0: dads too. You know, it's just a hole that we're not going to experience that. Speak to that special bond between a mom and a daughter and what's going on there.
1: I don't know what's going on there. I remember when my first, I have one by birth and one by adoption. And when that first one came by birth, I remember distinctly thinking, I just gave birth to my best friend.
0: Oh, wow.
1: I didn't think that when my son was born.
0: Huh.
1: And fast forward, now my girls and my daughter in love, who I call the wife of my son, there's three of them, and we get together once a month for discipleship. I just ask, how can I pray for you? And their hearts just gush with everything.
0: Oh, that's sweet.
1: And I pray over them and just keep tabs. But, you know, I was having a really bad day on my last birthday, just a no good, very bad day.
0: Hmm.
1: And one of my girls picked me up, took me to coffee, and just loved on me.
0: Oh, that's beautiful.
1: And gave me a note that said, it was that one I gave birth to, you are my best friend in the whole world. I don't know. But also, if you saw snapshots of it, you would be like, they don't like each other. So it's a complicated relationship.
0: Yeah.
1: And it's good to have someone mentoring you and guiding you how to do it well.
0: Yeah. You know, in that regard, some of the principles that you mentioned in 8 Great Dates for Moms and Daughters is full attention.
1: Yeah.
0: Now, John and I remember you're talking to two guys here. Really? That would freak me out. Full attention? But it's important for your daughter to feel as a mom that she's got your attention.
1: Yeah.
0: How did you learn that? Or were there some things that you had to change to give your full attention?
1: Well, I learned it ministering to these moms and daughters. Mm. And I didn't learn it from my own mothering, even though I needed to. What happened was I started interviewing girls. I'm kind of a research geek. I like sociology. I like learning from psychology. I think psychology is very helpful in helping us diagnose things, not always the end remedy, because that's Jesus. But so I do a lot of focus groups and surveys. And as I was informally researching teenagers or doing focus groups with teens, I was like, what do you need from your mom? They're like, well, her attention. Like, she sits down and looks her friends in the eyes when she's talking to them. But when she's talking to me, she's taking out the trash. She's emptying the dishwasher. And it was like my heart was arrested because this was a girl who thought I was the perfect mom because I was like asking her questions about her and her mom's relationship. And I'm looking at my relationship with my daughter, guilty as can be, of the same thing. And I realized I need to just push reset. I tell moms all the time, push the reset button.
0: Yeah.
1: Don't give in to the guilt. Mom guilt is such a tool of the enemy. But push the reset button. Do you need to like really sit down and totally look her in the eye? That's what one teenage girl called it. Really, like totally sit down and look me in the eye. And if you do, make a date to do that.
0: Yeah.
1: Even if it might be once a week, it might be once a month. Because the reality is there will be dishes to put away and there'll be trash to take out and there will be laundry to fold.
0: Let me ask you this, because I'm thinking of Jean. She's very efficient that way. And, you know, I think she would say, just when we're talking, like she'll be scurrying around the kitchen and doing exactly that.
1: Yep.
0: It would be efficiency for her. She can be totally plugged in and hearing me and I'm sitting in my oversized needing to be replaced chair. It's losing stuffing. Uh-oh. I love this thing. Jean's like, we got to get a new chair. But, you know, but she's in that zone of I've got a lot to do. I've got a list in my head. Mm-hmm. I've got to get some things done and I'll be listening to you. So, you know, for that mom, what is it communicating to the daughter to be able to stop?
1: It's communicating love. It's saying you matter.
0: Mm-hmm.
1: And there's probably no more important thing to tell our children, boys or girls.
0: Yeah.
1: We are the first encounter with the love of God that they will ever have.
0: Yeah.
1: You know, in a healthy family, we are the first encounter with the love of God. And you know what? That really matters when they sin more than when they're behaving like angels.
0: Yeah.
1: Again, survey. I love surveys. When I wrote Lies Girls Believe, I surveyed 1,500 7 to 12-year-old girls.
0: Wow.
1: One of the questions I asked, these are church-going girls, do you know God loves you? And of course they did. 98-99% of them were so sure.
0: That's higher than I thought it
1: I
0: would
1: am
0: be.
1: Loved by God.
0: Yeah.
1: In follow-up conversations, we asked them about sin. And then we revisited that question. And they felt a lot less loved by God when we talked about their sin. And don't we all?
0: Absolutely.
1: Don't we all struggle with that our whole life? Mm-hmm. We think that God is distant. I've described that feeling of separation, which is very theological and biblical and real. Sin separates us from God, like bad Wi-Fi. It's not that the signal's not out there. I just can't reach the love of God. I can't feel the love of God. I can't hear the voice of God. So I think it's really important that we're attentive to our kids and loving them when they sin. The Word of God says that God loved us in that while we were yet sinners, Christ died for us. He didn't have to put it that way in the Word, but He did because He knew we were going to lose that connection.
0: Yeah, it's a good analogy. You know, the other thing, again, this applies to all of us as parents, but specifically between mom and daughter, that ability to guide without sounding like the old Charlie Brown thing, wah, wah, wah, and that's all they hear when
1: kill,
0: you're giving.
1: Kill joy, too.
0: Yeah, so how do you do that in a way that your daughter can actually be engaged and listen and respond and be who she is and how God created her and listening to the guidance that you as mom want to provide? That's an art.
1: Yeah. So there's certainly those moments where you're trying to get out the door to church, and I don't know why church is so hard to get out the door on time.
0: Kind of an irony, isn't it?
1: It goes crazy that you have to be directive. But whenever there's the space and the time, rather than being directive, you should be inquisitive.
2: And Dana, girls can especially be prone to all these lies in the culture, and so I can see myself as the dad, and I would guess moms feel the same thing. Of responding back kind of blindly and kind of textbooky, I don't feel like I look good, or I don't measure up, I'm not part of the you know, the right crowd at school. Oh, honey, you're fine, you're whatever. Mm-hmm. So how can a mom avoid those kind of pat answers and hear what's going on and address what's really under the surface?
1: Yeah. And questions, not to beat a dead horse, but why are you feeling that way? Why do you feel ugly? Why do you feel like you don't measure up? And start to get to the bottom of the pit of the lies. A lot of times, I've always said this, emotions are good. They're good tools of God. He created them, right? And after He finished creating everything, He looked at the world and He said, "It is good." And then after He created us, He said, "It is very good." Mm-hmm. So everything about us is good, including all of our emotions. That includes grief, sadness, the emotions we don't like that much, stress. But our emotions are also, they're meant to be messengers. They come and they tell us something, and then you respond to it. For example, a girl is saying, "I just feel really insecure when I show up at school or unattractive." Maybe it's because she's rushing through a day, not brushing her teeth before she heads out the door, not brushing her hair. And like, there's actually something practical you can do so that she walks out the door feeling a little more prepared for the day, right? Mm-hmm. Then that emotion goes away. But if it doesn't, and it's there and we don't know why, or it's what I call a sticky emotion, it's just stuck to her like glue. That's when you can say, is there a lie here that she might be believing? And when it comes to her beauty and body image, the lies are so prevalent. I'm so grateful. I was a teenager during the kind of era of the supermodels. There were like 20 perfect women on planet Earth that I had to compare myself to. Okay. Our girls today are coming of age in a filtered world where they have to compare themselves to everybody's untruthful version of themselves.
0: Yeah.
1: Mm-hmm. That's going to create lies in their little hearts.
0: Yeah. You know, many girls feel the pressure to maybe live a dual life, if I could say it that way.
1: Yeah.
0: And again, boys do as well. I'm not saying that, but we're concentrating on moms and daughters. How does a mom, I guess, how does she first surface that and then talk about it and create an environment? This is probably the way to eliminate it, is create an environment where your daughter can be honest with you.
1: Yeah. Well, so way back in the 2000s, I think 2007, 2008, I was doing research for Lies Young Women Believe, which is for teens. And one of the big lies they believed, and they verbalized this, was it's okay to be one person at school and a different person at home. It's okay to be one person at church and a different person in my neighborhood. And

0: sense that in your daughter, it's really an important thing to address.
1: Yeah.
0: And to just sit her down and say, you know, I saw this social media post. I don't know that girl. Can you tell me a little bit about what made you want to present yourself like that?
1: Yeah.
0: And again, you start with the questions. And I'm not saying that you don't at some point, if what she's posting is dangerous for her or really creating some cognitive dissonance in her heart and you're seeing that, you might have to discipline. You might have to say, let's take social media away for a while. Let's take the phone away for a while. But as much as possible, lead her to an understanding of how destabilizing it is to live as two different people.
1: Yeah, I mean, the practical application of that, it sounds right, and it's so hard to do.
0: Yeah.
1: For some parents, I mean, you know, it's a draconian measure. You know, I can hear the mom.
0: Of taking the phone away?
1: Yeah, the mom and dad chat. You sure want to do that? And of course, she's going to go through the roof.
0: Yeah.
1: But those are good things to consider, right?
0: Yeah.
1: And good things to do.
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0: And let me talk to you, you know, as dads, there's nothing like the power of a dad to say, you're beautiful.
1: That's good.
0: You look adorable today. Mm-hmm. You go out there, girl, and you just show up in this world because you look fantastic. That means so much, but we also have to get down to the bottom of, she has to feel that value innately in herself, mm-hmm. not in how her hair looks,
1: yeah.
0: not in... But if there's a lie there, we got to address it.
1: Yeah, that's good. How did your mom help you with that idea of body positivity? I mean...
0: Oh, my mom. First of all, world's best mom. Literally, there's an award with her name on it. It says world's best mom. She was so good at asking the questions.
1: Mm.
0: And she was so good at, I think, not making it all about my external beauty, but also about my internal worth. You know, that's the mistake we make in trying to address the body image issues, is we try to make them feel good about their outside. That never really fixes it, and that's deteriorating. So what we have to do is fix the inside. My mom was great at saying, you showed up in strength today.
1: Yeah, that's an
0: you showed up.
1: Word.
0: I was proud of how you showed up with courage today. She complimented the inside stuff. And, you know, 1 Peter 3:3-4 says, don't be obsessed with, this is the Dana paraphrase, with the outward beauty of, you know, beautiful hairstyle, jewelry, and fine clothes, but instead be concerned with the inner beauty of a gentle and quiet spirit. So when we say to our daughters, you showed up with gentleness today, you showed up with helpfulness today, believe it or not, that goes a really long way in fighting these body image issues. And I think that's one of the things my mom, I just heard her say over and over again, complimenting the internal qualities of beauty that she saw God cultivating in my life.
1: I think, you know, one of the difficulties, again, just in parenting in general, is we forget the positive attributes. Mm. You know, we're concentrating on the C.
2: Yeah.
1: What happened? I thought you were going to get an A.
0: Yeah.
1: I mean, and you can filter that down to everything. Probably a mom and a daughter. It could be a couple of things that I'd love your response to. One is a mom who is saying the right things, but is in her own actions showing anxiety about her body image, etc. So the daughter's going to pick up on that, you know. What you do is more powerful than what you say. So she's going to learn from mom that she's worried about her looks or something. That's part of it. And then the other part is, how does a mom effectively, again, help put that daughter at ease?
0: Yeah, there's incredible research that what a mom says when she sees herself in the mirror is what a daughter believes.
1: Wow, that's good.
0: When she sees herself in the mirror. And the first time I heard this wasn't from research or anything. It was from a teenage girl who was gorgeous. And she said, my mom's on a diet. And I got to tell you the diet, because this is so crazy. She was on a hot dog and ice cream diet to lose weight. Yes. I don't know.

0: Apparently, this mom thought now that if she only ate hot dog, I don't know. But anyway,
1: we don't endorse that, by the way. That is not health advice from Focus on the Family.
0: No, no, we're not endorsing this. But this mom had tried diet after diet, fad after fad, and this teenage girl said, my mom looks in the mirror and tells herself out loud every day how ugly and fat she is. And she's in tears and she's like, I think my mom's beautiful and I look just like her. So what does this say about me? Like she was, this is, was a very verbal and mentally aware 15-year-old girl I was talking to. Because most girls wouldn't be able to verbalize that.
2: Right.
0: That was the first time I heard it. And then research really does indicate that that's true. So you moms, your daughters need you to hear you say, instead of when you get back from a run, how bad you feel about your body. They need you to hear you say, man, my legs were strong and fast today. That felt good.
2: Yeah.
0: And when you look in the mirror, they don't need to see you make faces at yourself. They need to see you affirming what God has created in you. Mm. You are a masterpiece created by God. That's what Ephesians says about us in 2:10, Ephesians 2:10. You are a masterpiece created by God. That word masterpiece is the word poema. And it basically is the name in that time used for an artist's highest work, their opus, if you will. Yeah. So that's what we are to God. Look at how beautiful this world is. Sunsets and northern lights. My husband is so tired of my obsession with chasing the northern lights. We are obsessed with the beauty God's created. And yet all of that pales in comparison to his poema, his masterpiece, which is us. We have to plant that truth in our daughters. And the best way we plant that is by believing it about ourselves. This truth is better caught than taught.
2: Yeah. Dana, I want to ask this question because I think it's endemic in the church, and again, this is general parenting 101, and it applies to both boys and girls that we are parenting, but leaning into the daughter-mother relationship, we project a certain perfection in Christian households, and I get it. We want to live by the tenets of the faith. We want to pursue God with all our heart.
0: Yeah.
2: We want to do everything well, and even projecting to our children, sometimes without honesty, if I could say it that boldly, what we are as a family. Speak to the danger of that. And I think one of the dangers is your kids then go off to college or do whatever, and they've been bottled up in this fairly tight, more legalistic system, and then they're not prepared for what they're going to encounter.
0: Yeah.
2: So how does our honesty as a parent, as a mom with our daughter, how does that prepare her maybe better than trying to project perfection?
0: Yeah, we were big in the Gresh home raising our kids to do two things. One, we said, I'm sorry when we parented poorly. Mom just lost her cool. Dad just was so busy that he ignored you, whatever. We would stop and say, I'm sorry, I shouldn't have responded to you that way. Will you forgive me? That goes a long way. Because when you present this picture perfection, it's crazy making. You know, it's, our kids know we're not perfect. They see it. They see all our sin.
2: Better than anyone.
0: When the kids would see Bob and I fight, and when it wasn't fair, especially, we would sit down and apologize that they watched us fight and that we didn't fight fair. If you don't do that, it's like, I think a great example is if you walk into a room that smells like smoke, but you can't see any smoke in the air, you can't see any cigarettes in anyone's hands, and you're like, it seems like someone was smoking in here. And they say, no, nobody was smoking in here. You start to not trust your sense of smell, right? That's what we do to our kids when we aren't transparent to say, yeah, there's been some sin in this house. Your smelling is right.
2: The aroma is accurate.
0: The aroma is accurate. Mm. That is a skill they need for the rest of their lives. And if there's hiding and posturing and legalism, to use your word, I detest legalism. Rules are okay, but rules without relationship are are devastating to the future of our child.
2: Well, it leads to rebellion.
0: It leads to absolute rebellion. And so I think saying I'm sorry, but the other thing we said, and I don't know if you should do this because honestly, I think it we could have said it better, but we told them we'd pay for the counseling in the future for what we were messing up.
2: I think we all said that.
0: We're just like, we're going to pay for it.
2: We'll pay ahead.
0: And so I think what we gave our kids is even to this day, this honest, open, transparent conversation to where sometimes when I get together with my girls on monthly discipleship night, they'll say, I was really frustrated with you because, and they'll tell me like I wasn't available to them or I seemed like I was too busy right now. And then I talk through that and that helps me push my reset button. It's still an open relationship and they need to feel that way with Jesus. It's not that they need to feel that way with me. They need to feel that way with the Lord and that sets them on a trajectory for wholeness their whole life.
2: Yeah, so good. Dan, it's flown by the time here. So thanks for being with us once again. It's always good to have you here. Let me turn to the listener. Focus on the Family is here to help you and your family to thrive in Christ. We want to equip you. Both mom and dad, as you're raising the next generation. When you are grounded in the Lord, your relationships can flourish. They actually should flourish. That doesn't mean everything's going to be perfect, but you'll be able to walk the parenting journey knowing you're not alone. We offer a library of trusted resources, articles, programs like this one, videos, and so much more. It's all created by our parenting team to help you stay informed, stay encouraged, and equip you for every stage of your parenting journey. In fact, we have a video series with Dana and Christian influencer and mom, Whitney Lowe. It's free. You can sign up for that. They go even deeper into ways you can connect with your daughter, help her manage emotions, build healthy body confidence, grow in her identity in Christ, and handle conflict in positive ways. That's the answer to so many concerns of moms and parents. The series targets moms with younger girls so you can look ahead and start implementing some strategies to tighten your bond as she grows. We also have Dana's wonderful book, 8 Great Dates for Moms and Daughters. You'll find lots of fun, easy-to-use ideas for strengthening your relationship with your daughter, all centered on God's truth. And when you make a monthly pledge today of any amount, we'll send you the book as our way of saying thank you for supporting the ministry of Focus on the Family. Of course, if you can't commit to that monthly amount, we understand. We'll be happy to send it to you for a one-time gift of any amount. Let me share this note from Julie, who wrote in to tell us this, but also you, the donors. She said, I can't even begin to express how much Focus on the Family has meant to me over the years. I relied on you while raising my own daughters, and now they listen to the broadcast too. I also mentor a young woman at church and regularly point her to your resources. They've made such a meaningful difference in how I've parented.
1: Well, I love that.
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7: Jude is concerned for his spiritual children, that they're forgetting. And spiritual amnesia is one of the great dangers of the people of God. We have this refrain over and over throughout the scriptures that we're to set up Ebenezer stones to remember who God is, what God has done, what He has promised.
8: We are forgetful people, and just as we can forget the gospel and the promises of God, we can also forget the warnings of Scripture as well. This is the Monday edition of Renewing Your Mind, and for the next few days, we'll be in the letter from Jude. It's a brief letter, but it is packed with warnings and encouragement for the church then and now. Our guest teacher this week is Jason Halopoulos.
7: Just as a reminder, remember that Jude is writing to these churches, these Christian churches, and he wants them to contend for the faith. There is concern. There have been false teachers that have come into the church. They are teaching an antinomianism, a against the law kind of version of Christianity that is no Christianity at all. And they're also teaching an independency, that we can be independent from the Lord Jesus Christ and not have Him as Master and Lord. And so he's warning them that they need to be contenders for the faith. Now, what he's going to do in verses 5 through 7, we're going to see he's going to walk through he's going to have four stories, but we're going to walk through three of them here in verses 5 through 7. So let me read that for us. Now, I want to remind you, although you once fully knew it, in Jesus who saved people out of the land of Egypt, afterward destroyed those who did not believe. And the angels, who did not stay within their own position of authority, but left their proper dwelling, he is kept in eternal chains, under gloomy darkness, until the judgment of the great day. Just as Sodom and Gomorrah and the surrounding cities, which likewise indulged in sexual immorality and pursued unnatural desire, serve as an example by undergoing a punishment of eternal fire. He gives these three stories. I was thinking the other day that my family, I have a wonderful family, I have a wife of 27 years, have two children that are adopted, 18 and 16 now. But we have a little bit of a family tradition. We get to celebrate two holidays. We celebrate birthdays, on which they get presents, and we celebrate Adoption Day, on which they don't get presents. But on Adoption Day, what they get to do is they get to choose any restaurant they want to go to, and then we go to that restaurant. And we have a little tradition in our family, or maybe it's better stated, I have a little tradition in our family, and that is that when we're driving on the way to dinner, or we're sitting at the dinner table at the restaurant, I will begin to tell the story. And I will tell them about when we received the referral picture of one of them as a child, and that, finally we got to see the little girl or little boy that we were going to adopt. And then we scheduled our airfare, and then we packed our bags, and then we flew on a plane all the way to the other side of the world and landed in Taipei. Taiwan and got out of the plane and we drove in a taxi to the orphanage and what it was like to walk in that orphanage and what it was like to see them for the first time. And then to pinch their little chubby cheeks for the first time, no longer chubby, 18 and 16, but to hold them and to love on them. And I'll begin to tell the story. I think it's wonderful. It's a wonderful tradition. And what will begin to happen is they will begin to roll their eyes, all of them, because they'll say, oh, Dad, we know. You've told us before. I know that you know. And I'm going to tell you again, because I want you to remember how much we longed for you and how much we went through to bring you home and how much we love you and what a great story the Lord has given us, putting us together as a family. I want you to remember. Jude is doing the same thing. He's concerned for his spiritual children, that they're forgetting. And spiritual amnesia is one of the great dangers of the people of God. We have this refrain over and over throughout the scriptures that we're to set up Ebenezer stones to remember who God is, what God has done, what he has promised. And so that's what he says at the very beginning here, that he is telling them this so that they remember. He wants them to know these stories. Reminds me of Psalm 78, that wonderful psalm where Asaph, the psalmist, does this very thing. He says this at the beginning of Psalm 78, "Give ear, O my people, to my teaching. Incline your ears to the words of my mouth. I will open my mouth in a parable. I will utter dark sayings of old, things that we have heard and known, that our fathers have told us. We will not hide them from their children, but tell to the coming generation." Tell them what? Well, tell them this: the glorious deeds of the Lord and his might and the wonders that he has done. We're going to tell you who God is. We're going to tell you what God has done. We're going to tell you what he has promised, so that, Asaph will go on to say, so that they might believe in this God and keep his commandments. Judas doing the same thing. He's going to tell them four Old Testament stories, bring them to their remembrance, because we all suffer from spiritual amnesia. If we don't remember who God has told us he is, what he has done, and what he promises to do, then you and I will begin to create a God of our own making, a gospel of our own making, like these false teachers are doing. And so Jude is going to tell them these four stories. I'm going to take three of them in our session here, in this particular session. The first story is of the people of Israel being led out of Egypt, verse 5. These stories, they are not in chronological order. He's not walking through them chronologically. Clearly, he takes this because Israel were the people of God in the Old Testament. This church and the churches united in Christ are the people of God in the New Testament. And remember, he has used that language at the very beginning. He called them those who were called by God and beloved of God, designations that are used for Israel. Now he's using them for the church. And so there are corollaries here. If this was true for Israel, and this was true in the past, I want you to remember this, take note, church, verse 5. So he talks about these adopted people of God, Israel, the nation of Israel. And above all other things, the thing that showed them they were the adopted people of God was surely that great epic event in the Old Covenant where they are led out of Egypt, out of bondage. And so he references them. He says that Jesus led them out of Egypt. It's fascinating. He makes it clear it was the second person of the triune Godhead. And there are a lot of scholars that will struggle with this. Well, that's not what, we don't see that in the Old Testament scriptures. How is it that he's extrapolating this? Well, Paul does the same thing in 1 Corinthians 10. He says it was Jesus who led the nation in the wilderness. And so here you have Jude saying it's Jesus who delivered them. It is he who brought them out of Egypt. He delivers. He's the good shepherd who prepares a table for us in the presence of our enemies, who makes us to lie down in green pastures. But as Jude notes in verse 5, afterward, Jesus destroyed those who did not believe. So Jesus delivers, he's making clear, but he's also making clear Jesus destroys. He's speaking about the nation of Israel. Listen, there was a generation that was led out of Egypt. They were in bondage. They were in slavery. They were surrounded on every side by pagan people worshiping idols. God brought them out of that darkness. He did miracles to set them free. He leads them to where their backs are up against the Red Sea and there's an entire Egyptian army that is before them. Surely they're going to be destroyed. But no, he delivers them. He parts the waters and they walk through on dry ground. He delivers them. But he also destroys that generation. Because you will remember that same generation that saw all of that deliverance gets to the edge of the land of Canaan, sends spies into the land, and believes the people are too big, they are too numerous for us to overcome them. It is only Caleb and Joshua that will come back with good reports and be willing to go in. And so they were led to wander in the desert for 40 years. That generation, as Jude says in verse 5, was destroyed. The same Jesus delivers and destroys. It's a warning. Two stark different realities. Same Jesus. Delivers or destroys? Why? Why the difference? What's the fundamental difference that results in these two very different outcomes? What Jude says in verse 5. Israel was judged for refusing to believe. What he is warning the recipients of this letter is, don't presume upon God's deliverance. Don't you presume upon this. There are false teachers in your midst that are sowing a false gospel. Don't presume upon God's grace. You have to contend for this faith. Because the same God who delivers is the same God who destroys. False teachers are serious business. It's worth contending against. That's the first story. The second old story he calls to remembrance is in verse 6. And it's of that odd account from Genesis 6, where we're told that the sons of God had relations with human women. And I believe these sons of God are fallen angels. It's a little hard to untangle. It's a little difficult to understand, but I believe they're fallen angels. I want to explain to you why, just as we wander through this, that there are three main reasons why I think these are fallen angels that have relations with human women. The one is because they're called sons of God. And this is a term that's often used of angels in the scripture. So if we just take Job as an example, let me flip open to the book of Job here. We have three different passages just in Job, for example, in Job 1:6, this term sons of God. Now there was a day when the sons of God came to present themselves before the Lord, and Satan also came among them. Sons of God, clearly angels in that text. If we flip over to chapter 2, verse 1. Again, there was a day when the sons of God came to present themselves before the Lord, and Satan also came among them to present himself before the Lord. And then, if we flip open to Job, chapter 38, and this one the most telling, I think, verses 2 through 7. Who is it? This is the Lord talking to Job at the end, answering his questions from the whirlwind. Who is it that darkens the counsel by words without knowledge? Dress for action like a man. I will question you, and you make it known to me. Where were you when I laid the foundations of the earth? Tell me if you have understanding, who determined its measurements? Surely you know, or who stretched the line upon it? On what were its bases sunk, or who laid its cornerstone? When the morning stars sang together, and all the sons of God shouted for joy. It was angels that are there. Sons of God are speaking about fallen angels. Second reason is because this was common in Judaism at this time. In all of the writings at this time, they understood that Genesis 6 was speaking about fallen angels having relations with women. And the third is it lines up with Jude walking right into the story of Sodom and Gomorrah after this story. But Jude's purpose, we can get lost in that, and people get lost in that. His purpose isn't to sort through Genesis 6. Rather, his purpose here is detailing what occurred in chapter 6 of Genesis. He says, verse 6, they did not stay within their own position of authority, these angels. And he uses a play on words here. These angels could not keep within their position of authority, being driven by lust, so they have to be kept in eternal chains under darkness until judgment. These aren't literal chains that he has in view. Rather, he's pointing out that they're experiencing the judgment of God. They were once great beings who were before a great God, who enjoyed great holiness, but they couldn't keep themselves. And they fell. And they fell from enjoying that great light, and they were relegated to darkness and ultimately to judgment. He said they need to keep within their bounds. Let me just stop for a second, because I think a lot of times we begin to struggle with this. We get Genesis 6. Well, does this mean that fallen angels can do something like this today? And I think the answer is clearly no. I think this is the reason, one of the reasons we have the flood in Genesis 6, is to wipe the earth of this abomination among mankind. It is also part of the reason that Jude is saying here that they are being kept in eternal chains. Fallen angels cannot function in the same way that they once did. So I don't think it's possible for fallen angels to do this ever again. But I don't want you to miss the point that he's pressing home. His main point here is don't presume upon God's grace. If there was no hope for the people of God that he delivered from the land of Egypt, and they faced destruction, if there was no hope for these angels that were before the face of God, that enjoyed light of light, who are now going to be kept in chains forever, and experience destruction. Don't you, Christians in the church, don't you, church, presume upon God's grace? It's a warning. Ungodly people face the same thing unless you believe and you live in light of that belief. That's his concern. Third stories, verse 7. It's Sodom and Gomorrah. Most of you know this account. Lot, Abraham's nephew, has these two visitors that he doesn't know are angels, but they are angels, and they come and they are staying with him, and God will destroy these cities because there will be a rabble of men that come outside of the home and they are demanding to have relations with these angels. You will read different commentators, and especially in our day and age where different things are trying to be approved of that are against the scriptures, they say, well, the sin was really a lack of hospitality on their part. No, it wasn't a lack of hospitality. It's very clear, Jude says, they pursued an unnatural desire. It's an unnatural desire. Well, some will say, well, it was an unnatural desire because it was men lusting after angels. No. In the account, they have no clue these are angels. The unnatural desire is that these are men that wanted to be with what they thought were men. They were pursuing this. They were seeking this. They were indulging in this. They were refusing to repent from this. They were refusing to believe. And so God destroyed. And he speaks of the fire. You remember the fire that descended upon these cities, Sodom and Gomorrah, and Jude is clear. He says this, quote, serves as an example by undergoing a punishment of eternal fire. Sodom and Gomorrah, he's saying, look, they are a type of the judgment to come. There's judgment like this to come. Why? Because the same God who delivers is the same God who destroys. Jude is not pulling his punches. He wants his readers to understand that these false teachers are literally playing with fire because souls hang in the balance. The God who delivers also destroys. Many churches won't talk about Jesus this way. And it is a grave error on our part. So it's one of the reasons people shy away from the book of Jude. It feels too heavy. And that is a grave error on our part. Unless we know the great justice that is to come and the great judgment that is to come and the fierceness of the wrath to come, we cannot delight in the great grace that we have been given and offered. And there are people that are headed headlong into these eternal fires that Jude is talking about. The same Jesus delivers and he destroys. He is both the Lamb that was slain before the foundations of the earth, and he is the Lion of the tribe of Judah. In Psalm 2, the psalmist will talk about him coming. When he comes, that he will wield a rod of iron and dash his enemies to pieces. And his great conclusion at the end of that psalm is, kiss the Son. Kiss the Son, that you may live. The kingdom has broken into this world. When the King came into this world, and he's coming back. Judah's yelling this from the rooftops. He's coming. And it's either you find yourself hiding in him, and you're delivered, or you're outside of him and you're destroyed. This is why he's willing to contend for this. And he wants them to contend for it. I was reading a book a number of years ago. They've turned it now into a Broadway play and other things, but about a young Indian boy that was on his way from India with his family to Canada on a ship, and the ship went down in the middle of the ocean. And this boy was left on this raft and was on this raft for 9 months. And for 9 months, he lived off of fish that he caught and rainwater that he could catch. And the wind and the salt and the waves would beat against that boat and against his body to where his clothes disappeared. They became threadbare, and eventually he was naked on the raft. And he would, through the night, he would be pelted with rain, and he would be crying out for the sun as he shivered and as his body shook. And then when the sun was out, he would cry for rain because he was so burnt by the sun and so dehydrated. And then after 9 months, there was a day that he saw a ship on the horizon. And he got up and he went for the flare gun. But when he looked up again, he saw the ship was headed towards him. So he put the flare gun down. And he just began dancing with all that his emaciated body could do. Just celebrating and rejoicing. He says in the book, he said, I saw salvation on the horizon. And there is nothing better than salvation. But when he looked up from his dancing, all of a sudden he realized the ship was bearing down upon his raft. What could have been his salvation now could be his very death. He comes to deliver. And when he comes to destroy. Salvation's on the horizon, Judas yelling. We got to keep contending for the faith so that we can pass this on to the next generation and so that we ourselves know this salvation. This is worth fighting for, because if not, we're destroyed. And so he's calling these stories to their remembrance so that they know not a God of their making, the God of the scriptures, who he is, what he does, and what he promises to do.
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19: How do you do? Poverty is a desert where the mirage of wealth shimmers in the distance, enticing the needy. Well, the man in this story heard its call, saying, "Take a shortcut. Come to me, and I will satisfy your thirst." Well, on arrival, he discovered that his thirst could not be satisfied with things. His barren soul needed living water, which was freely given to him when his heart and mind and life were unshackled.
20: There's bread in the cupboard if you're hungry, Sasha.
21: I'm always hungry.
20: Did you do well in school today?
21: I always do well, Mama.
20: Good. Knowledge is freedom.
21: I've been chosen to attend a special school for physics and mathematics.
20: Slava Bogu!
21: Slava Bogu? How can you say glory to God when there is no God, huh? Our brave Soviet cosmonauts didn't see him when they traveled in space.
20: Sasha, this is a great opportunity to study in this school.
21: Good bread, Mama.
20: You must get higher education so you don't be poor like us. To work in factory like your father is not enough.
21: Don't worry, Mama. Someday I'll be rich, like Americans.
20: Just so you don't get corrupt like them.
19: This is Unshackled, true life stories that bring the good news, dramatized and produced in Chicago by Pacific Garden Mission. The way of the homeless is never easy. Scrounging for food, fearful of the night, being told to move on. That's why Pacific Garden Mission is called the Old Lighthouse, because street people in Chicago find refuge there, a safe place to sleep and eat, the means to clean up and exchange their ragged clothes for better garments. The mission has been reaching out to the lost for more than 121 years, caring for the physical needs of the homeless, and ministering to the deeper need in their souls. Through counseling and prayer, acceptance and love, many are led into new life, finding a way that sets them free of the failures of their past. Like the man in this story, they are unshackled. And now for broadcast around the earth, here's program number 2491 in the series Unshackled, the program that makes you face yourself and think.
21: I was born in the Soviet Union in 1955. I can't give you my full name since my family still lives in Russia. My friends call me Sasha. We were taught in school that there is no God, that we all descended from apes. I understood everything except one thing. Why do apes not transmute into human beings today? Why do they stay like monkeys? We also learned that we were building communism. So I became a student at the university when I was 17.
22: Sasha,
0: Why don't you go out with us tonight?
21: I have to study for exams.
0: Oh, isn't it boring just studying?
21: Yeah, it's boring.
0: Why don't you live a little? Life is more than books.
21: Well, I want to have a good job and make lots of money someday. So I have to study.
0: Yeah, but you can still have fun. What's wrong with a night out, huh? A little beer, a little laughter. I know some girls who want to have a good time.
21: Yeah? Why not? You only live once, right? I was 17 then. What did I know? For a change, I began to drink, to smoke, and run around with girls. Although I knew education was important, I lost interest in studying. I wanted the other life. Wine, music, pubs, a good time. So I had to deceive my parents.
20: You aren't going to leave university, but why? You must get higher education if you want to succeed.
21: I know, Mama. Believe me, I know. But I have to serve my country in the army. It's the duty of every man.
20: But why not finish university first?
21: After 2 years in the army, I won't remember what I learned at school. It's better to serve in the army now, then get on with my life.
20: What did your father say?
21: He agrees. Don't worry, Mama. I will go to college someday.
2: Sasha! Sasha, you try this wine. It's from Hungary.
21: Not bad. A little raspy, but drinkable.
2: I like the label, don't you?
0: You can't drink the label. It's what inside that counts.
21: But you can fool people with a label. If the outside looks good, you think the inside is also good.
0: So you buy, and after that, it's too late.
2: Well, you don't have to drink it.
21: You might as well pour some in my glass.
0: It's so bad. Sasha will help you get rid of it.
2: I wish you didn't have to go into the army. Sasha will miss you terribly.
21: It's my duty, comrades. I must defend Mother Russia from Western imperialism.
22: Here's to our brave communist soldiers.
0: And if they send you to Hungary, liberate some more of that wine. It's better than nothing.
21: I was 18 years old when I was called into the army. We were taught to be brave and honest soldiers, protecting the USSR from our enemies, the American imperialists. To myself, I thought it would be nice to live in America. People there are rich and drive expensive cars. After I served my 2 years in the army, I was a man who knew exactly what he wanted, higher education.
0: It's freezing, Sasha.
21: Oh, yeah. But stuck into that pub and get warm.
0: Let's sit over there by the heater.
21: Yeah. A bartender, two beers. What I wouldn't give to have a car with a good heater.
0: No, you have to be a bigwig in the Communist Party to drive a car. You know that.
21: Or you have to be rich.
0: Yeah. You seem to know how to make money, Sasha.
21: I have come to the conclusion that the most important thing in life is money.
0: Maybe.
21: It's true. With money, you can buy what you want, independence and power. Power means more than law because you can always buy an advocate or judge.
0: You are right.
21: You can do everything you want if you have money.
0: You think it's even more important than a good education?
21: Of course. Well, you need education for self-respect, but other people don't know what's in your head. Other people respect money. Look at those peasants sitting at the bar.
0: Yeah.
21: They work hard just to have enough to eat and come in here for a drink.
0: And if they had no money, they couldn't even sit there.
21: That's right. My parents think education is freedom, but I think money is freedom. After 3 years, I left college and went to work in the market hauling furniture. With the money I earned every day, I lived a carefree life. Sometimes I felt sad that I didn't finish my degree, but my friends respected me anyway because I knew how to make money. A beloved girl, Sonia, became my wife, and life was beautiful. I began to sell draft beer, and more money came my way. I saw what is good and what is bad, but everything is good if it is good for me.
2: Delicious.
21: Red caviar for breakfast. You like it?
2: I love it. What fun to have enough money to do what you want.
21: I don't ever want to be poor again. No more walking in the cold. We'll take taxis from now on.
2: And maybe we can go to the Black Sea for holidays?
21: Why not?
2: My friends will be green with envy.
21: Good. We'll buy champagne and French perfume and really make them jealous.
2: You devil, you. Let's go out to dinner tonight, and I'll wear the new outfit you bought me.
21: You're beautiful, Sonia. whatever you wear.
2: Oh, Sasha, how I love you.
21: At first, I was not going to do anything criminal. But then I thought, who knows what will be tomorrow? And I wanted to have more money, so I began diluting the beer with water. I worked hard, but I risked going to prison, and the Soviet prison is something to fear. The best medicine for fear, I think, is vodka. So I began to drink vodka almost every day.
1: Could I have a glass of beer?
21: Do you have any money?
1: Well, I work at the factory.
21: But do you have any money?
1: I get paid tomorrow.
21: Then ask me tomorrow. We don't give credit here.
1: I give you my word. I'll pay you tomorrow.
21: All right. Make sure you pay me tomorrow. I'll come looking for you. Sometimes I was ashamed to look in the eyes of a poor man like that who was working for pennies. However, when I drank vodka, I was not ashamed to look at anyone. After a few years, I had a new problem.
2: Sasha, I wondered where you were.
21: I stayed late to do some things.
2: Oh, Sasha, you're drunk again.
21: No, I just had a couple of drinks.
2: You told your mother you were coming straight home.
21: I did? When did I say that?
2: You don't remember? She's been waiting to talk to you.
21: No, you're making that up.
2: Why do you do this? I hate it when you come home drunk.
3: Sasha, you're home.
21: Yeah, I guess I forgot what I said to you.
3: Oh, Sasha, what has become of you? You were a good boy once.
21: I'm just a little drunk.
2: Every day you get just a little drunk. What will become of you? What will happen to us?
3: We didn't raise you like this, Sasha.
21: I'm sorry, I'll quit drinking. Somehow I'll quit.
2: You promise?
21: Yeah, I promise.
2: Tomorrow you won't even remember what you said.
21: I was tired and ashamed of not being able to remember what I had done the night before. I wanted to be a good husband and a good son, so I quit drinking vodka. But after 2 years, one day looked like another. What was the point of it all? I betrayed my wife and began taking drugs until I became addicted. I even brought drug-addicted women to my home. I was sinking in depravity.
3: Who was that woman you brought home last night, Sasha?
21: Just someone I know, Mama.
3: Why would you mess with a woman like that when you have a beautiful wife?
21: I have my reasons, and it doesn't really concern you, does it?
3: But you're hurting your wife. Why can't you see that?
21: She'll get over it.
3: How could you be so callous?
21: I don't like being interrogated.
3: You have changed so much, Sasha. Before you were kind, but now you have become wicked. I don't know you anymore.
21: It's my life and I'll live it the way I want.
3: Even if you hurt others.
21: That's their problem.
3: You were better off when you were poor.
21: Never! I buy what I want and do what I want because I have money and no one can tell me what to do. Money is power.
3: No, Sasha. Money has depraved you.
19: There wasn't enough money in the world to buy what Sasha needed. He'll tell us about that in just a moment.
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2: Do you want some coffee?
21: Yes. Sonia, I need to talk to you. Sit down.
2: Okay.
21: Every day, I can see the question in your eyes when I go out. Why? Where am I going? Well, I tell you the truth. I am taking drugs.
2: Sasha.
21: Yeah. I am taking drugs, and I go out many times so you don't know. But why should I leave? And why should you wonder where I'm going? This is my home, and I love you. It's more dangerous for me to take drugs outside my home. Why shouldn't I take them here,
2: But why are you taking drugs?
21: Because it makes me feel good. Why don't you try it yourself and you will see? Your problems vanish, Sonia, like fog in the sunshine. Take drugs with me and we can be together in a new way. I won't have to go out and leave you.
2: Are you sure it's the right thing to do?
21: If you don't like it, you don't have to continue, okay? But at least try.
2: Okay, Sasha. I'll try it once.

0: once had.
1: I'm sorry, Sonya. I dragged you into this. It was so good at first. I didn't know it would go bad like this. Maybe it poisons the mind after a while.
0: We have to quit using drugs.
1: How?
0: Maybe if we throw away all the needles, everything we use to make injections, then we can stop using the drugs.
1: I'm afraid, Sonya.
0: But we have to try.
1: All right. You gather up everything and throw it away.
0: We have to do this, Sasha. Otherwise, we will die.
1: Oh, Lord. What shall I do?
0: Sasha, what are you doing?
1: I can't sleep. There must be drugs here somewhere.
0: No, we don't have any, remember?
1: Sonya, it hurts. I want so much to get high.
0: No, Sasha, I know. We have to be strong.
1: Every cell in my body is screaming in agony.
0: We have to hold out as long as possible. It's only been a week.
1: It seems like forever. I don't know if I can stand it.
0: You must, Sasha, you must. Come. Come here, let me hold you.
1: That was a terrible time in our lives. I wondered why I was so unlucky that I became a drug addict. I decided that even alcohol was better than this. We had only one wish, to hold out as long as possible. And after a month, we felt the most fearful time was behind us. So we went to a church and put some candles in the front of a cross.
0: It's beautiful.
1: Yeah. What does it mean to you, lighting a candle like this?
0: It means we have hope again, after living in fear so long.
1: We must never be tempted to do drugs again.
0: Never. Sasha, have you ever been in church before?
1: Only ones that were turned into museums. It seems very neglected.
0: Do you think God exists?
1: When I was about 5, I asked my sister about God. And she said he lives in heaven. I didn't understand how it was possible to walk in the sky. I haven't thought much about God since.
0: All I know is it's a miracle that we can live without drugs.
1: Little by little, life became empty. And as I looked back, what I saw was job, money, restaurants, vodka, dirt, women, and drugs. I didn't want to live for the sake of money anymore, so I quit my job.
0: Are you crazy, Sasha? You can't just stop working.
1: I can and I did.
0: It isn't normal.
1: I don't know what is normal anymore, but money is not the answer.
0: It is impossible to live without money.
1: How do you know, huh? Maybe there is something more worthwhile than money. I want to find out what it is.
0: Well, you can find out on your own. I want a normal life.
1: My wife left me for a normal man. Because I had no more money, my friends left me too. I was devastated. I stayed alone and drank vodka to smooth my loneliness. When I didn't drink, I thought, who am I? Then I realized that I am a total non-entity. I had 4 walls and a roof, but my home is empty, like all my life.
2: Sasha, I wish you would change your mind.
1: Mama, I must leave Russia.
2: But why? Things are getting better now. Perestroika, glasnost. Everywhere the walls are coming down.
1: I have to leave, Mama. I will die if I stay here.
2: Where will you go?
1: I wanted to go to America, but they've closed the door to us. So I'm going to Israel.
2: Israel? How can you go there?
1: It's all taken care of, Mama. I've had my papers altered. I come to say goodbye. I wanted a new beginning. But how could I when I was the same? In Israel, I worked to exist and to drink vodka. My life was still empty. Needing a place to stay, I went to a Christian hostel where I met a man who worked there. He was different from anyone I knew.
3: Hello, Sasha. Would you like to get some lunch with me?
1: I don't have any money, Boris.
3: Oh, I have enough for both of us. Come on.
1: You are very kind to me.
3: The Lord has blessed me so much, I want to give as he gives.
1: You mean God? What has he given you?
3: Oh, the Messiah gives new life, salvation.
1: What does it mean, salvation?
3: Sasha, do you know anything about Jesus Christ?
1: I know that he was a good man who was crucified 2,000 years ago. They say he was risen. I don't know if it's true because I don't see it.
3: He lives, Sasha. I know because he lives in my heart. Jesus Christ is God the Son who came to earth to die on the cross for our sins.
1: I don't understand.

0: then? In Russia, we were taught that God does not exist.
1: I know. Like you, I was born in Russia. My parents came to Israel when I was only 11. I didn't know God either then. But he's real, Sasha. And the only way to find out is to ask him. First hand is always better than second hand, don't you think?
0: Yeah.
1: Read the Bible.
0: But it was written by men.
1: Was War and Peace written by Tolstoy or by the pen? The Bible was written by the Holy Spirit of God. Men were just the instruments. Read the Gospel of Matthew, chapters 5, chapter 6, and chapter 7. It's the Sermon on the Mount, a famous part of Scripture where Jesus speaks to the people. See if God doesn't speak to your heart.
0: I like this man, this Jew who believed in Jesus. He was kind, buying medicine for me when I was sick and food when I was hungry. I thought to myself, if I could just become as kind as my new friend, he gave me a Bible, and I read what he suggested. Blessed are they which do hunger and thirst after righteousness, for they shall be filled. How can I be filled with anything but food? How can I be filled with righteousness? This Jesus, what he said and what he did tugged at my heart. I watched the movie about him and tears streamed down my face, but secretly so nobody could see. I wanted to believe in him, but how? One day, I went to the worship service in the hostel, and the pastor preached from the Gospel of Luke, chapter 15, the prodigal son. I was sure he had chosen that story especially for me.
2: Every one of us, separated from God by sin, is a prodigal son. We spend our inheritance, squander it, on worthless things. Notice, verse 18, the prodigal says, I will arise and go to my father, and will say unto him, Father, I have sinned against heaven and before thee, and am no more worthy to be called thy son. Make me as one of thy hired servants. You see, the prodigal's life begins to change from the moment he admits his sin. You cannot come to God in pride, saying, I'm not so bad, because God says, all have sinned, all. But if we confess our sins, he is faithful and just to forgive us our sins and to cleanse us of all unrighteousness. Notice the father's response. Verse 20 says, and he arose and came to his father, but when he was yet a great way off, his father saw him and had compassion and ran and fell on his neck and kissed him. Our God sees you when you're still a long way off, when you're lost in sin. Romans chapter 5, verse 8 says, but God commendeth his love toward us in that while we were yet sinners, Christ died for us. God loves you and he wants to forgive you. That's why Jesus died on the cross, so you could come home to the Father.
0: I cried as I listened and read about God's forgiveness and grace. I believe the truth, that Jesus is the Son of God. It is impossible that it is a lie. Then I began to think about my life. Money was always my God. Could I sell Jesus? What would I do if someone offered me $1 million tomorrow? Could I take the money and say that I do not believe in Jesus? At that moment, I understood that I am a total idiot.
1: Sasha, you're deep in thought. What are you thinking about?
0: Money. It's the devil himself.
1: The Bible says the love of money is the root of all evil.
0: It's true. The love of money destroyed my life. I lived for the sake of money. I served the devil and didn't know it.
1: Well, it sounds like you see the truth now.
0: Yes. I'm not afraid to say the truth. I believe in God. Jesus Christ is the Son of God. He saved my life.
1: Slava Bogu.
0: Slava Bogu. Glory to God. I can never sell my faith.
1: Now you know firsthand what salvation is.
0: Yes. It's like a mountain falling down from my shoulders.
1: Oh, I am very happy for you, my friend.
0: Boris, this is the best day of my life. God is changing my life. I don't drink alcohol and I don't smoke anymore. I love to study God's word. I wrote to my mother and my wife and sent Bibles to them. My mother is a widow now, and I sent her money to help her. When I was a hopeless drug addict, I cried in despair to a God I didn't really believe existed. Oh Lord, what shall I do? Now I know what to do. Serve God and Him only. Let me tell you, friend, if you don't know the Lord Jesus Christ, why are you waiting? Nothing compares with Him.
3: Romans chapter 10, verses 9 and 10 promise that if thou shalt confess with thy mouth the Lord Jesus and shalt believe in thine heart that God hath raised Him from the dead, thou shalt be saved. For with the heart man believeth unto righteousness, and with the mouth confession is made unto salvation. Why not have that assurance right now by praying with us? Lord, I want to know You. I believe that only the blood of Christ can wash away my sins, and I put my faith in Him, in His resurrection from the dead. Save me, Lord. Come into my heart and life and help me to follow Jesus. Thank You for sending Him, Lord. Make me like Him.
4: 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And our address? Pacific Garden Mission, 1458 South Canal Street, Chicago, Illinois, 60607. So until next time, unless our Lord returns before then, the doors to Pacific Garden Mission are open night and day. Thanks for listening, and may God

How much more can Cuba's economy take? Escalating, devastating setbacks continue. Now, credit card companies have halted transactions. Major hotel chains are pulling out. Fuel shortages have forced multiple airlines to scrap all incoming flights.

Foreign investment companies who decided to run the risk of doing business in Cuba now face a bleak reality. At first, it was just the oil blockade, but that set a chain of events in motion. Now, most of these corporations are suspending or pulling out their operations entirely. The question remaining for Cuba is, how much worse can it get? When will relief come for this people who have suffered so much and for so long? But there is a silver lining. Christ's church is growing in Cuba. Let's continue to pray that the gospel may flourish and that the Lord will use this crisis to draw more people to himself. Welcome to Haven Today. I'm David Wolin, sharing the great story that's all about Jesus, and I'm excited for this week's series, Giants of the Faith. In Psalm 107, verse 2, it says, "Let the redeemed of the Lord tell their story," and that's what we'll be doing. In a few moments, my guest, Randall Grundyke, will be joining us to chat about one of these giants of the faith, a man named Charles Simeon, who was a faithful preacher and the founder of a missions society during a very spiritually dark period of history. But our time on the air in this program is limited, and that's why I'm excited to share with you a book that has surprisingly stood the test of time. It's called 50 People Every Christian Should Know, and in it are short biographies, only a few pages each, and they're designed to help us discover the lives and true stories of so many people, like Charles Spurgeon, Jonathan Edwards, Fanny Crosby, and of course the story that we'll be sharing today, Charles Simeon. All the stories were collected together by the beloved pastor Warren Wiersbe, and his book, 50 People Every Christian Should Know, is our way of saying thank you for your financial support to help us here at Haven close our remaining financial gap. 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And now we'll get started with one of the great hymns of the faith, reminding us of the Savior who is our firm foundation. Here's Norton Hall Band.

0: This is Haven Today. I'm David Wolin, and today we're going to be talking about the life of a man whose name you may or may not know, but you really should. Charles Simeon's faithful preaching, Christ-centered preaching, and a clear gospel message came at a moment in history when that was really hard to find. And God used him powerfully, still using his story and legacy today. And so with me now to help tell that story is Randall Grundyke. He's a pastor in the LA area and an expert on Charles Simeon. So Randall, welcome to Haven Today.
1: David, thank you so much. It's good to be here.
0: So we've been chatting before we turned on the mics, discovered our paths cross, although we've never met. We know all kinds of different people that in common, friends in common, and discovered you're a pastor now at a church I used to attend there in Southern California. But you're also a historian and an author. You're a big fan of Charles Simeon, working on a biography, I understand, and are connected with the Simeon Trust. So let's get into the story first. Where does the story begin? Give us the context, the time and place that Charles Simeon was born into.
1: Well, as far as Simeon's concerned, it began on September 24th, 1759, when he was born to his parents in Reading, which is west of London. Mm-hmm. And the time into which he was born, David, was very dynamic because it was the confluence of three streams of history. One stream was the rise of the British Empire. Another stream was the growth of the Industrial Revolution. And the third stream was the advance of the Evangelical Revival, which arguably began with John Wesley and George Whitefield. Evangelicalism, because of the revival, was growing, but not in the Church of England. And that's where Simeon grew up. He went to St. Lawrence as a boy in Reading. He went on to Eton College. He was there from the time he was about eight until he went up to King's College at Cambridge. And he was not a Christian. But upon arriving at King's, he received a notice saying that he would be receiving communion within a day's time. And as Simeon put it, the devil was better suited than I to receive communion. So it really put him into a lather. And he began reading any Christian book he could get his hands on. And he was able to calm his soul such that he could take communion at the appointed time. But he just kept on reading. And reading, because he hadn't come to full satisfaction as to where he stood with God. Then he came onto this book by a fellow named Bishop Wilson. And in the book, Wilson talked about how the Old Testament priests used to lay their hands on the animal and thereby transfer their sins and the sins of the people into the animal. And it was reading that and understanding that that Simeon was like, that's exactly what Jesus did for us. Our sins were placed on him, and he paid the price that we couldn't. And so that reality began, you know, rising like the sun in his soul, such that on Easter 1779, he practically came bounding into the chapel for the service. He was so happy, so free, and that, well, two things really. That freedom, sense of freedom, never left him. And the sense of what it was from which he'd been saved, never left him either. And so annually he would go back and think through some of his sins, not for the point of, you know, drilling down on them, but for appreciating even more the degree to which Christ went to save him.
0: Yeah. And his eyes really were set on Christ. Just in reading his story myself, I was really struck with how quickly he was placed into full-time ministry. I was actually rather taken aback by that.
1: Yeah. He was about ready to go home, leave university and return home to take care of his father since his oldest brother had passed away. But a fellow by the name of Henry Tharand, who was the minister at Holy Trinity Church there in Cambridge, a church that Simeon admired if for no other reason than its location, because it's strategically placed right there in the center of town. He thought, he used to think, boy, if I could be the pastor of that church. Well, Theron dies. So he contacts his father and he asks him, hey, could you put in a good word for me with the Bishop of Ely, who had responsibility for appointing the minister in that pulpit, and see if he'd, you know, give me the living. So his dad contacted him and he basically said, sure. And so he signed him on. Simeon was still, that was 72. He would have been 21 years old.
0: Yeah, he's a young pup to be in the pulpit.
1: He still had 1 year left of his undergrad education, and he wasn't even, he was ordained as a deacon, but not yet as a priest.
0: Yeah.
1: So, as you can imagine, the people went nuts.
0: Yeah.
1: Because their preference was another fellow who worked at the church. He was called the afternoon lecturer, a guy by the name of John Hammond. And Hammond was older than Simeon. When Simeon was at Eton, Hammond was already a curate at St. Boltoff's, about 2-3 blocks away. So he was seasoned to some degree, and he was already preaching there. But the bishop said, no, it's going to be Simeon.
0: Yeah.
1: And Simeon it was. So the people, church wardens, beginning with the church wardens, opposed him greatly, locking their pews. So Simeon brought in benches that people could sit on, and they threw the benches out in the street. And he suggested, well, maybe we can start an evening meeting. And they locked the church doors, so he couldn't do that.
0: And this must sound to our listeners right now like another world entirely, utterly. Yeah. I think even in that world, it's a little bit bizarre. But the idea that someone would appoint a pastor, a minister of a church, with the entire congregation in utter disagreement with it, or that pews could be locked such that nobody else could sit in them, and that would be okay, or that the church could be locked from the pastor himself, such that he couldn't preach. This is crazy.
1: Yeah. Well, you hit it right on the head, David. It was a different world in which they lived, but it was the same gospel. And that's what Simeon put to work in dealing with his opposition, and specifically the leadership. He worked very hard to humble himself. He worked very hard to follow their lead as he was able. And he exercised patience. He waited them out, as it were.
0: Yeah. How long? Let's talk about what that looked like.
1: Yeah, 12 years he waited. And finally, the tide turned such that John Hammond and even his successor finally left. And Simeon was just on better footing with everybody in the congregation. And in large part because he pastored those people.
0: Yeah.
1: See, there were pastors who got a living like Simeon's. And other than showing up for services and reading the prayers and offering a brief homily, they pursued other things, be it art or astronomy or mathematics.
0: Yeah.
1: But Simeon actually pastored the people. He did door-to-door calling. He started home groups. He began a little youth group. So these were all things that were not unheard of, but rather unusual back then.
0: And let's talk about his preaching for a minute, because you were just mentioning how all of the regular congregants who had, I think, purchased their pews and thereby could lock people out of them. But it's not like nobody was showing up to hear him preach. In fact, there were a lot of people turning up to hear him preach from the very beginning, as I understand it. What was it about his preaching?
1: He was demonstrative in his preaching style. He was what they would have called enthusiastic.
0: Mm-hmm.
1: But the thing about enthusiasm, and that word in particular, is it had negative connotations. Because after about 1660, there was this realization that the civil wars that had been fought generally began in the pulpit. Hmm. And they didn't want any kind of preaching that could lead to controversy of any kind, be it civil war or otherwise.
0: Mm-hmm.
1: So they were very dubious.
0: Yeah.
1: Of people who preached too enthusiastically. But the thing about Simeon's preaching is that he actually believed in the Bible. So he not
0: That's
1: only
0: right.
1: believed in what was on the page, but he believed in what had happened in his life. It had been transformed. You see, the approaches to preaching back then In the Church of England in particular, most preachers preached by way of reason. Mm-hmm. Simeon preached by way of revelation. The written word is revealed in the scriptures. So garden variety Anglican preacher may get up on a Sunday and appeal to creation as proof that there is a God, and that leave it right there. But Simeon would go to scripture to make that kind of an argument and then talk about the implications of how God had entered into history by way of Jesus Christ, who died on your behalf, and that requires a response. And there was no TV or radio or entertainment back then, so preaching was something to which people gravitated to fill time and listen and think and talk about. And so he gave them plenty to talk about.
0: And one of the things I've admired, maybe two things, when I think of Charles Simeon, I think of long-suffering. I can't imagine anybody would have batted an eye or called him less than faithful if after giving it a decade, he thought, you know, I'm just going to go somewhere different. But he didn't. He really felt a conviction to stay where the Lord had led him and put him despite constant opposition and enduring really not so much physical or bodily, but certainly verbal persecution on a day in and day out kind of basis. And yet through all that, he continues to preach with Christ at the center and really the whole body of scripture and a real conviction about what the job of a preacher really is, which actually gets into the legacy organization that exists today, the Charles Simeon Trust. So just to kind of close out our understanding of the impact of his life, how do those things kind of come together in his legacy?
1: Simeon believed in the gospel, and he believed in its sufficiency. And so when he preached, he really leaned in to what it was he was saying by way of God's word. He understood that it could make a difference in the life of a person and the life of a people. And so instead of doing that and 100 other things, he just did that one thing. Mm-hmm. Now, be sure, he was involved in movements that, were promoted by different societies, some of which he helped to found. But really, preaching was it for him. And he did it year in and year out, such that his sermons, he began compiling, and he took those messages and he published them in first a volume, and then in a set, and then in a growing set. Mm-hmm. By the time he passed away, 21 volumes of examples of how to preach. So he did that. He then began teaching students at Cambridge how to preach. Mm-hmm. So he would have them into his rooms on Sunday afternoon and run little preaching classes for them. Then he began buying pulpits. And that's all tied in with something called the Reform Act that was passed in 1832. Not enough time here to explain all that. But he began buying up pulpits all around England to ensure that long after he was gone, his trust could place gospel men and competent preachers in those pulpits. And it was pointed out to me by Gerald Bray recently that he asked me, he said, "Do you ever notice the towns in which he bought those pulpits?" And I said, "No, not really." He said, "They're all towns, they're either holiday towns or towns where there's a concentration of wealth." So he was really in that way trying to influence the influencers for the sake of the gospel.
0: Yeah.
1: And that's
0: something
1: that endures even to this day. Maybe not to the degree that he had hoped it would, but it's still around.
0: I think it's such an interesting legacy of how he was being really, very shrewd to ensure that whatever worldly wealth he'd been given, he was leveraging it for the sake of clarifying and preaching the gospel. In places, especially if it was in those holiday towns, probably where the wealthy would have otherwise placed their own favorite person rather than someone gospel qualified. Such a fascinating legacy. But that's a legacy that continues today, not in terms of buying pulpits, but it exists yet today, doesn't it? The Charles Simeon Trust.
1: It does. And the Simeon Trust does not exist because it comes out of some organization that he founded and is still extant today. but rather an influence that Simeon had by way of the gospel that people have picked up on down through time. So for instance, here's one interesting line of Simeon's, let's call it spiritual genealogy. He preached a sermon in 1827 that people referred to as an acorn of a sermon, because out of that came the Jesus Lane Sunday School, which was a Sunday school for poor children on the north side of town, I believe. Well, in 1847, the Cambridge Prayer Union was founded by a Jesus Lane worker, Albert Isaacs, and that was a prayer meeting for future pastors. And then in 1862, the daily prayer meeting, known as the DPM, was formed for undergraduate prayer and an annual evangelistic mission. And that was a founding that was encouraged by former Jesus Lane workers, again, Simeon's influence, C.J. Vaughan and J.S. Howson. Then in 1877, you have the founding of the Cambridge Intercollegiate Christian Union. And it was formed to maintain and increase the evangelistic momentum of the DPM. In 1882, they brought D.L. Moody over to preach one of their missions, and out of that came the Cambridge Seven. Wow. In 1919, the KICU, which had formed another branch at Oxford known as the OICU, banded together, and they became InterVarsity Christian Fellowship. In 1939, all the InterVarsity affiliates came together at Cambridge and became known as the International Fellowship of Evangelical Students. These missions then continue down through time. In 46, Donald Gray Barnhouse; 52, John Stott; 54, Billy Graham; 58, John Stott again, and just hammered home the gospel into the university community there at Cambridge, such that a whole generation of gospel preaching ministers were born out of that movement. And then here you have the Charles Simeon Trust in the U.S. They're really doing what Simeon used to do on Sunday afternoons. They're bringing men together who will be responsible, and women, for teaching and preaching the gospel and helping them tease out the content of a text in such a way that they can present it to people in a faithful and compelling fashion.
0: Yep. Amen to that. Well, it's had an influence on me for sure, just personally. And his name was known to me. And today I know more because we had a chance to talk. And what a wonderful time it's been together. So, Randall Groondyke, thank you so much for sharing your knowledge and passion for this man, but most importantly, for reminding us of the impact it can happen when a person is devoted to Christ, the Word of God, and the clarity of the gospel. What a testimony. Thank you so much.
1: Thank you, David.
0: This is Haven Today. I'm David Wolin. Today we heard one testimony, one of many of the giants of the faith in history, and I'd love for you to discover more of them in Warren Wiersbe's classic 50 People Every Christian Should Know. It includes the stories of many names that you'll likely recognize, like D.L. Moody and Charles Spurgeon and many more. This is our way of saying thank you for your gift of support to Haven. 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I'm David Wolin. Won't you come back again next time? We'll be keeping it all about Jesus. It's the great story, as always, here on Haven Today.
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15: There's a difference between believing in Jesus Christ and truly following Him. Most of us have made the first move. But discipleship, that deep daily surrender of your own will, that's another journey altogether. And it costs something. Today on Insight for Living, Chuck Swindoll will identify four truths every sincere follower of Christ needs to hear. Truths not learned in a classroom, but in the crucible of real life. Let's get started as Chuck opens his Bible to John chapter 18 to present a message titled, The Cup That He Drank.
16: Turn to John chapter 18. Will you do that? John 18. Now, this is a threatening situation here. The setting, verses 1 to 3, they've had the last meal together, Jesus and his followers. The upper room teaching is over. It's not included here. In fact, it just says in verse 1 of when Jesus had finished these words, no doubt referring to his teaching in that Last Supper as well as his prayer as he's on his way to the Garden of Gethsemane just before he's taken under arrest. His prayer to the Father is completed. He and his 11 remain together, and they're making their way to the Garden of Gethsemane. Verse 4. Knowing all the things that were coming upon him. By the way, in the distance he can hear the clatter of the swords and the chains and the sight of the torches flickering in the darkness. Verse 3 concludes, they came with lanterns and torches and weapons. Why? They expected a fight. Look at this surprising surrender. Whom do you seek? Look at this. They say, Jesus the Nazarene. He said, I am he. That's me. Judas was also standing with them, and when he said to them, verse 6, I am he, they drew back and fell to the ground. He said to them, I am he. And so they're picking themselves up off the ground, and so he says to them, helping them back up. Let me help you up there. Who do you seek? Jesus of Nazarene. I am he. I'm the one. And since I'm the one, let these others go their way. Release them. Now, Simon Peter, don't you love these little vignettes when Simon shows up? Give me that sword. And what he does, he takes one of these little two-edged swords, one that appears on the front of the Bible here, this Machaira, and lifts it over his head, and comes down on a helmet, and he severs an ear. You know. Peter. Don't do that kind of thing. You know why he did it? Because he's not a disciple. You fight your own battles in the flesh. You do things that are stupid, dumb things, rash things, sometimes improper things. Because you're not being led deeply by the Lord. You're being led by your own will. I mean, you love my illustrations about this, but when we drive, it kicks in just automatically. You've been in traffic and you're trying to get there, and then some dude pulls in. How few of us go, please? Not a problem. Come on. Yeah. Someone else? Yeah, come on. Because if you do that, the guy behind you, get in the lane. Why? Because we want to stay in the lane. I often think we'll almost give up our lives for one space in the traffic lane. Unbelievable. Why? Because we're selfish. Suddenly you've gotten into a real world stuff. Multiply that by 100 different examples and you know what I'm talking about. In life, before we cluck our tongues at Peter for cutting off his dude's ear, we got to realize we've cut off a lot of ears in the flesh. We're good at that. And invariably, if our heart is right, a little later we regret it. Deeply regretted. Jesus seems like he spends all 3.5 years mentoring Peter. So he says to Peter, put the sword into the sheath. Now, I have the feeling, forgive this if I'm out of bounds here. I don't think he just said, Peter, please put up the sword. I think he got a little exercised, shall we say. Put the sword away. I learned when I was growing up that when my mother gritted her teeth and called my middle name, not a good time to be alive. And if Peter had a middle name, that's where it came in, right there. In fact, he uses it for the great sentence, the question. The cup the Father has given me. Look at that. Not the one I came up with. The cup which the Father has given me, shall I not drink it? The cup. The cup. Those are the words of a surrendered will. I had a man say to me following the first service today, for the first time in as long as I can remember, I'm putting the sword in the sheath. And he cried. He described his life very briefly, just succinctly, as he described a self-willed life. He says, I'm tired of cutting off ears. Look at Jesus' words. Put the sword in the sheath, the cup in the sheath, the cup which the Father has given me, shall I not drink it? The cup, the Father's will. It means one thing to one person, something altogether different to someone else. For me, it meant where I wound up doing what I'm doing. For you, it means something altogether different. You know what? All the way through our ministry life, Cynthia and I have had people telling us as we were getting ready to make a move to go somewhere else that we shouldn't be doing it. People are just loaded with misinformation, and they can be so logical. I remember when we were leaving Irving to move to California. California? I mean, are you ready for that? There are no good families in California. There are no deep roots in California. In fact, the last words we heard, a lady put her elbows on the window beside my wife as we're getting ready to back out of our driveway, and she said, you know, the Lord gets blamed for a lot of stuff he has nothing to do with. How's that for a farewell? Have a great ministry. And we got there, and we didn't plan it. I went kicking and screaming. That's exactly where we ought to have been for as long as we should have been there. In fact, we were there so long, I was a part of the woodwork. This is great. This is wonderful. This is easy. And once the Lord heard the word easy, the cup. He's good with cups at just the right moment. So I get a call from Dallas Seminary. I'm thinking, there's no way. Are you kidding? I've been out here so long, man, they're going to name a street after me one of these days. Easy. I don't want it to be easy. I want you to be where I want you to be. I mean, back to Dallas? They know me there. But I want to go back to Dallas. You check the weather lately, Lord? So I had people there say, why on earth are you going to really tell us? What's the real reason? Tell us. Yeah, people do that too. Tell. Like there's somebody with a gun over here. Who tell me who's getting ready to shoot you? Why are you going to be going? It's part of doing the Father's will. So I get here and it begins to come clear. Easy? Never once. I don't think there's been an easy day. Right? Absolutely. People see this and they see the growth and they think, boy, Chuck, you must be so proud. Are you kidding? I am shocked. I am surprised. I don't worry about empty seats. I'm amazed there are filled seats. Why? Because this isn't about me. You just happen to be witnessing a cup being drunk. You're seeing a disciple live his life. Forgive the personal reference. It's not meant out of pride. I guarantee you it's not. If you could know the whole story, you'd know what I'm trying to say. I am in the place of his appointment to do what he wishes. And I've learned the hard way that if I fight it, I lose. And I should. But this isn't, again, about me. It's about you. You who are fighting it. This message is about drinking the cup the Father has given you. Let me give you four statements that will be true throughout the rest of your life. I've learned them by being crushed. I learned them in the process of still being crushed. I pass them on to you out of my own world of hurt, if you will, my own experiences. Get your pen ready. All of you who want to keep your sword in the sheath, take them in very carefully. Write them down. Put them where you'll read them later. You'll need them. Number one, for every disciple, there is a purpose to be fulfilled. For every disciple, there is a purpose to be fulfilled. When you move from the outer circle to the inner circle, at that time there are a few special purposes God has planned for you. For Peter, it was the early formation of the church. God wasn't through with him. Peter would come to the place where he would finally be broken, having denied his Lord in a public place. And That purpose is a God-given mission. It's a divine plan. It's a mandate. It's a heaven-sent assignment. That's why he invites you to be a disciple. Until then, you fight the purpose. When you've broken through and you decide, I disclaim all lesser loyalties. I'm not going to do what my neighbors think I ought to do. I'm not going to do what my church members are confident I ought to do. I'm not going to do necessarily what my wife is thinking is the best thing to do. I'm counseling, I'm listening to her, but I got to do what I believe the Father would have me do. That's a lonely place to be. Why? There's a purpose there. There's a purpose, and when you've got a mate in life that sees that, she or he doesn't resist it. There's a God-given mission. There's a divine plan. There's a mandate. There's a heaven-sent assignment. Horatio Bonar put it this way. I dare not choose my lot. I would not if I might. Choose thou for me, my God, so shall I walk aright. Take thou my cup, and it with joy or sorrow fill, as best to thee may seem. Choose thou my good or ill. Not mine the choice in things both great or small. Be thou my guide, my strength, my wisdom, and my all. Be that, Lord. Let your purpose be fulfilled. That's a man who's taken his cup. I want your will, Lord. I want the mate I choose for my life to be your choice for me. I don't want to be driven by just physical beauty or the person's money or lust or a good pedigree. I want your choice, Lord. Until then, I'll stay single. I want your individual for my life. I want your way. There's a purpose to be fulfilled. Here's the second. With every purpose, there is a cup to be drunk. With every purpose, there is a cup to be drunk. Maybe a challenging obstacle. Maybe a personal thorn in the flesh. Paul had that. It may be an individual who dogs your steps. But there is a cup to be drunk. There is a point where you, against even the logic of your decision, will make that decision, knowing it's the Father's plan. Why on earth would you go there? It could be a personal thorn you have to endure. It could be misunderstanding from others. It will require an attitude of acceptance. And with every purpose, there's a cup to be drunk, and that cup will taste

5 months along, that little cord wrapped around her neck, stillborn. There's a cup to be drunk. I could have said, why on the earth am I here? Is this the thanks I get for obeying? No, no, it's not like that. It doesn't work like that. It's not your will, it's His will. How perfect is the Father's plan? How perfect is the cross? But it's the cup. It's perfect because you didn't have to be nailed there. With every purpose, there's a cup to be drunk. Third, in every cup, there is pain to accept and endure. In every cup, there is pain to accept and endure. Some discomfort, some daily cross that interferes and hurts, an affliction, the death of a dream, physical ailment and limitations. It's all part of it. It's doubtful God can use any of us greatly till He's hurt us deeply. I love V. Raymond Edmonds' little book where he mentions delay, the pain of delayed accomplishments, part of the cup, part of the pain. We like instant gratification, like instant results. Disciples, there's nothing instant. In every cup, there's pain to accept and endure. Number four, through every pain, there is victory to claim. Through every pain, there is victory to claim. Did you get them? Because you're going to need them. For every disciple, there's a purpose to be fulfilled. With every purpose, there's a cup to be drunk. In every cup, there is pain to be endured. Through every pain, there is victory to claim. I close with the writings and life of George Matheson. Please listen. Matheson wrote the hymn, O Love That Will Not Let Me Go. Almost blind by the time he finished school, completely blind by the time he entered ministry, and for 40 years he ministered totally blind. George Matheson. He attracted overflowing crowds who came to hear him preach, and especially to hear him pray for 40 years. Other fellow ministers were afraid to hear his sermons because, as they put it, they are so great we are tempted to plagiarism. George Matheson, blind, not only a preacher and a man of prayer, but a writer of song. In his wonderful work, Thoughts for Life's Journey, my soul, reject not the place of thy prostration. It has ever been the robing room of royalty. That beautiful wording, robing room of royalty. Ask the great ones of the past what has been the spot of their prosperity. They will say, it was the cold ground on which I once was lying. Ask Abraham, he will point you to the sacrifice on Moriah. Ask Joseph, he will direct you to his dungeon in Egypt. Ask Moses, he will date his fortune from his danger in the Nile. Ask Ruth, she will bid you build her monument in the field of her toil. Ask David, he will tell you that his songs came in the night. Ask Job, he will remind you that God answered him out of the whirlwind of loss. Ask Paul, he will attribute his inspiration to the light that struck him blind. Ask one more, the Son of Man, he will answer, from the cold ground on which I was lying, Gethsemane ground, I received my scepter there. This is called the fellowship of his sufferings. And there's everything within us to resist it. Accept the cup. That's the model. That's why the cross continues to be that symbol for us. Bow with me, will you please? I know that today I've been speaking to a few impossible people. I know because I once was. I don't know how many times my mother would say to me, son, you are impossible. I don't know how many times my wife said,

0: to me, early in marriage, you are impossible. The shame of it all is how many times God said to me, you think you're impossible, but I have a cup for you. I don't know what your cup is. It may be physical affliction, maybe loss of a dream, maybe a broken romance, maybe a life of loneliness, feeling forgotten and obscure. It may be physical pain, maybe a mental breakdown. Some heartbreaking something that God would use to deepen your commitment to Him. If you've never met the Savior, now's the time. If you have played around with your faith, now's the time to move into the inner circle. Playground days are over. Lord, I pray that you'll use much of this in a deep and abiding and significant way in all our lives. Forgive us, our Father, for resisting the cup, for running from the cross, for pursuing what we wanted and missing altogether what it was you wanted. And then, having stopped us in our tracks, I pray that you will give us sensitive spirits to hear what you're saying and an open willingness to do where you're leading, to go there, to do it, and to rejoice in the victory of it. Now, Lord, dismiss us in this solemn moment with the realization that you are the one in charge. And if we've learned nothing else, enable us to learn that from this message. In the name of our submissive, matchless Master, we pray. Everyone sit. Amen.
1: 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So here's a question worth sitting with today. Are you still fighting the cup the Father has placed in your hand? 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Well, tomorrow, June 30th, is the day that Insight for Living closes the accounting books on another ministry year. And on July 1st, we'll step into our 48th year of ministry. Chuck?
2: The first Monday in July 1979, that's when Insight for Living aired its very first radio program. I had no idea what was beginning that day. None. If someone had pulled back the curtain and shown me what God was about to do, I'm not sure my heart could have held the thrill. We were naive. We were stepping out in faith with a national program, and frankly, we had no business being that bold, but we were. And we did, and men and women responded in droves. Not because we were clever, not because we had some sophisticated strategy or a slick marketing plan. They responded because we heralded the only thing that has ever actually changed a human heart, the cross we proclaim. Nearly five decades later, nothing has changed. Not one thing that matters. Yes, the reach has grown. The platforms have multiplied. We go places now that would have seemed like science fiction in 1979. Into phones, into earbuds, into languages and nations we could never have imagined on that first Monday morning. But the message, identical. It's the cross. Always the cross. Look around at the world around you. Bodies failing, relationships fractured. Public discourse that sounds more like a brawl than a conversation. Pain in every direction. And right in the middle of all of it, we get to be dispensers of truth, God's truth, the kind that doesn't shift with the headlines or bend with the culture. That's an extraordinary privilege. As we approach June 30th, nearly 46 years after that very first broadcast, I want to invite you to join what God is already doing. Your gift to Insight for Living carries the light into dark corners we haven't even reached yet. From our very first day until now, let's keep going together.
1: 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I'm Bill Meyer. 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
6: I don't see how people can say God will never restore Israel. I don't see how people can say they'll never have a place in His final plan. God says here, it'll be as if I never cast them off, for I'm the Lord their God, and I will hear them. They'll be restored to the place of blessing. They'll be given the power that I intended for them from the beginning.
7: Welcome to Grace to You with John MacArthur. I'm your host, Phil Johnson.
8: A survey not long ago on the religious life of Jews in Israel found that 67% identify as secular. So two-thirds of the Jewish population of Israel doesn't follow the God of Abraham, Isaac, and Jacob. Yet the Bible says that one day all Israel will be saved. Why the change? And why does God choose to save an entire nation? For that matter, how does knowing God's future plans help you right now? John MacArthur considers those questions today as he continues his current study, The Return and Reign of Jesus Christ. And here's John with today's lesson.
6: Now, when Israel is saved, what happens? What all is involved in their redemption? That is the theme of chapter 10. Just exactly what occurs? What are the constituent benefits of salvation? Feature number one, the first thing Israel will receive is a divine redeemer. The divine redeemer, verse 4. Number two, divine reign, verse 1. So what is Israel going to get in the kingdom? A divine redeemer and divine reign. Thirdly, is going to come divine recompense. Divine recompense, verse 2. For the idols have spoken vanity, and the diviners have seen a lie and have told false dreams. They comfort in vain, therefore they went their way like a flock. They were troubled because there was no shepherd. Now here is the picture painted of Israel's dilemma. They've been obeying idols in their past. By the way, this is a reference to Israel's life before the captivity. This is in the past, because after the captivity, they had not entered idolatry. But they worshiped idols and they followed diviners, the occult, fortune tellers, witchcraft, soothsayers, all of that. They were into that, just like our society today. They had their idols and their diviners, and their idols spoke in vain, and their diviners told lies and gave them false dreams and comforted them in vain. They went therefore out like a flock, and they were troubled because they were a flock without what? Without a shepherd. And they were looking out for all these phony shepherds, and none of them ever gave them the truth. They were fake. Their past experience with idols and their past experience with the occult was a disaster. The word idols there is teraphim, and the Hebrew word teraphim is a most interesting word that demands a tremendous amount of study, really, but simply reducing it, it has to do primarily with household gods. The people actually did not only go to temples and worship, but they developed these little self-styled household gods. And a demon would impersonate the god that they had made in their little household, and then the demon would hold them to this false system. Here they were, and this was not unusual in Israel. Read Genesis 31, 1 Samuel 15, 2 Kings 23, and you'll find in all of those chapters this problem. And here they were worshiping these things absolutely forbidden by God. These things who were utterly wicked, speaking vanity and uselessness. They were like a sheep without a shepherd. They were being misled by these phonies. Ezekiel talks about this and how tragic it was in Israel's history to be without a shepherd. It says in Ezekiel 34 and verse 6, "My sheep wandered through all the mountains and upon every high hill. Yea, my flock was scattered upon all the face of the earth, and none did search or seek them. Therefore, ye shepherds, hear the word of the Lord. As I live, saith the Lord God, surely because my flock became a prey, and my flock became food to every beast of the field, because there was no shepherd," and he's indicting the priests and the prophets here, "neither did my shepherds search for my flock, but the shepherds fed themselves and fed not my flock. Therefore, O ye shepherds, hear the word of the Lord. Thus saith the Lord God, behold, I am against the shepherds. I will require my flock at their hand and cause them to cease from feeding the flock. Neither shall the shepherds feed themselves anymore, for I will deliver my flock from their mouth that they may not be food for them." He says, you in your selfishness and in your self-centeredness have used the flock to feed yourself. You've used them to make your money and to provide your food by all the offerings they bring, and you've never fed them at all, and I'm against you because you've left them to wander without a shepherd. But such a shepherd would come. Further in the chapter, in verse 23, Ezekiel says, verse 22 starting, "Therefore will I save my flock. I will set up one shepherd over them, and he shall feed them, even my servant David." And of course, he has in mind ultimately greater than David. "He shall feed them, and he shall be their shepherd, and I, the Lord, will be their God." And then he closes by saying, "I, the Lord, have spoken it." There was a time when they didn't have a shepherd. This is what he's saying in verse 2. There was no shepherd. And then in verse 3, he says exactly what Ezekiel said. "Mine anger was kindled against the shepherds, and I punished the goats." And that's literally he-goats, and it's a term used in the Old Testament to refer to leaders. Sometimes it refers to the chiefs. It is used as a synonym for the chiefs in Israel and other passages. "I will punish the shepherds, and I will punish the chiefs, for the Lord of hosts has visited his flock, the house of Judah, and made them as his majestic horse in the battle." Now you say, wait a minute, what's going on? Now watch. Implied here is that what occurred in Israel's past, now watch this, what occurred in Israel's past, idolatry and the occult, for which God brought judgment on those shepherds, will occur again. And I think there is a latent prophecy here that the prophet sees in the future another idolatry in Israel, another involvement in the occult in Israel, because of the false leaders and the false teachers that will rise up in the future. And God will come again, and he will punish them in visiting his flock. He will literally turn his flock into a battle horse to act in judgment against these false teachers. You say, you mean that's actually going to happen in the future? I believe it is. You mean you believe that Israel is going to turn to worshiping idols and Satan and the occult? Yes. In fact, let me give you one illustration that'll remind you that you probably believe that too. With whom does Israel make a pact in the tribulation? Antichrist. What does Antichrist immediately do? He sets up in the midst of Jerusalem what? An image to himself. And requires all of the humanity to bow to that image. The people, no question, will be trapped in this. The image, it says, will even speak. And so there will be occultism and there will be demonism. Believe me, when the tribulation says that the doors of hell are open and the demons are all let loose, there will be demons in the world like never before. And the occult will reign supreme. And no question about it in my mind that Israel will get engulfed in this kind of idolatry. They will make a pact with the Antichrist according to Daniel 9:27. They will get engulfed in that system before they're pulled out of it. And that is really what Zechariah is saying. But then in the end, God will look with mercy on his people and he will take that very nation which has been victimized by these phony leaders and he will turn that flock of helpless sheep into a battle horse that will do war against those very shepherds and destroy them. And Jesus Christ himself will ride, as it were, on the back of the battle horse, which is itself Israel. Another passage that indicates this to us, that Israel will indeed be brought into a belief in idols and so forth, is in Matthew 24, because repeatedly in Matthew 24, it warns them along these lines. For many shall come in my name, saying, I am Christ, and shall deceive many. Many false prophets, many false shepherds are going to come. Verse 11, many false prophets shall rise and shall deceive many. Same statement. Verse 23, then if any man shall say, lo, here is Christ, and there, believe it not. For there shall arise false Christ, false prophets showing signs and wonders, insomuch if it were possible that it would deceive the very elect. You see, Matthew says they're going to come, all the phony shepherds are going to come, and they're going to deceive many people. Paul, in writing to the Thessalonians in chapter 2 of 2 Thessalonians points up the fact that the Thessalonians need to be aware that Christ has not yet come because the apostasy hasn't yet come. But when the apostasy does come, there will come lying signs and wonders deceiving many. So there's coming a day when God's people are going to experience a delusion, a deception that's incredible. And believe me, God is even going to allow it. Because he's going to allow, as it were, all hell to break loose right up to its limits. And when it's blown its last gasket, he's going to destroy it all. We know this is all the allowance of God because Isaiah 66:4 says, I also, watch this, talking about the end times, I also will choose their delusions, and I will bring their fears on them, because when I called, none did answer. When I spoke, they didn't hear, but they did evil before my eyes and chose that in which I delighted not. I will choose their delusions, says God. I'll bring them on. And so God is going to allow the world to come into a delusion, and Israel will be engulfed in it somehow. And God in his wonderful grace will come in the midst of that delusion with a true shepherd to offer to them. The true shepherd, as it were, will get on their backs as they are transformed into the battle horse, and they'll go out to conquer the ungodly. Verse 3 tells us, essentially, the same thing that we find in Isaiah and Ezekiel and the book of Revelation. Christ is going to come in judgment using the nation Israel as his war horse. In Zechariah chapter 12, we'll see this in detail as we go from verses 1 to 9. We won't take the time to read it right now. But in verse 9, it says, it'll come to pass in that day I'll seek to destroy all the nations that come against Israel. So God is going to use Israel as part of the force to destroy the nations. Chapter 14 of Zechariah tells us the very same thing, how he's going to come and fight against the enemy. A great principle here. The Lord is going to come and bring divine recompense and judge all oppressors. The end of verse 4 of chapter 10, all oppressors will be thrown out. So the divine redeemer is part of Israel's redemption. The divine reign, wonderful blessing, both physical and spiritual, and divine recompense as God judges the ungodly and the false teachers. Fourth, divine restoration. Divine restoration, verse 5. This is very simple. We'll look at it just briefly. And here the Holy Spirit promises them marvelous power. Look at verse 5. And they shall be like mighty men who tread down their enemies in the mire of the streets in the battle. And they shall fight because the Lord is with them, and the riders on horses shall be confounded. And I will strengthen the house of Judah, and I will save the house of Joseph. Those are just names for Israel. And I will bring them again to place them in their land, for I have mercy on them, and they shall be as though I had not cast them off. For I am the Lord their God and will hear them. And they of Ephraim shall be like a mighty man. Now I want to just pull that one thought out of there. A tremendous restoration is going to come. They will be literally transformed into the power of God. You know, if you study Israel's history, the only time they ever won a battle was when the Lord was in it, right? The only time they ever won. Israel never did win unless the Lord was with them. And that'll be the case at the end. They'll literally trample their enemies in the mire of the streets because, verse 5, the Lord is with them. And verse 6, He is the one who will strengthen them. And the riders on the horses, that is the enemy, will be confounded. And the Hebrew word means they will be confused or they will be ashamed. It can mean either thing. And it probably means both. In their confusion, they will be ashamed of their inability to withstand and to be defeated. The world is going to go into a state of shock in the day when the King of Kings comes with His mighty people from Israel to win the great and final battle before the kingdom. By the way, Jeremiah 32:37 prophesies this very same thing, so this also appears in the former prophets. There's one interesting note. In verse 6, the house of Judah refers to the southern kingdom and the house of Joseph to the northern. And the beautiful thought is here that God is going to restore the whole nation, north and south, one nation with one destiny. That's God's plan. And He'll bring them, I like this, to place them. After it's all over, He'll place them. Boy, what a great message it is to the wandering Jew, isn't it? Who's been wandering for so many years all over the world. And I love this. They shall be as though I had never cast them off. It'll be just like it was meant to be. I don't see how people can say God will never restore Israel. I don't see how people can say they'll never have a place in His final plan. God says here, it'll be as if I never cast them off, for I'm the Lord their God, and I will hear them. And they of Ephraim, another name for Israel, shall be like a mighty man. They'll be restored to the place of blessing. They'll be given the power that I intended for them from the beginning. I will place them. God is merciful. So why is God going to do this? I'll tell you why. He says in verse 6, because I am the Lord their God. That's why. In other words, I am Jehovah, and Jehovah is my covenant-keeping name. And I made a promise, and if I make a promise, what? I keep it. I'm going to do it because I promise to do it, and I make a covenant only to keep it. No longer will I be related to them lo ruhamah or lo ami, the periods of Israel's history when they were separated. But from now on, it will be you are my people and I am your God. And no longer will Ichabod be written. This great restoration brings what I've chosen to call divine rejoicing. The end of verse 7. This is what it says. And their heart shall rejoice as through wine. That's kind of good, isn't it? They're going to get happy like they've had just a little too much. Yea, their children shall see it and be glad. Their heart shall rejoice in the Lord. What a wonderful truth. Their heart shall rejoice in the Lord. Naturally, When God does all these things, when the Redeemer comes and everything begins to rain blessing and justice is meted against the enemy and restoration is brought to the nation, the natural response is joy. The joy here is intense. It's as if they had just had a little too much to drink. And the children are going to see it, and they're going to chime in. And everybody's going to be happy and rejoicing in the Lord. You know, Isaiah predicted joy in the kingdom. You know, when you think about it, for Israel, this would be pretty great. They've been through a lot of sorrow. Listen to what Isaiah said would happen in the kingdom. Rejoice with Jerusalem. Be glad with her, Isaiah 66:10. All ye that love her, rejoice for joy with her, all ye that mourn, that ye may nurse and be satisfied with the breasts of her consolation, that you may drink deeply and be delighted with the abundance of her glory. For thus saith the Lord, behold, I will extend peace to her like a river, and the glory of the nations like a flowing stream. Then shall you be nursed. You shall be borne upon her sides and be dandled on her knees. In other words, Jerusalem is going to be the mother, and she will be the rich, and she will be the full, and everybody else will just kind of bounce on her knee. And the joy that she has will be transferred to us. As one whom his mother comforts, so will I comfort you, and you shall be comforted in Jerusalem. And when you see this, your heart will rejoice, and your bones will flourish like an herb, and the hand of the Lord shall be known toward his servants. That's what's promised. Great, great joy. The whole world bouncing, as it were, on the knee of Jerusalem. So, what does God promise Israel in the redemption? Divine Redeemer, divine reign, divine recompense, divine restoration, divine rejoicing. And how about another one? Divine regathering. They're all going to be together again. Now watch closely. I'm going to go through this quick. This is so good. Verse 8, your version may say, I will hiss for them. The Hebrew says, I'll whistle for them. God is going to step on the edge of his kingdom someday in heaven, and he's going to go, shh. However you do that. And they're all going to come. It's a great thought. And I'm going to gather them because I've redeemed them, he says. I'll whistle for them. Check out Isaiah 5:26, and you'll find another reference to that whistling of God. Why? Because I redeemed them. It's my plan, folks. It's all my plan. I did it. I'm going to bring them back. I'm going to gather them. And then he says, and they're going to increase as they have increased. What do you mean by that? Well, they've been growing ever since they went into Egypt. You remember in Exodus chapter 1, when they went into Egypt, they increased like mad. They really increased phenomenally. And he says, as they have increased in the past, and at this time there were many Jews, as they have increased in the past, they will increase perhaps commonly to what happened in Egypt, the phenomenal increase there. They're going to flourish in the kingdom. They're going to go like mad. They're going to populate. You see, now watch this. When Jesus comes at the end of the tribulation, those Jews that are redeemed will not die. They'll go into the kingdom in physical bodies. And they will occupy the earthly kingdom in their physical form. And they will have children. And they will live a long time. In fact, if someone dies at 100 years, they die a baby. So as long as they're living after the age when you can begin to reproduce, they will be having children. And the earth will literally proliferate with children. In fact, in Zechariah 2:4, it says, Jerusalem will be inhabited like a town without a wall because of the multitude of men in it. Now, before that happens, verse 9 says, God has another plan. First, we'll sow them among the peoples. He's done that, hasn't he? From 70 AD, they were scattered and dispersed all over the world. He says, I'll sow them among the peoples, and they'll remember me in far countries, and they'll return again, not alone, but with their children. And I'll bring them again out of the land of Egypt and gather them from Assyria. And those are just symbols of all the countries where they're scattered. And I'll bring them into the land of Gilead and Lebanon, and place shall not be found for them. There's going to be so many, they're going to be crowded all over the place. That's not just Zechariah's thoughts. Isaiah writes about that too, I think it is. Isaiah 54:1, sing, O barren, thou who didst not bear, break forth into singing and cry aloud, thou who didst not travail a child, for more are the children of the desolate than the children of the married wife, says the Lord. Enlarge the place of your tent. Now he's talking about the kingdom. He says, when you get in the kingdom, you better get a bigger tent. even if you've never had a baby. You better widen the curtains and lengthen the cords and strengthen the stakes. There's going to be some population coming to that tent, some childbearing. In Isaiah 49:20, the children whom thou shalt have after thou hast lost the other shall say again in thine ear, the place is too narrow for me. Give me a place that I may dwell. Then thou shalt say in thine heart, who hath begotten me these, seeing I have lost my children, and am desolate, a captive, and moving to and fro? And who hath brought up these? Behold, I was left alone. These, where had they been? In other words, all of a sudden, the barren will flourish, and they'll say, how did this happen? I never could do this before. And thus says the Lord God, behold, I will lift up mine hand to the nations and set up my standard to the peoples, and they shall bring thy sons in their arms, and thy daughters shall be carried upon their shoulders. And kings shall be thy nursing fathers and their queens thy nursing mothers. And he moves into a second area and says that not only will you be having children, but the whole world is going to be moving in and you're going to have to make room for them. Now, in order to gather all these people when God whistles, and in order to make sure they all come a running, God's going to have to remove some obstacles. And so in verse 11, he tells about that. And he says, he shall pass through the sea of affliction and smite the waves in the sea, and all the deeps of the river shall dry up. The pride of Assyria shall be brought down, and the scepter of Egypt shall depart. In other words, if he has to, the sea of affliction reminds us of the Red Sea when it was divided. The deeps of the river refer, no doubt, to the Nile, which is commonly designated by commentators in this context. And it would remind us of when the Jordan was divided. As God moves to bring him, if he has to, he'll dry up a sea. If he has to, he'll dry up a river. He'll smash the pride of a belligerent nation like he did of Assyria. He'll remove any kind of dominance that Egypt might want to hold or any other nation. And again, Assyria and Egypt were traditional enemies of Israel that speak of any nation that would try to withhold God from fulfilling his will. And so he comes in 11 to say, I'll wipe out any obstacle to get my people back. That's what he'll do. So what does God promise? All these wonderful things. And then finally and lastly, a divine renovation. I will strengthen them in the Lord, and they shall walk up and down in his name, saith the Lord. That verse simply says there will be a total and complete spiritual revival. Maybe you'd rather call it divine revival. They shall walk up and down in his name, says the Lord. Well, beloved, that's what's going to happen for Israel. That's the future. That's where history's going. It's great to know it, isn't it? And how infinitely greater it is to be a part of it. And we who know Christ will be there to experience it all. Father, thank you for our time. It's just been so good to enrich ourselves. The time has gone by so fast. Don't even realize, because of the joy we share in knowing your truth. Thank you for what everyone means to you and to each other. Thank you for this fellowship we have here. Father, I am so grateful that there are folks like this who faithfully, week after week, come to search the Scriptures and to throw their hearts open to the searchlight of the Word of God, to be convicted, to be challenged, to be encouraged. Thank you for that openness and that desire on their parts. And thank you, Father, for the privilege you've given me to teach. Somehow, Father, help me to be faithful. Help me to get past my own inadequacies and failures, be useful to you, to meet the needs of these people who are so faithful. Make us ever faithful, Father, to reach out to Israel, to assure them of this wonderful truth, but to also assure them that once a man dies, judgment is appointed, and then it's too late. There are many people alive right now who won't be alive, perhaps when Jesus comes to do all this, and for them it'll be too late. Give us a heart for Israel. Give us a heart for all those who will never be a part of your kingdom because they don't know you. And may we take Christ to them in the way we live, the way we speak. Thank you again, in Jesus' name, amen.
8: 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John's current study from the book of Zechariah is called The Return and Reign of Jesus Christ. 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Your letters are a great encouragement to our staff, so send us a note when you contact us today.
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0: For American Family News, I'm Robert Thornton. The Supreme Court ruled today that states can count ballots that arrive after Election Day. The 5-4 decision rejected a Republican-led effort on laws in more than half the states and the District of Columbia that permit mail ballots to arrive and be counted some number of days after the election, provided they are postmarked by Election Day. Justice Amy Coney Barrett wrote the court's majority opinion, joined by Chief Justice John Roberts and three liberal judges. President Donald Trump was asked about the high court's decision today at an Oval Office event.
1: Well, because of the mail-in ballot ruling, which was a little bit surprising, gives people more time to vote illegally, let's say. But the SAVE Act is even more important, and that's the right. You have to be a citizen of our country. Okay, you have to show you're a citizen of our country, called citizenship. Voter ID by photo voter ID. And no mail-in ballots unless you're in the military, disabled, you're ill, or you're away, or even on a vacation. We're being very open about it. It's pretty easy.
0: Trump went on to say the ruling is detrimental to honest elections. Speaker Emerita Nancy Pelosi revealed she will be focusing on teaching the next generation of leaders after leaving Congress at the end of the year. Fox's Kristen Goodwin reports.
2: Former House Speaker Nancy Pelosi and UC Berkeley will launch the Nancy Pelosi Institute for Representative Democracy in January.
3: My excitement about this springs from the fact that this will be totally nonpartisan. That's its value.
2: The Democrat who has represented San Francisco for nearly four decades and is not seeking re-election will co-teach a course about Congress. According to the school, the Institute in the Political Science Department will study democracy's toughest challenges, from polarization to the future of AI, and to prepare the next generation of civic leaders.
4: We're going to research democracy. Obviously, research is an important part of this institute, but we need to do more than that. We're literally going to strengthen it.
2: UC Berkeley Chancellor Rich Lyons. Kristen Goodwin, Fox News.
0: New research finds most adults' beliefs about humanity and the supernatural stray from biblical teaching. AFN's Chris Woodward has more.
5: The research comes from Dr. George Barna in the Cultural Research Center at Arizona Christian University. Only 57% of adults believe humans are God's creation, made in His image, fallen and in need of redemption, despite 70% identifying as Christian. Just 30% of adults hold the biblical view that people are born into sin and can only be saved by Jesus Christ. Meanwhile, 1 in 4 adults strongly agree that Jesus sinned while on earth. Talking about this on American Family Radio, Barna said a lot of this has to do with people in today's culture being narcissistic.
6: So everything revolves around us. And one of the implications of that is if and when somebody actually opens up the Bible and begins to read it, they read it through their lens. They interpret it through the way that they view the world.
5: In the 1970s, research found that 90% of Americans believed in the God of the Bible. Today, things are below 50%.
6: We're losing altitude too quickly for comfort. People often ask me, what do we do about it? And I can't tell you exactly what to do. But for the most part, I can tell you whatever we've been doing ain't working.
5: I'm Chris Woodward.
0: Listen up, coffee drinkers. A new study shows it has a positive impact on a person's microbiome, improving the health of the gut-brain axis, according to a report in Newsweek. Researchers from the University College Cork in Ireland examined how regular coffee consumption, both caffeinated and decaffeinated, affects the gut microbiome. The study showed that coffee notably increased the presence of two good kinds of bacteria in coffee drinkers. The bacteria are thought to play a role in eliminating unhealthy bacteria and stomach infections. On Wall Street, stocks were up today. The Dow rose 307, the S&P added 86. The Nasdaq climbed 522. West Texas Intermediate crude was about $70 a barrel. And we've run out of time for this hour's news. You can see more news online at afn.net. I'm Robert Thornton.
7: Across America, live, this is Point of View. Now, Kirby Anderson
8: Thank you for joining us. It is the Friday weekend edition. We're so grateful you could join us. We are going to be talking about a lot of different issues. As you might imagine, as I mentioned yesterday, we'll be talking about this issue of socialism. John Fund talks about socialism is on the march. Dr. Merrill Matthews says Democrats are becoming Bernie-crats, and that always gets a smile when I mention that to individuals. We have a number of other articles in terms of whether or not we could teach the Bible in English classes, the issue of Gen Z, and the rest. But we thought we'd start out by, as we oftentimes do, talk about some religious liberty cases. Dr. Merrill Matthews is here, Liberty McCarter. And Liberty, we're going to be talking in just a minute with Stephanie Taub, but we have for many years now been following the case out of Alaska Airlines where Lacey Smith and another individual, flight attendants, were wrongfully terminated from their positions. This case then went to the Circuit Court of Appeals in the Ninth Circuit. You always have doubts about what that's going to be.
9: Yes.
8: But we actually have good news, don't we?
9: Yes. So I'm really excited to hear from Stephanie because I think I am very encouraged by this, a little surprised considering it's from the Ninth Circuit, like you alluded to. But I think any Christian who is in the workplace right now needs to be paying attention because this is great news.
8: Stephanie Taub is the senior counsel at First Liberty Institute. She's doing a number of interviews today, but was able to join us for a few minutes. And Stephanie, again, you might give a little bit of the background. And then again, this is good news, isn't it?
10: Oh, really glad to be here. So what the Ninth Circuit held today, or this week, I should say, is that Marley Brown and Lacey Smith, these two wonderful Christian flight attendants who were fired because of their Christian posts on an internal employee-only network, the Alaska Airlines website, that was only for employees. So they were fired, and the Ninth Circuit said that there is enough evidence of their firing, that this was religious discrimination, for this case to be sent down for a jury. And so we are looking forward to bringing this case to a jury and getting that jury decision that this was religious discrimination.
8: And again, this was a particular case in which they were talking about the Equality Act, which we've talked about on this program before, and they asked for comments. And Lacey Smith, I'll pick on her for just a minute, said, as a company, do you think it's possible to regulate morality? Of course, Marley Brown also posted something similar. But I think it is fair to say, Stephanie, that they were asking for comment. As soon as they got a comment they didn't like, and actually all it was a question, that was justification for firing them. Isn't that viewpoint discrimination?
10: Yeah, so this is discrimination because the company did not like their religious beliefs. So that's absolutely right. Lacey's comment was just that one question. And then Marley's comment was a little longer, but she was expressing her concerns that the Equality Act would negatively impact the church, impact religious freedom, impact people of and their conscience rights, and then also open up women's safe spaces in a way that wasn't safe for women and girls. And so because of these comments, the company immediately that same day took down their comments and started an investigation, and then that investigation led to their firing.
8: Let's, if we can, just talk about one aspect of the opinion. This one relates against to Marley Brown. Indeed, Alaska was fully aware that some would object to the Equality Act for religious reasons, that Alaska created a forum for employee discussion on controversial issues, then fired, in this case, Brown, after she had made religious objections to the kind that Alaska anticipated. That provides further reason for regarding this case as presenting a genuine dispute of fact on the reason for Brown's termination. So you aren't through yet. Now it allows you to deal with the case. But given the Ninth Circuit, as Liberty mentioned just a minute ago, that is probably better than you might have expected. Is that fair?
10: Yeah, this is fantastic. And it really creates a legal precedent here that employers cannot get away with discriminating against their employees of faith just because they don't like their religious beliefs. It's so important because oftentimes employers think, oh, someone might be offended by your religious beliefs and try to use that as a justification for firing them. But the law actually protects you. The law protects people of faith against religious discrimination. And so that's exactly what happened here.
8: Well, Stephanie, I appreciate you joining us. I know you have some other interviews to do, but we wanted to put you on at the start of the program just to, as we always do, talk about some of these religious liberty cases.
10: Wonderful. Thank you so much.
8: Liberty, this is good news and more than many of us might have expected.
9: You know, I think it just shows how out of line Alaska Airlines clearly was for the Ninth Circuit to say, okay, you can't do this, because, again, typically, and anybody who pays attention to point of view and has heard people from First Liberty Institute speak, they know that this isn't exactly, you don't expect many victories out of the Ninth Circuit, but I think, again, it just shows how out of line Alaska Airlines was.
8: Dr. Merrill Matthews, just again, some things that we might have not expected.
11: Might not have expected. And I think there have been a few new judges put on the Ninth Circuit, which were Trump appointees that yes. may have balanced it a little bit more, because you always expected the Ninth Circuit was the most overturned appeals court, I believe, in the country for several years.
9: Yes.
8: I just thought before we take a break, we will probably talk about some of this next week, but the Supreme Court has had a number of cases, some having to do with Second Amendment, this one having to do with the issue of immigration. And if nothing else, got to love our friends at the Wall Street Journal, Trump refugees in the Supreme Court. The Supreme Court justices say no judicial review in the law means no judicial review. And what it has to do with the fact is that this is a case of Mullen versus Doe, and it has to do with the fact that it's the Secretary of Homeland Security, in this case, of course, former Senator Mullen, actually has the ability to address these issues. And in the law, it specifically says that it does not allow for judicial review. In other words, you have to let an individual responsible for the border and for immigration make that decision without having a judge look over their shoulder. And yet there were a number of liberal judges that said, no, we're going to stop all of that. And I think the Supreme Court said, that's what the law says. If you think the law is wrong, change it. But we're not going to allow you to have judicial review when it says no judicial review.
11: And the court has gotten a lot of pushback. But again, it's from people who want to have a preferred outcome rather than right. what the law says. And so if you're going by the law, you have to come up and say, this is what the law says. Congress is free to change it if they want to change it. But we're going by what the law says.
8: Yes. And again, that's just one of those interesting areas of common sense, Liberty.
9: It's originalism. Right there.
8: That's right there.
11: If that's what's in the law. And it wasn't even going that far back with the originalism. Yeah. They weren't going back to the 18th century.
8: We just go back to the way it was
9: written.
8: The
9: word of the law.
8: And, you know, again, if you pay attention, we don't have any of our, you know, our First Liberty lawyers with us, but next time we will do that. We'll get into it in more detail. Neil Gorsuch, who is a Supreme Court justice, has made the case that, look, if you don't like the law, change the law. Don't make us in the courts change the law.
11: Right.
8: And I just thought, if nothing else, you have to love the sense of humor of the editors of the Wall Street Journal. The Supreme Court justices say no judicial review in the law means no judicial review. So I just thought I'd mention that real quickly. There are some other cases coming down here, one having to be with the issue of ballots, and we'll get into some of that as well. But many of you have wanted to kind of hear all the comments around the table about socialism. It's been in the news because we, of course, already have a mayor in New York, a mayor in Seattle, and soon probably a mayor in the District of Columbia. But now we have some other members or future members of the congressional delegation from New York. We'll talk about that right after this.

0: Are successful parents strict parents? Find out next on today's Creation Moment. And now, here's our Creation Moments host, Ian Taylor.
1: Parents today are under a lot of pressure to be more permissive and less authoritative in raising their children. Research has now shown the results of this progressive thinking. In a study of 124 youngsters conducted over a 12-year period, researchers studied parenting styles and the effect of each style on the development of young people. Researchers divided the parenting styles they saw into categories ranging from parents who didn't seem to care to those who were extremely demanding and restrictive while offering their children little emotional support. And they found that parents who consistently set down clear standards of conduct and clearly defined limits while offering close emotional support produced teenagers who fared better in academic tests, were emotionally more stable, and were much less likely to be involved with alcohol or drugs than any other group. The so-called democratic parenting style, they noted, produced far more heavy drug users than parents who set limits. They also noted that restrictive parents who offer little emotional support for their children tend to produce teens who, while not heavily involved with drugs, are less happy with life and fall below average on academic tests. Researchers concluded that the limit-setting, rule-enforcing parents who offer strong emotional support to their children are the most successful parents. And this is exactly the style

0: showing us that rest is woven into creation itself. That means rest isn't something we earn after enough effort. 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
2: Our word for today comes from Daniel chapter 1. Then the king commanded Ashpenaz, his chief eunuch, to bring some of the people of Israel, both of the royal family and of nobility, youths without blemish and good appearance, and skillful in all wisdom, endowed with knowledge and understanding, learning, and competent to stand in the king's palace and to teach them the literature and the language of the Chaldeans. Wow, 2,400 years later, the tactics are the same. Young, pliable, moldable children that can be indoctrinated and trained in the ways of Babylon. A person's worldview is formulated between the age of 15 months and 13 years. This is the reason for the unrelenting effort of the government to educate children at earlier and earlier ages. It's not a benevolent act of the government to help parents. It is to train them in the ways of Babylon.
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4: Back once again, Meryl Matthews, Liberty McCarter in studio with us. A little bit later, we might open up the phones. I suspect she'll have some comments because socialism has definitely been in the news. And we didn't open up the phones the last couple of days because our producer was out, but he is back and we're excited about that. But Dr. Meryl Matthews, let me come to you for just a minute because this first article comes from John Fun. Mm-hmm. You've interviewed John Fun. Mm-hmm. I've interviewed John Fun. We've known him for years. This really was written almost 5 days ago before the election, but I kept it in there because it gives you some history, because he reminds us of the fact that when you look at some of these individuals that are running off of the, if you will, DSA platform, Democratic Socialists of America, they have a platform right now that calls for the abolishing of the U.S. Supreme Court, mm-hmm. defunding the Pentagon, mm-hmm. offering universal amnesty to illegal immigrants, transferring the ownership of major corporations to the public, and replacing the president and the Supreme Court with an executive and judiciary chosen by and subordinate to Congress.
5: Yes.
4: Other than that, we're talking about completely changing and rewriting the Constitution. And a while back, you actually went to the various proceedings of this DSA convention mm-hmm. and wrote a very good piece, which is still available on our website on the Hill. If you want to take some of the craziest ideas you can possibly come up with, those are the ideas of the platform of these individuals now winning, in some cases, the primaries, or in a couple of cases, actually, mayoral elections.
5: Yeah, the Democratic Socialists of America was created in, I think, 1980, in the 1980s. And it was attempt to be just a voice within the Democratic Party. Mm-hmm. Increasingly, they're becoming the Democratic Party, and that's the change that's going on. And people need to realize this, and you need to look at what the Democratic Socialists of America are advocating. You've mentioned what John was talking about there is some of the changes in their platform. If they could become even more left, they are moving even further to the left. And the real threat here, because I wrote my piece about Bernie-crats, my deadline's Monday, so it came out Tuesday, and then you had the primaries, and Mamdani's endorsed candidates won 7 of 8 races there. Wow. Mamdani would vote 7 of 8 races. And these are amazing people in how far left they are. And the problem that Democrats are facing now is all the energy is behind Bernie Sanders. I mean, you can see pictures, Bernie Sandersholding the hand of all of these candidates. Uh-huh. And they are behind, they're moving further to the left. And Democrats are going to either have to figure out how to drag the party back to being traditionally far left as opposed to far, far left. And I don't know if they'll be able to do it. And from the Mamdani endorsements, they can say, look, we're winning races. We're where their energy is. You need to get on board with us if you want to win elections again. And that'll be a compelling message to a lot of Democrats, especially younger Democrats.

0: Help our listeners for just a minute, because we used to talk about Blue Dog Democrats. Mm-hmm. We used to talk about
1: Yellow Dog Democrats, too.
0: Yeah, and Yellow Dog Democrats. We also talked about just left of center Democrats. And yet many of them were defeated in these primaries, were they not?
1: Yes, they were. So many of the Democrats that were defeated, and some of them were sort of popular, but they were defeated by wide margins. I mean, it's not like for some of them it wasn't even close. But a Blue Dog Democrat was one who is considered to be a largely moderate to not conservative so much, but generally moderate Democrat. I don't believe there are any blue dog Democrats. We talked about those in the late 90s, early 2000s. Those are mostly gone. Yellow Dog Democrats is somebody who always voted for a Democrat, no matter what the
0: even
1: person
0: if it was
1: did.
0: A yellow dog.
1: And so, but the moderate element of the Democrats are being phased out if they haven't already gone. And you have some people, and I've mentioned this, Rahm Emanuel, who used to be Barack Obama's chief of staff, was also the mayor of Chicago, ambassador to Japan. You have Governor Shapiro of Pennsylvania, and these are people of the left, but they're rational people, they're reasonable people of the left. And then Andy Beshear, the governor of Kentucky, who's been reelected in Kentucky, which is generally a red state. And so the question is, as we move past this next election and presidential candidates start emerging, who are we going to see pop up? Alexandria Ocasio-Cortez, she will be old enough to be president.
2: Yeah. I think what we've talked about for a long time is the fact that socialism has really, it really is sweeping through the ideologies of younger adults. So it has been with millennials for a long time. Bernie Sanders has historically been very popular with millennials. Mm-hmm. And I liked the line in your article where you said, at this point, you know, Bernie's too old to be king, but not too old to be kingmaker. And so it's interesting that I think as you're seeing this new generation of Democratic politicians starting to get elected to certain positions, who are they looking at as kind of their hero and their idol, who they want to follow? And it's Bernie Sanders. And they are so extreme. It's like even the examples, Kirby, you read from the DSA platform, they're not wanting to operate within our existing constitutional system. They want to completely change it. And I just wonder, would it be better to why are you trying to get elected here in America? You don't seem to like anything about it. And so it really is so extreme.
1: You know, I was listening to Bernie Sanders has a list of candidates he's endorsed, both House and Senate and at state and local elections. So I've got a list of those, and there's a bunch of them there. But I was listening to NPR earlier this week. The state of Utah has redistricted their lines, and they created what is considered basically a safe Democratic district in there. So the reporter from NPR was going around with the person who's campaigning for that as a Democrat. And they have the microphones on, and he knocks on a door and somebody answers and said, "Hi, I'm such and such. I am a progressive Democrat endorsed by Bernie Sanders." And then he moves on to talk about what he wants to do. And I thought, this is amazing, because this came out after. I heard this after I did my piece. But he is in Utah. Utah's a very red state.
0: Utah.
1: Hadn't been a strongly pro-Trump state, but it's a very red state. They've got a safe blue district there. And the person is knocking the door, and he introduces himself as a progressive who's endorsed by Bernie Sanders.
0: Hmm.
1: And my point being is the day is coming where progressives will want to say, "I'm endorsed by Bernie Sanders," in the same way that Republicans want to say, "I've been endorsed by President Trump." You're seeing that sort of split come.
0: Well, and the other part is that this first article by John Fund says that there were people that arguing that they have turned the whole Democratic Socialists of America into a machine, and Mayor Zohran Mamdani is its boss. You know, think about the machine. The other, and of course, your article points out that Bernie Sanders will be 87 years of age by the next presidential election of 2028. So obviously too old to be king, but not king maker.
1: And unlike,
0: these are two kingmakers. lawmakers right now.
1: That's right. And unlike Joe Biden, Bernie Sanders is still going strong. So he'll be giving speeches. He and Ocasio-Cortez have been going and doing, what are they called? Billionaire tours or something like that around. And they're going to red states and they're giving speeches and they're drawing big crowds.
0: Yes.
1: One of the things Donald Trump was able to do was to draw big crowds. Big crowds are now starting to turn out for some of these progressives.
0: You know, I might just hold up. This is the February issue of Outlook, and that was on our Christianity and Socialism Compatible. And, of course, there are articles in there by Liberty and by myself and by a number of other people that you would know that are addressing this issue. So we've recognized that this is something that we will continue to address. Of course, I might hold up some of the booklets that we have. And as we go to the break, let me just mention that we are in the midst of raising funds for our fiscal year end, which ends on Tuesday, the 30th. And we also have a match. The match is very significant, and so far about $25,000 of it has been met. But the good news is, if I've done my math right, almost $70,000, I think it's about $68,446, if you want to be exact, is still available. So if you have been saying, boy, I'm hearing about socialism, I'm educating myself, I want to educate my children and grandchildren about this issue, this is socialism on the march, how do we respond? We will be continuing to talk about this issue, we'll be producing more material, and your gifts allows us to do so. So let me encourage you to do a couple of things. First of all, you can go to our website, pointofview.net. You can scroll down and find a banner that says Restoring America's Godly Heritage. There's a red button there that says Give Now. There's a way in which you can give either a one-time gift or a monthly gift. Hope that some of you might consider giving at a monthly level because our bills come in monthly, and if the income comes in monthly, it matches up pretty well. But more importantly, some of you might even like to talk to someone off the air, give your credit card, or ask some other questions. I will give that phone number because it's a great time to call. 800-347-5151, 1-800-347-5151 for your gift. And most importantly, as we talk about this issue of socialism, as we talk about where this country is going, and we talk about America's godly heritage, we need to hear from you. We'll take a break, be back with more right after this.
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0: Back once again, if you'd like to join the conversation, that number is 1-800-351-1212. 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If you decide to join at the Truth Team level, maybe at $30 a month, that $30 becomes $60 a month. And so whatever you can do, we would greatly appreciate that. But it does seem to me we do need to stay on this issue of socialism a little bit longer. And I posted this piece by Charles Cook, one, because I love Charles Cook, but two, because he takes the time to look at one of the candidates. And again, you're going to have some debate about how to say her name, but Deralisa Avila Chevalier, although some people just say Chevalier, but nevertheless, an individual that was one of these congressional candidates in a Democratic majority congressional district. So winning the primary almost assures she's going to serve in Congress. I want to, for just a few minutes, just mention a few things that show how radical she is. And here, Charles Cook talks about the fact that she wishes to prevent all deportations of illegal immigrants, irrespective of the severity of their crimes they have committed. She hopes to abolish prisons entirely, including for convicted murderers. And oh yes, this one jumped out at me. She is fighting for the eradication of Western civilization. She says our intifada, she said that 2 years ago, is an international one. Intifada, of course, is the idea of being anti-Jewish, and that is certainly some of the case. And so, again, Charles Cook says, do I get to vote on that? Because he says, this all seems somewhat extreme to me. Western civilization is me. It's my wife. It's my children. It's my town. It's my state, my country. And liberty, there are some people that say, well, I guess they're just a little bit more liberal than your average Democrat. They're calling for a whole-scale change of America, and there were people that went to the polls and voted for these individuals who are so radical that even, I think, Zohram Mamdani said, well, I didn't know about some of those statements, but still endorsed her anyway, and they now probably will be serving in Congress.
2: Yeah, you know, it's interesting when you can tell that people have gone back and scrubbed their old Twitter posts and X posts and things like that. Because there were some doozies in there. And, you know, I think one of the things, at least for me, it's like, okay, that's pretty much all I need to know. The day after the October 7th attack in Israel, she attended a pro-Palestine rally that included speakers who were actually celebrating the violence, and including, you know, a lot of her past tweets have people have tried to tone them down. There was one example, I can't remember if it was in that article or one that I read in the Wall Street Journal, where she had talked about abolishing all policing. And somebody else had said, what we mean by this is we want to reform policing and change the way it looks. And she responded and said, no, what I mean is I want to abolish all police. And so it's like, and basically, like you said, Mamdani has kind of said, well, I didn't know about some of those statements. And she said, that was in the past. I've grown. Okay. Well, it wasn't that.
1: Grown worse?
2: I think their statement said that was half a decade ago. Okay. Half a decade ago is not that long of a time that, you know, I can remember 5 years ago. So it's, I mean, it is just concerning that people who really do hold these views, like you said, just fundamentally un-American, completely different. We're not talking about disagreements over politics or voting red versus blue and those things that have been American tradition for a long time, but completely restructuring the entire nation and political system. And these are the people who are getting elected.
1: They've let the beast out of the cage.
0: Yes.
1: Did you think you'd come to a time where Alexandria Ocasio-Cortez, Ilhan Omar, Pamela Jayapal would be considered the moderates in the Democratic Party, which is where they're moving. Mm-hmm. And it's not clear yet. And I have to say, I've listened to Mamdani on when he was interviewed by Jon Stewart on The Daily Show. And he comes across very likable. He sort of pushes aside any radical stuff. And he just seems like a likable person that you'd like to sit down and go have a cup of coffee with or something like that. When they come across like that and they're not stressing their policies, the policies are sort of in the background. They just say, we're going to make affordable housing.
0: Yeah.
1: We're going to make food affordable again. That's going to reach out. That's going to attract a number of people out there who feel like, well, we've had liberal Democrats running the city for years and they haven't solved the problem. Mm-hmm. Let's go one step further, because they always say socialism hasn't really been tried yet. Mm-hmm. And give us a chance to make it work.
0: Mm-hmm. Again, one of the things we have in our booklet on a biblical point of view on socialism is a list which was compiled by Dinesh D'Souza of all the different countries where this was tried. And there's more than 25 of these failed experiments. And the argument, well, it just never was quite right. But this particular candidate, for just a minute, I thought I might just mention, you're never going to hear me mention James Carville, the raging Cajun, too often. But here, and nevertheless, is James Carville, who, of course, does not like Donald Trump. That's obvious, all the things he said lately. But he was also very concerned about Darylisa Avila Chevalier, because he says we cannot allow her to even join the House Democrat caucus because he says she's so hateful. Here's his quote. Her views are totally against anything that any Democrat has. She doesn't even believe in interracial dating. You go down the list of all the things that this congressional candidate, the presumptive member of Congress, mm-hmm. believes in. And there's a point somewhere, I think, Liberty, where some leadership needs to say, okay, we're a big tent, but some of this is outside the tent. Just as years ago, and I'll get this in just a minute when I talk to Dr. Merrill Matthews, you had William F. Buckley and mm-hmm. some of them stand up in the Republican Party, but no one in the Democratic Party, other than, let's give credit to John Fetterman, but almost no one else wants to try to police how wild these ideas are that are now under the tent of the Democratic Party.
2: Yeah, it's so true. And I've been the first, and people have heard it many times on Point of View with conservatives. If there is a, you know, very radical wing and trying to make anti-Semitism cool again or things like that, or talking in hateful ways that are antithetical to what I believe conservatism and Christianity is all about, I will call that out and say, hey, yeah, big tent, but exactly. You have to have some principles here. And I think that, you know, conservatives have been willing largely to do that. But like we've been demonstrating, it seems like in the Democratic Party right now, it's moving further and further and further to the extreme. And where are their principles? Where is their boundary line of saying we're not going to tolerate intolerance towards people groups? Because these policies that the DSA and their candidates are really promoting are not tolerant. They are very extreme. They are hateful. And so, yeah, I would like to see somebody put a line somewhere and say the tent stops here.
1: Well, Liberty is exactly right in stepping in and stopping this extremism that's on the right. And I listened a little bit to one of Nick Fuentes' podcast this week. And I was stunned. I mean, he's saying women are the problem. Mm-hmm. We need to put the women in jail. He went on to say Hitler put the Jews and the gypsies in jail to keep them from disrupting society. We need to do the same thing with women. And I'm listening to this and thinking, he had dinner with President Trump back before the election. He's had some influence in the right, and people listen to this and you think, we've got our own problem here on the right, as well as the left having a problem.
0: Let's give some history for just a minute. And that is, I mentioned William F. Buckley. There was a time mm-hmm. when, and they said in the Republican Party, yeah, we believe in a big tent, but we don't allow crazies in the tent, right? Is that what he said?
1: Essentially. Yes. Yeah. And he also said he will vote for, in terms for the more moderate, he said, I vote for the most conservative person who can win an election. which is another important point. It's not just a conservative, it's a conservative who can win. So, yes, they set up a set of principles in 1960 at his home in Connecticut called Sharon. It was in Sharon, and they've called it the Sharon Principles.
0: Sharon Principle.
1: You've got other groups, what we call the Freedom Conservatives, who've adopted a similar group of principles. Principles First, who've adopted, they're more anti-Trump, but they've adopted a group of principles. And the notion is we have principles we believe in. We believe in these principles, not people. And so we want to live by the principles rather than people.
0: Well, well said. By the way, speaking of Nick Fuentes, a very good piece by Jim Garrity today, which maybe we'll cover next week, in which he points out that on one point, Nick Fuentes talks about how unaffordable the world is, and yet he figured out $60,000 a month doing what he does. Unfortunately, we reward bad behavior sometimes,
1: don't we? I could almost
0: live
1: on that.
0: Yes. I mean, just unbelievable. So we will speak out, and we, of course, have spoken out again about anti-Semitism on the left or the right, but right now, we're talking about this. And when we come back, Cal Thomas has a piece on the anti-socialist strike back. We'll talk about that for just a minute. And then we'll get into some other issues because we're still trying to bring about peace in the Middle East. We've got some questions about what can be taught in schools. All that coming up right after this.
5: Welcome to today's encouragement from Our Daily Bread. Jesus, Our Substitute, was written by John Blaise and read by Wes Ward.
6: As the U.S. Civil War dragged on, both sides resorted to conscription to fill their ranks. Under the Confederate law, a draftee could dodge service by hiring a man who was exempt from the draft to replace him. In most cases, someone under or over the conscription age. Generally, the principal, as one evading the draft was called, paid a fee to the government as well as a large sum to his substitute. Only the wealthy could afford substitutes. In Romans 3, the Apostle Paul writes of the cosmic spiritual war where all have sinned and fall short of the glory of God, and the wages of sin is death. There was no clause or loophole that gave those with means some way out. But what about a substitute for us all? The writer to the Hebrews praises God who, in his infinite mercy, sent Jesus to be our substitute, to bear the punishment our sin deserved, to pay our debt by sacrificing the body of Jesus Christ once for all, so that we would be made holy through his substitutionary sacrifice. We have died with Christ, and one day we will also live with him. That's the good news right there. Christ died for you and for me. The substitute took our place. We're now more than simply survivors of the war. We've become the sons and daughters of God. Today's encouragement was provided by Our Daily Bread Ministries.
7: Matt and Joanne have suffered through a very difficult divorce, and one of the major causes was their disagreement about religion.
8: The Legal Alert. Here's attorney David Gibbs Jr.
7: Living in upstate New York and having joint custody of the children, they now had a disagreement about where the kids would be allowed to go to church. When Joanne contacted us at the Christian Law Association, our attorneys explained that a court cannot decide a child's faith. If the parents couldn't reach an agreement, and we work hard to see that one is done, the court would likely assign one parent to the right to make this critical decision. So working out a solution between the parents was likely to yield the best possible results. In America right now, the number of divorce homes, split homes, has absolutely escalated. And what can we do to establish the rights as to where a child goes to church? Grandparents in some jurisdictions have some rights to help. Parents have rights in all jurisdictions to try and help. But we always encourage everybody, if you find yourself in a divorce situation, please lay out in the agreements where the child will go to church and who has the right to direct and control that.
8: And that's today's Legal Alert with attorney David Gibbs Jr.
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0: Back once again, one of the questions I think some people have is, okay, what are you going to do? And, of course, I've mentioned that we have, here's a booklet on socialism, here's an Outlook magazine that we've produced. We're going to do some much more, as you can probably imagine. But Cal Thomas talks about the fact that they even, I love this, an anti-communist film festival and some others. Matter of fact, today we were chatting with somebody who said one of his favorite films was Dr. Zhivago, and that's listed here as well. And there's a sense in which, Dr. Matthews, that we have recognized for some time that whether it was communism or socialism, there's a trend and there's a need to provide alternatives, and Point of View is trying to provide some of those.
1: That's right. And the way to get these booklets is to join Point of View. That's one way to do it. Make a donation. Yes. And I went through, I've had the last two or three of your booklets in. I went through them the other day, and some of those are just so good. And of course, you and I talked about the one on the seven stages of civilization and how they can sometimes pass away. And we're in the fifth stage right now. And we're looking at YouTube to find out what that's all about. So those are great. And if the problem is, we don't have, there's not many voices out there that are both anti-communist but reasonable in everything else we're doing. And that's the one voice that we have here.
0: Well, I want people to see that Cal Thomas gives one of the solutions, of course, another one. And, of course, there's just a real need, liberty, for us to recognize that we're going to be gearing up for this. And whether it's the next generation roundtable that you do with younger people, because in some cases it's the younger person more likely to accept socialism, or the Know Why podcast, that is the case. But there just is, I think, a need for us to not sit back and say, well, that's just New York, it's going crazy. But we're starting to see a movement that we've been predicting for many years be coming to fruition.
2: Yes, we are. And I love the idea of a film festival, but it reminded me of the need to really capture the imaginations of young people, because that we've been talking about how, like Mamdani, for instance, he does seem like a nice guy. He talks about real problems, affordability, things that are on young people's minds. And he paints this vision, and it's not based in reality, but there it is. It's a vision that's being given to the next generation. And so how can we portray a true vision of what actually is good, what actually works, the principles and the values that our nation was founded upon that can work for everyone? And so we need to do a good job, whether that's through storytelling and artwork, but also being educated on the worldview. And so one of the issues articles I recently wrote, I think for an issue of Outlook magazine that's about to come out or will soon, is on the underlying worldview of Marxism that really underpins this new movement and a lot of the things about that that people don't understand. And so that's what we try to educate people on here on Point of View.
1: You know, there's a long time saying that those who refuse to learn from history are condemned to repeat it. I think that's basically what it says. And what's happened is, if you lived in the 50s and 60s, you saw what happened in Korea when the communists tried to take over Korea. You saw what was happening in Mao's China, what was happening in Russia. People from that age looked at that and said, we don't want any part of that communism or socialism. Many of them didn't. They may have called themselves communists, but they also called themselves socialists. So we have that history in our background, and we know how bad those systems can be, even Cuba. And yet our younger people, many times raised through public schools, didn't get the full education in that, may have gotten some pro-socialism from some public school teachers, and they just don't know the failures of the system. Socialism has never worked, not because it hasn't been tried, but because you cannot make it work. And that, as a result, you end up having people starving. You get usually end up getting somebody in there who's an autocrat who just takes over, and then you don't have the ability to be able to run your society anymore.
0: Well, again, Dr. Mara Matthews talked about some of the booklets. I got the one on socialism here, one on capitalism and socialism, even one on the road to serfdom, because it occurred to me that a lot of people probably would not even know who Friedrich Hayek is, probably think he's the father of Selma Hayek or something like that. But wrote a very good book on the road to serfdom. And these are resources that are available to you. And as we are coming to the end of our fiscal year, Liberty, I'd like to come back to you because we certainly have a match on the table. It's a dollar-for-dollar match. Haven't really had anybody call today. And this would be a great time as we're coming to a top-of-the-hour break for you to make that call. It's 800-347-5151. And since there's a match on the table, I've noticed my own wife today has been calling and giving our credit card out to a couple of different organizations that she knew had a match on the table. So oftentimes there are people saying, well, I'd love to support Point of View. I'd love to give a fiscal year-end gift. Is there a match? And the bottom line is there is. And so far we've used $25,000 of it, but there's still almost $70,000 left. And that's something that people can act on right now.
2: I like to give during a match as well. And I myself will donate to Point of View during a match because somebody has pledged to double what you give. And so it's a great time to do that. And I would just encourage people, if you listen currently and you appreciate Point of View and you feel like it has helped you to form or maintain a biblical worldview and make sense of everything that we're seeing around us, then consider a donation. And if you want the next generation to also be able to take advantage of that, we are actively building our online presence. We've got podcasts going out, all of these tools that we are using to be able to get this information out to the people that we've been talking about who need it. They want answers, they have concerns, and there are answers out there. And Point of View has been doing this for over 50 years. And so it'd just be great if we can continue to reach the next generation.
1: You know, a week from tomorrow, we'll be celebrating the 4th of July.
0: That's right.
1: If you want to support something that has held to the principles of our country from its founding, Point of View is one of the very few places you can go. We're not drifting to the left. We're not drifting to the right. We're staying right where the country and the founders wanted us to be. And you can support that by giving a Point of View now.
0: I just mentioned here is the, of course, latest outlook that many of you are starting to receive. It is Understanding America's Christian Heritage. That's why we have the Restoring America's Godly Heritage. And when people are supporting this ministry, you mentioned, of course, they're supporting the podcast, the rap broadcast, and all the resources that are there. But they're also bringing just very good voices to this particular program. And next week, we have Michael Ferris, don't we?
2: Yeah, I was really excited to hear that, that he's going to be on next week on Tuesday, I believe. So I'm not sure if he remembers who I am, but he has been involved in my family going way back, which I think I've told this story before. But when my mom was actually arrested for homeschooling my siblings in the 1980s in Oklahoma, Dr. Michael Ferris was one of the ones who made a few phone calls so that charges could be dropped because it was in fact legal to homeschool, even though not very many people knew it at the time. And of course, he's been involved in defending homeschooling throughout America, reinvigorating the Christian classical liberal arts, founding Patrick Henry College, which is my alma mater, involved in religious liberty as well. So I'm excited to hear that interview next week.
0: So that's what you're supporting. And again, we need to hear from you. First of all, you can go to the website, pointofview.net. There's a red button there under Restoring America's Godly Heritage. Give now. And there's a way in which you can give a one-time gift. I hope that some of you will think about clicking on that button that says ongoing, because there's a way in which your monthly gift continues to help us. So you can go to pointofview.net during the break or even while you're listening to the program. The other way is, of course, you can give us a call. That is 1-800-347-5151, 1-800-347-5151. 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So it's a great time for you to make that phone call. And if you agree with the kinds of things that we are doing, love to hear from many of you, including some of you that maybe have listened to Point of View for many years and have never supported us. 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So give us a call, 800-347-5151. We come back. We have a lot of other things to talk about, which we'll do right after these important messages.
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1: American Family News, I'm Robert Thornton. The Supreme Court has issued two landmark rulings today regarding President Trump's authority to remove officials from independent agencies. In a 6-3 decision, the court ruled that the president has the power to fire Federal Trade Commission commissioners at will, effectively overturning 90-year-old precedent. However, in a separate 5-4 ruling, the court blocked the president's attempt to fire Federal Reserve Governor Lisa Cook and cited the central bank's unique independence. Fox's Shannon Bream reports.
2: That big win the president is celebrating is what allows him to have the authority to dismiss, in this case, a member of the Federal Trade Commission, but that impacts a lot of other federal agencies. Writing for the majority, the Chief Justice John Roberts said this. He says, to discharge the duties of his trust, the president must have the assistance of officers he can trust. Neither Congress nor the courts may saddle him with those with whom he cannot work. Now, dissenting in the case, Justice Sotomayor said this. She warns, the result is a president who emerges after this decision now with far greater power than ever before. But the court did rein in the president's authority to dismiss Fed Board Governor Lisa Cook. They view the Fed differently, at least in the way that the president attempted to do it here via a letter posted on social media based on allegations of mortgage fraud that predate her appointment to the board.
1: The Supreme Court also ruled today that there are constitutional limits on technology companies' ability to provide law enforcement with broad location data of people based on their cell phone use. More from Fox's Jessica Rosenthal.
3: Law enforcement in Virginia in 2019 got a geofencing warrant from Google in which the tech company provided data of people using cell phones in an area where a bank robbery had just occurred. Witnesses had seen the suspect on a cell phone. This location data eventually resulted in the arrest of Ocala Chatry, who was since convicted of the crime. But the Supreme Court says that type of geofencing warrant was a Fourth Amendment search, and the Fourth Amendment protects individuals' reasonable expectations of privacy. The ruling likely won't impact Chatry's conviction, but Justice Alito wrote in a dissenting opinion that it does send shockwaves through their Fourth Amendment doctrine, eliminating the idea that you lose an expectation of privacy over data shared with a third party like Google. Jessica Rosenthal, Fox News.
1: A former Air Force missile officer said funding availability is going to determine whether President Trump can fully implement the Golden Dome defense system by the end of his term. Here's a report now from AFN's Chad Groening.
4: Recently, Secretary of War Pete Hegseth announced that the U.S. has carried out the first major test of President Donald Trump's Golden Dome missile defense shield and described the ambitious design as, quote, real, powerful, and on track. According to Hegseth, he personally witnessed the test, which used an autonomous system to take out a multitude of incoming threats. And the administration says the Golden Dome will be ready to defend North America from advanced threats like hypersonic missiles by the end of Trump's term in office. Gordon Klingenschmidt is an Air Force Academy graduate and former U.S. Space Command missile intelligence officer who runs the Pray in Jesus' Name project.
5: The Golden Dome is a fascinating project, and it's no longer a conceptual design like it was under Ronald Reagan. Now, under President Trump's leadership, he is actually implementing a 9-part strategy to prevent incoming missiles from destroying our major populated cities. Kind of like we've been doing in Israel for the last decade, we've perfected the concept with the Israelis' version of the Golden Dome. Now we'll have one over the entire United States.
4: And Klingenschmidt says as far as implementation goes,
5: I think the technology is within reach. It's just a matter of the sequencing in the budget. And depending on the midterm elections, if America votes for a Democrat Congress, they might cut the Pentagon funding even further. So I think President Trump really needs to act this year. If he wants to fully fund it, that needs to go through the Congress this year and not wait until the Democrats are in charge, because they just might kill the program out of spite.
4: I'm Chad Groening.
1: The National Weather Service says heat will peak in the Midwest and Mississippi Valley tomorrow through Thursday and shift into the Ohio Valley and East Coast late week into the weekend. Heat index values are forecast to be as high as 115 degrees in some areas. That is all our time for now. Find more news at AFN.net. I'm Robert Thornton.
6: Voice America, live. 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And now, Kirby Anderson.
7: Second hour today, we certainly have talked quite a bit about socialism, and I figured we might, but let's we can get into a couple of other issues. One of those that I posted, a roadmap to the next Middle East war. And in studio with me today, Liberty as well as Merrill. And Dr. Merrill Matthews, it does seem to me that last week we did talk about the Memorandum of Understanding, and some people have a different understanding to that memorandum.
8: More of a memorandum of misunderstanding.
7: So that is the case. But this, first of all, reminds us of something else. Even if we bring about peace in Iran, we are dealing with Middle East problems, and it is a sort of a whack-a-mole issue, if you will. Even if you could bring about peace in one of these countries, and we have not, it is not like where we go into Venezuela and turn it around almost instantaneously. That's the difficulty that we have, and this is a reminder of the fact that even if you're looking at Iran, you've also got to look at Hezbollah, Hamas, Houthis, you've got to look at Lebanon and a number of other issues. And if the president wanted to kind of move beyond, as we jokingly said months ago, he'd have to just bomb a little bit, then declare victory and leave, because the only other way is to have a forever war. And he doesn't want that. And it's certainly not going to help in the midterms.
8: Yes. The war in Iran has sort of stirred the pot there now. And several of the countries are trying to figure out what's the next step. Saudi Arabia and Iran have had a lot of tensions. There have been some shells going back and forth over time. Does Saudi Arabia say, now we're just going to work with Iran, especially if they're going to have control over the Strait of Hormuz? Oman is there, United Arab Emirates. So many people have gone to United Arab Emirates as a place to be able to go to a very, I mean, it's expensive, very high posh place, and but a place, it's a Muslim place, but has been welcoming to let Christian tourists and others come in. There's no persecution there. And we don't know how that's going to all shake out now. It's not entirely clear. And the point, the article that you put up there by Seth Cropsey sort of gives some indications as to how this might go, because we don't really know right now, because the regime that we had some people change in the regime, but we haven't had regime change. And I feel sorry for the Iranian people who were hoping for something different now. President Trump had said, you know, back several months ago when the Iranians were, the IRGC were killing their own people, hold on, we're coming to the rescue. And now you've got a country that has been devastated by the bombing, may have some money coming in as we unfreeze assets, but the regime is still there, and I'm not sure that they're going to be able to get much of a change.
7: As I oftentimes mention, my wife and I walk twice a day, and we run into individuals that have come from Iran, mostly Persians, who were very enthusiastic about the fact that bombing might bring about that kind of change. But Liberty, even though we've talked about the fact that one of the fastest growing churches in the world by percentage is the Iranian church, there are still a lot of Christians there, and there are a lot of Muslims that are not agreeing with the Ayatollahs, but no real change has taken place there. And there's a sense in which the president and even the country might have to move on.
9: Yeah, and that's something that we have to remember to pray for are the people of Iran, and is, you know, the persecuted who are there. And then you wonder, okay, once this blows over, are they going, if they expressed any sort of support in the protest or the rallies or for the United States, what repercussions do they have waiting for them if there isn't total regime change? And so I think we need to be in prayer for them. But I also think about the younger contingency here in America, especially on the right, who I think lean more America first in terms of even foreign policy, and were very skeptical of this engagement to begin with. And so I had kind of hoped that the objectives could be achieved and, you know, we're going to quickly do this and then get out. You know, maybe that was a very high bar, but if there's not much that is really accomplished and then we get drawn back into ongoing conflict here and there or negotiations or things don't pan out at all, then I think you're going to have younger voters again saying, why did we get involved at all? And that's going to impact foreign policy leanings going forward in the Republican Party.
8: And, you know, Iran has been a problem not just for us, but for the whole Middle East.
7: Yes.
8: Because they're the Sunni country and Shiite country. Most of the others are Sunni countries. And that's going to be a real problem. We don't know, Hamas has been really put back on its heels, but it hasn't gone. Hezbollah is still there in Lebanon. And then you've got the Houthis there in Yemen. And it's not clear that Iran has not said we're not going to back these proxy groups anymore. So do tensions just continue? And how do you work that out? And I don't know that we know how this is all going to play out. But from Iranian standpoint, if I were an Iranian leader, if I was a mullah there, I would feel like I won the war,
7: right?
8: Because we're a smaller country nobody expected to win, and yet we survived. And now it looks like the president's sort of moving on, but he's kind of gotten tired of this and moving on, and we may be empowered to do more things.
7: Well, again, the piece that we had yesterday from Robert Knight is that indeed Iran knows that the clock is ticking, and that they are well aware of the fact that eventually the president would move on. On the one hand, you see some people cheerleading for the president, and certainly let's talk about the fact that compare the Middle East, say, to October 2023, for example, the day that Hamas goes into Israel, and how many changes have taken place there. There is the devastation of the leadership of Hamas, Hezbollah. Matter of fact, most of the leaders in Hezbollah don't want to use pagers anymore, things like that.
8: Yes.
7: I mean, all sorts of
8: Understandably.
7: Things. Operation Midnight Attack, and all those others, as well as actually burying the nuclear resources. So on the one hand, yes, we'll give credit there. But on the other hand, you have it's not only Iran, but a lot of the legacy press saying, well, it looks like we lost. Well, I don't think we lost. But at the same time, there are some ongoing problems. And as we've said on this program so many times, it's difficult to really build or even plant a democracy in Muslim soil. If you start with the assumption, which is in the Quran, that a Muslim has more rights than a non-Muslim, a man has more rights than a woman, there's no sense of equal protection. There's no sense of rule of law and things of that nature. And this is just an ongoing problem. Let's give credit where credit is due. President Trump has done some things that no other president in 47 years wanted to do. But we still have this festering wound, and it's called Iran in the Middle East.
8: And we don't know how this is going to affect our relationships with Israel, because there's apparently been some tensions between Netanyahu and President Trump. And Israel is a sovereign country, and if they're going to be shot at by Hezbollah out of Lebanon, they want to feel like they have the ability to go in there and stop it. And that's creating other tensions for the group. So we're just it's less clear now than what it was when it was status quo and unclear.
7: Well, if nothing else, I did want this to be available to you because it gets into a little bit of the history, the memorandum of understanding. We won't get into all the details there. The benefits that come to Iran, the, if you will, carrot and stick that exist, and also just the fact that, let's just be honest, the Middle East is the Middle East, and it has been a vexing problem, whether we're talking about Jimmy Carter or Ronald Reagan, all the way up to, of course, Barack Obama, Donald Trump, and now again, where we find ourselves today. So it's available to you on the website. We'll take a break, come back with more right after this.

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1: Hi, this is Julie Bastide with The Christian Working Woman. And maybe you've dreamed of a promotion or a certain career path, but for reasons outside your control, those dreams haven't become reality. Maybe you've longed for a spouse, yet that relationship has never come. Maybe you dreamed of a strong and joyful marriage, but it didn't turn out the way you hoped. Or perhaps you've desired to have a family, and that longing remains unfulfilled. Maybe it's your health that's changed. There are so many expectations in life. Good desires, even good gifts that our Father often gives. What went wrong? With all of this comes real sorrow, grieving the life you thought God would bless you with. What do you do with that grief, and how do you move forward? You know, I think sometimes we think we should put on a brave face and not face the sorrow or grieve the pain of unrealized expectations. But the Bible has a lot to say about lamenting. Lamenting is the process of expressing sorrow and grief and pain. And about one-third of the entire book of Psalms is about lamenting, personal lamenting, like David crying out to God, and community laments when the people of God cry out to him. Of course, there is a book of the Bible with that title, Lamentations, written by the prophet Jeremiah. And he is often called the weeping prophet. His heart was broken over the things that break God's heart. He was lamenting the sin of the Israelites and the destruction that was going to happen to Jerusalem. He was lamenting the future. But he still had hope. In the middle of the book of Lamentations, he writes, "Because of the Lord's great love, we're not consumed, for his compassions never fail. They are new every morning. Great is your faithfulness. I say to myself, the Lord is my portion, therefore I will wait for him. The Lord is good to those whose hope is in him. To the one who seeks him, it is good to wait quietly for the salvation of the Lord." Even though Jeremiah wasn't around to see the Messiah Jesus Christ come,

0: didn't turn out that way. I hope you'll join me tomorrow as we continue this discussion here on The Christian Working Woman.
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2: Back once again, if you'd like to join the conversation, 1-800-351-1212, which again is a different number to call, which we'll give a little bit later if you want to donate, and I would hope that you would do so. But Dr. Matthews, you suggested we might use this article from the Wall Street Journal, which I thought was very appropriate. Do Bible passages belong in English class? It's cultural literacy, they said, to read about the Valley of the Shadow of Death. Now, you and I are the two old guys around the table, and we can remember, and I was growing up in the San Francisco Bay Area, and even there in junior high school, I remember reading the book of Genesis and talking about the Bible, and you grew up in a time when not only did you read the Bible, you even prayed in school, that's not so long ago if you think about it in terms of Western culture.
3: In Longview, Texas, we did exactly that, and most of us were, because sometimes the teacher would call on us to pray. This is second and third grade, so we didn't really know what we were doing.
2: I know.
3: And so we were hoping they'd call on our neighbor sitting next to us, and occasionally they would call on us, and I got called on at one time. But yes, we used to pray in school, and the notion of discussing Bible, religion, and other things was just part of the general discussion, but no one was ever pushing this as a religion on anybody that I recall.
2: And again, I grew up in a place where it was there was more of a secular attitude, but it's still kind of the idea in English class that how could you understand all of the phrases that Shakespeare used, phrases and idioms that we use all the time, to be an educated person, you needed to at least know something about the Bible. And so, Liberty, let me come to you for just a minute because we were talking about those booklets. The next booklet coming out is yours on AI in education. Mm-hmm. We also have a Future Outlook magazine coming out on education. And it does seem to me that a well-educated person should have read the Bible, needs to know how much of our history and even our English language comes from the Bible.
4: Yes, you know, I loved this this editorial because they cite several examples. Of course, we know Shakespeare references the Bible multiple times. There are other poems and books, but even some rap hits that people will know. And so that reference passages of scripture. So it really is cultural literacy. You know, I just like reading Homer, and I think that kids should be exposed to the Odyssey and the Iliad, and maybe they will be in theaters a little bit this summer. I don't know how.
3: Think they're making a new Odyssey, aren't they?
4: They are. Yeah. I would recommend the source material first. But, you know, it's funny from a Christian school perspective, when I taught high school literature and we were reading that, you did have some Christian parents say, why are we studying all these pagan cultures? And you talked about, well, this is such an integral part of Western civilization and just people's kind of collective imagination and psyche. And so it's important to understand the stories that influenced Western civilization for a long time. I think you make the same argument for the Bible from the other side. Well, if I'm not a Christian, why do I want my kid to study the Bible in public school? It's cultural literacy. And again, if we're operating in reality, then in our nation, the founders assumed a biblical worldview, as we've talked about so many times. So even if you just want to understand the way they were thinking, it can be helpful to read the things that they were educated on and very familiar with. So this is just kind of basic cultural understanding that, yes, people need.
3: And even if you're looking at early speeches given in America, they were oftentimes peppered with little quotes from the Bible, references Certainly. To the Bible and so forth. And you wouldn't know what they were talking about unless you had seen that and was just aware of the general aspect of the Bible in both our history and in our literature.
2: Let's just, if we can, since we don't have a lawyer here, so I don't claim to be a lawyer or practice it on television, but nevertheless, I have enough experience to know that a lot of the question that is surrounded that goes back to a case in 1963, Abington School District versus Shemp. And that's where the Supreme Court said that this would be an establishment of religion. But what they were talking about is where there were mandatory Bible readings, oftentimes read over the intercom, which they then would say was an establishment of religion. But even at the time, they also said that there was a literary literary and historical value to those. And if I might quote from them, they said, "Nothing we have said here indicates that a study of the Bible or religion, when presented objectively as part of

0: the secular program of education may not be effectively inconsistent with the First Amendment. And the argument was that there is a historical value. Well, more recently, you might remember the Kennedy decision. Mm-hmm. Which also recognized, as well as the one of the Bradensburg Cross cases, in many cases talking about the historical value of these monuments. And so there, I think, is a very powerful case to be said that it is part of our literature. And in a time when we've had sort of this woke idea, we're going to throw out everything that comes from dead white leaders and writers and poets and musicians, there is a sense of common sense coming back and saying, look, there's just no way that you could really be considered to be educated if you didn't at least know a little bit about what's in the Bible, looking at it at the very least from its historical point of view.
1: Yes, it's a historical point of view, its impact over history. There are multiple genres of different kinds of literature in the Bible. And so, and I mean, yes, they have criticized the dead white authors and things like that. But, you know, you've got a lot of non-white authors behind the Bible. So I think that would be a point in its favor. But, yes, I think it's so important. And so I hope that this is upheld.
2: And, you know, just the values, even most of the founding fathers would have claimed to be Christian. The vast majority would have. Many of them were evangelical, what we would call evangelicals in their beliefs. But they generally accepted the framework of the moral worldview within the Bible in their laws and so forth. So that was just part of their makeup. So even if they weren't quoting it, the notion that you have monogamy and other things of that nature, those were just sort of generally accepted things as part of the Western worldview based upon the Bible.
0: A lot of this has to do with the fact that the Texas State Board of Education has been considering again whether or not to reevaluate these reading lists, which did include excerpts from the Bible. Now, again, we were talking about some of these radical socialists. One of the individuals testifying there was arguing that not only should we not have the Bible in any of these reading lists, we actually need to take all of those out and instead insert all of the articles and quotes from the Quran that were instrumental in the founding of this country. And at this point, you just start rolling your eyes. Hitting your forehead. And it's like, what in the world? But nevertheless, these are the kind of really bizarre things being suggested. So again, the argument always is, well, if we look at the Bible, couldn't we look at other religious literature? Well, we could. And in some cases, we do. As a matter of fact, I do recognize that there are some influences. You can't talk about, for example, Arabic numbers and things of that nature without recognizing that influence. And this is, again, looking at the broadest sense. So it doesn't matter whether you're Protestant, Catholic, or even if you're a secularist, you still would have to recognize, whether you agree with it or not, that the Bible was so instrumental in the founding of this country. And if not, I'll be glad to send you a copy of the July issue of Outlook, which talks about the historical understanding of the Christian heritage. We've got articles there by Tim Gegline. We have articles by, of course, Liberty and by myself, as well as Mark David Hall and Jerry Newcomb, who's going to be on with us next week, and William Federer was on this week. This is just, I think, an illustration that you can't almost read any of the founders without seeing them either directly or indirectly quoting from the Bible. If you understand America, you understand English, you want to understand our literature and history, you have to understand the Bible.
1: Yeah, you absolutely do. And I am all for reading things that you disagree with. In fact, I think encouraging students to do that and then say, let's compare and contrast. Let's evaluate these worldviews. Let's try to understand them. Why are you so afraid of being exposed to ideas that aren't yours? Nobody is saying we're forcing you to have some sort of conversion experience here in school. We're just reading different ideas, little passages of different ideas that have formed our nation. And I think the wider you read, the better. That's how you actually get educated and understand the world around you.
0: Ken, if you see the value of Bible passages in English class in the public schools, well, that's just another article we've posted. And again, as you are probably listening to Point of View, you might say, you cover a lot of different topics. Yes, and we have more to cover when we come back from the break. But in order for us to do what we do, we, of course, need your financial support. And if you've never given before, I want to challenge some of you as we go to the break here. Think about giving us a call. 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Might even tell somebody answering the phone, never given before, but I thought I'd give a one-time gift because I appreciate the conversation taking place here. 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And one of the benefits, of course, if you are a monthly giver, is to receive the Outlook magazine. 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Just go and scroll down to that banner that says Restoring America's Godly Heritage. We'll come back with more right after this.
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4: 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A bridge over troubled waters. 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
5: Carry weight that rarely gets mentioned. 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
0: Back once again, if you'd like to join us on air, 1-800-351-1212 is a different number to call, but that's again the on-air line. And I thought for just a few minutes, one of the pieces that, Liberty suggested is one that has come out. It's a Gallup particular survey, which says many Gen Zers missing a sense of meaning or purpose in life. Now, again, let me just recognize that as you are supporting Point of View, of course, one of the programs we do on a regular basis is the Next Generation Roundtable, not to mention, of course, the podcast that Liberty does, the Know Why podcast. But Liberty, here's another good example of the reason that you do what you do. The youngest generation, the so-called Gen Zers, are individuals that in many cases say that it's very true or pretty true that their life has meaning or that they have sense of purpose, but they are still having some struggles with that. So even though there is a positive element, there's a negative one as well. And I think we can say it's the best of times, the worst of times, but I think if you really buy into this kind of secular mindset, and if you don't have something that is worth living for, like the gospel, I think you can understand why a whole generation of individuals are sort of aimless and have no sense of purpose.
1: Yeah, and this is really key to understanding the outlook of so many young people, even maybe some of the political radicalism that we have been discussing. Because think about it, if you don't feel like your life has any meaning or purpose, that's so depressing. And we are seeing people being depressed. We've talked about young men feeling like they don't have a purpose. But this is from Gallup. I think I am going to do a Know Why podcast episode on this because this is something worth really digging into. But just kind of an overview here. Overall, 1 in 3 members of Gen Z struggle to either feel like their life is meaningful or have a sense of purpose in life. And to drill down a little more, when you look at, they have a kind of breakdown of Gen Z, including teenagers. But when you look at just Gen Z adults, 24% don't feel like life is meaningful, and 21% don't feel like they have a sense of purpose in life. It's the opposite. Only 24% feel like their life is meaningful, and right. Only 21% feel like they have a sense of purpose in life. That's such a small percentage. And one of the interesting things is that they did say that if they have a job that is focused on helping others, that is a sense of fulfillment.
2: Mm-hmm.
1: But what's interesting is that they also have a perception that having those kinds of jobs that are focused on helping people don't pay enough. Mm-hmm. So they also feel a lot of depression due to financial pressure. So this helps us understand the malaise that so many members of Gen Z are feeling, and then how they perceive their ability to get that fulfillment, and they're perceiving it through their work, but a kind of job that they really can't afford to have.
2: Do they have an explanation as to why that's the case?
1: When I
2: was young, I mean, once you got out of high school or college, the notion was, go to work, find, get some ambition, go to work. And if I had said, I feel depressed because people said, what's the matter with you? get busy. And I'm just wondering, why do they feel that's the case?
1: Well, you know, all this says here is that the perceived barriers to seeking helping focused jobs, the top one, 49%, I don't think those jobs pay enough. Second, 46%, these jobs tend to be hard or emotionally draining. There's little or no career advancement. And it kind of goes down from there. Now, a little context that I'll add just based on some other research that I've read recently is that when you look at Gen Z and what they value, I think we've talked about this, especially Gen Z women, what they value more than even having a family is their career.
2: Mm-hmm.
1: And I can say from a millennial perspective, too, a lot of young adults from the time they were little, what's the one question that kids often get asked?
2: What do you do when you grow up?
1: Exactly. What do you want to be when you grow up? But when you focus on that so much and think about schools, they're not focused on whole person education, but preparing you for the workforce. Pick a major, pick an activity so you can get a scholarship, pick a degree, go find fulfillment in your work. Don't get married, don't have a family, put that on hold. You got to get your career fulfillment first. Well, guess what? That's not fulfilling. And then if you think, well, the only way I have any identity is through my career, so if I want to feel like my life is purposeful, I got to go work for, you know, the animal shelter or something like that. But that doesn't pay enough to pay my bills. And it's all turned around because as Christians, we know anything you do can be a form of service unto the Lord and unto other people. And work is not your whole identity. But it's just interesting to understand that that's where their mind is.
2: I wonder if it's exacerbated as we're moving into a time where companies are laying off. I'm reading stories after stories of people who are coming out of college having trouble finding a job.
1: Mm-hmm.
2: And even in things that they thought they might do well in, like finances or engineering or something. And so I wonder if that ends up exacerbating this problem.
1: I think so. I mean, if you are dependent on not only your sense of identity as a person and worth to come from your job and your career and having, again, career advancement, if you are also expecting it to not to be fulfilling emotionally and never be emotionally draining, well, work is going to be like that sometimes. And if you're expecting that to be the source of your sense of purpose in life, then if you're having a hard time finding a job or a job that you feel like meets all that, yeah, that you're not going to be in a good place.
2: You know, Kirby, I've also just seen, and my wife and I have talked about this several times, a lot of kids coming up through high school and they graduate from high school and they just want to play video games. They don't
0: That's
2: necessarily
0: right.
2: want to go to work. We know a family where the parents said, we're going to put you in college. We're going to pay for it. We're going to help you fill out all the forms that you have to do. And they finally, after a couple of years, brought the kid home because he was failing to thrive in college. And because what he wants to do is play video games.
0: And again, I posted a commentary that I did a while back called American Idol, I-D-L-E, the idleness.
2: Good.
0: And
2: good play
0: again,
2: on words.
0: That comes from the fact that the Department of Labor in April concluded that 1 in 3 men were neither working nor looking for work.
2: Mm-hmm.
0: Now, think that through for just a minute. Now, of course, we've quoted Mike Rowe. We've quoted Nicholas Eberstadt, who wrote the book, A Men Without Work. And again, it's worth mentioning, these are not people not working. They're not even looking for work.
2: Mm-hmm.
0: And if you dig into the numbers, this male joblessness is an issue because there are many jobs that are available. I think AI may change some of that. But right now, there are places looking for good individuals that have a work ethic. But we have a whole generation, or at least a good number in the generation, that don't have a good work ethic. And like you said, they are disabled either emotionally or they are interested in being entertained. They are addicted to their screens. They're addicted to pornography. They're addicted to things that keep them from being effective. And this is why then you have a number of women saying, you know, I don't really see any great male prospects out there, right? And so in some respects, you sometimes have the men, the Gen Z men are more interested in getting married and have a family than the Gen Z women. And I think some of that gets back to this joblessness and just the lethargy that seems to be in this generation.
2: Liberty also talked about the pay that people felt like they weren't going to be compensated well enough. And several years ago, the BBC has flown me over to England twice to do a television program on welfare reform. And the camera crews would follow me around as I was interviewing people. And they were taking me and introducing, the producer had me go and talk to people who were on what they called on benefits there.
0: Benefits.
2: People
0: mm-hmm.
2: on welfare.
0: Mm-hmm.
2: And I would say, do you want to work? Absolutely. I'd take a job today if there was a good job out there. And I'd say, but you know, and they were still part of the European Union at the time. And I said, but people from Poland are coming over and taking jobs here in England. Oh, well, that's because they don't pay anything in those jobs. They don't pay enough. And I said, well, so is the issue that you don't want a job because it doesn't pay enough, or you don't want a job because there's no jobs out there? Because there appears to be jobs out there. And they would say, well, you know, I'm trying. I'll take a job, but it's got to pay enough. And so they were staying on welfare benefits because they didn't think, and I'm not sure they really wanted a job unless they got a really plum job that paid a lot.
0: And that's the thing, the social safety net in that country and now Liberty in this country make it possible for a lot of men to say, you know, I really can just work part-time or not work at all, stay in my parents' basement and play video games.
1: Yeah, that's so true. I mean, you have to instill in your children a sense that the world does not revolve around them. I recently read an article from former Senator Ben Sasse's daughter. And as we know, he's facing terminal cancer right now. But she said every single day he would ask his kids, who did you serve today?
0: Mm-hmm.
1: And that was such a great framework. My husband and I read that and we said, we're going to adopt that because that's how we want. That's the mindset that kids need to have.
0: Well said. Some of that relates to our conversation yesterday with Paul Pettit. You might check that out as well. But we come back. We are talking about a celebration. This time next week, we will not be on the air. We'll probably run a tape. And, of course, the day after that is the 4th of July. But what about Freedom 250 and America 250? A little bit of a difference. We'll talk about some of these celebrations right after this.

0: 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Sproul.
1: Some people say, well, whatever God gave through Moses in the Old Testament doesn't apply to us anymore, or may apply to Christians, but they don't apply to non-Christians. But any law that God instills in creation extends as far as the creation extends. So that if God sanctifies marriage in creation, then the sanctity of marriage would apply to all generations. That's why ethical issues that touch on the nature of the family, the nature of sexual relationships, as well as the nature of marriage, transcend contemporary cultural considerations.
0: For today's special offer, visit renewingyourmind.org.
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3: Back once again, of course, we've been talking about coming to fiscal year end, which will end on Tuesday, but then also this time next week, we'll be running a tape, and the next day is the 4th of July. And I thought it would be good for just a few minutes, since we won't actually have a Friday weekend edition next week, to talk about if this article, Freedom 250 and America 250. Now, you might say, what's the difference? Well, America 250 was established by Congress to have a special celebration of America because of the 250th anniversary since 1776. Freedom 250 is Donald Trump. and I love it says, Freedom 250 versus America 250, who's doing the sesquicentennial better? Well, I think we know what a showman the president is. But again, I think it's an illustration that however people celebrate, first of all, I think it would be good to recognize that most Americans want to celebrate, but there's a growing number of people that don't think we should celebrate this country. And it is really sad because you see some of those individuals talking about how awful America is. And then we've had all these people coming from Europe, from South America, from Asia to watch the World Cup. And they're just fascinated, Liberty, by the food, the fact you get refills, that you have bread brought to you that you didn't order, that whether they go to Bucky's or Texas Roadhouse or barbecue or whatever, they just can't believe our abundance and our freedom. And many of them said, we've been lied to.
4: Yes, and that has been something that is so fun to watch. And just seeing people blown away by things that Americans take for granted or even complain about. And I'll admit, I don't watch soccer. I've never played it. I'm more of a basketball person. So when I, realized a couple of years ago or whenever that the World Cup was going to be here in the United States, including some areas around DFW and everything, I was like, man, the traffic, the busyness, I was a little bit grumpy about it. This is the coolest thing to be happening in our 250th anniversary year, to have all these people come over and just celebrate America for us. And I think a lot of Americans have gotten excited about that, because you also get to feel down when you get told by politicians or the DSA or, people online all the time, America's so bad, it's so bad, it's so bad. And it can be hard to just say, I want to feel good about my country and I want to celebrate it. And enter some Europeans over and some other people from Japan and things like that, who are very excited to celebrate America. And I think it's getting the spirit going.
5: And, there's just a lot of unity in this, even though people are having a lot of competition. And you see, you had the Japanese and you had the Swedes coming in, that they were here in our area, and the Japanese are all dressed up in their Japanese stuff, and the Swedes are all dressed up with their horn hats with horns on them and so forth. And it's just very fun to see people coming and having a good time, having a competition that's they want to see, and enjoying the lifestyle while they're here.
4: And then go out to Texas Roadhouse afterwards.
5: And some of these places, some of the, we've got here in Texas, they've got various places where people are having parties that'll hold thousands of people, and they're staying hours afterwards, and they're talking about, well, we're having a good time, we're visiting people, we're drinking, we're just enjoying the moment.
3: One of the things they are doing is actually burying a congressional time capsule in the Emancipation Hall in U.S. Capitol with the idea of showing people in the future what we are. And that's always interesting to figure out what you're going to pick. Any thoughts here?
4: Oh, man. I actually wondered about that. I was like, gosh, what are they?
5: And they're keeping it. They're burying it for 250 years.
3: Yeah.
4: Wow. Okay, I got. What are they gonna think? Are they gonna bury some maybe some screens and some devices and some things like that?
3: Yeah.
4: But I think it's neat. You see a range of different kinds of celebrations. So I think you know you got the fireworks and the flashiness and the rah rah America, which I think is fun. I mean, we're gonna go to something like that that our town is having this weekend with food trucks and music and firecrackers and all those kind of things. And then you have things like a time capsule and things like that, too, where you really take time to remember. And I think their full range of celebration is appropriate.
5: One of the things I think that they're having is I think they call it the State Fair on the Mall
3: that's
5: in Washington.
3: That's what you're talking about,
5: where you've got a number of states. Some states didn't come because they didn't want to participate. But they're coming and they're doing, and I think at least one governor showed up to shake hands with people. And that sounds like it's just a lot of fun. I do think the president's 250 thing is a bit more about him than I would prefer.
3: Well, we understand that.
5: Having said that, though, does seem to be a lot of things going on that's just made it a very good time there, even in Washington.
3: You know, and again, if you go back 50 years in the 200th, the bicentennial, they had the various flags, they had the ships, they had a number of other things, and people wondered at the time, will we have the same kind of celebration for America's 250 that we had for the 200th. And in some respects, maybe not as much simply because of some of the things we talked about. There are just a good number of people on many of these cable shows that are saying, I'm not going to celebrate. This is a country full of racism and is a country full of inequality. And sometimes we just need to come back liberty and say, there would be a value if a few of the individuals complaining about America would show just a little bit of gratitude because we are the healthiest, wealthiest individuals in the history of the world, and to complain about some of what we oftentimes refer to as first world problems maybe is just a little over the top.
4: You know, a lot of people from around the world are having their eyes opened about how great America is because they're coming here. Maybe more Americans should travel to some other not so great places around the world and not just the touristy places. Yes, but really have your eyes open to how good we have it. And none of that is to say that you can't talk honestly about America's problems. But if we didn't have the kind of founding that we had, if we didn't have those words in the Declaration about our unalienable rights from our Creator, we would not have been able to achieve what we have achieved as a nation. That is something for people to look up to and continue to strive for. So if we forget that, then what are we striving for? What's our foundation of belief here?
5: And, you know, an awful lot of Americans just look for any excuse to go out and have a good time.
3: Yes.
4: That's true.
5: And they are having a good time right now.
3: Well, and again, we might just mention that the USA soccer team yesterday lost, but it was not a significant game, which they played against Turkey. But if nothing else, they are in the knockout round. And who would have predicted that a U.S. soccer team would beat anybody other than maybe the Dominican Republic?
5: Not many
3: like
5: people
3: that.
5: And my understanding is they actually ran the coach ran some of the subs yesterday because they
3: our
5: were going to basically go into the next
3: part
5: one.
3: Of the second half, and I do follow a little of that.
4: We actually watched the game last night. My son begged us to, so
3: there
4: we did
3: go.
4: See it.
3: There you go. But anyway, it's just an opportunity to once again talk about the significance of America. As I mentioned before, the July issue is again one on understanding America's Christian heritage. We're going to be talking about George Washington on Monday. Peter Lielbeck will be with us as we talk about Washington's sacred fire. You know where that quote comes from. And we're going to have a really good week next week. But again, since we won't actually be on Friday to wish you a happy 4th of July, if I could wish in that ahead of time. But Liberty, one last time, we're encouraging people to, as we come to the end of our fiscal year, to support this ministry.
4: That's right. Point of View will never fail to celebrate America and also defend the faith and the family and the freedom that have made this nation great. And so if people want to partner with us in that and preserving that freedom, That's really what we do at Point of View, and now is a great time to give because your gift will be matched.
3: I might just mention that even though we're going off the air, you can still give us a call at 800-347-5151, 800-347-5151. 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Steve, great to have you back as the producer, and we'll see you back here on Monday, right here on Point of View.
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0: This is John MacArthur with more Portraits of Grace. It has been well said that either God's Word will keep you from sin or sin will keep you from God's Word. If the latter is true of you, you need to develop a proper attitude toward God's Word. James said, "Let everyone be quick to hear." That means you can't disregard God's Word. Instead, when faced with trials, you ask God for wisdom and receive and obey the counsel of His Word. As a result, you'll be nourished in your spiritual life. You'll be strengthened and equipped for every good work, and you'll be able to endure trials and flee temptation. Be quick to hear the Word of God and pursue every opportunity to put it into practice. This is John MacArthur, and I'm praying that you're continuing to be Portraits of Grace.
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1: the words will never hurt you.
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4: American Family News, I'm Robert Thornton. The Supreme Court has issued two landmark rulings today regarding President Trump's authority to remove officials from independent agencies. In a 6-3 decision, the court ruled that the president has the power to fire Federal Trade Commission commissioners at will, effectively overturning 90-year-old precedent. However, in a separate 5-4 ruling, the court blocked the president's attempt to fire Federal Reserve Governor Lisa Cook and cited the central bank's unique independence. Fox's Shannon Bream reports.
5: That big win the president is celebrating is what allows him to have the authority to dismiss, in this case, a member of the Federal Trade Commission, but that impacts a lot of other federal agencies. Writing for the majority, the Chief Justice John Roberts said this. He says, to discharge the duties of his trust, the president must have the assistance of officers he can trust. Neither Congress nor the courts may saddle him with those with whom he cannot work. Now, dissenting in the case, Justice Sotomayor said this. She warns, the result is a president who emerges after this decision now with far greater power than ever before. But the court did rein in the president's authority to dismiss Fed Board Governor Lisa Cook. They view the Fed differently, at least in the way that the president attempted to do it here via a letter posted on social media based on allegations of mortgage fraud that predate her appointment to the board.
4: The Supreme Court also ruled today that there are constitutional limits on technology companies' ability to provide law enforcement with broad location data of people based on their cell phone use. More from Fox's Jessica Rosenthal.
6: Law enforcement in Virginia in 2019 got a geofencing warrant from Google in which the tech company provided data of people using cell phones in an area where a bank robbery had just occurred. Witnesses had seen the suspect on a cell phone. This location data eventually resulted in the arrest of Ocala Chatry, who was since convicted of the crime. But the Supreme Court says that type of geofencing warrant was a Fourth Amendment search, and the Fourth Amendment protects individuals' reasonable expectations of privacy. The ruling likely won't impact Chatry's conviction, but Justice Alito wrote in a dissenting opinion that it does send shockwaves through their Fourth Amendment doctrine, eliminating the idea that you lose an expectation of privacy over data shared with a third party like Google. Jessica Rosenthal, Fox News.
4: A former Air Force missile officer said funding availability is going to determine whether President Trump can fully implement the Golden Dome defense system by the end of his term. Here's a report now from AFN's Chad Groening.
7: Recently, Secretary of War Pete Hegseth announced that the U.S. has carried out the first major test of President Donald Trump's Golden Dome missile defense shield and described the ambitious design as, quote, real, powerful, and on track. According to Hegseth, he personally witnessed the test, which used an autonomous system to take out a multitude of incoming threats. And the administration says the Golden Dome will be ready to defend North America from advanced threats like hypersonic missiles by the end of Trump's term in office. Gordon Klingenschmidt is an Air Force Academy graduate and former U.S. Space Command missile intelligence officer who runs the Pray in Jesus' Name project.
8: The Golden Dome is a fascinating project, and it's no longer a conceptual design like it was under Ronald Reagan. Now, under President Trump's leadership, he is actually implementing a 9-part strategy to prevent incoming missiles from destroying our major populated cities. Kind of like we've been doing in Israel for the last decade, we've perfected the concept with the Israelis' version of the Golden Dome. Now we'll have one over the entire United States.
7: And Klingenschmidt says as far as implementation goes,
8: I think the technology is within reach. It's just a matter of the sequencing in the budget. And depending on the midterm elections, if America votes for a Democrat Congress, they might cut the Pentagon funding even further. So I think President Trump really needs to act this year. If he wants to fully fund it, that needs to go through the Congress this year and not wait until the Democrats are in charge, because they just might kill the program out of spite.
7: I'm Chad Groening.
4: The National Weather Service says heat will peak in the Midwest and Mississippi Valley tomorrow through Thursday and shift into the Ohio Valley and East Coast late week into the weekend. Heat index values are forecast to be as high as 115 degrees in some areas. That is all our time for now. 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I'm Robert Thornton.
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10: It's Monday, June 29, 2026. I'm Albert Moeller, and this is The Briefing, a daily analysis of news and events from a Christian worldview. It was last Wednesday night that terror struck in the nation of Venezuela, 2 earthquakes. It was not immediately understood that it was 2. Pretty quickly, it was determined that it was 2 different earthquakes on 2 different faults. And we're talking about a tremendous amount of devastation, and we are now reaching the end of the stage in which it is likely that survivors can be taken alive out of the wreckage. And that is leading to a great deal of grief there in Venezuela. And we can understand the scale of the disaster is simply huge. We're talking about the government currently acknowledging about 1,500 deaths. That's documented deaths. But there are about 50,000 Venezuelans who are missing. You look at the photographs and the video, you're looking at major buildings, entire complexes that have just fallen in on themselves. And you are looking at the inevitability of what happens when massive physical forces unleashed, and not just one, but 2 major earthquakes, go up against, say, multi-story concrete buildings. Now, there is a lot for us to consider here. The first thing we have to consider is the human grief, the human loss, the human pain going on in this. And we should have our minds and hearts directed toward the nation of Venezuela, toward the people of Venezuela, toward the understanding that there is enormous suffering, and that suffering is compounded by the fact that the government is, as you know, not a highly efficient and competent government. That's the reason why you had a U.S. intervention. You now have not a president, but an acting president. And, of course, you had Nicolas Maduro taken into custody. A lot of headlines out of Venezuela. But it's also true that the United States has been trying to establish friendlier relations with Venezuela, and that's going to be really important. American aid is going to be absolutely crucial because the people of Venezuela are facing one of the biggest natural disasters in modern times, and they simply do not have the wherewithal to deal with it themselves. This is where the United States can do enormous good. This is where the people, the citizens of the United States, understand this kind of need, and there is tremendous public support. I'm glad to say that. Tremendous moral support for the nation helping out. It's also true that you have a lot of other nations which are in better shape than Venezuela, including some that are across the oceans, that are showing up with materiel, showing up with help, showing up with medical experts, showing up with the kind of machinery and engineering to be able to move massive concrete ruins. So the first thing we need to do is respond with prayer and concern for the people of Venezuela. We also need to understand how this fits into human history. Earthquakes have been a long-standing plague against humanity, a long-standing problem. And when you're talking about this series of earthquakes, you're talking about something called a doublet. And what makes it all the more frightening is that it wasn't just one fault quaking twice. It wasn't a major earthquake and an aftershock. It apparently was one quake on one fault setting off a much larger earthquake on a second fault. So just look at this. You had the Caribbean plate moving into the South American plate. That's the tectonic issue that creates all this stress. That's why Venezuela is so vulnerable to this kind of earthquake. You have several fault lines. Two of the fault lines intersect, or at least are extremely close, a matter of as close in proximity as 3 miles, we are told. Either one of these earthquakes on either one of these fault lines taken alone would have been a major earthquake with devastation. Coming together, we're talking about massive devastation. I want to talk for just a moment about how this is factored into human history and into Christian history, into church history, into theological history, into worldview history. Let's just think of it in these terms. So obviously, earthquakes have been known to human beings for a very long time, although it was not something that was easily explained by the ancients. It was one of those natural phenomena that would come with tremendous devastation, but more or less like the eruption of volcanoes, even though it came with such explosive force, there was very little way that the ancients could predict or even understand some of the basic physics that were involved. And by the way, that is true on earthquakes, even to the point that many of the buildings that basically crumbled in the earthquake there in Venezuela, many of them were built before some of the current knowledge about the physics of earthquakes was available, which is to say, in the United States, quite frankly, the time in which a building was built has a great deal to do with what kind of knowledge is built into the engineering and the architecture. Now, there's more to it, as we're going to see, when it comes to Venezuela. But while we are thinking about how worldview crises have emerged because of earthquakes, we need to understand there's one that looms largest in Western history, the history of Western civilization, and that is the horrifying Lisbon earthquake of the year 1755. Okay, it may be that with 50,000 missing, this horrifying series of earthquakes, the two earthquakes, the pair there in Venezuela, may rank along with Lisbon. The death toll from Lisbon in Spain itself was between 30 and 40,000. It was estimated that another 10,000 died in Morocco, there in North Africa. So you're talking about a massive earthquake that had effect in more than one nation. But the epicenter was in Portugal. It was in Lisbon. And it really was a horrifying situation. So horrifying that it led to a crisis in Christian theology, at least among some. Some among the intellectual elites, and of course we're now into the Enlightenment, they had to have a rational explanation for all of this. They demanded a rational explanation for not only how the earthquake happened, but why it happened then and there and killed these people. And that led to a theological crisis. And quite frankly, it also led to some who abandoned Christianity. It led to some who basically gave themselves to what would later be defined as theological liberalism. They simply wanted to say God didn't have anything to do with this. This flies in the face of the notion of a good and sovereign God. So I just want to say earthquakes can sometimes come with devastating consequences, and some of those consequences are worldview consequences, sometimes even theological consequences, and this is where we have to measure our theology not by our experience, but by divine revelation, by the Word of God. And this is where we come to understand that in a fallen world, there are natural evils. Okay, so that gets to another distinction. It's the distinction in Christian theology in terms of what's bad, what's evil. When we talk about evil, what are we talking about? Well, it comes in two different forms. It requires two different understandings. The first is moral evil, and you see this show up really quickly. I mean, this is Adam and Eve taking of the fruit. This is Cain killing Abel. You're talking about moral evil. They're acts undertaken by moral agents, most importantly by human beings. And you know how early this comes, even in a human infant. Even in just a little baby, a toddler, you can see how this works. And then you see in the most horrifying headlines of our own time, the dramatic evil of moral evil. But there is also what is often referred to as natural evil. And this means something that comes with an evil effect, but there is no human agent to blame. And so hurricanes, earthquakes, tornadoes, for that matter, naturally occurring plagues and such things as that, injuries that come by no human agency. All of those things just remind us that we live in a fallen world, a world of many dangers, toils, and snares. It is a world in which the effects of sin are not only those that show up in moral evil, but in natural evil as well. So theologically, if we ask the question, why did this earthquake take place with such devastation? It is a result of creation groaning under the weight of sin. That is the biblical definition. But that doesn't mean that biblically committed Christians aren't interested in the natural data as well. We're very interested in the fact that this was not just one, but two earthquakes on just not one, but two fault lines. And it does have something to do with our ideas about where we would, say, build a building, or how we would build a building, or where we would put a village or a town and how we would build that town. And you can count on the fact that on the other side of this disaster, the nation of Venezuela is going to have to be thinking through many of those things. But of course, right now, they're just dealing with grief and with the urgency of trying to rescue as many people as possible. There is one other issue. It is very interesting that even the secular press and even the more liberal press has really picked up on this, and that is the fact that you are also looking at a nation that was economically weakened by all of those years of basically Marxist socialist and autocratic mismanagement. And, you know, mismanagement comes with consequences. And sadly to say, some of those consequences show up when an earthquake happens and buildings topple. They looked secure. They were not. Lots of investigations will come out of this. But again, everything in due course right now, the big issue is to rescue as many people as possible who, after all, have been trapped in much of this rubble for a very long time now, and time is running out. That's just the way human beings are. They cannot last without food and water, and especially if badly injured for very long. That adds to the moral urgency, of course, there in Venezuela. Next, we come back to the United States. We are in the last days of June, and that means many things, but one of the things it means is that the decisions to be handed down by the Supreme Court are likely coming in the next days or even hours. That is because the justices generally go into a summer recess about the 1st of July. So that means they've got to release some of these cases and decisions. And by the way, there's some big decisions coming, transgender issues, all kinds of issues coming. But just last week, the Supreme Court released not one but two decisions having to do with the Trump administration executive power in issues related to immigration and what is called temporary protective status, or TPS, which is a special category under the legal definition of asylum. Okay, so that was put into place a matter of years ago, indeed almost a generation ago. It was put in place as a humanitarian intervention, and it was done by legislation through Congress. This temporary status, temporary protection status, was put in place in order that you could have, say, people from a certain area who were in a certain kind of danger, and they'd be allowed entry into the United States in a lawful entry, not a naturalization process, not a permanent process, but a temporary relocation to the United States because of some kind of clear and present danger. And you're looking at Haiti as one of the nations that was most represented here. And President Trump and his administration have been saying that temporary has run out. They're basically saying that you're looking at all of these years, this temporary status was intended to be temporary, and they are starting, certainly they're initiating procedures in order to remove many of these people. And there's political pushback. But the Supreme Court handed down not one but two decisions on cases related to this. Both of them came down 6-3, the six conservatives on one side, the three more liberal justices on the other. I think the New York Times got it right when in a front page article they said, quote, taken together, the court's conservative majority signaled deference to the president's ability to set the nation's immigration policy as the justices prepare in the coming days to issue more rulings that will decide how much power to give Mr. Trump across his boundary-pushing agenda. Two different cases, so two decisions were handed down, as I said, both 6-3. The first had to do with the Trump administration's intentions to end humanitarian protections, that's that temporary status, and specifically for people who came from Haiti and Syria. Of course, many of them have been now in the country more than a decade. And so the point of the Trump administration is that this was intended to be temporary. But, you know, at least some of the people who put the legislation in place, at least what they're saying now, and some of the people who came and have stayed, it appears that their definition of temporary is more permanent. And by the way, some of the people on the political left have been pretty clear about the fact that their definition of temporary is permanent. The court came back with a second case, also 6-3, And this one, as the Times says, was a separate decision in which the court, quote, said the Trump administration could turn away migrants seeking asylum along the U.S. border by physically preventing them from crossing into the United States as they sought protection from persecution. Okay, so that's kind of stilted. I'll just say that's a slanted way of reporting it. But, you know, it's true in the facts. But it is also just a matter of logic. And so here there are several things that come into play. And, you know, if the Congress wants to re-legislate the immigration question, and I think it bears a lot of responsibility for failing to do that, quite frankly, in terms of a national interest immigration policy, which would also be a humane immigration policy. I think the United States is capable of both. I think what we have right now is a legacy of decades in which immigration, legal and illegal, has been in many ways out of any rational control, but especially illegal entry. And the Biden administration blew that up even bigger, and that's part of the reason why I think President Trump was elected to a second term in 2024, and that's why he's taking this action. And by the way, I think an enormous number of Americans just believe it's right. If you have legislated a temporary status, it needs to be temporary. And we're not just talking about, say, 2 or 3 years. We're talking about multiple years and more than a decade in many of these cases. As I say, it's clear the Democrats basically want them to stay. Their definition of temporary is permanent. And I think that's just not reasonable. And that's what the conservative majority on the court said. They said temporary means temporary. And the second case, they also said, look, the border is a border. And so it's not fair if people on the other side of the border or right at the border can claim basic rights that would be due to someone inside the United States, that the Trump administration has the actual constitutional authority to stop people before they enter the United States. Now, let me just say, once again, you have to think about what would logically be the opposite position. It would be unconstitutional for the officers of the United States to stop someone from entering the country, instead to have to allow them to enter and then to have to come up with some kind of understanding of what to do, even if the vast majority of people would be sent back. In other words, they didn't qualify by the parameters set by immigration policy or even refugee policy. All I'm saying is we are looking at a mess here. It's also interesting that in the majority opinion written by Justice Samuel Alito, he also pointed out that in the legislation, it said that judges had no right to grant judicial review to the process. In other words, Congress more than 30 years ago said that judges were to have nothing to do with intervening in these individual cases. And the Supreme Court just basically read back to Congress what Congress adopted in the legislation. It just shows you that words matter. And I appreciate the fact that for the conservative majority on the Supreme Court, words matter. Now, this issue isn't going to go away. And by the way, this is one of the most pressing issues, one of the most pressing moral and political issues in so many countries. Just look at the political chaos going on in much of Europe, a lot of it over this issue. And just to take one nation, just look at the United Kingdom, look at Britain, and see the rising and falling of governments having at least something to do with the immigration policy. And you're also looking at a continent that largely had no control over immigration, but by act of will, not by act of some kind of invading force. And in the United States, as in Europe, these issues, one way or the other, are going to have to be adjudicated. And there are huge worldview issues at stake. And given due time, we'll talk about those issues. But right now, the issue was the Constitution of the United States and the legislation adopted by Congress. And the conservative majority came back and said that temporary means temporary. It's more than just a hint. Okay, a couple of things we're going to have to watch coming back to the United States. A lot of the conversation going into the weekend had to do with legislation adopted in Texas and a curricular report that was released there in Texas. And so the headline in the New York Times is Texas adds Bible verses to school reading.

Bible verses or any text from the Bible as a part of the public school curriculum. Now, let me just remind you that throughout most of the history of the United States of America, there was no question that the Bible was a part of the curriculum, one way or the other. And as a matter of fact, the Christian roots of Western civilization and the Christian roots of the American experiment were something that required some understanding of Scripture, and I'll say still requires some understanding of Scripture. And it basically was that civics impulse that was driving legislators and the state government there in Texas. How in the world can you be an informed citizen if you have no idea about the most foundational text of Western civilization? And something that was massively influential in terms of the American founding and in terms of the national experiment. And then you have a secularizing ideology, a secularist ideology that emerges in the 20th century and tries to shut all that down. But you know what? History just has too much inconvenient evidence for this secularist position. It just will not hold water. It's very interesting to see these secular groups that see themselves as the watch people on the wall in terms of the wall of separation between church and state, and that's the metaphor they love. It was used in only one letter by only one president, Thomas Jefferson. And by the way, Jefferson, in his own personal, let's just say, practices, including attending religious services in U.S. government buildings, Thomas Jefferson used that metaphor, but even he, and I'll simply say he was more radical on these issues than most of the founders, even he wasn't really represented by any kind of absolute separation of church and state. Most of the founders articulated the fact they didn't think a society was possible, nor would the American experiment survive without basically a moral structure which was explicitly Christian. And you had explicit statements such as the fact that this political order requires a biblical commitment and a Christian morality. And this Constitution, as one of the founders said, was written for just such a people shaped by Christianity. It would work for no other people. And that's something we're going to have to talk about. We're going to have to come back to again and again. But it is very interesting to see the secularists not only break out in hives, but quite frankly, declare DEFCON ultimate level, because just having some Bible text along with many other writings, I mean, like Charlotte's Web as a part of the curriculum, they're claiming that this is an unconstitutional disaster. And I think what it reveals more than anything else is the secular antipathy towards the Christian roots of Western civilization. And that means towards Christianity, yes. But they really want to rewrite all of Western civilization. And the United States is very much a part of that Western civilizational project. They want to rewrite it in explicitly secular terms. But let's just say facts matter, texts matter, words spoken at the time matter. The very fact is that the vast majority of Americans at the time of, say, the ratification of the Constitution were not only identified as Christians, but they were identified as Protestant Christians. And as many historians will point out, even that in a fairly limited spectrum. Now, there were others, including some Roman Catholics and some Jewish citizens, but the fact is it was not only an overwhelmingly Christian nation. We're talking about well more than 90% of the population in the founding era being Protestant Christians. That was the worldview that held up everything else. Okay, so at almost the same time, you had the release of a massive report from the Presidential Religious Liberty Commission. This was a commission that President Trump put in place about a year ago, and it came back with its report. The report's about 200 pages long. It has a lot of good things in it. For one thing, it kind of sets the record straight, but it also points to some very needed policies, such as supporting parents, supporting religious people, let's just put it that way, people of deep religious faith. And, of course, people are saying, well, that means the majority would be Christian, therefore it is basically a government support of Christianity. No, it is a very clear statement, and I appreciate what the President's Commission has done here. It's a very clear statement of the fact that what you have in the United States is a society that depends upon a pre-existing moral order and moral authority, and there simply is no doubt that it wasn't just religion, but it was explicitly Christianity that provided that moral order. There's just some really good material in this, and we will be coming back to this in months ahead. But for instance, let's listen to this. Quote, among our conclusions, we believe that safeguarding religious liberty requires more than defending legal rights after they've been violated. It requires cultivating a culture that understands why those rights exist in the first place. It requires correcting misconceptions about the Constitution.

strengthening conscience protections, ensuring equal treatment under the law, and fostering renewed appreciation for the manifestly positive role of religion in building up the infinite richness of American life, end quote. Okay, I think that is classically written, absolutely true, and it is nitroglycerin in a highly secular society. So let's just watch what happens. Let me tell you, the dividing lines are going to become very, very clear. Just take the Texas curriculum, dividing line. Just take the President's Commission report. We'll talk more about it in time ahead, but it's a dividing line. And you know what a dividing line does? It divides. Now, one final issue as we close today. Sometimes you come across an absolutely authoritative, credible press report that sounds like it's written as satire or sarcasm. Parody. And I want to point to an article that appeared in the New York Times. Here's the headline. Pro-transgender candidate is chased from a trans rights event over Gaza. Okay, folks, we can't pass this up. Again, the headline, pro-transgender candidate is chased from a trans rights event over Gaza. The next text in the article says, Scott Weiner, who is running to replace Nancy Pelosi, was surrounded by a small group of protesters shouting invective before a transgender march in San Francisco. Okay, listen to the lead in this article. You're going to want to hear this. I quote, Scott Weiner is a Democratic member of the California Senate and a prominent gay politician who has championed significant state legislation to expand the rights of transgender people. But late Friday afternoon, as Mr. Weiner was on his way to a Pride Shabbat service led by a transgender rabbi, he was run out of San Francisco's annual Trans March by protesters accusing him of endorsing genocide in Gaza, end quote. So in other words, he has at least some level of support for Israel, and therefore he's accused of supporting genocide in Gaza. But this is a liberal who tries to be as far on the left as he can be on virtually all these other issues. He was on his way to a gay pride Jewish service led by a trans rabbi when he was run away from San Francisco's annual trans march. Yes, there is such a thing, and you already know where it was, by protesters accusing him of having the wrong position on Israel and Gaza. So that's what's happening on the left. You can be a gay activist, a trans activist, on the way to a trans-celebrating, pride-affirming Jewish service. You can go to a service led by a trans rabbi, but it's the Jewish part that is the offense to people on the left now, and so you get chased away from the trans parade. That is one of the strangest parables of our times. Where did it happen but San Francisco? Who would report on it by the New York Times? There it is. Everybody has a line they draw, and this gay activist, trans activist, on the way to a gay pride Shabbat service led by a trans rabbi had the wrong position on Israel, so he is out of the trans parade. Go home. One of the activists just yelled at him, you do not belong here anymore, Scott. End quote. Presumably he got the message. Thanks for listening to The Briefing. For more information, go to my website at albertmohler.com. 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I'll meet you again tomorrow for The Briefing.

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1: God has promised Israel a kingdom. God has promised Israel salvation. God has promised them a marvelous return, regathering, and restoration in the land. At the second coming, there's going to be redemption. At the second coming, there's going to be restoration. At the second coming, there's going to be a kingdom. But at the first coming, there was a terrible apostasy. There was a terrible rejection.
2: Welcome to Grace to You with John MacArthur. I'm your host, Phil Johnson.
3: When you were a kid, did you ever get a decoder ring and a box of cereal? A little toy that allowed you to decipher secret messages? Well, understanding the Bible is not about decoder rings. There are no secret messages in the scriptures. But to really understand its meaning, you often need an in-depth knowledge of geography, ancient history, and biblical languages. That is certainly true of the chapter John MacArthur examines today on Grace to You. John once said that this might be the most difficult chapter he ever looked at. John's current study is called The Return and Reign of Jesus Christ. So now turn in your Bibles to Zechariah chapter 11, and here's John with today's lesson.
1: We've been studying the book of Zechariah, and we come now to the 11th chapter. And I've entitled this, The Rejection of the Good Shepherd. The Rejection of the Good Shepherd. It's a very sad chapter. It's a very grieving chapter. It's a very ugly chapter in many ways. And it, in comparison to chapters 9 and 10, stands out in a rather stark contrast. The chapter pictures the Lord Jesus as a shepherd. And that's not a concept unfamiliar to us, because the Old Testament talks about God as a shepherd. Psalm 23 says, "The Lord is my shepherd." The prophet Isaiah said that he gathers the little lambs and he gently leads those that are with young, pictures God as a shepherd. In John chapter 10 of the New Testament, Jesus said, "I am the good shepherd." The good shepherd cares for his sheep. And so the concept of God as a shepherd, of the Lord Jesus Christ as a shepherd, is not anything really new. But in most cases in the Old Testament, you find that in the presentation of God as shepherd, or even in the New Testament where Christ is presented as shepherd, the chapter is lovely. There's beauty to it. It's gracious. It's endearing. But when you come to the 11th chapter of Zechariah and you read here Zechariah's presentation of the shepherd, it is anything but beautiful. It is anything but lovely. It is anything but winsome. It is very ugly. It is very sinful. And that is apparent from the very first verse on to the end of the chapter. Now, with that introduction, let's go back to the 11th chapter. God has promised Israel a kingdom. God has promised Israel salvation. God has promised them a marvelous return, regathering, and restoration in the land. But suddenly, in chapter 11, the prophet of hope turns into a prophet of doom. And he turns from the glories of Messiah at his second coming and the glories of Messiah at his kingdom, and he turns to a national apostasy and a national rejection of Messiah that occurred at his first coming. Now, we know at the second coming is going to be redemption. At the second coming, there's going to be restoration. At the second coming, there's going to be a kingdom. But at the first coming, there was a terrible apostasy. There was a terrible rejection. And this chapter goes not so much to the second coming of Christ as to the first coming. And it predicts the rejection of the shepherd. The second point in the outline is the main point of the chapter, the rejection of the true shepherd. And this is a very, very severe, a very profound, a very straightforward, a very judicial kind of chapter. There's really no bright light in it. It's judgment. In fact, this may help you to see it in perspective. Chapter 11 tells us, watch this. Chapter 11 tells us why the promises of chapters 9 and 10 never came to pass when Jesus came the first time. Chapter 11 tells us why the promises of 9 and 10 never came to pass when Jesus came the first time. Because chapter 11 tells us that when he came the first time, they rejected him. And so that accounts for the postponing of the promises of 9 and 10. Now, I want us to look at this in the format of shepherds. You'll notice that all three of the points on the outline deal with shepherds. First, there is the ravage of the wailing shepherds. Second, there is the rejection of the true shepherd. And thirdly, there is the reception of the false shepherd. So the chapter follows the motif of shepherds. Let's look first of all at the ravage or the ruin of the wailing shepherds, verses 1 to 3. This, incidentally, is the most poetic section in the whole book. In Hebrew, it's totally poetic. Let me read you the three verses. Open thy doors, O Lebanon, that the fire may devour thy cedars. Wail, fir tree, for the cedar is fallen because the glorious trees are spoiled. Wail, O ye oaks of Bashan, for the forest of the vintage is come down. There is a voice of the wailing of the shepherds, for their glory is spoiled. A voice of the roaring of young lions, for the pride of the Jordan is spoiled. Now, all those three verses are judgmental. Now watch, and I'll show you what they mean. It is obvious here that you see three different sections of land. Verse 1, Lebanon. Verse 2, Bashan. Verse 3, Jordan. If you know anything about the basic geography of Israel, you know that starts in the north and descends to the south. And here is judgment sweeping. Fire, verse 1, devouring, beginning in Lebanon, and burning up the cedars, sweeping down to Bashan and consuming the oaks, coming all the way down to Jordan and destroying the pride of Jordan, the place where the lions dwelt, which was all of the foliage around the Jordan Valley. And so there is a judgment that sweeps from the north down to the south. The Holy Spirit here, with poetic imagery and dramatic movement, arranges the words with an almost rhetorical power to describe the ruin and the ravages of the whole land of Israel. There's coming a storm of judgment, God says, and that storm is going to sweep from the north to the south. And the trees are sort of personalized here and made to be sort of the recipients of the judgment. But this is really only a metaphor. This is really only a picture. This is really only a figure in that sense. The trees stand for the sections of land. Lebanon was known for its cedars. Do you remember the wood that was used to build Solomon's temple were the cedars from Lebanon? Lebanon was known for the mighty cedar trees, massive, beautiful trees, and some of the mountains of Lebanon rise high, way high, and they're just covered with trees. These mighty trees fell. And then there was the area of Bashan. Now, Lebanon was the north border of the land of Israel. On the Syrian-Palestinian border at the north is Lebanon. And coming down south a little bit and going east a little bit to the east of Jordan was the area of Bashan. The area of Bashan was an area populated by oak trees. And then descending further down into the lower part of the land, you come to the Jordan Valley, which runs all the way to the Dead Sea. And the Jordan Valley, along the Jordan River on both sides, was dense foliage. At one time, we understand that there was almost a jungle there of foliage. And all of this is going to be consumed in this tremendous judgment that hits the land. Now, I really believe that the judgment that God is speaking about here is an actual devastation. It's not a literal fire that burns trees, but it is an actual devastation. It's not just a spiritual judgment, but it is a real judgment where real people die, real death. where the land of Israel is really judged. In fact, in verse 1, Lebanon is told to open its doors. There's no sense in fighting it. You might as well just throw open the doors and let it happen. And once you see Lebanon go, verse 2, you oaks of Bashan, you might as well wail. The fir tree might as well wail. Why? Because if the mighty cedar goes, the fir tree isn't going to be able to stand. In other words, when the high and the mighty are fallen, every lesser tree is going to be unable to escape. From the high and the mighty all the way down the line. And some people have likened these trees to the leadership of Israel and said that this is a spiritual judgment on the hierarchy of Israel, all the way from the high and the mighty, the priests and so forth, and the elders and the scribes and the rulers, down all the way to the common men. And maybe there is that implication also. But in this judgment, when the mighty fall, everything goes as well. And when you see the forest of the vintage come down, in other words, that's referring to Lebanon. When you see the finest forest, the glorious trees, the splendid trees, when they go, and actually the Hebrew says, the inaccessible or impenetrable forest. That's literally what it means when it says the forest of vintage. The impenetrable Lebanon, the mighty Lebanon falls. When the best goes, everything else better wail because it's going to go too. And so the fir trees wail and the mighty oaks wail and there's a wailing all the way down in Jordan. Notice this, verse 3, there is the voice of the roaring of the lions, for the pride of the Jordan is spoiled. This is interesting. After the captivity of the northern kingdom, wild beasts began to multiply around the Jordan. You can check out 2 Kings 17:25, Jeremiah 49:19, and Jeremiah 50:44. And in those passages, 2 Kings 17, Jeremiah 49, and chapter 50 there, is the indication that wild beasts proliferated the Jordan area for many centuries. It became literally a place where lions dwelt in the thick foliage. And so verse 3 is saying the lions will roar when they see the devastation that comes. And there was devastation. And the young lions is an interesting term. It refers to lions that have been weaned, and they're young, and they have great appetites, and they're very fierce. And these fierce lions are going to roar at the destruction that occurs. Now, this is poetic imagery. The point here is not the trees get burned up and lions lose their homes. The point is that they are made to be like wailing elements as figures of the wailing that's going to occur in the land when it's devastated. The idea of destruction is here, people, because three times in these three verses, the verb in Hebrew for destroy is used. The verb for destroy, three times. So the thought of destruction and of permanent, devastating kind of destruction is going to occur. Now notice the response to this. The one human response you find is in verse 3. There is a voice of the wailing of the shepherds, for their glory is spoiled. Here are the shepherds. Are these just literal shepherds? Well, possibly. And they're crying and howling like an animal, the Hebrew word. Literally howling like a coyote or like a lone wolf. Screeching and wailing because all of their pastures have been devastated. Because all of the grass that they needed has been burned up and destroyed and the hills are denuded. And again, some say it may be a reference to those who are the shepherds of Israel, the leaders, and it may be. But the sum of it all, the trees and the grass and the animals and the leadership, it all falls into the same wail as God's great judgment comes. Now, we meet then the wailing shepherds, and they wail because they've been ravaged. The question is, to what destruction does this refer? At what point in Israel's history did this happen? And I'm going to give you what I believe to be the soundest and the best interpretation. And incidentally, it's the oldest one. It's the old one that the old rabbis believed, and it's still currently held by many scholars, and I'm convinced it's true. that what this is referring to is the destruction of Israel and Jerusalem that occurred in 70 AD. You remember that after Jesus was crucified around 30 or so AD, 40-some years later, nearly 40 years later, there was the great devastation. The Roman army came in and destroyed Jerusalem. And I mean, when they destroyed Jerusalem, they didn't just destroy Jerusalem. They destroyed Jerusalem good. 1,100,000 Jews died. 1,100,000. They threw 100,000 bodies over the wall just for the sport of it. In years following that, Hadrian marched through the area north toward Galilee and destroyed 985 towns, literally devastating the state of Israel, scattering them all over the world. And only in your lifetime have they come back since 1918 and following. And I believe that what he sees here is this unbelievable devastation that occurred in 70 AD. And the reason I believe that is because of what immediately follows, which is given as the reason for the judgment. And the reason for the judgment is the rejection of the shepherd. And that just fits history beautifully, because when they rejected Jesus Christ, it wasn't 40 years later until their whole nation went out of existence as a nation, although the Jewish people have been preserved as individual people. And so we find, first of all, the general warning of the ravage of the wailing shepherds. And then the reason for this ravage comes in the second point, the rejection of the true shepherd. Let's look at verse 4. And all the way through verse 14, he discusses the rejection of the true shepherd. We can't really reproduce today, I don't think, vividly enough in our minds, unless somebody could make a movie about this. And maybe that wouldn't even do it. We can't really understand the ravaging that occurred in the destruction of Jerusalem in 70 AD and the years following. I mean, when the Roman army came down, they literally destroyed an entire civilization of people, except for the remnant that managed to escape and be preserved by God to be regathered today. Utter devastation. During the siege of the city of Jerusalem, the Jewish people even began to eat their own children because of the starvation. Incredible destruction occurred. This is the devastation that happened. And this devastation, beloved, was God's act of judgment on the rejection of the true shepherd. The shepherds were ravaged and they wailed, but they wailed as wailing shepherds because they had rejected the true shepherd. Now, I want to give you some information you have to have to understand this prophecy. I've studied a lot of chapters in the Bible. I don't think I ever studied one that's more difficult than this one. This is a very difficult chapter. I say that basically so that you'll understand that if you don't quite get every little thought here, I'm not sure anybody gets every little thought here. Very difficult. Because the style is often poetic. And trying to reproduce everything that was in the mind of the prophet is difficult. But I want you to see the flow of it, because the overall flow and purpose of the chapter is very clear in spite of some of the little nuances in the Hebrew that are very difficult, and I don't want to get bogged down in all of those. There is an important key to the chapter. Now, you got to get this. There are many styles of prophetic utterance in the Old Testament. I remember having a course in Old Testament prophecy, and my professor was Dr. Feinberg, and he really knew this. And he opened up to me an understanding of so many kinds of prophetic method that I never understood. And one of them that he talked about that was interesting, I thought, was the fact that the prophets often made a prophecy by acting out a symbolic act. In other words, rather than just verbalizing something, they literally acted out something. For example, Isaiah 8 might be a fitting example. Don't turn to it. I'll just read a verse or two real quick. Isaiah 8. Moreover, the Lord said to me, take a great scroll and write in it with a man's pen concerning Maher Shalal Hashbaz. And I took to me faithful witnesses to record, etc., etc., etc. In other words, the Lord said, I want you to do a demonstration, Isaiah. Get a big scroll and write some stuff on it. Well, that was a demonstration. That was doing something very visible as a symbol of a certain prophecy. Over in Ezekiel 4, I'm thinking of another one. God said to Ezekiel, take a tile or a piece of clay, like you'd tile a roof with, and lay it before you and paint on it the city of Jerusalem and lay siege against it and build a fort against it and cast a mound against it. Now, can you see this? The very dignified prophet Ezekiel is building himself a little fort. See? He's got his little clay and he's drawing Jerusalem. And the people are always saying, poor Ezekiel's, you know, slipped one of those wheels that he was talking about in chapter 1. And something's definitely gone wrong with Ezekiel. And he was acting a symbolic act before the people. Now, that seems to be what is going on in this chapter. God is speaking to Zechariah, asking Zechariah to be an actor, to play a part, to put on a symbolic act, to enter on a stage. He says, now, Zach, I want you to be a shepherd. He said, I want you to play the part of a shepherd, okay? And then he goes on to tell him step by step what to do. Now, everything that Zechariah acts out is a picture of Jesus Christ. Now, I hope you understand that approach to prophecy. He symbolically carries out certain actions that speak of the rejection of Jesus Christ. And they are very, very, very vivid things that he does. Let's look at them, beginning at verse 4. Thus saith the Lord my God, feed the flock of the slaughter. Now, first, Zechariah is to feed the flock of the slaughter. Now, the word here to feed is the word tend in the Hebrew. It means to care for, to feed, to lead, to nurse. It's used in Psalm 23 to speak of the ministry of a shepherd. He says, now, the first thing I want you to do in your role as a shepherd is act out a feeding. Feed the flock. And that would mean, of course, to teach them. I want you to be like the true shepherd, like the spiritual shepherd, and you feed the flock, the word of God. Now, notice what he calls the flock of the slaughter. That's not the most endearing term. That doesn't sound a lot like Psalm 23, does it? If we were to put it in modern English, we would say, feed the flock intended for butchering. Because that's exactly what it means. Feed the flock intended for butchering. The flock is the covenant nation, but the covenant nation has been unfaithful. The covenant nation has turned their back on the shepherd, and he says, you feed the flock intended for butchering. Now, that's a strange statement. I mean it. I read that over lots of times before I understood what he was saying. He's saying, look, Israel has rejected the shepherd. And we'll see that as we go through the chapter. I'm assuming that at this point. Israel's rejected the shepherd. They are then, therefore, designated as the flock for butchering. But I'm going to give them a chance. I'm going to feed them. I'm going to try to feed them and see if they'll eat. That's essentially what I believe he's saying. So the Lord here is sort of played by Zechariah in this little play. And Zechariah is to go to this flock that is already, God knows, it's already in the plan. God has known it. They're a flock for butchering. There's going to be a horrible devastation. There's going to be a horrible judgment. But before the judgment comes, God says, I want to try to feed them one more time. And that's essentially what Jesus did, didn't he? 70 years before the great butchering of Israel, God came and tried to feed the flock. Would they be fed? For the most part, they would not be fed. And so they were a flock for slaughter.
3: You're listening to Grace to You, the Bible teaching ministry of John MacArthur. John's current series is titled The Return and Reign of Jesus Christ. Now, today, John talked about a sobering reality, the judgment ahead for those who reject Christ. And with future judgment in mind, I'd like to play a call-in question we received some years ago from a listener named Lisa. Here's the question, and then you'll hear John's response.
4: Hello, Pastor John. My name is Lisa, and I live in Palm Bay, Florida. My question is, I know that Scripture says to be absent from body is to be present with the Lord. My question is, if you're in the presence of the Lord, why is it necessary to be judged on Judgment Day? I mean, is it because you get more jewels on your crown? Is it because of status in heaven? I'm confused about that a little bit. Thank you so much. Bye-bye.
5: Hey, thank you so much, Lisa. Appreciate your question, and it's a really good question. We're talking about a judgment that is a judgment for the purpose of rewards. There will be no judgment on sin. And that's crystal clear from Romans 8, verse 1. Now there is therefore now no condemnation to those who are in Christ Jesus. Why? Because the Lord Jesus on the cross took our full judgment. In other words, he died and paid the full penalty for our sins, for all the sins of all the people who would ever believe through all of human history. So there is no judgment on our sin. But this is what the New Testament calls the Bema judgment, which is a word that really means a reward, like when you watch the Olympics and you see platforms that the winners stand on and they receive a medal. So it's that kind of judgment that we're talking about when we talk about facing the Lord to receive a reward. And that's what Paul says. In fact, he looks at his own life and says, you know, I'm not the right person to judge myself. He says, even if I know nothing against myself, herein am I not justified, because obviously he's a little biased in his own favor, as we all are. But he says, I wait for the day when the Lord renders righteous judgment, and the fruit of that day, every man will receive his reward from God. So it's a time of reward. There's no fear in the life of a believer that in heaven somehow, and I've heard this said when I was a kid, all their sins are going to be flashed on a screen and the Lord's going to make much out of that. That is not true. Once you leave this world as a believer, all sin will be forgotten. All that will be left will be God's reward to give us for those things that we have done for him that were not worthless, but were priceless. And that's what we're looking forward to.
3: 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Now for the entire Grace to You staff, I'm Phil Johnson. Thanks for joining us today. Be back tomorrow as John MacArthur looks at God's wrath against sinners and why his punishment is never too harsh. It's another half hour of unleashing God's truth, one verse at a time, on Grace to You.
6: Somewhere around June, you realize the year is moving fast. Plans half done, goals a little dusty, a few things already not going how you thought. That is not failure. That's life. And God is still faithful in the middle of unfinished things. So bring him what is true and take the next right step. Fresh mercy for right now. 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
9: I will do anything, I will go any place, and I will do it anytime. Are you ready to say, okay, God, you got it? Are you really ready to do whatever He says? That's what it means for God to be in charge. That's what it means to say, I'm going to say that you're the leader and I'll take up my cross. If it's painful, it's okay, because I'm committed to following you.

0: The poet William Henley once wrote, "I am the master of my fate. I am the captain of my soul." His words echo the sentiment of many people today. We want to be in command, steering our lives as we see fit. But today on Focal Point, Pastor Mike Fabares reminds us of the story of Abraham, who, with ambitious faith, decided to follow God's path and not his own, no matter the cost. It's Abraham's example that teaches us about boldly following God's path for my life.
1: As you know, there's a lot of things in life that are simple, but not easy. You know what I'm talking about? They're not hard to understand, they're not complex, but they're incredibly difficult to do. Just think golf, right? Just take those sticks, hit the ball, put it in the hole. Sounds easy, but it's not. It's simple, it's difficult. It's like you mountain climbers. You know, I followed some guys up a mountain not long ago, and to them, they explained it. So just walk to the top. It's not hard. No, it's not a hard concept, but it's certainly hard to do. Or like parents, I got three kids, and God is saying to my wife and I, hey, just take care of them until they're all grown up, you know. Simple concept, but not easy. It's a tough road. Well, the top of the list of the things that are simple but not easy has to be the Christian life. This thing we call the Christian life. It's incredibly simple when you boil it down. It comes down to two words where Jesus calls us to simply follow him. He says, follow me. That's it. That's the essence of it. It's not hard to understand. It's not complex. But it is incredibly demanding, because where he leads us sometimes is into some unthinkable situations that demand an incredible amount of faith, or as we've been calling it in Hebrews 11, a real ambitious faith. It takes ambitious faith to follow Christ. The chapter that we've been studying in Hebrews 11 has illustrated that in a number of ways already. But when it comes down to the simplicity and the difficulty of the Christian life, no one, I think, illustrates that better than the next person on our list, which we find in verse number 8, the man Abraham of the Old Testament. Now, if we don't understand the simplicity and the difficulty of the Christian life, we're in for a big load of disappointment and disillusionment, which if you understand where we've been so far in the book of Hebrews, the recipients of this letter were right on the cusp of that. A lot of them were disillusioned. A lot of them thought, well, if I follow Christ, then things will be okay. Everything is going to work out. But they were incurring all this trouble, all this opposition. Some were wondering if it was even the right thing to start with. And the writer of Hebrews keeps warning them, no. You got it. If it's a tough road, then you understand that this is the call of God on our lives to follow him wherever he leads us. And that is something that needed some reinforcement from Old Testament characters. And so he calls into employment here in verse number 8, the man Abraham, who was called, it says, to go to a place that he would later receive his inheritance. He lived in the southern part of what is modern-day Iraq. He was called from that place, Ur of the Chaldeans, to go 900 miles over and across the desert to a place called Canaan. And that was the call of God on his life, which really is the Christian equivalent of Jesus putting his finger in the disciples' chest and simply saying, come and follow me. And it says in the next three words, and they should be bracketed, underlined, highlighted in your Bible, it's a very simple response. Here it comes, middle of verse 8. Abraham obeyed and went. It's that simple. God says, here, this way, and he said, okay, I'm going. And he picked up stakes and he left and he followed God. But it wasn't easy, because the path that he was going to go on took him through some valleys of uncertainty. Look at the next phrase in the bottom of verse 8. Even though he didn't even know where he was going, he had to take steps of faith, not knowing exactly where this path was heading, but he was following God. And then you'd think, well, if I'm on the path that God has for me, then it'll probably be a good path, because it's a good God, and I'm doing a good thing by doing what he tells me to do. But it ends up that when he gets there, verse number 9, he has to live in the promised land like a stranger in a foreign country. That doesn't sound too good. Did he get a mansion, a palace? What did God prepare for him? Well, unfortunately, he had to live in tents. And so did his son Isaac and his grandson Jacob, who were heirs with him of the same promise. Then what's the deal? Why such a hard road? Well, because really when it comes to the fulfillment of following God, it doesn't come here and now, it comes there and then. And it says in verse number 10 that they got that and they were looking beyond the threshold of this life toward a city with foundations whose architect and builder is God. Big perspective. Abraham says, I'll follow you. And God leads him down a path that isn't as fulfilling as some people would think it might be if you're following a good God doing a good thing. And it ends up that his hope has to be deferred to a time of ultimate fulfillment beyond this life. Drop down to the commentary on his travels in verse 13. It says, all these people, including Sarah, who's mentioned in verse 11, Isaac and Jacob mentioned in verse number 9, they were still living by faith when they died. They didn't get it. They didn't receive the things promised. They didn't have this fabulous experience in the promised land. They only saw them and welcomed them from a distance. And they admitted that they were aliens and strangers on earth. That didn't sound all that fulfilling. But people who say such things, that earth is not their home, that they're aliens and strangers here, they show that they're looking for a country of their own. If they had been thinking of the country they had left, they would have had opportunity to return. Instead, they're longing for a better country. Now, underscore this, it's not an earthly country, it's a heavenly one. Therefore, God is not ashamed. What do you mean, therefore? They're looking for something that is ultimately fulfilling in the next life. Because they're fixed on that hope, he says, God is not ashamed to be called their God, for he has prepared a city for them. Now, that's a big and revolutionary concept. In a day where we're being told that to follow Christ, God is going to give you all that your heart desires here and now. It'll fill stadiums, churches will bust at the seams. You can put that message out that if you follow God, everything will be great, and you'll have people give their money to it. They'll come dressed in their fine clothes, and they're ready to celebrate, that they're ready to receive all the blessings from God. But when Abraham obeyed and went, he didn't receive all that, at least not here and now. He had to wait till then and there. And it didn't change much for the disciples either, did it? When Jesus says, leave your nets and follow me, did they do it? Yes. Was it easy for them? What did he say? In this world, you'll have tribulation, trouble. But take heart. You see the big picture? I've overcome the world. Something on the other side. There's something there, then and there, that will ultimately be the fruition of your faith. Faith is going to be required to walk the path because, as Jesus strategically described it, the path is narrow. And it won't always be easy. Is it going to be a drudgery? No. As a matter of fact, God says he'll guide us through it himself, and we can have joy in the journey, but the bottom line is, it's going to be a tough road. So you need to know where your expectations should be fixed. There are a few things that are more damaging to the Christian movement or Christ or the gospel than unmet expectations. And it's our fault when we pitch the gospel in a way that's not biblical. We need to get back to what the Bible says. And the Bible says our job is to follow Christ. And if you think that's just a call for the patriarchs of the Old Testament or the apostles of the New Testament, I want you to turn to Luke chapter 9, and I want you to recognize that this call to follow Christ extends to us. And it's not just believe a certain set of things. It's all about where is your life heading? Luke chapter 9. What a great passage that underscores this in a dramatic and poignant way. Luke chapter 9, verse number 23. Jesus said to them all, Luke 9:23, if anyone, we're talking about anyone now, would come after me. Where is he going? He's going to heaven. He's got this place prepared. If we're going to go after Christ, if we're going to be a part of his benefits, then here's what we must do. We must deny ourselves. We must take up our cross daily. And here it comes, two words, the simplicity and the difficulty of the Christian life. We must follow him. Follow me, he says. That's what you got to do. It's that simple. And if you say, well, I don't know, I really kind of want to do what I want to do, and I want to go where I want to go, and I want to do it on my timetable, then he says that would be a problem. As a matter of fact, if you try to guide your life, if you try to save your life, you'll end up losing it. But whoever loses his life for me, which means I'm tossing him the keys and the leadership of my life, whoever's willing to do that, he will save his life. For what good is it for a man to gain the whole world? He follows his own path. He gets what he wants, where he wants it, and when he wants it. What would that be if in the end he forfeits his very self, if he forfeits his soul? That doesn't sound very smart. So Jesus says, you got to be willing to follow me, which means you do what I say, which is the essence of the gospel. Some people have made a false dichotomy. You can become a Christian, and later you can make him your Lord if you want to. That doesn't work. Jesus says, if you come to me, you got to follow me. Jesus said to the disciples, why do you call me Lord, Lord, and not do what I say? You can't have God without a basic commitment to give him the leadership of your life. That's what 2 Corinthians 5:15 is all about, and we quote it all the time. But the Bible says that we, who are the recipients of God's love should be those who no longer live for ourselves, but we live for Him who died for us and rose again. That I'm giving Him the leadership. Lordship, call it that if you'd like, being the leader, being the boss, being whatever, but it's a resolve to not doing what I want anymore, it's doing what He wants. As a matter of fact, if you want to put it real simply, here's a good way to put it. We need to be telling God from day one, and He will require of us that we remember this and rekindle this commitment. Number one on your outline, we need to tell Him this. It's anything, any place, any time. That's what it comes down to. Number one on your outline. It's anything you want me to do, whatever it is, and it's any place. It's not my little geographical preferences, and it's any time. It's not my schedule, it's yours. That's what it means to let someone else lead. Now, did Abraham illustrate that? Absolutely. He didn't even know where he was going. Talk about a blank check. All he knew was he was supposed to leave and go to a place called Cana, which was 900 miles away. That was a big journey. And it took a lot of faith to say, okay, I'll follow you, especially when God didn't map it all out for him. Talk about a blank check. Here was a guy who says, I'll follow you wherever you lead me. And so it is in the Christian life that Abraham is a great illustration of New Testament theology, because that's exactly what it is for us, that we are to say, you're the leader. The problem is we like to put stipulations on that, and Jesus makes that clear at the bottom of Luke 9. Are you still in Luke 9? Drop down to the bottom of the chapter, last six verses, starting in verse 57. Luke 9:57. Here's the problem. We often want to say, okay, sure, I'll do whatever you want, but we really have stipulations and we've got limits on that. Verse 57 says, they were walking along the road and a man said to Christ, I will follow you wherever you go. Now that sounds open-ended. That sounds like I'll do anything, I'll go anywhere, whatever you want. And he looks right through the cranium of this guy, and he knows there's limitations, and he knows what those limitations are, and he spells them out in his response. He says, listen, Jesus says, verse 58, foxes have holes, that's where they hang out. Birds of the air have nests, that's where they live. But the Son of Man has no place to lay his head. I don't even own a house. Here was a guy who apparently, we can read between the lines here, we understand that he comes and says, I'll follow you wherever you go, but you know what, there are some limits to this. I at least got to have a place to stay. I need a home. I mean, I need a decent income here. And Jesus looks at that and says, you don't seem to understand. If you're going to sign up to follow me, there's no guarantees that these things will be provided for you. Verse 59, another man, he says to the other man, follow me. There's the simple call of Christ. Verse 59, the problem with the second man is he replied that he's got a timetable that's important to him and he's got some things he's got to do first. Lord, first, underline that, let me go and bury my father. Apparently his father had died, a period of grieving and mourning. He had some things to do and he's got to tie all this up and I'd like to go and I'd like to do your will and I'd like to preach the things you want me to preach, but I got stuff to do first. And Jesus' response, verse 60, let the dead bury their own dead. Let those who don't care about my kingdom or want to live for me, let them take care of your dad's dead body. But as for you, go proclaim the kingdom of God. It's not about your timing, God says, it's about mine. Still another, verse 61 said, I'll follow you, Lord, but first, I've got some priorities that have to take precedent in my life, and that is for me, my family, and I'd have to tie things up with my family, and I'm really concerned about all that, and I know they're a big issue and a priority for me, and so, you know, you just got to understand that my family's always going to be this big priority for me, and Jesus says this, no one who puts his hand to the plow and looks back is fit for service in the kingdom of God. That sounds really complete. That sounds really broad. That sounds like a blank check. That sounds like Jesus is saying to people, it needs to be for you anything, any place, any time. And unfortunately, we like to put stipulations on that. So let's just ask that question. Just let that resonate for a minute. When you came to Christ, we were coming with that. At least that's what God called us to come to Him with. And the question is, if it's been 2 years, 5 years, 15 years, or 50 years, are you still able to say, I will do anything, I will go any place, and I will do it any time? Really? What is it that you do every day? Think about that. Now, if God said, I'm going to change that, and I'm going to send you to another place, I want you to go and do this other job, and I want you to go now. Think about that. Are you ready to say, okay, God, you got it? That's what it means for God to be in charge. That's what it means to say, I'm going to say that you're the leader, and I'll take up my cross. If it's painful, it's okay, because I'm committed to following you. Are you really ready to do whatever He says? If He wants you to open your mouth Tuesday afternoon and speak up for Him at the lunchroom and say that you are a Christian, are you willing to do that if that's God's will for your life? If He wants you to move geographically to go to another state, another country? Are you ready to say, you know what, I'm a servant of Christ, you're in charge, sure, I'll do that. And if he says, you know what, I know you got a lot of things that you want on your timetable, but if I want to change your timetable around here, are you willing to do exactly what I say when I tell you to? And again, if you think, well, that's just so harsh, that's so tough, you just remember this. God is looking from heaven at us and saying, I know what's best for your life. I know how to lead you. I want to maximize your future as it relates to the glory of God. And just like Abraham, God had a plan for Abraham and would ultimately benefit the entire world. That's what Genesis 12 is all about. Through you, all the families of the earth are going to be blessed. And God's just looking for people that say, I'll follow you. I'm here to do what you say. Now, a lot of you say, well, that's great, but Abraham had... he had this audible voice, apparently. Abraham was called to go to a place he'd later receive as his inheritance. He obeyed and he went. And the disciples had Jesus physically present saying, hey, leave your nets and follow me. Well, I don't have the audible voice of God coming out of heaven telling me what to do. And I don't have Jesus here with his finger pointing at me and telling me what to leave or where to go or what to do or the timetable to do it on. So, you know, how can I even really respond to that question? How would I even know? It's a great question. I'm so glad you brought it up. Let's answer that. Four things. If we're going to respond to the call of God, we need to know what that call looks like, how that works. Because that call is, it's going to have to be crystal clear in your mind that this is a God thing. How do we know that? Four things. Let's look this passage up first. Psalm 119. If you want to know the answers to the question, if you're telling God, hey, I'm willing to do anything, any place, any time, how am I going to know what he tells me to do? How do I figure out God's call? Well, we start with saying we're willing to do whatever he wants us to do, but then we need some direction. Where do we get that? Psalm 119. Look at verse 104. Psalm 119, 104. Probably familiar with verse 104.

0: wrong path. Look at now verse 105. The Bible will also become for you a light to know the right path. Your word is a lamp to my feet, and it's a light for my path. He may not, like he didn't do this with Abraham either, give you the whole roadmap. He will certainly show you what the next step is. And the light and illumination of understanding God's word will make his path clear to you. But again, verse 106, it starts with a resolve. This anything, any place, any time resolve. He says, I've taken an oath and I've confirmed it that I will follow your righteous laws. I want to do what you say. I want to go where you want me to go. I want to live on your timetable. But it begins with, let's put it down this way, letter A, biblical directives. We've got to get the biblical directives as the posts, as the guide of my life. And I got to say, I got to get in the word. Don't think you're going to know God's will for your life. Number one, if you're not willing to do it, no matter what it is. And number two, if you're not in his word, understanding his biblical directives. It starts with that. You're not going to know his word if you're not picking up the only thing that's going to shed clear light on the path for your life. And you're saying, well, it's not specific for me. I understand that. But the principles and the precepts begin to show you the wrong paths and enlighten the right paths. Got to be more than that. There is. Turn with me to the New Testament, 1 Corinthians chapter 16. How am I supposed to know God's call? How do I figure out what God wants me to do? Does he want me to stay here? Does he want me to move? Does he want me to take a new job? Does he want me to stay put? What does he want me to do? What is God's direction? Well, first, you need to immerse your mind in the biblical directives of Scripture. You'll learn to despise the wrong path. You'll learn to see and have an enlightenment about the right path. But in 1 Corinthians 16, there's another layer and an element of God's permissive, directive will for your life. Look at verse number 7. 1 Corinthians chapter 16, verse number 7. He says, I don't want to see you now. Now, Paul's talking to the Corinthian church. He says, and only make a passing visit. I don't just want to run through town and see you briefly. I hope to spend some time with you. Now, underline these four words. If the Lord permits. Now, that's an interesting phrase. Apparently, there's going to be a way for Paul to figure out whether or not this is God's will for his life, whether this is the right thing to do. He says, but I'll stay on in Ephesus, this city in Asia Minor, until the Feast of Pentecost, this Jewish Feast of Pentecost. Because, now look at the terminology here, underline this, a great door for effective work has opened to me, and there are many who oppose me. Now that's an interesting discussion. He says, I'm going to do this if I'm permitted to do this, and I'm going to stay here and do that because the quote-unquote door has opened up to me. Now, this is what we call, jot this one down, letter B, providential circumstances. Providential circumstances. Here is, in Paul's mind, circumstances that would, quote unquote, close the door, and other circumstances that would open the door. Now, if you think the open door, by the way, is that you have absolutely no opposition to the decision, then you don't understand. Look again at the last phrase. And there are many in this open door that what? Oppose me. There's no decision you're going to make as a Christian that is God's will for your life where everybody in the world's going to do this to you. You're always going to have people going, oh, I don't think so. So just remember, it's not that I got to make sure everybody, everywhere, in every corner of my life is giving me the thumbs up on this. It doesn't work that way. You've experienced this, right? To do the right thing, there's often people that oppose you. But you will see through providential circumstances doors that are opening and doors that are closing. That's God's providence. We believe that God is sovereign and that in his will he opens and closes doors. Circumstances are made available to me and circumstances are shut to me. Now, if my mind is being bathed in the principles and precepts of God's word, I start to see which open doors are right and I start to see which open doors are wrong. But I need the combination of the two.
1: 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We can follow his example when we trust God to direct our lives as well. This is Focal Point with Pastor Mike Fabares, and a message titled, Boldly Following God's Path for My Life. 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He was 28 years old when he was killed by the very people he gave his life to reach. But before that, in the pages of his personal journals, Jim Elliot wrote with a raw, searching honesty that most people never

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3: This week, we'll look at an enduring truth. It's this: to grow together as God's children, we must deliberately and consistently learn the Scriptures. Peter underscored this principle to live by in his first letter to New Testament believers who were scattered throughout the Roman world. In order to live in the will of God, he made it clear that our spiritual growth is based on learning and practicing God's Word. Here's what he wrote.
4: Therefore, rid yourselves of all malice, all deceit, hypocrisy, envy, and all slander. Like newborn infants, desire the pure milk of the Word, so that by it you may grow up into your salvation, if you have tasted that the Lord is good.
3: You see, many of these believers were still living sinful lives, which is understandable and predictable. They had been living a very worldly lifestyle before they became Christians. And even after they became believers and had tasted that the Lord is good, they were still manifesting malice, deceit, hypocrisy, envy, and slander. To overcome these sinful actions, Peter used the same metaphor as the Apostle Paul when he wrote to the Corinthians. They were to desire the pure milk of the Word, just like babies crave milk. In other words, the more they learned what God's will is in the Scriptures, the more they could practice God's will. The same is still true today. It's the Word of God that the Holy Spirit uses to change lives.
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3: During Jesus' ministry on earth, he miraculously demonstrated again and again that he came from God and that he was indeed the God-man. However, even though some of the religious leaders had seen Jesus work these powerful miracles again and again, they would not believe that Jesus was the Messiah. For example, listen to what happened on this particular occasion.
9: Then a demon-possessed man who was blind and unable to speak was brought to Jesus. He healed him so that the man could both speak and see. And all the crowds were astounded and said, "Perhaps this is the son of David." When the Pharisees heard this, they said, "The man drives out demons only by Beelzebul, the ruler of the demons."
3: Note what has just happened. In the full light of Christ's enormous power, these men attributed the Holy Spirit's divine work to Satan. These religious leaders' hearts were so calloused and their consciences were so seared, they cut themselves off from God's grace. And for them, this was the unpardonable sin. What does this mean for us today? Well, the truth is that there's only one unpardonable sin. It's when we finally reject Jesus Christ as the Savior of the world. The fact is, if you're concerned about your relationship with God, you have certainly not committed the unpardonable sin. Instead, you are responding to His love and grace. So listen to God's Spirit and receive the gift of salvation today, and always remember this principle to live by. We should assure people that they have not committed the unpardonable sin and encourage them to receive the gift of eternal life.
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18: What does Jesus say about forgiving others? Listen to Adrian Rogers.
19: And Jesus said, "Take heed to yourselves. If thy brother trespass against thee, rebuke him." Now notice this. "And if he repent, forgive him. And if he shall trespass against thee seven times in a day, and seven times in a day turn again to thee, saying, I repent, thou shalt forgive him." What if somebody did the same thing to you seven times in one day? But each time they come, they say, "I'm truly sorry, I repent." Jesus says that you're to forgive. Now, you say, "That's absurd." I imagine that most of us have come to God seven times in a day and asked Him to forgive us, have we not?
18: Welcome to Love Worth Finding, featuring the timeless teaching of beloved pastor and acclaimed Bible teacher, Adrian Rogers. One of the greatest gifts to us is forgiveness. He forgives us of our own sins, and He empowers us to forgive others who sin against us. Yet forgiveness is costly. The forgiveness of our sins costs the precious blood of Jesus. And sometimes it costs something of us to forgive others. Yet Scripture provides endless reasons to forgive, no matter the cost. If you have your Bible, turn to Matthew chapter 18 as Adrian Rogers begins an insightful message on forgiveness.
19: Find Matthew chapter 18. And while you're finding it, I remind you there was an evangelist who was the Billy Graham of his day, Dwight L. Moody. Moody did not have a seminary education, but he had a great mind and a penetrating insight into the things of God and human nature. Dwight L. Moody said, "I believe that the sin that is causing Christians more difficulty than any other is the sin of an unforgiving spirit." And he said he believed that that sin, more than any other sin, was holding back the power of God in prayer in the hearts and lives of people. I cannot prove that he is right. I think most likely he is. But for him to even say that means that forgiveness is a problem that many people have not properly dealt with. Perhaps tonight your heart is harboring some hurt that somebody has given to you, and you don't know how to deal with it. Well, I want you to find in Matthew chapter 18 a story that the Lord Jesus told, and I'm going to begin reading in verse 21. Then came Peter to him and said, "Lord, how oft shall my brother sin against me and I forgive him? Till seven times?" Jesus saith unto him, "I say not unto thee until seven times, but until 70 times 7. Therefore is the kingdom of heaven likened unto a certain king, which would take account of his servants. And when he had begun to reckon, one was brought unto him which owed him 10,000 talents. Now, how much is that? Well, the Bible that I have says here in the margin that if that were silver, it would be $52,800,000. Now, if that is true, Jesus must have said that with a twinkle in his eye, because that was more than the entire taxes of the nation for that year. But forasmuch as he had not to pay, his Lord commanded him to be sold, and his wife and children and all that he had, and payment to be made. The servant therefore fell down and worshiped him, saying, "Lord, have patience with me, and I will pay thee all." Then the Lord of that servant was moved with compassion and loosed him and forgave him the debt. But the same servant went out and found one of his fellow servants which owed him 100 pence, and he laid hands on him and took him by the throat, saying, "Pay me what you owe." And the margin of the scripture that I have right here, the notes say that was about $44. Now, there's a vast difference, I submit, between $52 million and $44. And his fellow servant fell down at his feet and besought him, saying, "Have patience with me, and I will pay thee all." And he would not, but went and cast him into prison till he should pay the debt. So when his fellow servants saw what was done, they were very sorry, and came and told unto their lord all that was done. Then his lord, after that he had called him, said unto him, "Oho, thou wicked servant, I forgave thee all that debt because thou desiredest me. Shouldest thou not also have had compassion on thy fellow servant, even as I had pity on thee?" And his lord was wroth, and delivered him to the tormentors, that he should pay all that was due unto him. So likewise shall my heavenly Father do also unto you, if ye from your hearts forgive not every one his brother their trespasses. Now, one of God's greatest gifts to us is forgiveness. Thank God he has forgiven us. Thank God for his grace that forgives us. Now, to forgive literally means to release a debt. When we sin against God, and heaven has sued us for damages. There's a debt that we cannot pay. When forgiveness comes, the debt is canceled. If, for example, you owe me $1,000 and you cannot pay, and I say I forgive the debt, it cost me $1,000 to forgive that debt. There are no free pardons. Forgiveness costs. It costs the precious blood of Jesus for God to forgive us. Now, I want you to think of somebody who has wronged you. And if you are harboring a hurt in your heart, there's somebody who's done you wrong, truly done you wrong, and you've not settled that thing in your heart, I want to give you tonight some compelling reasons why you ought to forgive that individual. Now, first of all, we ought to forgive one another. because God has so willingly forgiven us. That's what this parable is all about. We're the ones that had the $52 million debt, and God, in the riches of His mercy, forgave us. Now, if God has forgiven me, then I ought to forgive you. Ephesians 4 and verse 32 says, "Be ye kind, tenderhearted, forgiving one another, even as God for Christ's sake has forgiven you." I want to say that I need to forgive forgiveness to you because Jesus gave forgiveness to me. That's reason number one that we ought to forgive. Number two, here's another reason you ought to forgive. If you do not forgive, you shut out the forgiveness of God. Jesus said in the Sermon on the Mount in Matthew chapter 6, verses 14 and 15, "If you don't forgive men their trespasses against you, neither will your heavenly Father forgive you your trespasses against Him." Now, in plain English, an unforgiving spirit is unforgivable. As long as you have an unforgiving spirit in your heart, you cannot get the forgiveness of God. You, in a very real sense, destroy the very bridge over which you must travel. How dangerous it is to fail to forgive one another. The only person who can afford not to forgive is the person who never, ever really needs forgiveness. Let me give you a third reason that we ought to forgive. We ought to forgive because if we don't forgive, the unforgiving spirit that we have will do us great, great emotional damage. It's the Bible calls this unforgiving spirit bitterness. And bitterness is an acid that destroys its container. So many times people don't want to forgive because they feel that they ought to take revenge. They feel that they ought to get even. Now, if you're up here, right with God and living with God, and somebody sins against you, and you say, "I'm going to get even," what do? You lower yourself. You come to their level when you get even. You see, why not just continue to hate? Because hate will boomerang on you. It will come back to you. It is an acid that will destroy its container. Not only do you forgive an individual for their sake, but you forgive an individual for your sake. Now, that's very hard to human nature, because if somebody has truly hurt you, I mean truly hurt you, human nature doesn't want to let them off the hook. But what you don't understand is that you also are on the hook. When you forgive, you set a prisoner free and discover that that prisoner is you. Now, here's another reason that you ought to forgive. Not only has God forgiven you, not only is an unforgiving spirit unforgivable, not only does an unforgiving spirit eat you like a canker, like a cancer, like an acid to destroy you, but when you do forgive, forgiveness restores a broken fellowship. If there's a person that you have an unforgiving spirit to, you have a broken fellowship. That's the reason Jesus said in Matthew chapter 18, verse 15, "Therefore, if thy brother shall trespass against thee, go and tell him his fault between thee and him alone, and if he shall hear thee, thou hast gained thy brother." Again, Matthew 5, verse 24, Jesus is talking about bringing your gift to the church. And he says, if when you are there and you recognize that there's a broken relationship between you and a brother, he says, "Leave there thy gift before the altar, go thy way, first be reconciled to thy brother, then come and offer thy gift." A brother is a very precious thing. I had a brother, not a brother in the flesh, but a dear brother, preacher brother, that I loved very much and still do love very much. He wronged me. He did something that was wrong. He ought not to have done it. And there was something rose up in me that it said, I'm finished with him. I can't trust him. He's been dishonest. And then I thought to myself, now why should I do that? I love this man. He is a brother. I refuse to let his mistake ruin what has been a good relationship. I prayed about it, gave it to God, went and restored the relationship, and today that man, I'll not tell you his name, is a precious brother and a friend. Well, you say, what if the man who has wronged me is not a brother? Well, he is still a potential brother. Now, if he is not a brother, he's a potential brother. And if you have an unforgiving spirit toward him, then what chance do you have to bring him to Christ? Would you let your sense of revenge, the attempt to get evil, cut off an opportunity to bring him to the Lord Jesus Christ? Let me tell you about the person who has wronged you. That person who has wronged you is more than a person who has hurt you. He is a person who needs you. Now, these are reasons to forgive, and they're all Bible reasons. Now, those are the reasons, but let me talk to you about the requirements. Remember what I told you? That forgiveness costs the king, it cost him $52,800,000, according to the margin here, to forgive. And when God forgave us, it cost the silver of Jesus' tears and the gold of his blood. Forgiveness is costly. Jesus is the model for our forgiveness. Be ye kind, tenderhearted, forgiving one another, even as God for Christ's sake hath forgiven us. Now, how should you forgive? Listen to me. First of all, forgive freely. Have you ever wronged a person and needed forgiveness? And after they stuck the knife in and twisted it, after they whipped you up and down and poured salt in the wounds, finally, they say, well, that's okay, I'll forgive you. I feel like saying, never mind, I've already paid. I've already paid. No, forgive freely, not after you've collected your revenge, and forgive freely before the wound gets infected. Cleanse it quickly. That's what Jesus did. And as a matter of fact, when Jesus was on the cross, while they were crucifying him, Jesus was praying for their forgiveness. We should be so anxious to forgive people that not only do we forgive them if they come to us and ask for forgiveness, we should literally seek them out to forgive them. In this same chapter, go back to verse 15 and look at it. Moreover, if thy brother shall trespass against thee, go and tell him his fault between thee and him alone. If he shall hear thee, thou hast gained thy brother. Now, don't go to tell him off. Go to get him back. Go to gain your brother. Do it freely. Take the initiative. Is there somebody who's wronged you? I challenge you in the name of Jesus to say, I will go to that person. I will not wait for that person to come to me. And not only forgive freely, but forgive fully. Don't forgive half-heartedly. Don't pretend, oh, it didn't matter. If a person says to you, would you forgive me? And you say, well, that's no big deal. Don't worry about it. No, that's not forgiveness. The reason we say that it's not a big deal and not to worry about it is our pride. We don't want to admit how deeply we have been hurt. Don't ever let a person say that if you come to that individual for forgiveness and they say, never mind, just forget it. No. It cannot be forgotten until it is cleansed. And if somebody asks you to forgive them, don't just act big and magnanimous. Truly forgive them. Make sure it is forgiveness that you get. Don't merely apologize if you've done wrong. Ask an individual in the name of Jesus to forgive you. Forgive freely, forgive fully, and forgive finally. Once you forgive, bury it in the grave of God's forgetfulness and don't bring it up again. It costs to forgive. You have to taste a little bit of Calvary when you forgive. And the way to do that is to let the Spirit of the Lord Jesus be in you. It is not in me. By nature, I want to get even. By nature, I want to strike back. But only when the nature of Jesus Christ has free reign in my heart that I can truly forgive. This brings up a real question. Peter asked a question. Notice in verse 21, Peter came to him and said, Lord, how oft shall my brother sin against me and I forgive him? Till seven times? Jesus saith unto him, I say not unto thee until seven times, but until 70 times seven. Now that's Matthew, but I want you to put in your margin Luke, Luke chapter 17. And Jesus is speaking on the same subject, verses 3 and 4. And Jesus said, take heed to yourselves, if thy brother trespass against thee, rebuke him. Now notice this, and if he repent, forgive him. And if he shall trespass against thee seven times in a day, and seven times in a day turn again to thee, saying, I repent, thou shalt forgive him. What if somebody did the same thing to you seven times in one day? But each time they come, they say, I'm truly sorry, I repent. Jesus says that you're to forgive. Now, you say, that's absurd. I imagine that most of us have come to God seven times in a day and asked him to forgive us, have we not? And be ye kind, tenderhearted, forgiving one another, even as God for Christ's sake hath forgiven you. But here's the verse that I want you to notice. Verse 3, this is Luke 17, verse 3. Take heed to yourself, if thy brother trespass against thee, rebuke him, and if he repent, forgive him. You cannot forgive anybody that has not repented. God does not forgive without repentance, neither should we. And so that's a very interesting thing. If I'm to seek out a brother, and that brother has wronged me, and I need to forgive him, how can I forgive him if he says, I've done nothing wrong? Or if he says, I have done wrong and I'm going to continue to do wrong, and there's not a repentant spirit? How can I forgive him? It's a very big question. What you need to do, and what I have done, is to forgive in this sense, that I give forgiveness out of my heart, and I put it in the bank on escrow. I unload it. I download it. I refuse to carry that burden in my heart. Even if the individual cannot receive that forgiveness, I have offered it. I have given it. It is there. All they need to do is to write the check of repentance and faith, and they can lay hold on that forgiveness. I have put it in the bank in escrow for them. Is that not what Jesus did for us when he died on the cross? He provided forgiveness for us. It is there, but we can't receive it, though he has given it, until we repent and receive it by faith. So you can download it even if they don't load it, even if they don't receive it. You get it off of your heart, and even if they don't repent, you can in your heart refuse to carry that spirit of bitterness. Now, what happens when you truly forgive? First of all, there will be release. The results are this. When you forgive, you are set free from the prison of bitterness. When God forgives you, you're set free from the prison of guilt. And there's not a reason on earth that you should start tomorrow dragging the chains either of bitterness or guilt. Now, I'm not a perfect person. God knows that I fail in many ways, but I give him glory, and I thought about it before I preached this message. There's nobody on God's green earth that I have resentment or bitterness to. And so far as I know, there's no unconfessed, unrepented of sin in my heart and in my life. You say, well, you think you're somebody? No, that's normal. That's the way a Christian ought to live. That's just plain, average Christianity. That's not super normal, like I'm saying, hey, look at the big guy up here who says that he doesn't have any bitterness or any guilt. That's just the grace of God. That's the way we are to live. What fools we are to drag these chains with us. We can start every day as clean and pure as the driven snow. There's no reason for us, none whatsoever, to live in a prison house of bitterness or prison house of guilt. If you're guilty, if there's some unconfessed, unrepented of sin, the Bible says in 1 John 1:9, if we confess our sin, he is faithful and just to forgive us our sin and to cleanse us from all unrighteousness. If he didn't do it, he'd be unfaithful, a liar. If he didn't do it, he'd be unjust, a crook. God is not a liar, and God is not a crook. He is faithful and just to forgive us and to cleanse us not from some, but from all unrighteousness. And we are to forgive our brothers. If they won't repent, then we just put forgiveness in the bank for them. Whenever they come along and write the check of repentance and faith, they can receive that forgiveness. Now, there's going to be release when you do that. And most likely there will be reconciliation. You're going to gain some brothers, some sisters, and they're going to be precious. Those people that have been restored by forgiveness will be your dearest and nearest friends. And I believe that when there's release and reconciliation, there will be revival. And I believe in your family, a revival can take place like that. I believe in a business. I believe in a school, in a church, in a community. When people begin to believe in the Bible, the Word of God, and begin to practice it, then they are set free. So, question, is there anybody that you are harboring hate over? Anybody that you are carrying a grudge over? Is there bitterness in your heart? In the name of Jesus, in the name of Jesus, deal with it. Because if you don't, you have destroyed the bridge over which you yourself must travel. If you don't, you have in your life an acid that will destroy you, that will hinder your prayers, and that will keep you from having genuine
20: spiritual revival in your life. And would you just pray over the message for a moment? Would you say, Lord, you know so-and-so, I've really harbored bitterness toward that person. They've hurt me so bad. Maybe it's a former husband, a former wife. Maybe it's a mother, a father. Maybe a school teacher. Maybe a former business partner. Maybe somebody has stolen money from you. Maybe somebody has hurt your child, molested a loved one. And you just have such bitterness in your heart. Friend, get rid of it. Not just simply by saying, I'm not even going to think about it anymore. You can't handle it that way. Give it to Jesus and let Him take it away. If you need to go seek that brother out to forgive them, that sister out to forgive them, that unsaved person out to forgive them, tell the Lord that you'll do it. Make up your mind that you'll do just that. Lord, show us how to react to this message. In the name of Jesus, amen.
21: 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Oh God, would you move in our hearts to follow you and to forgive. 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
22: Hi, this is Kerry Vaughn, and this program has been brought to you.
23: American Family News, I'm Robert Thornton. The Supreme Court has issued two landmark rulings today regarding President Trump's authority to remove officials from independent agencies. In a 6-3 decision, the court ruled that the president has the power to fire Federal Trade Commission commissioners at will, effectively overturning 90-year-old precedent. However, in a separate 5-4 ruling, the court blocked the president's attempt to fire Federal Reserve Governor Lisa Cook and cited the central bank's unique independence. Fox's Shannon Bream reports.
24: That big win the president is celebrating is what allows him to have the authority to dismiss, in this case, a member of the Federal Trade Commission, but that impacts a lot of other federal agencies. Writing for the majority, the Chief Justice John Roberts said this. He says, to discharge the duties of his trust, the president must have the assistance of officers he can trust. Neither Congress nor the courts may saddle him with those with whom he cannot work. Now, dissenting in the case, Justice Sotomayor said this. She warns, the result is a president who emerges after this decision now with far greater power than ever before. But the court did rein in the president's authority to dismiss Fed Board Governor Lisa Cook. They view the Fed differently, at least in the way that the president attempted to do it here via a letter posted on social media based on allegations of mortgage fraud that predate her appointment to the board.
23: The Supreme Court also ruled today that there are constitutional limits on technology companies' ability to provide law enforcement with broad location data of people based on their cell phone use. More from Fox's Jessica Rosenthal.
25: Law enforcement in Virginia in 2019 got a geofencing warrant from Google in which the tech company provided data of people using cell phones in an area where a bank robbery had just occurred. Witnesses had seen the suspect on a cell phone. This location data eventually resulted in the arrest of Ocala Chatry, who was since convicted of the crime. But the Supreme Court says that type of geofencing warrant was a Fourth Amendment search, and the Fourth Amendment protects individuals' reasonable expectations of privacy. The ruling likely won't impact Chatry's conviction, but Justice Alito wrote in a dissenting opinion that it does send shockwaves through their Fourth Amendment doctrine, eliminating the idea that you lose an expectation of privacy over data shared with a third party like Google. Jessica Rosenthal, Fox News.
23: A former Air Force missile officer said funding availability is going to determine whether President Trump can fully implement the Golden Dome defense system by the end of his term. Here's a report now from AFN's Chad Groening.
26: Recently, Secretary of War Pete Hegseth announced that the U.S. has carried out the first major test of President Donald Trump's Golden Dome missile defense shield and described the ambitious design as, quote, real, powerful, and on track. According to Hegseth, he personally witnessed the test, which used an autonomous system to take out a multitude of incoming threats. And the administration says the Golden Dome will be ready to defend North America from advanced threats like hypersonic missiles by the end of Trump's term in office. Gordon Klingenschmidt is an Air Force Academy graduate and former U.S. Space Command missile intelligence officer who runs the Pray in Jesus' Name project.
27: The Golden Dome is
0: a fascinating project, and it's no longer a conceptual design like it was under Ronald Reagan. Now, under President Trump's leadership, he is actually implementing a 9-part strategy to prevent incoming missiles from destroying our major populated cities. Kind of like we've been doing in Israel for the last decade, we've perfected the concept with the Israelis' version of the Golden Dome. Now we'll have one over the entire United States.
26: And Klingenschmidt says as far as implementation goes,
0: I think the technology is within reach. It's just a matter of the sequencing in the budget. And depending on the midterm elections, if America votes for a Democrat Congress, they might cut the Pentagon funding even further. So I think President Trump really needs to act this year. If he wants to fully fund it, that needs to go through the Congress this year and not wait until the Democrats are in charge, because they just might kill the program out of spite.
26: I'm Chad Groening.
23: The National Weather Service says heat will peak in the Midwest and Mississippi Valley tomorrow through Thursday and shift into the Ohio Valley and East Coast late week into the weekend. Heat index values are forecast to be as high as 115 degrees in some areas. That is all our time for now. Find more news at AFN.net. I'm Robert Thornton.
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0: unclear or unhelpful, that you might help us just to banish it from our recollection. And we pray that we might be found in Christ and increasingly like Christ, and this morning particularly in terms of humble service. And now we commend the rest of the day to you, all of its exciting opportunities for friendship and for relaxation and for enjoyment. And we walk out in the strength and power of Jesus, in whose name we pray. Amen.
1: I'm Bob Lapine. Hope you'll join us tomorrow when we'll explore the deep compassion Jesus expressed for the lost and hurting, even those who are often overlooked. The Bible teaching of Alistair Begg is furnished by Truth for Life, where the learning is for living.
2: This is Shauna on Johnny Erickson Tada Sharing Hope. Today, Johnny has an excellent word about God's written code.
3: It's mentioned in Colossians chapter 2, starting with verse 13. Let me read it for you. It says, quote, "He," that is Jesus, "forgave us all our sins, having canceled the written code with its regulations that was against us and that stood opposed to us. He took it away, nailing it to the cross." Yep, the written code with all its regulations, rules, and regulations. We sure do chafe at that code, don't we? Those requirements. And, you know, my friend Gary can sure tell us about that. We were spending some time together, and he told me this compelling story. He was in New York City some time ago at a uptown, upscale restaurant, elegant, exclusive, famous, and rated 5-star for its exceptional steaks. Well, Gary's a meat man from the Midwest, and so when he visited New York, he just had to try out this restaurant. He called, made reservations, and being the relaxed, laid-back guy from the Midwest that he is, he went ahead to the restaurant without a coat or a tie. When he arrived at the front door, the maitre d' greeted him warmly and then gently pulled him aside and whispered, "Sir, I am sorry, but you cannot enter here without the proper attire. Coat and tie are required." Unbeknownst to my short-sleeved friend, the upscale New York restaurant had strict rules. Gary looked around and he sighed, glancing wantingly at the mahogany walls, the crystal, the china, silver, the elaborate menu listing every kind of steak. But as he sighed and turned to leave, the maitre d' said, wait one moment, and then he gestured toward the coat check window. "Sir, we cannot violate our code," the maitre d' said, "but we can help you meet it. May we provide this for you?" And then the man held up a medium-sized jacket and tie. Gary confided to me later that at first the restaurant's rules miffed him, but his attitude really changed when he saw how the management bent over backward to make provisions for those who could not meet their requirements. As Gary slipped into his borrowed clothes, he was profusely thankful. The thoughtful gesture not only ennobled the maitre d' and his staff, but made my friend respect that restaurant code all the more. Revelation 19, verse 9 announces, "Blessed are those who are invited to the wedding supper of the Lamb." But then it says the banquet has an important requirement. We must be clothed in righteousness. It's the written code, reflecting the highest of standards. Trouble is, it's impossible for flesh and blood to attain. Yet, rather than bend the standard to accommodate us, which is another impossibility, God, oh my goodness, God, takes an even higher, more glorious road. He ennobles himself by providing the righteousness of Jesus Christ as a covering for sinful humanity. God is magnified in our eyes when Revelation 19 goes on to say, "Fine linen, bright and clean, was given her to wear." The fine linen stands for the righteous acts of the saints. In darker moments, your flesh may resent the requirements of the law. It's understandable for the flesh to feel that way. But your generous God has taken it upon himself to provide for you a coat and tie, as it were, without compromising the written code.
2: So, friend, let's celebrate that fact as you wear the righteousness of Christ. In our natural state, you and I do not deserve a seat at the banquet. But we can thank God for providing us clothes of righteousness. Because of him, you and I have a place. We have a seat. And boy, aren't we grateful. God bless you today, friend, and thanks for listening.
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0: Yes, I'd like to thank you for the goodness that you brought into my life. The whole program is based on Christ, and I think it's a great systematic way in order to help people order their lives in Jesus. And I think that's the integral message, is Jesus Christ. God bless and have a good day. Bye-bye.
1: He has, and thank you. You know, we're setting up the show today with an interesting topic. We're talking about repurposing your life. Have you ever woken up and said, how in the world did I get here and I'm going in this direction? There's got to be a better direction, a better purpose, better meaning, something that's going to be more significant for my life. And what have you done? That's really the question. How have you gotten your life back on track, going in the direction that God desires for you? Tell us about it. Call our comment line. It's just for you. It's for our listeners to share your stories at 888-888-1717. 888-888-1717. As far as the live show today, we have our calls already recorded from our archives and they're ready to go. But our comment line is open to you again. 888-888-1717. I was teaching the staff this morning. I was talking about the difference between intention and goals. And intention is something that should be pretty constant in our lives. What I mean by that is intention is something deep into the very fabric of who we are and what matters to us, our values and beliefs. And as an example, I value marriage. I value my relationship with Donna. And so my intention is to love her and serve her the best I can. Now, my goals might change over time. My goals in the first year of marriage would be different than my goals in the 30th year of marriage, because we're different people going through different situations and different experiences. But at the end of the day, it comes back to our intention. And so when you're thinking about repurposing your life today, think about what is God's intention for your life? And then think about how can you get on that track? Tell us if you've been there and tell us what difference it's made.
2: Good afternoon. My name is Cheryl. I'm calling from Mesa, Arizona. I'm calling because I have listened to Family Life Radio for some time now. About 3 months ago, I accepted Christ in my life after being of a different denomination. So I had to make some intentional choices. But I had to make choices in my life that do I continue an unhealthy relationship, or do I make an intentional decision to follow and have an intimate relationship with Christ? And what I have chose to do is develop a relationship with Christ. And to have that, by listening to the radio and listening to Dr. Carlson and to listening to other support and ministries from Family Life, I have been able to make some great choices and some great leaps and changes. But the choices I've made is intentionally to follow Christ. For that, I am so incredibly grateful, incredibly humbled that I have a Savior that loves me unconditionally, and that I had made the choices that I made so I can develop and grow in the ministry of Christ. Thank you for this example, and thank you for helping me make these decisions. God bless. Goodbye.
1: You're welcome, Cheryl. We're just glad to be a part of your journey. You know, we were talking this week about our ministry and who we are, and the word came up over and over that we're really walking with you. We're on this journey of life together. And as God reveals himself through scripture and lessons that we've learned, we love to share them with you and walk with you. And so, Cheryl, thank you for encouraging me and encouraging our team to keep on doing what God has called us to do. We're talking about repurposing your life today. And that's not so much, I know you can think about, well, you know, I'm a plumber and I really would rather go and do something else. That's one type of repurposing your life. But we're thinking a little more deeply in terms of your purpose, your meaning. Now, it may impact your career, certainly, but it more likely would impact maybe how you think and how you respond to people. Back to your intention. What is the intention of your life? Here's what I believe. As we really get clear on what our intention is about our marriage, our family, our work, our faith, that is going to inform the decisions that we make and the goals that we set. And that's a powerful thing. And so we love hearing your stories. That's a big part of what we do. We're in community together. Share yours at 888-888-1717.
3: Hi, this is Jason. And I just wanted to start with, this past year, I mean, I'm in high school still, and I started changing, the way I've been living. And I wasn't really a good kid my freshman and sophomore year. Then I started opening my eyes and reading the Bible. My dad was always there to over my shoulder to like push me and tell me to do right, you know. I was in the rebellious stage, but now, like, I've been praying and I've been reading the Bible, and everything in my life is starting to change. Like, everything is opening up to me, and like, I can see things way more clear than I have in the past. And I'm trying to reach out to my friends, but like, the friends that I'm hanging out with aren't very good kids. I really would like help with that and some advice on how to become a better Christian.
4: Well, listen, we talk about being a better Christian. And I understand what we say, but it's as though, you know, if I just do more, I can get to be a better Christian. And I'll tell you what, it's immersing ourselves in God's intentional love and in the values that we believe. And you just said it. If you're hanging around with people who don't support your values, don't encourage your values, aren't going to raise you up, aren't going to make you a better person, aren't going to help you to grow, then don't hang around with those people. You know, it's like that joke that we've said over the years. You go to your doctor and say, "Doctor, it hurts when I do this." And he says, "Well, then don't do this. You know, don't touch that if it hurts." And so in a sense, hey, listen, if being around the wrong people, you become like the people you hang around with, then don't hang around with them. Okay, let me go to the phone. I think we'll set this up by taking some calls, and then I want to share some things with you from God's Word. Let's go to Aaron in Texas first. Aaron, welcome to Intentional Living.
5: Hey, how are you doing today?
4: I'm doing well. What prompted you to call on this topic today?
5: I'm first of all, I'm married. I have two kids, and we've come into a little rough patch, and I'm an Army veteran, and I'm thinking about rejoining. And I just feel called to do it. I've been praying about it, and it's just been tugging at my heart. And for a while there, I was trying to, you know, to ignore this feeling that I've been called to do this, and it just keeps coming back to me. And I've just finally started listening, you know, to God, and so I've started pursuing, you know, that avenue. And it's just a scary, you know, going through it. I didn't really, you know, I was never deployed or anything, but this day and age is totally different, and mm-hmm. you know, it's a scary thing to do. And
4: Well, I appreciate your service, and we all do. Thank you for your service to the country. I would ask, though, we can't pass the statement you said, we've gone through a rough patch. How does that rough patch attach to now I want to go back into the military?
5: Well, me and my wife, we're a young couple. And I'm 24. She's 22. We don't have any careers, I guess you would say. I have a career, and I have a good job, and I make good money, but I don't have a career that I'm, you know, passionate about. And I wake up every morning and say, this is God's plan for me.
4: Mm-hmm. So you feel called to do this, but is your wife in agreement? And how would you characterize the quality of your marriage now?
5: She's very supportive, you know, like any other spouse, I guess, in the situation. She has her concerns, and as do I, and I, you know, fully understand her concerns. Yeah. But she's very supportive, and she knows my passion, and she knows how I feel about it, and she's the one that brought it up and asked if I wanted to pursue getting back into it. And, you know, this rough patch has been tough, but I will say that it has brought our marriage to a point that it is unbreakable and unshakable. We've been through so many, you know, life-changing events just this year where, you know, I don't think there's anything that could, you know, break through us. And, you know, we started putting God in the center of our relationship, and it's just outstanding to see the improvements on our marriage. And not to say that our marriage was bad before, but it is tremendously better. And she is very supportive of everything that I do. And, you know, she wants to go back to school, and I'm very supportive of that. And I support that. And
4: it's good.
5: The military, she could go to school for free. And, you know, it just seems like a good option.
4: Mm-hmm.
5: But of course, it has its downfalls, you know, being away from family and all that. But
4: well, I think I would, first of all, Aaron, again, thank you for your service as a young couple. You're getting started in your marriage. You didn't elaborate on the rough patch, what it was, but that's okay. But I think what you're saying is you've been through it, you've been growing as a couple through this process, getting stronger in your marriage. Remember, points of change, whenever we change and do something, can either be a positive or negative. Change really puts stress on life. And so I would just encourage you as a young couple to make sure that whatever the issues are in the past, clearly they've been resolved. Clearly you have a good support structure in place. You're on the same page and you're making this decision knowing that change is going to put some additional stress and pressure, and you're putting accountability and those things in place as you do that. And as you do, that will help strengthen your marriage and your relationship. And so we'll be praying for you, Aaron, as you go, and I hope you'll keep listening to the radio wherever you go on the planet. We'll be here for you online, okay?
5: All right. Thank you so much.
4: All right. And God bless you, and thank you for your service. You know, what separates us from a person who is a non-believer, a person listening today who doesn't believe in God or doesn't believe that God is God, he's something out there, but not the creator, not the savior. What separates us is not that we are better than anybody else. We're just people. But the evolutionist, for instance, believes that nothing evolved into everything without anyone for no purpose whatsoever. That's why we're so man-centric. And that gives us a rise in a sense of hopelessness. The CDC reports that since 99 through 14, suicide in this country rose 24%. So if we're more progressive and doing better as a world, as a nation, we wouldn't see that kind of number. And I think part of the sense of not knowing my purpose, not knowing where I'm going and so on, is that we don't plug in to the fact that we've been made with and for a purpose. As a Christian, we believe God created everything out of nothing, allowing man in turn to create things like a good marriage, working hard in our family, building a business, whatever it may be, to give God glory. Our goal should be successful in our marriage and our family for God's glory and, frankly, for our benefit. Who wants to live in a marriage that's tough? You know, to work on it in a way that really honors God. And so we're going to get to more calls, but I would encourage you today to think about that in terms of purpose. Why am I here? And love to hear from you. 888-1717.
6: Hi, Randy. My name is Sorrow, and I wanted to call and leave a comment about intentional living. About a year ago, I made an intentional decision to change my career. I'm working for a juvenile corrections center, but I work with these adjudicated youth on a daily basis. Your ministry is such a blessing. It's become aware to me that everything does make a big difference as far as what comes out of my mouth. I work directly with these kids. It's very important what is said to them and what is not said to them. I just wanted to thank you for your ministry and let you know that it is definitely making a difference in people's lives.
4: Hey, thank you for sharing that. We're glad to be here. And as you share your story and the ministry encouragement in your life, that means a lot to me, and I thank you for it. More about purpose and about your family, and in particular your marriage, and living that passionate, purpose-filled life, that intentional life that we call it, in your marriage.
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4: If we're going to resist discouragement, we need some new strength. We need some new courage. And the strength that we're talking about is strength in Christ.
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4: What is the purpose of life? Hi, I'm Dr. Randy Carlson with an Intentional Living Minute. I'm smiling because we were just talking about 60 seconds to explain the whole purpose of life. I think I can do it. Because the Bible says to us in the final words of Solomon in the book of Ecclesiastes, what's the conclusion of the whole matter, he says. Fear God and keep His commandments, for this is the whole duty of man. I think I did it in less than 60 seconds.
8: 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Does what I'm doing now, what I'm thinking now, what I'm going to do next, glorify God? And when we do those things, you know what? That's intentional living. And I actually did it in less than 60 seconds.
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1: All right. Thank you, Kurt, and welcome back here to the Intentional Living Center. We're just kind of laying out all the cards face up on the table here about the reality that we all wrestle at times with feeling like we're burned out, heading the wrong direction. You might be a believer and you're wrestling. You may not be a believer and you're wrestling. As Christians, we don't lose some of the potential to wrestle with it, finding our purpose and living our purpose for sure. Let me go to Darlene. I think she's wrestling some there in New Mexico today. Darlene, welcome to the program.
9: Yes. Good afternoon, doctor. Thank you for taking my call.
1: You're welcome. What's going on?
9: I am married. We've been married for 36 years, my husband and I.
1: Mm-hmm.
9: And the last year and a half, almost 2 years, I have been struggling on finding my purpose and my balance between my marriage and also taking care of my elderly mother that has dementia.
1: Mm.
9: And I'm pretty close to going and having a divorce because of I just don't know exactly what is more important, I guess.
1: So you're just saying, I'm tired of everything. I'm tired of the stress. I got my parents. I got my husband. It says here, two grown daughters, so you're an empty nester at this stage. Are you feeling like you're kind of lost in this sea? And now, you know, what about Darlene kind of a thing?
9: Pretty much.
1: Uh-huh. So it's not any big crisis. It sounds like it's just a lot of things that are building up. Is that what it is?
9: Yes, with my marriage, but I believe just since we've moved to New Mexico, it's been a struggle trying to find, I guess, my commitment
1: mm-hmm.
9: to taking care of my mother because my father has been gone for several years.
1: Yeah.
9: And I'm just trying to work both. And like I said, Dr. Compton, I'm very close to divorce, and my husband does want to file for his divorce.
1: How is your life going to be better if you divorce?
9: I really don't know.
1: Mm-hmm.
9: I don't know how it would be better, but I feel that it's just been a heavy struggle trying to accommodate both.
1: Yeah.
9: My husband at this point has pretty much was supportive, but at this point he's turned to drinking and kind of not.
1: So he's burned out too.
9: I believe so.
1: Darlene, listen, you've been so honest, and I think, you know, I've shared over the years when marriages fail, generally speaking, they don't fail overnight. You know, sometimes it'll happen, something, you know, stupid will happen, but most often it's just. It's life. You're caught in the middle. You got aging parents that you love, you want to care for, but you're feeling burdened. You don't know what to do. You have a husband who's probably feeling stressed, and instead of dealing with issues, he turns to alcohol. You're feeling caught in the middle, and here you are at what I call the middle. This is the middle of life, and everything is messy in the middle. Every project in life is messy in the middle, and when you do a building project, it's exciting at the beginning, and it's nice when it's at the end, right? And it's completed. But in the middle, it's a mess. The house is a mess. It's noisy.
4: you know, whatever. And I think that's sort of a word picture of our life. Many times in the middle, Darlene, life gets pretty messy in the middle. And I'm not there, so it's hard for me to be in your shoes, but I would give you a perspective to pray about. When we move from one spot to think, if I get a divorce, things are going to be better, you're going to bring in a whole other layer of problems into your life, okay? And a whole other layer of issues. There might be an immediate sense of relief, but it doesn't solve the problem. Let me just share with you what I'd encourage you to do. And then I want to send you my book, Starve for Affection, as a gift from me. And I encourage you and your husband to read it. Don't give up on this marriage. Don't give up on allowing God to do something special in your life. You guys at one point had a lot of love for each other, or you wouldn't have gotten married, I assume. You got a lot of history after 36 years. You can do this together if you do it together. Now, the drinking isn't going to help, and the discouragement's not going to help. But if you, the two of you, can stand together and get good counseling, put a plan together and start knocking off some of these things that are, you know, discouraging you and bringing you down, knowing that God has a purpose for your marriage, has a purpose for your life. He has an intention for your life. He has an intention for your marriage. I can share with you that the research shows if couples willing to work together and stick together when times get tough, most of them report later, hey, we made it. That was a tough time, but we're glad we made it and we stuck together. Don't give up on this marriage. Hang on, Darlene. I want to send you the book, Starve for Affection. And I want to ask you as a listener, all over this country, all around this world, to pray for Darlene and her husband in New Mexico today. Would you do that? I think she represents what this whole program, what this ministry is all about, knowing that God has an intentional purpose for our life, for our marriage, for our family, and then living it every day.
10: When we were together, I was talking down to him, and I'm a control freak. I did not realize what it was doing to him until one day he said, I don't love you anymore. I want a divorce.
4: Intentional love. It's the difference between marriages that succeed and marriages that fail.
10: I needed to make some changes because I wasn't going to change him. I needed to change me. So I tried to start building him up, complimenting him, trying to turn over more of the finances to him instead of trying to be in control. He didn't know how to take it at first. That was the hardest part, was to get through him knowing that I was serious about making those changes.
4: Intentional love is an irresistible force that turns small acts of love into large returns of intimacy and closeness.
10: He said a prayer and asked God to give us many more years together. He started making his own changes and started really building me up, and it just became more of a team rather than one against one.
4: Boy, you know, thank you, Rob, for playing that. That's one of the spots that we had scheduled to play today. And I think it's appropriate right after Darlene's call. Did you hear? They were down. They were struggling. All of a sudden, she changed her mind. She changed her attitude. She changed her behavior. I am convinced in most cases, as followers of Christ, with a lot of prayer and humility, realizing that God has a purpose for our marriage, if we choose to change our attitude and behavior, things change. Intentional love is when you take small attitude and action adjustments, small. It's leverage, and it creates large returns of intimacy and closeness in marriage. I have seen it 1,000 times. Small attitude and action adjustments create large returns of intimacy and closeness in marriage.
11: One of the biggest things I've struggled with was making sure to take time for my wife. Never really saw that as a big deal when I was growing up because my family never took time for each other.
12: As parents, you just forget to nurture that primary relationship in the family.
13: One thing we're doing to be intentional now is we're trying to make our marriage more of a priority like it was when we first got married.
14: I have to put my husband first above my own needs. The Lord was just showing me it's not him, it's you. Let me work in your life.
15: We should intentionally emulate the examples that Christ set for us because he's the giver of love. And once we follow him, we will know how to love and be intentional about all that we do.
14: What I feel like I'm going to do intentionally is put my husband first in his desires and his needs, not what I want. I have to do what will better our family.
16: The one thing I take away from this, perseverance in my child rearing and perseverance in my marriage.
4: Finding our purpose, living our purpose, that's really at the core of what we do here at Intentional Living.
1: hearing the stories from one of our conferences reminds me of what happens, the transformational moments when people come to an intentional living event. They're challenged with this powerful and unique message that just energizes us in terms of our purpose and direction and meaning in life. And hearing these stories, what a powerful thing. Boy, do we appreciate those of you standing with us to make all of this possible. You know what this means? This means a negative reversing force. Disappointed, discouraged, disillusioned. And I looked at some other words. You think of disability, right? It's the negative force against ability. Disbelief, it's the negative force against belief. Discontent, a negative force against being content. Or I dislike, a negative force against liking. And I thought about this in terms of, if we're feeling disappointed today or discouraged or disillusioned, what do those words really say to us?
4: I'll tell you what it says. If you're feeling discouraged today, it means the force against your courage. You're feeling that whatever courage you had, even, and this can affect you spiritually. You can feel discouraged spiritually, almost as though someone at the bottom of the bucket of your courage drilled some holes and it's draining out. And in the process, it can be a difficult and painful experience. Our whole goal here at Intentional Living is to remind you that our courage comes from Christ and not by our emotions or the daily things that challenge us. You know, every day we're going to have things, and today more than ever. Finding your purpose, living your purpose, what a powerful thing. Hey, you know what? Intentional Living is seeing people come to Christ. Decisions are being made every day. 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I'm Dr. Randy. 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
17: Iran says it has no fear of the U.S. and is able to stop any military attack.
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19: Can we tell by watching world events how close we are to the end times? Are we living in what the Bible calls the last days?
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19: The book of Revelation in the Bible talks about the last days in veiled language and mysterious symbolism. But those who read it will tell you that it changes you by putting frightening current events in perspective. Take a look at today's headlines. Terrorism, wars, and rumors of wars. Cataclysmic events in nature. These are things we see in our world. They are also things predicted in the Bible. Read the book of Revelation. Your perspective on life will change because God has the last word on the last days.
21: 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All
19: a message from the Cornerstone.
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23: People started believing they were behind. 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You are not behind God. You're in His hands, and He is still writing good things in places you thought had gone quiet. 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
2: So what we're talking about this morning is the cost of following Jesus. Luke chapter 14, we're going to be examining verses 25 through 35. The Bible says, "Now great multitudes went with him." So he's got a big crowd. He has an entourage. "Now great multitudes went with him, and he turned and said to them, 'If anyone comes to me and does not hate his father and mother, wife and children, brothers and sisters, yes, and his own life also, he cannot be my disciple. And whoever does not bear his cross and come after me cannot be my disciple. For which of you, intending to build a tower, does not sit down first and count the cost, whether he has enough to finish it? Lest, after he laid the foundation and is not able to finish it, all who see it begin to mock him, saying, 'This man began to build and was not able to finish.' Or what king, going to war against another king, does not sit down first and consider whether he is able with 10,000 to meet him who comes against him with 20,000, or else while the other is still a great way off, he sends a delegation and asks conditions of peace? So, likewise, or in the same way, whoever of you does not forsake all that he has cannot be my disciple. Salt is good, but if the salt has lost its flavor, how shall it be seasoned? It is neither fit for the land nor for the dunghill, but men throw it out. He who has ears to hear, let him hear." And that ends chapter 14. And this is God's word. This is a hard passage. We'll deal with it here in just a moment. Annie Dillard, who is a historian, in her essay entitled "An Expedition to the Pole," P-O-L-E, "An Expedition to the Pole," she describes the very ill-fated John Franklin expedition that perished because its preparations were actually adapted to the aristocratic conditions of the Royal Navy's officers' clubs in England rather than the harsh realities of the Arctic. And so Dillard writes this. She says, "In 1845, Royal Navy Rear Admiral Sir John Franklin and 138 specifically chosen officers and men left England to find the Northwest Passage. They sailed in 2 3-mast ships with the daunting names, the Erebus, which means the dark place, according to Greek mythology, through which souls pass on their way to Hades. That's the name of one of the ships. And the other ship is named the Terror. Each ship was equipped with an auxiliary steam engine besides its sails and had a 12-day supply of coal should steam power be needed sometime during the anticipated 2 to 3 year voyage. But instead of loading additional coal, each ship made room for a 1,200-volume library, an organ, and full elegant place settings for everyone. China, cut glass goblets, and sterling silverware. The officer's sterling was of especially grand Victorian design with the individual officer's family crests and initials engraved on the handles of the knives and spoons and forks and so forth. The technology of the Franklin expedition, says Annie Dillard, was adapted only to the conditions in the Royal Navy officers' clubs in England. The expedition, the Franklin expedition, stood on its dignity. The only clothing which these proud Englishmen took on the expedition were the uniforms and greatcoats of Her Majesty's Navy. The ships, as you might imagine, sailed off amidst imperial pomp and glory. 2 months later, a British whaler met the two ships in the Lancaster Sound, and reports were carried back to England of the expedition's high spirits. He was the last European to see them alive. Search parties funded by Lady Jane Franklin, John Franklin's wife, began to piece together a very tragic history from information gathered from the Eskimos. Some had seen men pushing a wooden boat across the ice. Others had found a boat, perhaps the same boat, and the remains of 35 men at a place now named Starvation Cove. Another 30 bodies were found in a tent at Terror Bay. Simpson Strait had yielded a very eerie sight. Three wooden masts of a ship protruding up through the ice. For the next 20 years, search parties recovered skeletons from the frozen waste. 12 years later, it was learned that Admiral Franklin had died aboard the ship. The remaining officers and crew decided to walk for help. Accompanying one clump of bodies were place settings of sterling silver flatware bearing the officers' initials and family crests. The officers' remains were still dressed in their fine button-blued uniforms, some with silk scarves in place. Sir John Franklin and 138 men perished because they underestimated the requirements of Arctic exploration. They either arrogantly or ignorantly imagined a pleasure cruise amidst the comforts of their English officers' clubs. They exchanged necessities for luxuries, and their lack of truly counting the cost led to their death. Now, in our passage this morning in Luke chapter 14, verses 25 through 35, Jesus' life was set on going to Jerusalem. He was determined to die there. That was his plan. That was his purpose. That was the Father's plan, for him to go to Jerusalem to die. Luke 13, verse 33, if Jesus said, "Nevertheless, I must journey today, tomorrow, and the day following, for it cannot be that a prophet should perish outside of Jerusalem." So his every intention was to go to Jerusalem to die. And because that was the case, a very, we could say, rough voyage lay ahead for Jesus and his followers. But at this moment, when we read our passage, verse 25 said, great multitudes were constantly around Jesus. I mean, he had a crowd. He had a major crowd. Great multitudes were constantly around Jesus because of his kingdom preaching and his power and the miracles that he did. And it was exciting. A lot of fanfare going on. In today's terms, there were groups of bandwagon fans. That would be today's terms. Hangers on with no commitment. And they conducted themselves as if they were on the way to a ball game or a concert or something. And so what Jesus does, he has this huge crowd hanging out with him, following him because he's so popular right now. He turns to them and he gave them a reality check as he laid out in at least what I consider unforgettable terms. He laid out for them the cost of truly being his follower. Jesus did for his followers what Sir John Franklin failed to do for his. And any would-be disciple, anyone who really who was wanting to become a Christian, wanting to follow Jesus, any would-be disciple who listened to Jesus would understand that discipleship, that following Jesus, would cost him or her dearly. Even though the benefit of following Christ would make it all worthwhile. And so what we're talking about this morning, as you could pick up as we read the passage, is the cost of following Jesus. The cost of being a disciple of Jesus.
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2: Let's jump back in this and dig in a little bit more. Verse 26 and 27, he says, so this big crowd's with him. He turns to them and he says to them, if anyone comes to me and does not hate his father and mother, wife and children, brothers and sisters, yes, and his own life also, he cannot be my disciple. Now, I don't know about you, but I think Jesus' opening statement when he turns around to these people, it was a shocker. I think it's a shocker. Do you not? I'm like, what? It's a shocker. If anyone comes to me and does not hate his father and mother, even his wife and his children, husband, brothers and sisters, yes, even his own life, he cannot be my follower. Jesus wanted, here's what he wanted. These people that were following him, these people that were like, yeah, I'm a Christian. I'm a follower of Jesus. He wanted them and the Holy Spirit of God, who inspired James to record these words, one that wants the same for us. Jesus wanted his would-be followers to think, to really think, to seriously consider the reality of this. Now, certainly, in light of the full of the New Testament, the whole of the New Testament, Jesus was not demanding an unqualified hatred. He could, for example, he could not command, honor your father and mother, and demand that we also hate them. He could not command, husbands, love your wives, just as Christ loved the church and gave up himself for her, and then advise them to hate their spouses. Jesus, who so loved little children, that he, as it says in Mark 10:16, that he took children into his arms, he put his hands on them and blessed them. He would not advise their parents to hate them. Neither would he advise his followers to, as he did in Matthew 5:24, be reconciled to your brother and then encourage brotherly hatred. I mean, how could he command love your enemies and then call us to hate our friends? The truth is, in the biblically recommended sense that we're to love our neighbor as ourselves and to love one another as much as Christ has loved us, we can't love others too much in the biblically recommended sense. Now, we can focus on our family too much. We can focus on our family too much. We can dote on our loved ones too much. But we cannot love them too much, again, in the biblically recommended sense. The people hearing Jesus would have clearly understood what he was saying. Darrell Bach notes in his commentary on Luke, he says, at that time, a Jewish person who made a choice for Jesus would alienate his or her family. It's the same way today as well in an Orthodox Jewish family. If someone desired acceptance by family more than a relationship with God, one might never come to Jesus, given the rejection that would inevitably follow. In other words, there could be no casual devotion to Jesus in the first century. There very much can be in the United States of America today, casual devotion to Jesus, but I'm here to tell you, there's coming a day it's not going to be that way. It's not going to be that way eventually. So it is a decision for Christ in Jesus' time marked a person and automatically came with a cost. It came with a cost. Contemporary comparisons might be seen in certain formerly communist European settings. in Muslim countries or maybe in very tight-knit Asian families. The modern Western phenomenon where a decision for Christ is kind of popular in the larger social community, like it was in the Bible Belt South where I grew up and where Pastor Josh grew up, that was not true in Jesus' setting. Which that kind of complicates then our understanding of the significance of a decision to associate with Christ. Today, one might associate with Christ simply because it's culturally appropriate. Again, where I grew up, it was very culturally appropriate. And a person can associate with Christ because it's culturally appropriate rather than for true spiritual reasons. If one chose to be associated with Jesus during this time period, one would receive a negative reaction, often from within the home. So they understood what he was talking about. And further, Jesus even stated that each of his followers must hate even his own life. Now, Jesus was not recommending a psychologically destructive loathing of existence or a psychologically destructive loathing of self. No, what Jesus was saying here, paradoxically, was that our love for him must be so great and our love for him must be so pervasive that our natural love for self and our natural love for family, in comparison, looks like hate. That's how much it pales in comparison. We are to subordinate everything, even our own being, to our love and our commitment to Christ. He is to be our first loyalty. He is to be our first priority. All other relationships must take second place, or third, or fourth, or fifth, or however down the order you need to go. And so with a very harsh, and I do think it's harsh sounding. Man, I've struggled over this all week. I have a hard time understanding this. With a very harsh, hard to understand statement of fact, Jesus kind of yanks us from our dream world. Oh, do you fancy yourself a Christian? You think you're a Christian? You think you're going to follow me, be my disciple? Well then, you must love me so much that your love for your family seems like hatred in comparison. Hate your own life. Otherwise, don't even pretend to be following me, because you're not. Don't fool yourself. You're not a follower of mine if you don't pay this cost. That's what he said. Jesus' words astonish us, don't they? They confound us. They confound me. I'll just be very honest with you. But he said it. And he meant it. And this is where so many of us fall short. Some of us love our wives. Some of us love our husbands and children and grandchildren more than we love Jesus. And it's obvious in our lives. We miss the mark when we put their development, our children's development, athletically, artistically, intellectually, culturally, socially. We miss the mark when we put their development in all of those areas before their spiritual well-being. We miss the mark. We fall short when we spend more time in the car in one day shuttling them to games and lessons than we do in a month in prayer for their souls, talking to bowls, talking about biblical truths with them, and bringing them to gather with God.

0: and to love them with a greater love. Disciples are the best lovers of God. Followers of Jesus are the best lovers of family. Followers of Jesus are the best lovers of friends. Disciples or followers of Jesus must always be ready to hate, to give second place to everything and everyone else. Now, the relational cost here of discipleship, of following Jesus, may seem harsh at first. It does seem harsh. But in the right perspective and in the right priority, this actually focuses our lives and makes them richer and fuller. Accepting discipleship's costliness produces true followers of Jesus, produces true Christians. So he says very clearly, there's a relational cost if you're going to follow me. And then he goes on to say, he cites the vast sacrificial crucifixion cost of discipleship. Look what he says in verse 27. And whoever does not bear his cross and come after me cannot be my disciple. Listen, the cross is not a piece of jewelry. The cross is not a decoration you hang on the wall. The cross is an instrument of death. The cross is an instrument of execution. That was the purpose of the cross in the first century. It was not decoration. It was not jewelry. It was an instrument of execution. And so Jesus is saying, in effect here, whoever does not, let's put it kind of in terms we'll understand, whoever does not hoist up his gallows or his electric chair and follow me, whoever does not lift up his instrument of death and follow me cannot be my disciple, cannot be my follower. And so discipleship is a series of deaths. It's perpetual self-dying. Discipleship follows Christ on a path of self-denial. Disciples actually embrace suffering as a part of life. As the Apostle Paul prayed, he said, I want to know Christ and the power of his resurrection and the fellowship of sharing in his sufferings, becoming like him in his death. Philippians 3, 10 and 11. So the disciple's life is not easy. C.S. Lewis had it right. He said this. He said, the Christian way is different. Christ says, give me all. I don't want so much of your time or so much of your money or so much of your work. I want you. I have not come to torment your natural self, but to kill it. No half measures are any good. I don't want to cut off a branch here or a branch there. I want to have the whole tree down. I don't want to drill the tooth or crown it or stop it, but to have it out. Hand over the whole natural self, all the desires which you think innocent as well as the ones you think wicked. The whole outfit, hand it over. Discipleship, following Jesus, according to what he said, requires everything. There are no exceptions. Jesus is not calling for a makeover. He demands a takeover. I am not a genuine Christian if I am not his follower. Can I truly be saved and never live as a disciple? Can I truly be saved and not live as a follower of Jesus? Jesus always equates, everywhere in his word, Jesus always equates salvation with becoming a disciple. He always equates getting saved, being saved, with becoming a follower of his. Always. You can't be saved and not be a follower of Jesus in the way he says. A Christian is a follower of Jesus. A follower of Jesus is a disciple. So therefore, to become a disciple of Christ is not to move up to some higher plane in the Christian life. It's to be saved. To become a follower of Jesus is to get saved. To become a disciple of Christ is to pass from death to life, from darkness to light, from Satan's kingdom to Christ. No one has ever become a Christian and not become a follower of Jesus.
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Emma Mazenga is rewriting the record books in track and field. This elite sprinter made global headlines 2 years ago by shattering the world indoor 200-meter record for the over 90 category. You heard that right. She is 92.

Despite her age, Emma still races for fun and competition and has no plans to slow down. She's in such good health that now researchers are studying her and are shocked with their findings. They say, in some ways, her body works as well as an active 20 or 30-year-old, even though her body shows signs of aging. But despite being in great shape at 92, Emma has not uncovered a fountain of youth. The truth is, none of us escapes the natural progression of aging in this fallen world. And yet those who have faith in Jesus will find spiritual renewal day by day, and we have the hope of a glorified body that will live into eternity. Welcome to Haven Today. I'm David Wolin, sharing the great story that's all about Jesus. And on this last day of June, we're continuing in a series called Giants of the Faith. I'm sure you've heard the name Charles Spurgeon. More than likely, you've heard him quoted a lot, and I hope so. His preaching is still a gold standard for scholars and preachers and students of the Word. But on top of all that, Charles Spurgeon was the genuine article. And today we'll hear from Pastor Jeremy Walker, who is an expert on the life of Charles Spurgeon. I think you'll enjoy his insights as we consider the life of this giant of the faith. But first, I want to remind you about the book, 50 People Every Christian Should Know. Each chapter tells the story of a giant of the faith and can easily be read in a single sitting. What a great book to read this summer as you're traveling or sitting by the pool or maybe just relaxing at home. Before you know it, these 50 people, including Charles Spurgeon, will begin to feel like familiar friends to you. 50 People Every Christian Should Know is our way of saying thank you for helping us at Haven to reach our fiscal year-end goal. And today is the last day to give toward this critical need, as we're asking the Lord to provide the final amount needed for Haven to enter into this new fiscal year fully funded. And we started the month with the big goal of $764,000, and there's still about 25% left of that to raise by midnight tonight. But if you do send a check and it gets a June 30 postmark, we can still honor that toward the current fiscal year-end goal. Yesterday, Peggy and Jancy called in. They're a grandmother-grandson duo who listened to Haven together, and 10-year-old Jancy decided he wanted to help, and he did a little fundraising of his own. And they called in a four-figure gift to help Haven Today keep sharing the great story of Jesus. And Peggy and Jancy, you brought tears to our eyes. Thank you for this. And I want their story to inspire you. What can you do today to help meet this significant ministry need at Haven? The number to call is 865-HAVEN, 865-HAVEN, or you can give online at haventoday.org. Again, haventoday.org. And now we'll get started with Kristen Getty and Sovereign Grace. Here's Before the Throne of God Above.

0: The tune, relatively recent. The lyrics, written in the 1800s and a favorite of Charles Spurgeon, but since then, little sung. That is, until a few decades ago when the lyrics were revived with a fresh musical arrangement. That was the voice of Kristen Getty singing with Sovereign Grace before the throne of God above. This is Haven Today. I'm David Wolin, and with me today, an expert on the life of Charles Spurgeon, and it's a delight to sit across from you, Pastor Jeremy Walker in the UK. I saw your face and heard your voice in a documentary on Spurgeon and learned so much, but it's a real treat to talk with you today. Thanks for being with us.
1: Thank you. 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
0: And that film, by the way, was called Through the Eyes of Spurgeon, and I also understand you're the host of a podcast, From the Heart of Spurgeon. What's that about?
1: We started reading through the Spurgeon sermons, each week a featured sermon representative of the best of Spurgeon's output. 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
0: All right. That's great. And that's a good place for us to start, I think, because the name of Charles Spurgeon is so well known. And it's incredible the impact he still seems to have. And the fact that you're talking about learning from him, trained pastors and preachers and theologians who are still learning from his craft, what, over 150 years ago or more. And yet he was a man, wasn't he, who in some respects would have been unlikely to have such an impact. He didn't have the education or the kind of credentials that most pastors and preachers in his age did. And yet the Lord used him in such a remarkable way.
1: Yeah, well, Spurgeon in his own time was a dissenter. That was, he was outside the Church of England. And at that period, therefore, he was not entitled to go to any of the universities in England. And there was also a particular muddle at one point that meant that he ended up bypassing an opportunity for formal academic preparation in the dissenting academies. So he was what we sometimes call essentially an autodidact. That is, he was self-instructed, but that's to ignore all the influences that were poured into him, especially in his younger years, and a prodigious intellect to accumulate.
0: Yeah, exactly. Let's rewind just a little farther, though. Let's go back to the beginning. I know that he was born in 1834 in Essex, and just tell us a little bit about the family he was born into.
1: So Charles was the eldest son in a family, born in a little village called Kelvedon. You can still walk down that street, still see the house where he was born. It was a relatively poor family. The children kept coming. And it wasn't long, therefore, before Charles was shipped off to another small Essex village called Stambourne, where his grandfather was a pastor and a preacher. And that's really where he began to accumulate his theological understanding.
0: Yeah, yeah. I connect with him on a personal level there. I know his recollections of his grandfather were, you know, very special to him and affected him throughout his life. And so he spent some time there, right? But eventually came back to live with his family.
1: Yeah, and they by then had moved to a town in Essex called Colchester. And actually, it was there that Spurgeon was converted.
0: That's interesting. Okay, talk about that a little bit. How did he come to a faith in Christ himself?
1: Well, as well as his grandfather being a settled pastor and preacher, at that stage, his father was an occasional preacher. And one Sunday, early January, his dad had gone out to preach. Spurgeon was meant to be going to a congregation in Colchester. And if you knew the geography, you'd know where he started his journey. And he starts walking up the hill into the town where he's expecting to go to a church. And as he gets to the sort of the brow of the hill, you can imagine the snow hitting him in the face.
0: Oh, boy.
1: And he knows that just if you turn left into a little place called Artillery Street, there would be a primitive Methodist chapel. But he went in there, turned in. And at this point, he was thoroughly miserable on account of his sin, deeply under conviction of sin, really looking for peace. And he tells the story actually over and over again in his sermons of how there was a very poorly educated man in the pulpit because the regular preacher couldn't get there because of the same storm, and was preaching from Isaiah 45:22, "Look to me and be saved, all you ends of the earth, for I am God and there is no other." And this fellow in the pulpit rapidly ran out of steam in terms of his exposition and application, and sort of fleshed out his sermon by pointing at this really sad-looking young fella sitting at the back and said, "You young man, you look miserable. You need to look to Jesus Christ," and began really preaching individually to Spurgeon. And it was that text, "Look to me and be saved," that was God's means of relieving Spurgeon of the guilt and the shame of his sin and bringing it into the liberty of the sons of God and faith in Jesus Christ.
0: Yeah, yeah. And there's so much more to talk about, the path that Spurgeon took, that the Lord led him on. But I just can't help but stop there and just think, even here we're learning from the life of Spurgeon, you know, one, that you can be raised in the church, be the son of a preacher, the grandson of a preacher, and really know the gospel, or in a sense academically, or be familiar with the scriptures, and yet be totally unconverted, and to be feeling the weight, the terrible weight of your sin. And yet that's the work of God as well, because if he hadn't been feeling the weight and the conviction of his sin, then how would he have responded to the sermon that he heard then? And this is the second instructive thing to me, from somebody who also had no credentials per se to preach, maybe knew the scriptures but little and no formal training, and yet he could share the gospel in a way that the Lord used. Ultimately, it's the Lord who saves Charles Spurgeon.
1: Absolutely. And really, that's something that grips Spurgeon. And that truth of a sovereign, saving God really dominates his life from that point on. He is a man who is enthralled to Jesus Christ.
0: Mm-hmm.
1: Enthralled with, delighted by, but enthralled to. He is a servant of God, a servant of Jesus Christ. Really, from that point on, he's very soon baptized. He wasn't brought up as a Baptist, but he came to that conviction by reading the scriptures for himself.
0: Mm-hmm.
1: And that's typical. Yeah, he's a man who's going to say, "What does God want me to do?" Yeah, that disciple's question,
0: yes,
1: from Acts chapter 9. "Lord, what do you want me to do?" And it's that kind of conviction and courage, and then a Christ-like compassion that really carries him on in terms of his further opportunities for teaching and then preaching and pastoring.
0: Yeah, yeah. And as I understand it, the time frame between that conversion and him finding himself in a pulpit and preaching is remarkably short, all things considered.
1: Yeah, so as you've said, he's had all this stuff poured into him. The Spirit of God has convinced him of sin and then applied to him the blood of Jesus Christ in salvation. And all that reading that he's already done in the old Puritan authors, mm-hmm, all the instruction from his parents and his grandparents, it's like it comes alive. He gets baptized. He goes to Cambridge. He's working in a school there. And he very quickly begins the preaching. There's an old man in the church who sends preachers out into the fens, into the surrounding area. And he kind of tricks Spurgeon into his first sermon when I think he's about 17. He then goes to a morally corrupt village just outside Cambridge called Waterbeach, begins a ministry there as the boy preacher of the fens, begins to see a wonderful blessing. And at the age of 19, he's called to probably one of the best known historic Reformed and Baptist pulpits in London, in a place called the New Park Street.
0: 19.
1: Yep. And within a year or so his first sermon in New Park Street, it's a large building. If I remember correctly, there's about 200 people there, which they're rattling around in this big old place. But such is the liveliness and the penetration of his sermon that by the evening, the congregation's doubled, because all these folks have gone home and said, "You got to come and hear this man."
0: Yeah.
1: I mean, he's a country bumpkin. I mean, his appearance, it's almost comical, but it's the power of his preaching.
0: Yeah.
1: And really, that just grips people from an early stage, and he becomes one of the London phenomena. If you go to London, you've got to go and hear Mr. Spurgeon.
0: Yes. Interesting intersection of gifts from the Lord for him. I mean, a heart and an ability to craft his message with words that connect with people. But as I understand it too, maybe a little like Whitfield, the Lord gave him this sonorous voice that could just amplify in a day before, you know, mics and speakers and that sort of thing in a church. And so it was just the power of your voice to speak, and he could connect with people and make himself heard to large crowds.
1: Yeah, yeah. There's this combination of gifts. My father once spoke when he was young to a very old lady who, when she was a very little girl, had heard Spurgeon in the flesh.
0: Wow. Interesting.
1: And she couldn't remember what he said, but if I remember correctly, she said to my dad, "Oh, but his voice. So not only did he have this rich voice and the sensitivity of his soul really found in his voice an instrument that it could play, but again, the power of it. I think the largest congregation to which he ever preached unaided was at the Crystal Palace, and it was 25,000 and something people packed together, and they could hear him. Now, he slept for a day after preaching because the drain on his human resources was so intense, but that was his vocal capacity and ability. And there's actually a number of fascinating stories, which we don't have time to tell, about how he could use and control his voice.
0: Let's fast forward a bit, because the Lord really blessed the ministry that he had. And just walk us through some of the high points, some of the things that just stand out when you sort of survey the timeline of his active life and ministry.
1: So very quickly, you've got the new Park Street building that is full to overflowing. It's in an unhealthy part of London. They start building the Metropolitan Tabernacle in order to house a new congregation. In between, they start using, amongst other places, famously the Surrey Gardens Music Hall, which was built for theatrical performances. But Spurgeon said, well, let's sanctify the place. We'll go and use it to worship the Lord on the Lord's Day. In fact, that was the scene of one of the most tragic occurrences. He was only 21 when this happened. There were thousands of people in the Surrey Gardens Music Hall. There were thousands more outside trying to get in. And possibly they think mischief makers of some sort raised a cry in the middle of a sermon, toward the beginning of a sermon, that the place was on fire and these galleries were collapsing. And so there was an immediate panic. People rushed for the exits because people were coming out. Apparently other people outside were trying to get in. It was absolutely chaotic. Spurgeon uses that voice of his to try and restore calm, not realizing the seven people have died in the crush. There's no fire. There's nothing's collapsing. And that devastated him. I mean, for a lengthy period, he thought he might never preach again. And all the people who hated him in the press, and even some who could have been on his side, who thought that he was abusing this worldly building. Everything was against him at this point, and he barely survived, and not without lifelong effects.
0: So he was traumatized in some ways by this.
1: It has a lifelong effect upon him. He's a super sensitive man already, and this just seems to leave its mark on his soul.
0: I think this is part of the humanity of Spurgeon, though, that people connect with some. He's so very human. A man who I know is known for his joy, and he's full of life and humor, and yet who very willingly admitted that he struggled with depression. And so there's kind of this very human, relatable battle going on within his soul. And yet the Lord's using him in ways that 150 years later are still legendary.
1: Sure. His physical health suffers, especially as he goes on. He's almost always borderline exhausted from the efforts that he makes, so much so that before very long, he's having to take regular winter breaks in the south of France just to keep alive. Those spiritual and emotional and mental battles that he keeps fighting. And yet what's wonderful all through this, and really the thing that keeps his head above water, the initial recovery from that Surrey Gardens Music Hall disaster, he says it was the name of Jesus Christ. He said he couldn't even sort of theologically process this, so low was he at that time. And it was simply that the name of the Lord Christ that lifted him up. At other times he's plunged low, and there's these sort of these glimpses into his own communion with God. He says he was really distressed and thinking, who's going to be able to help me? And then he thought of the phrase, "My grace is sufficient for you." And he sort of transposed that into that sort of lively language for which he was known. "God's ocean can fill my teaspoon." He sort of burst out laughing. And that's his humility. There are indications that he struggled with pride. I mean, who wouldn't, given that kind of speed and degree of success? But he's a man who walks closely with Jesus Christ. And it's like, yeah, I'm just the teaspoon. You know, what God does with me, that's his business. But there's an immensity in him that is more than sufficient for, and little old me, that's not, you know, self-pity or false modesty. Yeah, Spurgeon knows he's nothing. God is everything to him. And that's really what sustains his soul during all the phenomenal highs and the crushing lows of his ministerial experience.
0: Yeah. And he was prodigious, as you said, in his output. I read somewhere that he was preaching a dozen times a week.
1: On average. Yeah, you know,
0: incredible output.
1: And at the time of his death, leading or presiding over 66 separate gospel-rooted institutions.
0: That's mind-numbing.
1: Isn't it? It's fantastic.
0: Yeah, and he dies, at least for our estimation, as it seems today, I think he was 57 years old, young.
1: Yeah, 57, 58, yeah. And he died in Menton, in this winter resort in the south of France, where he was trying to recover from the latest bout of the illnesses that crippled him, really, almost constantly.
0: Hmm. Well, you have a fascination with Spurgeon, and the Lord's used him to encourage you, and through you, and through Spurgeon's legacy and output to encourage others. Just give us one final thought. If you could say, you know, if you only know one thing about Spurgeon, about this giant in the faith, it should be this.
1: That he loved and lived upon Jesus Christ. And that really, that is what makes him the man that he is. And that is why we continue to value him. He lived in communion with God. He loved and walked with Jesus Christ. He depended in everything on the person and the operations of the Holy Spirit. And that produces in him a delightful Christ-likeness, a consistency of life, a depth of conviction, a reality of true courage, a profound compassion that I think characterizes almost everything that we see of him in a way that is so rare. Not just then, but still, it's such a joy to have a man who stands in Christ, who lives and dies trusting in the Savior.
0: Well, and may the same be true for us. We serve the same God, and we're filled by the same Spirit as we abide in Christ, and to God be the glory. Grateful for Spurgeon and grateful for the time with you. Pastor Jeremy Walker, thank you for your time today.
1: Thank you so much, David. It's been a real delight and a privilege. Thank you.
0: This is Haven Today. I'm David Wolin. Like so many giants of the faith, it's amazing how Charles Spurgeon is still impacting people. And honestly, I think it's because Christ Jesus and the gospel message was at the core of everything he did. And that's something you see clearly when you read the chapter on his life in the book 50 People Every Christian Should Know. It really is an entertaining read, each chapter telling a different story, each about a real Christian in history who is consumed with a passion for the glory of Christ. And I want you to know, your response today is worth so much, as this is the last day of Haven's fiscal year. There remains a funding gap of about $200,000, and it is important that we get much closer to meeting this goal. Every gift counts, and whether you can give in the 5 or 6 figure range, or if the Lord has given you a different level of stewardship, all we can ask is that you prayerfully give at the level the Lord has equipped you to do so. 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And as our thank you, I'm eager to get you a copy of 50 People Every Christian Should Know. The number to call is 865-HAVEN, 865-HAVEN, or online, haventoday.org, haventoday.org. I'm David Wolin. Won't you come back again next time? We'll be keeping it all about Jesus. It's the great story here on Haven Today.
2: Welcome to Bible Q&A with John MacArthur. This is Denny Nugent with today's question. It comes from Galatians 3:28, a passage that some believe proves women can be pastors. It says, "There is neither Jew nor Greek, there is neither slave nor free man, there is neither male nor female, for you all are one in Christ Jesus." Now, John, if men and women are spiritually equal in God's eyes, Could that also mean they have equal roles in the church?
3: Well, that would be an oversimplification, wouldn't it? Because nobody would want to say that any Jew or any Gentile or any slave or any free man or any male or any female should have equal authority in the church. They should all be equal teachers because there are no criteria at all. No, I don't think we want to say that. We wouldn't want to say that any Jewish believer or any Gentile believer or any slave or any free person could lead the church, could be a teacher in the church, could take oversight of the church. That would be ridiculous. So why would we say that any male or female could? And if it could be any male or female, it would have to be absolutely any male or female, because that's the point here. No, we are all one in Christ Jesus. That's a statement about the fact that salvation is equal for all. But when it comes to the role of a leadership in the church, you have to go to a different passage and you have to see what the scripture says about it. And clearly, Paul's letter to Timothy and his letter to Titus says it's a male to be in leadership in the church, proved and gifted for the teaching and preaching of the Word of God and the articulation of sound doctrine.
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5: Our neighborhood architectural committee had left us a notice letting us know that our paint was peeling and that we needed to do something about it within 30 days. Needless to say, we were up on ladders a few weeks later, and the more I scraped, the more the paint peeled, and the more I realized that we really did need to do some repairs. Instead of being frustrated, I was thankful that they were willing to take the time and let us know that we needed to do some maintenance. And then I thought to myself, you know, it's when I'm willing to let God and my girlfriends get up close and personal that they see things in my life that need repair. Maybe it's my attitude towards my husband or my impatience with my kids. And I just realized that I'm thankful that I've got a Lord and a Savior and good girlfriends around me that are willing to speak into my life and let me know when they see areas of my life that need some repair.
4: The Journey Diaries with author and conference speaker Renee Swope. We are the cornerstone.
6: 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A bridge over troubled waters. 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
4: The world's oldest surviving Rolls-Royce, manufactured back in 1904, was sold in a London auction back in December 2007 for $7,275,000. The reason somebody pays that much for a car is not because they like old cars. They did it for the investment. When people give financially to our radio station, they don't give just because they like the music. They give because they want to invest in changing lives, an investment that will go on long after that $7 million Rolls-Royce has turned to rust. Donate at WJLU.org.
7: American Family News, I'm Robert Thornton. The Supreme Court has issued two landmark rulings today regarding President Trump's authority to remove officials from independent agencies. In a 6-3 decision, the court ruled that the president has the power to fire Federal Trade Commission commissioners at will, effectively overturning 90-year-old precedent. However, in a separate 5-4 ruling, the court blocked the president's attempt to fire Federal Reserve Governor Lisa Cook and cited the central bank's unique independence. Fox's Shannon Bream reports.
8: That big win the president is celebrating is what allows him to have the authority to dismiss, in this case, a member of the Federal Trade Commission, but that impacts a lot of other federal agencies. Writing for the majority, the Chief Justice John Roberts said this. He says, to discharge the duties of his trust, the president must have the assistance of officers he can trust. Neither Congress nor the courts may saddle him with those with whom he cannot work. Now, dissenting in the case, Justice Sotomayor said this. She warns, the result is a president who emerges after this decision now with far greater power than ever before. But the court did rein in the president's authority to dismiss Fed Board Governor Lisa Cook. They view the Fed differently, at least in the way that the president attempted to do it here via a letter posted on social media based on allegations of mortgage fraud that predate her appointment to the board.
7: The Supreme Court also ruled today that there are constitutional limits on technology companies' ability to provide law enforcement with broad location data of people based on their cell phone use. More from Fox's Jessica Rosenthal.
9: Law enforcement in Virginia in 2019 got a geofencing warrant from Google in which the tech company provided data of people using cell phones in an area where a bank robbery had just occurred. Witnesses had seen the suspect on a cell phone. This location data eventually resulted in the arrest of Ocala Chatry, who was since convicted of the crime. But the Supreme Court says that type of geofencing warrant was a Fourth Amendment search, and the Fourth Amendment protects individuals' reasonable expectations of privacy. The ruling likely won't impact Chatry's conviction, but Justice Alito wrote in a dissenting opinion that it does send shockwaves through their Fourth Amendment doctrine, eliminating the idea that you lose an expectation of privacy over data shared with a third party like Google. Jessica Rosenthal, Fox News.
7: A former Air Force missile officer said funding availability is going to determine whether President Trump can fully implement the Golden Dome defense system by the end of his term. Here's a report now from AFN's Chad Groening.
10: Recently, Secretary of War Pete Hegseth announced that the U.S. has carried out the first major test of President Donald Trump's Golden Dome missile defense shield and described the ambitious design as, quote, real, powerful, and on track. According to Hegseth, he personally witnessed the test, which used an autonomous system to take out a multitude of incoming threats. And the administration says the Golden Dome will be ready to defend North America from advanced threats like hypersonic missiles by the end of Trump's term in office. Gordon Klingenschmidt is an Air Force Academy graduate and former U.S. Space Command missile intelligence officer who runs the Pray in Jesus' Name project.
11: The Golden Dome is a fascinating project, and it's no longer a conceptual design like it was under Ronald Reagan. Now, under President Trump's leadership, he is actually implementing a 9-part strategy to prevent incoming missiles from destroying our major populated city. Kind of like we've been doing in Israel for the last decade, we perfected the concept with the Israelis' version of the Golden Dome. Now we'll have one over the entire United States.
10: And Klingenschmidt says as far as implementation goes,
11: I think the technology is within reach. It's just a matter of the sequencing in the budget. And depending on the midterm elections, if America votes for a Democrat Congress, they might cut the Pentagon funding even further. So I think President Trump really needs to act this year. If he wants to fully fund it, that needs to go through the Congress this year and not wait until the Democrats are in charge, because they just might kill the program out of spite.
10: I'm Chad Groening.
7: The National Weather Service says heat will peak in the Midwest and Mississippi Valley tomorrow through Thursday and shift into the Ohio Valley and East Coast late week into the weekend. Heat index values are forecast to be as high as 115 degrees in some areas. That is all our time for now. Find more news at AFN.net. I'm Robert Thornton.
12: Welcome to Leading the Way with International Bible Teacher Dr. Michael Youssef. And today, the final message of an inspirational series in the book of James. It's called 12 Evidences of Faith. Dr. Michael Youssef helps you better understand the evidence true believers should have growing in their lives. Today, prayer. 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
13: Four things here that the Apostle James gives us as this 12th evidence of faith. First, in verse 13, he says, pray always. Secondly, in verses 14 and 15, he says, pray for one another. And then thirdly, he comes to verses 16 to 18, and he said, pray the kind of prayer that releases God's power, that brings about answers to prayer. And fourthly, he says, pray for you and for others that they may remain faithful to the Lord. First, he said, pray all times. Is any of you in trouble? He should pray. Any of you happy should praise. You see, James understood, like most of us understand, that when you're in trouble, when you're going through tough times, we can become real great prayer warriors. We pray hard and we pray diligently when we are going through tough times, when we want something from God. We want God to answer. We're at every prayer meeting. We're asking people to pray for us. When we're pressed by our circumstances, when we come to the end of ourselves, we pray and we become great prayer people, men, women, boys, and girls. And what James is saying is that when God answers your prayer, that you should be as serious and as diligent and as intentional in praising God as much as you were when you were petitioning God. Amen. That's what he's saying. The problem with spiritual immaturity is that when we want God, we ask and we ask and we ask. And then when God answers our prayer, we may, just may, say, thank you, God, and run off until we need him again. Now, James is saying it's okay to pray and petition God in the time of suffering. Don't you stop asking God in the times of trouble. Don't you stop asking God to bring your needs to him. Keep on doing it, but please praise him with the same intensity and with the same desire, with the same diligence, and with the same persistence when he answers your prayer. Now, here's a major problem with some believers. And I'm saying some, not everybody. You can identify with it, whether you are or you're not. There are some people, when they're facing tough times, difficult times, instead of pressing hard toward the heart of God, they withdraw fellowship from God. They stop praying. Are you one of those? Listen carefully. Just when they need to be closest to God, they run away from him. Some Christians do that, and you wonder why. Why they do this? At least there are two reasons. Both are really either false view of God or false view of what suffering is. First, many Christians have the wrong view of suffering. They think that if they have been dealt a powerful blow or a setback in life, then God must be angry with them. And because kids learn to avoid and get away from an angry parent, they avoid God because they think God is angry with them. Now, this is a faulty view of understanding God and the grace of God in life. I'm talking about Christians. I'm talking about believers. I'm talking about people who have been born again, saved by grace. I'm not talking about somebody outside the church. But the reason they do that, every time they're in trouble, they get away from God instead of getting closer to God, is because they have never let go of the feeling of guilt and shame and inadequacy of their past sins. That's why. And so when God pursues them, trying to enfold them in his gracious arm, they think that God is out there to punish them. When he's trying to enfold them into his loving arms to say, I love you, I care for you, I forgave your sins, my son paid for your sins on the cross, they run away from the loving God like a frightened, guilty child. The second thing is that many people stay away from God in times of trouble because they are angry with God. Now, whether they are going through financial crisis or whether they're going through some health issues, now whether they're going through some setbacks of some sort in life, they become angry with God. And listen to me, Satan loves it when a believer's angry with God. He really does. He feels that he's got you exactly where he wants you. Why? Because that way he can get them to rationalize sin and rebellion. How? How does Satan do that? Listen carefully. He comes to the person and says, you know, listen, Snookums, whatever your name is, you need to get back at God for not doing this or not doing that or the other thing. Asaph was a great musician. He was the head of the choir for King David. Wonderful composer. Wrote lots of wonderful psalms. And in Psalm 73, he looked at how the wicked seem to be prospering and the righteous are suffering, and he got angry with God. He said, I'm wasting my righteous living. I've been good to God. How come God cannot be good to me? And then God graciously takes him and let him see the eternity and what's going to happen to those so-called prospering wicked people. And then in the end, he says, oh, Lord, I am sorry. I was a donkey. That's a Semitic way of saying, I was stupid, spiritually stupid, and I'm deeply sorry. Years ago, a child psychologist told me this. I have never forgotten it, and I'll never forget it. He said, the number one reason some teenagers get into trouble, whether it be cutting themselves or pornography or whatever, it is, sexual illicitness or addiction of any kind, he said, the number one reason is that they convince themselves that their parents don't love them. And if they convince themselves that the parents don't love them, they can justify their rebellion and sin. Listen, that's how some believers behave. That's how some believers react. They say, God doesn't love me. And Satan loves it. Pray in the times of trouble does at least three things. It's an antidote to loneliness. It is a reminder that God is in control. And it helps us see things and circumstances from God's perspective, not ours. Back in 1855, an Irish poet by the name of Joseph Scriven composed a hymn that is known to most of us, What a Friend We Have in Jesus. Most people don't realize that that hymn came out of the furnace of affliction. You see, Joseph was engaged to be married, not just once, but twice. His first fiancée drowned in the day before the wedding supposed to take place. The second time he got engaged, his fiancée died of pneumonia. And you imagine the girls in town are running away from him. And in the end, he decided that he's going to dedicate his life 24/7 to serving the Lord. Far from being angry with God, he gave his whole to God. In fact, he wrote that song originally as a poem for his mother to comfort her when he left Ireland and went to Canada. But then some of the stanzas was added later. Have we trials and temptations? Have we trouble anywhere? We should never be discouraged. Take it to the Lord in prayer. Can we find a friend so faithful who will all our sorrows share? Jesus knows our every weakness. Take it to the Lord in prayer. Pray all the times. Secondly, he said, pray for one another. Pray for one another. Verses 14 and 15. Is any of you sick? You should call the elders of the church and pray over him and anoint him with oil and in the name of the Lord. See, James speaking about the person who's so sick he couldn't go to church. And he talks about the oil because the oil is a symbol of the Holy Spirit's power to heal. Now, I think some of you know this, but I want to tell you anyway. This particular verse is talking about the faith of the elders, not the faith of the sick person. Now, I am not minimizing the faith of the sick person, but I want to tell you, at least in this passage, he's talking about the faith of the elders. And what just this prayer of faith is all about? What is that all about? It is the belief expressed in prayer by the elders of the church, namely that our sovereign God is in the business of healing people. It is the belief that the option for healing remains in God's hands, not ours. It is the belief that when we do pray, we do not order God to do something like a genie. It is the belief that we submit to the sovereign will of God. It is the belief that God, it's His prerogative to heal or not. Not an obligation. It is a belief that our obligation is to petition God and then trust Him fully for the outcome. Pray at all times. Pray for each other. Thirdly, he said, pray the prayer that releases the power of God in answer prayer. Talk about misunderstood verse. Therefore, confess your sins to each other, and the prayer of the righteous man, as in the old translation said, availeth much. This is powerful and effective. What does that mean? Confess your sins to one another. Now, here's the sad part. It is fashionable in some circles in this 21st century church in the West to take this to mean that you got to hang out all your dirty laundry for everyone to see. Tell everybody every sin you committed. I'm aware of some groups that practices travesty and ended up destroying many a marriage because of this public revelation. They think that this verse means you got to be total honesty. And they think total honesty means that you tell everything. I want you to listen carefully, please, because that is a total misunderstanding of this verse. Because when you do that, where is the focus? The focus is on sin, not on the power of God to forgive sin. When you focus on that, and when you focus on a sin, not the power of God to forgive sins, the devil can use that to drag you back to sin. So what does it mean, confessing your sin one to another? Listen very carefully. First, you must begin confession of sin to God. Because ultimately, every sin is a sin against God. The psalmist in Psalm 51 said, against you and only you have I sinned. And that is why 1 John 1:9 says, if we confess our sins, he is faithful and just to forgive us our sins. Secondly, we confess our sin only to the people who are affected by our sin. Jesus said in Matthew chapter 5, he said, if you go to the altar and you're about to offer your gift, and then you remember you hurt somebody. You said you did something wrong. And you leave them there and not stand up in the middle of the temple and said, hey guys, I've done this and this and the other thing. He said, no, go to the person. You go to the person that you wronged and you confess to him or her. The third thing I want to tell you is this. We should never confess our sins beyond those who have been impacted by our sins. Private sins require private confession to God and to the individual who's been hurt by our sin. Why is this so important? Listen to me. Why? Because such accurate and biblical confession releases the power of God. You see, when you don't confess your sin, you create a barrier between you and God. Now, God does not put the barrier. Now, don't blame God for that. God never moves. God never changes. But we place a barrier between us and God. When we confess our sin, what we are doing? We come in agreement with God because God knows what happened anyway. God knows our sin anyway. And therefore, when I come in agreement with God, I said, God, I am deeply sorry. I repent. Please forgive me. James said there is a secret of blessing when you come in agreement with God. There's a power in agreement. Imagine the power of agreement with God. Listen, if we don't keep short accounts with God, every time we pray, we're going to feel like heaven is like iron and the earth is like a brass. We are going anywhere. The psalmist said, if I incline a sin in my heart, that is, if I don't confess my sin, God will not hear me. That barrier that we have created by our sin. Here's something I want to tell you must never, never, never forget. Those believers who are not growing spiritually, it is because they have a casual attitude towards sin. They really do. They have a casual attitude towards sin. But sometimes you have to ask the question, what keeps a person from confessing to God and confessing to the person that they're wrong? What keeps them from asking for forgiveness? Well, sometimes it's because of pride. We don't want to say we're wrong. We don't want to say I'm sorry. Pride plays a dominant role. Other times because of fear. We always say, well, what's going to happen if that person withdraws forgiveness from me? What's going to happen if that person rebuffs me? What's going to happen if that person deliberately turns around and hurts me? Let me tell you something. It is worth it. It is worth it to be able to receive the blessing of God and the power that he releases in answer to prayers. It's worth it. The blessing of confession and seeking forgiveness. And sometimes it's just general dishonesty. We, like Adam, you know, we try to hide from God and hide from others and even hide from ourselves. We'd rather cover up than confess. But that's why James is saying that it is vitally important to confess. It's vitally important. Why? He gives us the answer in verse 16. Healing will take place when we do. What kind of healing is he talking about? It is the healing that comes from mending our fellowship with God, from mending our fellowship with one another. Look at the last line of verse 16. The prayer of the righteous. You have to ask, who are the righteous? Listen carefully. All the believers are righteous in some way because we have no righteousness of ourselves when we came to the Lord Jesus Christ, received Him as Savior and Lord. The Bible said Jesus imputes His righteousness upon us. So we only have an imputed righteousness. All the believers do. But I know, and you know, not all believers walk in that righteousness. And that is why He's saying, when we have short accounts with God, when we confess, that is the righteousness that pleases God. And that's why the prayer of the righteous, not a special super saint, not a pastor or an elder, but anybody who is walking in the righteousness of Jesus Christ, who's confessing and keeping short accounts and not holding grudges and not building grudges, that person, his prayer and her prayer are going to be answered. See, that's the power that God releases as a result of us keeping short accounts, keeping short accounts. And that's why He goes on to tell us about Elijah. Elijah was intimate with God.

0: of God. And fourthly, pray that you and others remain faithful. Verses 19 and 20. One of you should wander from the truth, and someone should bring him back. He said, remember this, whoever turns a sinner from error of his way will save him from death and cover a multitude of sins. Do you know someone who's wandering from the Lord right now? Someone who's wandering from the fold of God? You may be a person here today who had wandered away from the fold of God, and God brought you here for a purpose to hear this message, because God is pursuing you. He wants you to come into his embrace. He's not pursuing you so he punishes you. He's pursuing you so he may bring you in and hold you and enfold you. If you know someone that you try to restore and bring back to the truth, and for whatever reason they're not responsive, listen to me very carefully. Here's what you need to know. Don't ever give up praying for that person. Don't ever surrender his or her soul. Keep asking for the opportunity to restore the brother or the sister. Your prayer will cover a multitude of sin. In all of this, there's something of vital importance. He's saying that love does not sweep sin under the carpet. It doesn't. And where there is love, there is truth. And where there is truth, there is an honest confession. Where there is honest confession of sin, there is cleansing and forgiveness and power. Beloved, I know in the spiritual life, sometimes people feel trapped. They may feel trapped in an illness. They may feel trapped in a financial circumstances not their own doing. They may feel trapped in past sins. They may feel trapped in some opposition and scorn of others. They may feel trapped in one form of addiction or another. And when you feel trapped, the natural tendency is to panic. But don't do the natural. Do the supernatural. There's some natural tendency is to lose your head or you pound and you scream or imagine the worst. That is why, don't forget, there is an emergency button. It's called prayer. And you can pray to the one who has limitless power, who listens to you 24/7. The one who loves you more than anyone is able to love you. The prayer of the righteous availeth much. After confession and cleansing and restoration, God's power is going to be released in you. The question is, are you ready?
1: Thank you for making time to listen to Dr. Michael Youssef and leading the way. I really appreciate the timely reminder that prayer is reaching out to the one who has limitless power. And he loves me more than anyone.
2: I grew up in a very traumatic living situation. I was sexually abused. I was very terrified of pretty much everything, and I didn't trust anyone. And I had a great desire to be loved. My heart craved love. As I look back, I can tell that there were many instances where the Lord was beckoning for me to draw near to him. Sometimes I would just walk by a church and I felt like the church was calling me to come inside. One day I was at home and the Lord impressed in my spirit that he was real. And I decided to ask the Lord to come into my heart and save me. And I was baptized. As I grew in my Christian faith, I entered a phase in my life where it was very confusing. It was during that time of crisis that I started listening to Dr. Michael Youssef's teachings, which I found were very uncompromising. And that really drew me. The Lord was showing me that I needed to hold fast to his word and that he could be trusted as a sure foundation. And Dr. Youssef preaches the uncompromising truth, the word of God.
0: Though your sins are like scarlet, they shall be white as snow. That's our God.
2: 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As the Lord says, faith cometh by hearing, and hearing by the word of God. And when I found out that

0: Dr. Youssef and the rest of the team were coming to DC. I was so excited. I just knew that I had to be there to hear Dr. Youssef proclaim the gospel and to be in prayer along with my brothers and sisters in Christ. It was such an amazing event. In addition to Awake America, I am so excited about the navigators. There are people all over the world who can access these navigators and hear the gospel being proclaimed in their own native language. That is just so awesome. The Lord used leading the way with Dr. Michael Youssef in my life to help me greatly. Now, the way that the Lord is using me, He's just constantly connecting me with people and giving me a burden for people so that I can pray for them and share the good news of the gospel. You can trust the Lord. He loves you. His word is true.
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3: When our guest on today's Discover the Word, author and educator Randy Richards, was teaching in an Eastern cultural setting in another part of the world, he was impressed with the different way they viewed asking questions in his classes. That was different than his students here in the States.
4: So when I would teach overseas, I would say, any questions? Nobody ever asked any questions. I would get a million of them after class. Yeah. They would follow me all the way down the hill to my house, and then we'd sit there afterwards.
3: Yeah, and so why would they, in that Eastern cultural setting, not want to ask him questions in the public classroom setting, but would in a more private setting? Well, that's another factor in understanding what goes without being said is very different in Eastern collectivist cultures like that of the Bible and Western individualist cultures. So pull a chair up, be part of the Discover the Word group as Randy relates this difference in asking questions to the concept of honor and something called honor contests.
4: This is an important point that we often miss as Westerners. All public questions in the New Testament are honor contests.
3: And we are in for another day of discovery here on Discover the Word today. Discover the Word is the small group Bible study from Our Daily Bread Ministries and part 7 of 10-part series of conversations regular group members Elisa Morgan, Bill Crowder, and Daniel Ryan Day are having with our friend Randy Richards that we're calling What Goes Without Being Said. Now, in this series, we're exploring some of the differences between the culture of the Bible and in many ways, parts of the world that still have an Eastern collectivist cultural perspective today, and the Western individualist mindset that most of us bring to our reading of the Scriptures. As we've discovered, this can make a huge difference and can cause us to misread the Bible with our Western individualist eyes. Well, one of the major factors that separate the two cultural perspectives is this concept of honor. And so Randy began yesterday and will continue today to help us understand what a key difference this is.
5: I think it's safe to say, Randy, that yesterday was one of the most challenging conversations we've ever had on Discover the Word. Mm-hmm. And I'm kind of looking at Daniel and Lisa, and they're nodding their heads like, yeah.
6: A little glassy-eyed, so I imagine everybody else is feeling.
5: Part, I think, of what made it so challenging is that we were only seeing one side of the coin. You were talking with us about honor, and you were talking about the fact that there are a couple of ways that honor can be gained, but we really only looked at one of them. So it's kind of like we're only looking at half of the picture. Mm-hmm. So just to refresh, when we talk about honor, what are we talking about?
4: Honor is the esteem that you're held in mm-hmm. the community, how the community views you. It's your face. But an important part of honor is it's like a pie, the community's pie of honor. So if Daniel does some things where I say, wow, as a community member, that's very honorable, and I give you more honor, then it comes out of the pie. So your slice got bigger, and my slice got smaller. So if I'm also someone who teaches in the synagogue, and they suddenly said, you're an amazing teacher, your slice got bigger and mine got smaller. And that is a threat to me. And so we're going to see why those things happen. So the two ways to get honor was you got it by birth.
7: Son of the king.
4: You're son of a king, something like that. But the other way to get it is you can earn it. What scholars call an honor contest. It's a public display. Well, why is it public? Well, because honor is the community's decision. If it's done privately, nobody knew about it. And so this is an important point that we often miss as Westerners. All public questions in the New Testament are honor contests. Mm. So you say, well, what if you have a legit question? And you know, Nicodemus came at night.
7: Oh, yeah.
4: Because it was a legitimate question, and he didn't want an honor contest.
5: He just wanted to learn.
4: He just wanted to learn. Yeah. It wasn't an honor contest if the gap between you were so far. If you were a king and a peasant asked you a question, it's not an honor contest, even if it's public. You're allowed to ignore it. But if you're close enough that there could be a flow of honor, then it is an honor contest. And in the case of Nicodemus, it would have been seen as close enough in status, it could have been an honor contest. Mm-hmm. So he comes at night. Now, we didn't know that, and so we invent all kinds of reasons why he must have come at night. Yeah. Maybe he just got off work, or he was scared. Yeah, so nothing like that. But the disciples, they get confused about something Jesus says. They wait until it's done. They go into the house, and then they ask. But it's important that Scripture tells us that. Uh-huh. Later in the house, they asked, so that we as readers would know, oh, this wasn't an honor contest. Yeah.
5: So, under this broad heading we've been using of things that are left unsaid, that very idea of a public question is an honor contest, a private question, there's no threat involved in that. Mm. That's a huge idea that we need to get to the point.
7: And it's helpful because we run into so many questions that Jesus gets asked, that other people ask. And so now it's like, oh, ding, ding, ding, something's going on here.
6: We think about all these stories that we've read a million times, the woman at the well. What does that mean for her? Mary outside the tomb when Jesus appears. What does that mean for that exchange? It's just every single question takes on a different
4: meaning. So with the woman talking with Jesus, there's no honor contest there. But when someone comes up to Jesus, Rabbi, what must I do to earn eternal life? That's an honor contest. Yeah. Mm-hmm. Now, that went without being said. Everyone in the biblical world understood that. And today they understand it. So how do you know what your standing is in the public community? Well, interestingly enough, at a community banquet where you sat, the closer you were to the village chief, the higher your place of honor. So Jesus says, don't claim too high an honor. It's better if your host says, oh, no, please come take a higher seat. For one thing, they would be giving you honor.
7: Yeah.
4: So I have a great story from a time when I taught, I was in Indonesia. I had a student come from a very remote village in central Papua. So this is about as remote a place as you can get. Very bright young man. So he has a certain amount of honor, very little. Okay. He comes, he does very well in the undergrad, eventually gets his THM. At some point, someone in his village important is marrying, so he travels back. So when he gets to the village, they don't really know what all he's done. So they have a big welcome banquet, though, and they reserve the seat at the table where his family would normally sit. He walks past it and moves up about 7 or 8 seats to a seat that is currently occupied and stands there.
5: Who's occupying it?
4: I don't know. Someone. But if he claims that level of honor, see the limited pie, the slice of pie, everybody else has to bump down a seat.
6: Oh, my goodness.
4: Okay, so their slice just got a little bit smaller. So the village chief says, why have you not taken your family seat? It's a neutral question. So it's not a harsh challenge. And Mason, that's his name, recounts, I've done this, I've done this, I've done this, I've earned my master's degree. And They all nod, mm-hmm. And the village chief, it's like he decides, but really he's listening to what the community says. And they're all nodding their head, and he says, "That's wonderful, please take your seat." And everybody shuffles down.
6: Wow.
4: See, as individualists, we think, oh, he individually has earned a higher honor. Well, first, his whole family has earned a higher honor. Mm. There are now more marriage options available to Mason.
5: So did his whole family get to move up with him?
4: Well, they don't all come to the banquet, but okay. In a sense, mm-hmm. figuratively, yeah. They did.
5: Yeah.
4: And
7: interesting.
4: But the whole village also gained honor because now they have a village member who has a THM from off island. That village is now more honorable than it was before. But somebody else's slice got a little smaller. Mm. Oh, it's a complicated game. We begin to see that in interactions Jesus has with Pharisees. Mm-hmm. Simon invites him to the table. Well, that's an honor yeah. that now Jesus is the sort who get invited by a wealthy Pharisee. But then this woman starts anointing Jesus. Jesus says, you know, when I came in, you didn't show me the normal honor as a host. Mm-hmm. But this woman has. Do you see her? What a great statement. Simon, do you see her? Well, I mean, yeah, he'd seen her. I mean, the whole village knows who she is, a small village. But what Jesus is saying is you really haven't seen her. Hmm. She has done the honor the village should have given me. Mm-hmm. But Simon, you've quit considering her we. You know, she is now someone who should be excluded. Simon had done nothing to restore her to the table. Mm-hmm. And yet Jesus does. And we do make the story, you know, it comments, she's a sinful woman. We need to be careful. In our culture, you know, if you say she's a sinful woman, we all kind of raise our eyebrows a little bit yeah. and kind of look askance and that sort of thing. There are a lot of things that women did that would make them sinful. Hairdressers, midwives often were considered sinful women because so often they would use little incantations against miscarriages mm-hmm. and breach and that sort of thing. There are lots of things that qualified you as a sinful woman. But whatever it was, Simon had done nothing to try to restore her.
5: Mm-hmm. And so how is Simon trying to protect his piece of the pie in that story?
4: That's a great point. In some ways, he's invited Jesus, but he doesn't give him the honor that he would normally give. He's giving Jesus a place at the table, but a pretty low one.
6: And is he representing the community's doubt of Jesus as well? I mean, or is it just his own deal?
4: It's not clear in the story, but in the end, Jesus has, in the honor contest over what to do with this woman, Jesus is going to win that contest because the whole village is going to say, wow, he has restored this woman to us. In the parable of the Pharisee and the tax collector in the temple, where the Pharisee says, I'm glad I'm not like that tax collector over there. Well, first off, everybody can hear him talking.
5: Yeah.
4: And the tax collector is standing far off, not looking up. That Pharisee does nothing to restore that tax collector. And that's the opening story in Luke to a series of stories that ends with Zacchaeus, mm-hmm. who is the actual fulfillment of that parable. He is the tax collector who feels like he can't look up to heaven, who says, God have mercy on me, a sinner. And yet Jesus restores him, something the Pharisee did not.
7: So we've been talking about how you gain honor. And so Jesus, by winning these contests, and is winning the right term?
4: Yes, unfortunately.
7: So by winning these contests, he's gaining more and more honor.
4: In the eyes of the public. Now, there's an element going on that we've not picked up on. I said certain people weren't honor contests. You couldn't get an honor contest with the king. So if the king asked you a question, or you asked the king a question, there was no honor contest. Hmm. He's the king. You couldn't get into an honor contest with God. There's too big a gap. So in the end, Jesus is not in an honor contest with any of these people, but they think they are because they've not given him the actual status he has, which is king of the Jews and actually God himself. Hmm. So the resurrection actually is the way everybody got their honor back because they realized, oh, wait a minute, we weren't ever in an honor contest with him anyway. He's actually the Messiah, the king. But many of the things I love about Jesus, one of them is, well, they'll figure this out. So they needed a way to get their honor back. They do it by trying to disgrace Jesus, you know, shame him on the cross mm-hmm. and get their honor back. Jesus actually has another way for them to get their honor back, and that's with the resurrection.
3: Yeah, fascinating look at how prominent this concept of honor was in the culture the Bible was written in. We here in the West misread so much about what was happening when we don't take into consideration this honor-shame aspect of Eastern culture. Well, this is Discover the Word with your friends Elisa Morgan, Bill Crowder, and Daniel Orion Day, and they're joined at the table for these conversations about what goes without being said by our friend, author, and scholar Randy Richards. Well, the ideas in these conversations that we're having with Randy are also found in a book he's written called Misreading Scripture with Individualist Eyes, because obviously the Bible was not originally written in a world like ours here in the West. And while still relevant for us today, it was not written by authors who had a 21st century Western world in mind. Randy's book explains how to read the Bible from the viewpoint of a collectivist culture rather than an individualist one like ours in the West, and with the ancient world in mind first and not our world of today. That seems so basic, right? But it's so easy to forget, and so often then outside of what we know. So I would encourage you to go to our discovertheword.org website, and in our show notes, look for the link to Misreading Scripture with Individualist Eyes. Again, look for the link in the show notes, or just search the title Misreading Scripture with Individualist Eyes in any of the online booksellers. All right, well, I'm Brian Hettinga, hoping that you'll join us again tomorrow. With this introduction to honor these last couple of days in place now, we will explore a related idea next. In our culture, we view shame as a negative thing, right? And we do everything we can to avoid it. Randy says we always do shame poorly. Well, tomorrow, Randy and Elisa and Bill and Daniel will look at the Eastern, and therefore the way the Bible approaches shame, and discuss how shame can actually help people make better decisions. 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
10: That was author and seminary professor Steve Brown, and this is Key Life. We're all about radical grace. Because of what Jesus has done, God's not mad at you. Keep listening, and that message will set you free to live a life of joy and surprising faithfulness.
9: Thank you, Matthew. Hi, Matthew. This feels kind of weird.
11: It is weird. Like, what's going on here?
9: Matthew is one of the voices of Key Life, and you hear him in a lot of venues. But I asked him to stay in the studio this time and not leave. And so he gets to be the announcer and the teacher.
11: How about that?
9: And we're talking about stories.
11: That's right.
9: And you introduced that yesterday as the life-changing stories and story of Scripture.
11: That's right. We think of story as, you know, entertaining or teaching, but we talked yesterday, it reframes, it reminds us, it corrects us. So that leads me to an idea that I wanted to explore, that God is a storyteller. And we'll kind of investigate if that's true or not. But
9: yeah,
11: if it is, what does that mean? What are the implications of that? Does how he lets us know about himself matter as well? I don't want anybody to get in trouble here. No show of hands. But if you've ever been in a situation where you're talking to a spouse or a significant other and you say, how are you doing? You hear, fine. Well, what that person literally said matters. But how they said it is also telling you something as well. And that's something what we get in how God lets us know about himself. A storyteller doesn't give everything away at once, right? They carefully kind of unpack the thing. And timing is a big important part of that. And anytime I think of that, I think about the covenants. And he's saying something with each one of them. So with Noah, he says, I'm not going to wipe you out again. Okay, that's good. That's good. That's good to know. But beyond that, you're like, okay, well, God has something in mind for us. Not going into details yet, but okay. Now he makes the covenant with Abraham. He makes a big promise. Not only will I bless you, I will bless others through you. Okay, still light on specifics, but we can understand there's a purpose behind that promise. He has something in mind. Then we go to David, 2 Samuel 7. Sure enough, there is a purpose. He shall build a house for my name, and I will establish the throne of his kingdom forever. So it's like the way we look at chapters of a book is God looks at centuries, where it's not just a series of covenants, they're building on one another. So we go from this kind of vague sense of God has something in mind to where we now understand we should be looking for a capital P person coming. And so
9: it's all one big story.
11: It's one big story. And he doesn't just put everything out there at one time. He kind of parcels it out in his own God kind of way.
9: You know, I've been reading a Grisham novel this past week.
11: Mm.
9: He writes about lawyers, and this is a long book about a lawyer who is falsely accused of murder.
11: Mm.
9: He didn't do it, and they found him guilty.
11: Mm.
9: But he took about half of that book to set up the story he was going to tell.
11: Yeah.
9: And the scripture's kind of like that, too. I mean, I wanted to say to Grisham, get to it.
11: Let's go, man.
9: What's the point of all this?
11: You're not going to ever rush the God who created time itself.
9: That's true.
11: I tell our kids, I'm like, God is never late, but he dang sure is never early. I promised you that. So I look at how he unfolds story. I'm like, well, that's what I understand as a storyteller does. Foreshadowing, symbols, that's a storyteller uses that. God certainly uses that. The bronze serpent, represents atoning for sin. It'll be raised up and you know, Jesus puts a button on that in John, just so we don't mistake it. He literally connects him to that. So it's like God's use of story is so much more sophisticated than we realize. So there's the spoken stories, like the parables. We talked about that yesterday. There are symbolic stories where it makes sense on one level now. It's going to make a lot more sense.
9: That's true.
11: Centuries later. There's living stories like Hosea. God wants to illustrate something. I'm using your life as a literal flesh and blood illustration. There's relational stories. I think about, we think of Heavenly Father as a metaphor. Is that the metaphor? Or is our relationship with our earthly father the metaphor?
9: Yeah.
11: Our relationship with God is the source. He thought of all these things that we take for granted, and he built them into every level of existence so it would point us back to him. There's institutional stories, marriage, you know, in Ephesians 5. You're like, okay, these things aren't just practical matters. He thought these through. There's stories baked in at the deepest level on these things. There's missional stories, like we talked about Joshua.
9: Yeah.
11: He's on this mission. Yeah. Absolutely. But every detail is just pregnant with meaning. And covenantal stories. We talked about covenants yesterday. I don't know if you've ever seen one of those puzzles with it's a triangle with made up of a bunch of smaller triangles.
9: Yeah.
11: That's what it feels like with God's storytelling. There's a story here and that's a triangle, but it could well be that that's a part of this larger thing.
9: Oh, man.
11: And you're like, what a thoughtful God.
9: You know, I know you, so I know you're not disparaging something like no doctrine and revealed propositional truth. But sometimes we really do forget that the power of it is in the story.
11: Mm.
9: I mean, we were made that way. We were made that way to hear stories and to see stories change our lives.
11: Yeah, the more I think about it, the more I think this is not something that is external to us. I think story is more of our operating system. And we'll get into that more tomorrow and Thursday. But it's amazing how much, when we look at it, his storytelling reveals about him. We talked about he takes his time. What does that tell us? God's patient. And if God's patient with his storytelling, if he's patient with his stories, maybe I can be patient with my story.
9: Or maybe he'll be patient with me.
11: Yeah.
9: Yeah.
11: Yeah. If he's not in a hurry, he's making us more into his image, but he's not in a rush. So maybe I can trust God's process and keep showing up knowing he's got it. Take it easy, man. He's also creative. I mean, you know, what are some attributes of God? Holy, righteous, all the omnis.
9: Yeah.
11: Okay. But the first thing he tells us is he's a creator. There's a Hebrew word. It's squiggle line, curvy line, bara, to bring into existence in a way only God does. It's used three times in just Genesis 1:37. It seems important to God that we know he is creative. So we shouldn't be shocked when his creativity extends to his storytelling.
9: Yeah.
11: So when it comes to our own stories, is our story going to look just like somebody else's?
9: No.
11: He created 17,000 species of butterflies. We don't need that many butterflies. We don't.
9: But one would have been enough.
11: One would have been fine. Monarch, done. Love it. Next. So how likely is it that when he comes to your story of how he's growing you and letting you know about himself, he's going to go, copy paste, let's call it a day?
9: Never.
11: So therefore, when we compare our own lives and our own spiritual growth to somebody else, don't do that. God's too creative for that. And he's trustworthy and just. I know a lot of days we look at the news. I look at the news from like last night.
9: Oh, man.
11: And I echo the words of Habakkuk. Like, God, how long do I have to cry out for help before you listen? And God, just as plainly as Habakkuk makes his complaint, God says, answers just as clearly and says what's going on. And I take from that God's gonna resolve every story and every conflict. And some of them we will see in our timeline. Some of them, it's going to be after our time. But we have to trust the author and his timing on all that.
9: So good. These are new thoughts. I mean, I haven't thought about it exactly in the way you've been teaching us, but it's so important. You know, my friend Dan Allender wrote a book called Truth Be Told. Mm. And in that book, he says that the main place that God speaks to us is through our story. And what you're saying is he speaks to us through his story.
11: Yeah.
9: As he teaches us throughout Scripture.
11: Yeah, there's a preeminent French criminologist named Dr. Edmond Locard. He created basically modern forensic science. He created this idea that every touch leaves a trace. And I think that's true with God, man, and his story that he's writing through us and with us.
9: That's so good. We're talking about stories, your story and his story. You think about that. Amen.
11: Good times. If you're just joining us, all this week, Steve and I are discussing the surprising ways God has used story throughout history and is even using it right now in our individual lives. Tomorrow, we'll dive into this question. If we're in a story, then what do we do when we've lost the plot? Hope you'll join us for that. 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
3: God has promised Israel a kingdom. God has promised Israel salvation. God has promised them a marvelous return, regathering, and restoration in the land. At the second coming, there's going to be redemption. At the second coming, there's going to be restoration. At the second coming, there's going to be a kingdom. But at the first coming, there was a terrible apostasy. There was a terrible rejection.
4: Welcome to Grace to You with John MacArthur. I'm your host, Phil Johnson.
5: When you were a kid, did you ever get a decoder ring and a box of cereal? A little toy that allowed you to decipher secret messages? Well, understanding the Bible is not about decoder rings. There are no secret messages in the scriptures. But to really understand its meaning, you often need an in-depth knowledge of geography, ancient history, and biblical languages. That is certainly true of the chapter John MacArthur examines today on Grace to You. John once said that this might be the most difficult chapter he ever looked at. John's current study is called The Return and Reign of Jesus Christ. So now turn in your Bibles to Zechariah chapter 11, and here's John with today's lesson.
3: We've been studying the book of Zechariah, and we come now to the 11th chapter. And I've entitled this, The Rejection of the Good Shepherd. The Rejection of the Good Shepherd. It's a very sad chapter. It's a very grieving chapter. It's a very ugly chapter in many ways, and it, in comparison to chapters 9 and 10, stands out in a rather stark contrast. The chapter pictures the Lord Jesus as a shepherd. And that's not a concept unfamiliar to us, because the Old Testament talks about God as a shepherd. Psalm 23 says, "The Lord is my shepherd." The prophet Isaiah said that he gathers the little lambs and he gently leads those that are with young, pictures God as a shepherd. In John chapter 10 of the New Testament, Jesus said, "I am the good shepherd. The good shepherd cares for his sheep." And so the concept of God as a shepherd, of the Lord Jesus Christ as a shepherd, is not anything really new. But in most cases in the Old Testament, you find that in the presentation of God as shepherd, or even in the New Testament where Christ is presented as shepherd, the chapter is lovely. There's beauty to it. It's gracious. It's endearing. But when you come to the 11th chapter of Zechariah and you read here Zechariah's presentation of the shepherd, it is anything but beautiful. It is anything but lovely. It is anything but winsome. It is very ugly. It is very sinful. And that is apparent from the very first verse on to the end of the chapter. Now, with that introduction, let's go back to the 11th chapter. God has promised Israel a kingdom. God has promised Israel salvation. God has promised them a marvelous return, regathering, and restoration in the land. But suddenly, in chapter 11, the prophet of hope turns into a prophet of doom. And he turns from the glories of Messiah at his second coming and the glories of Messiah at his kingdom, and he turns to a national apostasy and a national rejection of Messiah that occurred at his first coming. Now, we know at the second coming is going to be redemption. At the second coming, there's going to be restoration. At the second coming, there's going to be a kingdom. But at the first coming, there was a terrible apostasy. There was a terrible rejection. And this chapter goes not so much to the second coming of Christ as to the first coming. And it predicts the rejection of the shepherd. The second point in the outline is the main point of the chapter, the rejection of the true shepherd. And this is a very, very severe, a very profound, a very straightforward, a very judicial kind of chapter. There's really no bright light in it. It's judgment. In fact, this may help you to see it in perspective. Chapter 11 tells us, watch this. Chapter 11 tells us why the promises of chapters 9 and 10 never came to pass when Jesus came the first time. Chapter 11 tells us why the promises of 9 and 10 never came to pass when Jesus came the first time. Because chapter 11 tells us that when he came the first time, they rejected him. And so that accounts for the postponing of the promises of 9 and 10. Now, I want us to look at this in the format of shepherds. You'll notice that all three of the points on the outline deal with shepherds. First, there is the ravage of the wailing shepherds. Second, there is the rejection of the true shepherd. And thirdly, there is the reception of the false shepherd. So the chapter follows the motif of shepherds. Let's look first of all at the ravage or the ruin of the wailing shepherds, verses 1 to 3. This, incidentally, is the most poetic section in the whole book. In Hebrew, it's totally poetic. Let me read you the three verses. Open thy doors, O Lebanon, that the fire may devour thy cedars. Wail, fir tree, for the cedar is fallen because the glorious trees are spoiled. Wail, O ye oaks of Bashan, for the forest of the vintage is come down. There is a voice of the wailing of the shepherds, for their glory is spoiled. A voice of the roaring of young lions, for the pride of the Jordan is spoiled. Now, all those three verses are judgmental. Now watch, and I'll show you what they mean. It is obvious here that you see three different sections of land. Verse 1, Lebanon. Verse 2, Bashan. Verse 3, Jordan. If you know anything about the basic geography of Israel, you know that starts in the north and descends to the south. And here is judgment sweeping. Fire, verse 1, devouring, beginning in Lebanon, and burning up the cedars, sweeping down to Bashan and consuming the oaks, coming all the way down to Jordan and destroying the pride of Jordan, the place where the lions dwelt, which was all of the foliage around the Jordan Valley. And so there is a judgment that sweeps from the north down to the south. The Holy Spirit here, with poetic imagery and dramatic movement, arranges the words with an almost rhetorical power to describe the ruin and the ravages of the whole land of Israel. There's coming a storm of judgment, God says, and that storm is going to sweep from the north to the south. And the trees are sort of personalized here and made to be sort of the recipients of the judgment. But this is really only a metaphor. This is really only a picture. This is really only a figure in that sense. The trees stand for the sections of land. Lebanon was known for its cedars. Do you remember the wood that was used to build Solomon's temple were the cedars from Lebanon? Lebanon was known for the mighty cedar trees, massive, beautiful trees, and some of the mountains of Lebanon rise high, way high, and they're just covered with trees. These mighty trees fell. And then there was the area of Bashan. Now, Lebanon was the north border of the land of Israel. On the Syrian-Palestinian border at the north is Lebanon. And coming down south a little bit and going east a little bit, to the east of Jordan was the area of Bashan. The area of Bashan was an area populated by oak trees. And then descending further down into the lower part of the land, you come to the Jordan Valley, which runs all the way to the Dead Sea. And the Jordan Valley, along the Jordan River, on both sides was dense foliage. At one time, we understand that there was almost a jungle there of foliage. And all of this is going to be consumed in this tremendous judgment that hits the land. Now, I really believe that the judgment that God is speaking about here is an actual devastation. It's not a literal fire that burns trees, but it is an actual devastation. It's not just a spiritual judgment, but it is a real judgment where real people die, real death, where the land of Israel is really judged. In fact, in verse 1, Lebanon is told to open its doors. There's no sense in fighting it. You might as well just throw open the doors and let it happen. And once you see Lebanon go, verse 2, you oaks of Bashan, you might as well wail. The fir tree might as well wail. Why? Because if the mighty cedar goes, the fir tree isn't going to be able to stand. In other words, when the high and the mighty are fallen, every lesser tree is going to be unable to escape. From the high and the mighty all the way down the line. And some people have likened these trees to the leadership of Israel and said that this is a spiritual judgment on the hierarchy of Israel all the way from the high and the mighty, the priests and so forth, and the elders and the scribes and the rulers, down all the way to the common men. And maybe there is that implication also. But in this judgment, when the mighty fall, everything goes as well. And when you see the forest of the vintage come down, in other words, that's referring to Lebanon. When you see the finest forest, the glorious trees, the splendid trees, when they go, and actually the Hebrew says, the inaccessible or impenetrable forest. That's literally what it means when it says the forest of vintage. The impenetrable Lebanon, the mighty Lebanon falls. When the best goes, everything else better wail because it's going to go too. And so the fir trees wail and the mighty oaks wail, and there's a wailing all the way down in Jordan. Notice this, verse 3, there is the voice of the roaring of the lions, for the pride of the Jordan is spoiled. This is interesting. After the captivity of the northern kingdom, wild beasts began to multiply around the Jordan. You can check out 2 Kings 17:25, Jeremiah 49:19, and Jeremiah 50:44. And in those passages, 2 Kings 17, Jeremiah 49, and chapter 50 there, is the indication that wild beasts proliferated the Jordan area for many centuries. It became literally a place where lions dwelt in the thick foliage. And so verse 3 is saying the lions will roar when they see the devastation that comes. And there was devastation. And the young lions is an interesting term. It refers to lions that have been weaned, and they're young, and they have great appetites, and they're very fierce. And these fierce lions are going to roar at the destruction that occurs. Now, this is poetic imagery. The point here is not the trees get burned up and lions lose their homes. The point is that they are made to be like wailing elements as figures of the wailing that's going to occur in the land when it's devastated. The idea of destruction is here, people, because three times in these three verses, the verb in Hebrew for destroy is used. The verb for destroy, three times. So the thought of destruction and of permanent, devastating kind of destruction is going to occur. Now notice the response to this. The one human response you find is in verse 3. There is a voice of the wailing of the shepherds, for their glory is spoiled. Here are the shepherds. Are these just literal shepherds? Well, possibly. And they're crying and howling like an animal, the Hebrew word. Literally howling like a coyote or like a lone wolf. Screeching and wailing because all of their pastures have been devastated. because all of the grass that they needed has been burned up and destroyed, and the hills are denuded. And again, some say it may be a reference to those who are the shepherds of Israel, the leaders, and it may be. But the sum of it all, the trees and the grass and the animals and the leadership, it all falls into the same wail as God's great judgment comes. Now, we meet then the wailing shepherds, and they wail because they've been ravaged. The question is, to what destruction does this refer? At what point in Israel's history did this happen? And I'm going to give you what I believe to be the soundest and the best interpretation. And incidentally, it's the oldest one. It's the old one that the old rabbis believed, and it's still currently held by many scholars, and I'm convinced it's true, that what this is referring to is the destruction of Israel and Jerusalem that occurred in 70 AD. You remember that after Jesus was crucified around 30 or so AD, 40-some years later, nearly 40 years later, there was the great devastation. The Roman army came in and destroyed Jerusalem. And I mean, when they destroyed Jerusalem, they didn't just destroy Jerusalem. They destroyed Jerusalem good. 1,100,000 Jews died. 1,100,000. They threw 100,000 bodies over the wall just for the sport of it. In years following that, Hadrian marched through the area north toward Galilee and destroyed 985 towns. Literally devastating the state of Israel. Scattering them all over the world. And only in your lifetime have they come back since 1918 and following. And I believe that what he sees here is this unbelievable devastation that occurred in 70 AD. And the reason I believe that is because of what immediately follows, which is given as the reason for the judgment. And the reason for the judgment is the rejection of the shepherd. And that just fits history beautifully, because when they rejected Jesus Christ, it wasn't 40 years later until their whole nation went out of existence as a nation, although the Jewish people have been preserved as individual people. And so we find, first of all, the general warning of the ravage of the wailing shepherds. And then the reason for this ravage comes in the second point, the rejection of the true shepherd. Let's look at verse 4. And all the way through verse 14, he discusses the rejection of the true shepherd. We can't really reproduce today, I don't think, vividly enough in our minds, unless somebody could make a movie about this. And maybe that wouldn't even do it. We can't really understand the ravaging that occurred in the destruction of Jerusalem in 70 AD and the years following. I mean, when the Roman army came down, they literally destroyed an entire civilization of people, except for the remnant that managed to escape and be preserved by God to be regathered today. Utter devastation. During the siege of the city of Jerusalem, the Jewish people even began to eat their own children because of the starvation. Incredible destruction occurred. This is the devastation that happened. And this devastation, beloved, was God's act of judgment on the rejection of the true shepherd. The shepherds were ravaged and they wailed, but they wailed as wailing shepherds because they had rejected the true shepherd. Now, I want to give you some information you have to have to understand this prophecy. I've studied a lot of chapters in the Bible. I don't think I ever studied one that's more difficult than this one. This is a very difficult chapter. I say that basically so that you'll understand that if you don't quite get every little thought here, I'm not sure anybody gets every little thought here. Very difficult. Because the style is often poetic. And trying to reproduce everything that was in the mind of the prophet is difficult. But I want you to see the flow of it, because the overall flow and purpose of the chapter is very clear in spite of some of the little nuances in the Hebrew that are very difficult, and I don't want to get bogged down in all of those. There is an important key to the chapter. Now, you got to get this. There are many styles of prophetic utterance in the Old Testament. I remember having a course in Old Testament prophecy, and my professor was Dr. Feinberg, and he really knew this. And he opened up to me an understanding of so many kinds of prophetic method that I never understood. And one of them that he talked about that was interesting, I thought, was the fact that the prophets often made a prophecy by acting out a symbolic act. In other words, rather than just verbalizing something, they literally acted out something. For example, Isaiah 8 might be a fitting example. Don't turn to it. I'll just read a verse or two real quick. Isaiah 8. Moreover, the Lord said to me, take a great scroll and write in it with a man's pen concerning Maher Shalal Hashbaz. And I took to me faithful witnesses to record, et cetera, et cetera, et cetera. In other words, the Lord said, I want you to do a demonstration, Isaiah. Get a big scroll and write some stuff on it. Well, that was a demonstration. That was doing something very visible as a symbol of a certain prophecy. Over in Ezekiel 4, I'm thinking of another one. God said to Ezekiel, take a tile or a piece of clay, like you'd tile a roof with, and lay it before you and paint on it the city of Jerusalem and lay siege against it and build a fort against it and cast a mound against it. Now, can you see this? The very dignified prophet Ezekiel is building himself a little fort. See? He's got his little clay and he's drawing Jerusalem. And the people are always saying, poor Ezekiel's, you know, slipped one of those wheels that he was talking about in chapter 1. And something's definitely gone wrong with Ezekiel. And he was acting a symbolic act before the people. Now, that seems to be what is going on in this chapter. God is speaking to Zechariah, asking Zechariah to be an actor, to play a part, to put on a symbolic act, to enter on a stage. He says, now, Zach, I want you to be a shepherd. He said, I want you to play the part of a shepherd, okay? And then he goes on to tell him step by step what to do. Now, everything that Zechariah acts out is a picture of Jesus Christ. Now, I hope you understand that approach to prophecy. He symbolically carries out certain actions that speak of the rejection of Jesus Christ. And they are very, very, very vivid things that he does. Let's look at them, beginning at verse 4. Thus saith the Lord my God, feed the flock of the slaughter. Now, first, Zechariah is to feed the flock of the slaughter. Now, the word here, to feed, is the word tend in the Hebrew. It means to care for, to feed, to lead, to nurse. It's used in Psalm 23 to speak of the ministry of a shepherd. He says, now, the first thing I want you to do in your role as a shepherd is act out a feeding. Feed the flock. And that would mean, of course, to teach them. I want you to be like the true shepherd, like the spiritual shepherd, and you feed the flock, the word of God. Now, notice what he calls the flock of the slaughter. That's not the most endearing term. That doesn't sound a lot like Psalm 23, does it? If we were to put it in modern English, we would say, feed the flock intended for butchering. Because that's exactly what it means. Feed the flock intended for butchering. The flock is the covenant nation, but the covenant nation has been unfaithful. The covenant nation has turned their back on the shepherd, and he says, you feed the flock intended for butchering. Now, that's a strange statement. I mean it. I read that over lots of times before I understood what he was saying. He's saying, look, Israel has rejected the shepherd. And we'll see that as we go through the chapter. I'm assuming that at this point. Israel's rejected the shepherd. They are then, therefore, designated as the flock for butchering. But I'm going to give them a chance.

0: came and tried to feed the flock, would they be fed? For the most part, they would not be fed. And so they were a flock for slaughter.
1: You're listening to Grace to You, the Bible teaching ministry of John MacArthur. John's current series is titled, The Return and Reign of Jesus Christ. Now, today, John talked about a sobering reality, the judgment ahead for those who reject Christ. And with future judgment in mind, I'd like to play a call-in question we received some years ago from a listener named Lisa. Here's the question, and then you'll hear John's response.
2: Hello, Pastor John. My name is Lisa, and I live in Palm Bay, Florida. My question is, I know that Scripture says to be absent from body is to be present with the Lord. My question is, if you're in the presence of the Lord, why is it necessary to be judged on Judgment Day? I mean, is it because you get more jewels on your crown? Is it because of status in heaven? I'm confused about that a little bit. Thank you so much. Bye-bye.
3: Hey, thank you so much, Lisa. Appreciate your question, and it's a really good question. We're talking about a judgment that is a judgment for the purpose of rewards. There will be no judgment on sin. And that's crystal clear from Romans 8, verse 1. Now there is therefore now no condemnation to those who are in Christ Jesus. Why? Because the Lord Jesus on the cross took our full judgment. In other words, he died and paid the full penalty for our sins, for all the sins of all the people who would ever believe through all of human history. So there is no judgment on our sin. But this is what the New Testament calls the Bema judgment, which is a word that really means a reward, like when you watch the Olympics and you see platforms that the winners stand on and they receive a medal. So it's that kind of judgment that we're talking about when we talk about facing the Lord to receive a reward. And that's what Paul says. In fact, he looks at his own life and says, you know, I'm not the right person to judge myself. He says, even if I know nothing against myself, herein am I not justified, because obviously he's a little biased in his own favor, as we all are. But he says, I wait for the day when the Lord renders righteous judgment. And the fruit of that day, every man will receive his reward from God. So it's a time of reward. There's no fear in the life of a believer that in heaven somehow, and I've heard this said when I was a kid, all their sins are going to be flashed on a screen and the Lord's going to make much out of that. That is not true. Once you leave this world as a believer, all sin will be forgotten. All that will be left will be God's reward to give us for those things that we have done for him that were not worthless, but were priceless. And that's what we're looking forward to.
1: That's right, friend. And if, like Lisa, you have a Bible-related question, I encourage you to visit our website and take advantage of all the free study tools you'll find there. 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

0: for joining us today. Be back tomorrow as John MacArthur looks at God's wrath against sinners and why his punishment is never too harsh. It's another half hour of unleashing God's truth, one verse at a time, on Grace to You.
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0: You know, it's never too late to walk by faith. That's the story of the Old Testament patriarch Jacob, and I hope it's a comfort to some of you as well. Welcome to Through the Bible. In Genesis 48, we find Jacob near the end of his life reaching what our teacher Dr. J. Vernon McGee calls new spiritual heights. It's a tender moment as Jacob blesses Joseph's two sons, an act filled with meaning for them and for us. I'm Steve Schwetz, inviting you to grab your Bible and find your seat on the Bible bus. And while you're getting settled, Greg and I have got a brief update on how God is working through His Word, this time in the country of Benin.
1: That's right, Steve. And one of the things I love about our mission is we talk about parts of the world that, you know, don't feel bad. It's in Africa, in case you're wondering, where's Benin? And we have the privilege of trying to fling the seed to almost every country on earth. That's our goal, at least.
0: Yeah, and I am so excited about Africa because God seems to be doing a special work in this time in history in and on the continent of Africa.
1: Yes.
0: And I get excited anytime I hear reports all over the world, but particularly in Africa because it seems like stuff is really moving.
1: Well, it is. And we were talking earlier this month about the discipleship power of Dr. McGee's teaching, how often the letters are not just about salvation's really important, of course, and conversion, but they are about people saying, here's how I'm following Christ every day, and I'm overcoming sin, and I'm my family is getting better, my relationships are getting better, and all of this is happening because we're taking God's whole word into all these languages. And so the language we'll be talking about, and Steve, a lot of times languages go by different names. This one, we used to call it Fongbei. Now they're calling it Fon. It could be called
0: either.
1: It goes
0: back and forth.
1: But it's spoken by millions in southern Benin, and the church is growing very quickly, but as usual, lots of challenges.
0: Yeah, it's interesting that, you know, a lot of people have mixed beliefs. You've got syncretism is a term that missionaries will use where people kind of a little bit of this and a little bit of that, and suddenly you got something that doesn't look like true Christianity. And as usual, around the world, pastors are urgently needed, and nearly half the nation's languages still have no Bible.
1: Yeah.
0: So there's a lot of need in Africa in general, but God is providing for the Fon language. Here's an example. Greg, why don't you read this first one from Mrs. Victorine?
1: She's a faithful listener, and this is what she said. I had a stroke last year, and my body became very weak. There were days when I felt discouraged and unsure of what the future would hold. But as I continued listening to the Through the Bible programs in the Fon language and quietly meditating on God's word, something began to change in my heart.
0: Hmm.
1: Little by little, I found new strength, new peace, and new hope. Even when my doctor advised me to rest and avoid too much activity, I could not stop listening.
0: Hmm.
1: After each program, I reflect on what I heard and hold on to God's promises. His word has become my comfort and my strength in this difficult season. I simply cannot stop listening because through these programs, God has given me new life in Jesus.
0: Wow, beautiful. Such an encouragement. And that probably wouldn't have happened. She wouldn't have had that opportunity had she not had that severe physical ailment that put her on her back. And
1: truly,
0: God uses even the difficult situations in our lives to bring Him closer to us. Here's a great story. This is from Kofi, who shares this, or Coffee. I discovered the Through the Bible program in the Fon language in a very unexpected way. One afternoon, I went out to eat. At the table next to me, a man was enjoying his meal while playing a program in Fon on his phone. That second dish caught my attention even more than the food I had ordered. He was listening to Through the Bible. The program explained how events in the Old Testament point to their fulfillment in Christ in the New Testament. I was deeply surprised because these were the same questions I had been carrying in my heart. I felt an emptiness, even though I thought I already understood everything. I had never liked the way Christians explained the Bible. I had been taught that they distorted the scriptures, and I believed I belonged to the greatest and first church on earth. Pride had quietly taken hold of my heart. But that day, the truth I heard from the program at the neighboring table began to break that pride. In just a few minutes of listening, the veil of my ignorance started to lift and humility began to grow in its place. Greg, would you go ahead and pray for us as we begin our study?
1: Father, we're always amazed to see you work so powerfully through our simple efforts, and we thank you for that. Pray you'll continue all over the world as we fling the seed in hundreds of languages. May people be changed for your glory. We pray in the name of the Lord Jesus. Amen.
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2: I know you found your place now in the 48th chapter of Genesis, and as we come to the 48th chapter, we are coming to the last days of Jacob. Fact of the matter is, we have that great deathbed scene of Jacob in the next chapter, and we'll take that next time. But today, in this 48th chapter, he's come to the conclusion of his life. There's no question about that. By the way, while I think of it, let me intrude this. There are several have written in that tell me that they're annoyed by several little expressions that I use, and that I use them too much. I regret that very much, that I'm doing that and have done it in the past. We're trying to correct it. Now, the reason for it is just simply this, that I've attempted to do more than I'm physically able to do. And when you become weary, your brain doesn't move as fast as it does at other times. And I do not write out the messages I give. I want them to come from my heart, and sometimes they don't seem to come from my mind at all. But we want our mind to keep up with our heart, but sometimes we get weary. But what we do is we find that we repeat, and I regret it. I hope that I improve. You continue to pray for us. Now, as we get into this chapter here, we find that we have Jacob's last sickness, and he blesses the two sons of Joseph. And by faith, we're told Jacob, when he was dying, blessed both the sons of Joseph and worshiped, leaning upon the top of his staff. That's Hebrews 11, 21. Now, I think you can discover here another evidence of the spiritual side of Jacob, and that he's growing. He's come a long way since his early days. If I may adopt a very slang and ugly expression that's in some of our commercials, let me say this of Jacob. You've come a long ways, baby. And I don't mean that he's come to the place where he can smoke cigarettes and get lung cancer, but I think that he's come spiritually a long, long ways. Now, I think that all of you that are studying with us, reading through the Bible with us, will concur in this observation. But the growth has been slow, very slow. And it wasn't a sensational experience. A great many people look for that. I talked to a very beautiful young couple. They were a fine-looking young couple in Memphis, Tennessee, several years ago after service. They had come forward. And I asked them what they came forward for. They said they wanted all that God had for them. And I found out they came forward every Sunday. I asked them, what are you really looking for? Well, they thought they would have some sensational, momentary experience that had just all of a sudden they had become fully grown. We're told to grow in grace and in the knowledge of our Lord and Savior, Jesus Christ. And we've had to wait now till he's become an old man to see the fruit. But thank God for the possibility of growth in our lives and the patience of God which permits it. Now, if God moved in like some of us would, and I know that my impatience would cause me to move in and do something about it, but God very patiently dealt with this man, and he very patiently will deal with you and me. Now, let's look at this incident in this man's life. Old Jacob is going to bless the sons of Joseph. I'm reading now verse 1, Genesis 48. And it came to pass after these things that one told Joseph, behold, thy father is sick. And he took with him his two sons, Manasseh and Ephraim. And one told Jacob and said, behold, thy son Joseph cometh unto thee. And Israel strengthened himself and sat upon the bed. And Jacob said unto Joseph, God Almighty appeared unto me at Luz in the land of Canaan and blessed me. Now, can you imagine the thrill of this old man who now has this boy and his two sons before him? And he never dreamed he'd ever see him again. He thought he was dead. What a thrill it must have been to him. And this was his favorite son. Now he finds him elevated to this high position down in the land of Egypt. And what a thrill it must have been to old Jacob to have this boy of his. He's on his deathbed now. He's been down there 17 years. And here comes this man with his two sons, that is Joseph. And old Jacob, he gets up and sits on the edge of his bed, and he is an old man, and he's dying. But notice where he goes to in his thinking. And Jacob said unto Joseph, God Almighty appeared unto me at Luz in the land of Canaan and blessed me. I tell you, friends, that he's come a long ways. You see here the faith of Jacob. He's now trusting God. He's not bragging about Jacob. Jacob was clever as a young man. He could get what he wanted, so he thought, and would use any kind of a method, too. But now he looks back over his life, and he goes back to where God appeared to him. That's the beginning of it all. God appeared to him there in Bethel when he went out of the land, and then when he came back to the land. He says, God appeared to me there, and God bless me. Here's the faith of Jacob. Now listen to verse 4. And he said unto me, behold, I'll make thee fruitful and multiply thee, and I'll make of thee a multitude of people, and I will give this land to thy seed after thee for an everlasting possession. Now keep those two things in mind. They run through the entire Old Testament and into the New Testament, friends. God promised this line, Abraham, Isaac, and Jacob, the patriarchs, and he said to them that through you two things will be accomplished. Well, actually three things. But the important thing right here for Jacob was, I'm going to make you fruitful. I'll make a nation to come from you. And the second thing, I give you this land. Those are two things that you can nail down. They're very important as far as the Bible is concerned. Now, the third thing is important for you and me. I'll make you a blessing to all nations, to all people. And the reason that right now you and I are sitting down with our Bible and considering the Word of God is because God's made good His promise that He made way back yonder. And God, by the way, has made two-thirds of that promise good. One-third He hadn't, really. They don't have that land today. Oh, they've got a little border there, but I tell you, it's a bone of contention. But when they get it from the hand of God, they'll live there in peace, every man under his vine and fig tree. They'll own their property then, pay no taxes. Believe me, friends, if that took place, it'd be the millennium, wouldn't it? Well, that's what it'll be when they get it. Now, may I read on here at verse 5. And now thy two sons, Ephraim and Manasseh, which were born unto thee in the land of Egypt before I came unto thee into Egypt, they're mine. Well, they are, as his grandsons. As Reuben and Simeon, they shall be mine. Now, what is going to take place is that the two sons of Joseph become each one a tribe. Now, I know immediately someone is going to say, well, there were 13 tribes of the nation Israel. No, my friend, there were not 13 tribes, only 12. Well, you're going to count it up on your fingers and say, well, I count 12 sons, and then if the two sons of Joseph are made a tribe, each one of them, and they were, that was the tribe of Ephraim, tribe of Manasseh. There was no tribe of Joseph, but one tribe becomes two tribes. Now that makes 13 in any man's mathematics. But friends, it's not 13 tribes, because the tribe of Levi that became the high priestly tribe, they were not counted. They were not given any land. They were not given a territory. They were scattered as priests throughout the tribes and were not counted as a tribe. So that actually there are 12 tribes. Now you may say, well, that seems to me to be a rather devious way. Well, I didn't do it. The Word of God does it that way. And that's the way God wanted it, and that's the way God made it. Now will you notice, verse 5, and now my two sons, Ephraim and Manasseh, which were born unto thee in the land of Egypt, and they're pretty good-sized boys. They have to be 17 years old. And thy issue, which thou begettest after them, shall be thine, and shall be called after the name of their brethren and their inheritance. Now old Jacob picks these two boys out, each one to become a tribe. Now, notice where his mind goes again. Verse 7, "And as for me, when I came from Paddan, Rachel died by me in the land of Canaan, in the way, when yet there was but a little way to come unto Ephrath. And I buried her there in the way of Ephrath, the same is Bethlehem." Now, you may today at Christmas time sing, "O little town of Bethlehem," and you think of the birth of Jesus. You know what old Jacob would think of? If he heard you singing, "O little town of Bethlehem," at Christmas time, he'd think of the death of Rachel, not the birth of anyone except Benjamin. But he would think primarily of the death of his beloved and beautiful Rachel. And right here on his deathbed, he goes right back there where he buried her. That was his heartbreak, as you know. He said, "I buried her there," and it's Bethlehem. And verse 8 now, "And Israel beheld Joseph's sons and said, Whose are these? Who are these? And Joseph said unto his father, They're my sons, whom God hath given me in this place. And he said, Bring them, I pray thee, unto me, and I'll bless them." Have you noticed both Isaac and Jacob, when they got old, they had difficulty seeing? There's an eye trouble that's been in that land for years, and it does affect the old. A brightness of the sun, I guess, had a great deal to do with it, but it's still true, I think, even over there today. I noticed that a great many in the Arab countries, I should say, that there were a great many old people that seemed to have difficulty getting around. They weren't entirely blind, but they certainly couldn't see very well. You'd see them being led by someone, or they'd be sort of feeling their way along. I suppose it's been characteristic in that land. We notice it here. He didn't recognize the two boys at all. Verse 10, "Now the eyes of Israel were dim for age, so that he could not see. And he brought them near unto him, and he kissed them and embraced them." And the fellows are a little embarrassed by their grandfather showing such affection for them. And I read, "And Joseph brought them out from between his knees, and he bowed himself with his face to the earth." You see, they tried to get away from him when he lavished his affection upon these boys. And he reaches out for them and finally finds them. "And Joseph took them both, Ephraim in his right hand, toward Israel's left hand, and Manasseh in his left hand toward Israel's right hand, and brought them near unto him." Now he's doing that they might be blessed, and the right hand would be the one that would have priority. And I read verse 14 now, "And Israel stretched out his right hand and laid it upon Ephraim's head, who was the younger, and his left hand upon Manasseh's head, guiding his hands wittingly, for Manasseh was his firstborn." Now, Ephraim, you remember, becomes the leader above Manasseh. Joshua came out of the tribe of Ephraim, by the way, and you will find that out of that tribe there were many great men. We'll have occasion to call attention to that. It became the tribe with priority, no question about it. Now, what happened was, when these two boys were moved up to old Jacob, although he couldn't see too well, he could see what his son Joseph was doing. He was pushing the older one where he could put his right hand on him, and the next one where he'd put his left hand on him. And what did old Jacob do here? Well, he just switched hands. He just crossed his hands, and that meant the right hand went on the younger. Now, why do you suppose he did that? Well, I have several suggestions to make to you of why he would do that sort of thing. Well, I think the reason is he was the younger, was he not? And the blessing was his. And so he passes the blessing on to the younger here. You find this running all the way through in the choice, for instance, of a king for Israel. God never did choose old Saul. That was the people's choice. They voted for him. And people get what they vote for, of course, and they got Saul. But God's choice was David, and David was not the oldest son of Jesse at all. He was the youngest one. Now, why does God do that? God is illustrating for you and me a great spiritual truth. God does not accept primogeniture, that is, natural birth. Never will he accept it. There must be the new birth. Therefore, God does not pay attention to what we'd pay attention to. We'd say, well, he's the oldest boy. He has the responsibility. We can depend on the oldest boy. Well, the oldest boy is not the one God always chooses. That is, he doesn't choose the natural man, and he chooses no man because of his natural ability. Oh, that's a truth that we need to learn today. We feel like, now don't misunderstand, God can use talent, but you better be dead sure it's dedicated to him, because if it took talent to bring revival, we'd have had revival in Southern California years ago. We have got Christian talent that's running out our ears out here, but we don't have revival, and you know why? It's not dedicated to him. I tell you, my friend, it has to be yielded to him to be used of him. Now, we find that Joseph took them both, Ephraim in his right hand, Manasseh in his left, pushes them up there, and Jacob just crosses. Now, notice, Israel stretched out his right hand, laid it upon Ephraim's head, who was the younger, and his left hand upon Manasseh's head, guiding his hands wittingly, for Manasseh was the firstborn. And he blessed Joseph and said, God before whom my fathers Abraham and Isaac did walk, the God which fed me all my life long unto this day. Now listen to him. He reaches spiritual heights here, friends, and he never goes any higher than this. Verse 16. The angel which redeemed me from all evil, bless the lad. When you look back upon your life today, do you have a great deal to boast of? Oh, today, there's so much of this reviewing of the lives of Christians and giving them a lot of credit. Poor old Jacob, he's come a long ways, friends. He says, the angel which redeemed me from evil, bless the lads. Old Jacob had nothing to boast of, except he had a wonderful Redeemer. And let my name be named on them in the name of my fathers, Abraham and Isaac, and let them grow into a multitude in the midst of the earth. And that certainly took place. Now, when Joseph saw that his father laid his right hand upon the head of Ephraim, it displeased him. And he held up his father's hand to remove it from Ephraim's head unto Manasseh's head. And Joseph said unto his father, not so, my father, for this is the firstborn. Put thy right hand upon his head. Listen to this. And his father refused and said, I know it, my son. I know it. He also shall become a people, and he also shall be great, but truly his younger brother shall be greater than he, and his seed shall become a multitude of nations. That's important to see. And Joseph better accept it, because he's not the oldest. He happens to be one of the youngest sons, and the blessing is given to him. Now notice verse 20. He blessed them that day, saying, in thee shall Israel bless, saying, God make thee as Ephraim and as Manasseh. And he set Ephraim before Manasseh. And Israel said unto Joseph, behold, I die, but God shall be with you, and bring you again into the land of your fathers. Notice the faith of the man, friend. This man has a wonderful faith in God. Now he says, moreover, I've given to thee one portion above thy brethren, which I took out of the hand of the Amorite with my sword and with my bow. That is, that the inheritance, he would take the place of the older. Now, chapter 49, which we'll be coming to next time, it's the deathbed scene of old Jacob. He's on his deathbed now. The other boys are called in. And you find out that he has a blessing for each one of his 12 sons. And friends, this is tremendous, because a little later on, you're going to see the 12 tribes around another man dying, Moses, and he'll bless the 12 tribes. And not only has God promised to the nation Israel certain things, but to each tribe, and the amazing thing is, he's making it good. Already a great deal of it is fulfilled. And so until next time, may the Lord richly bless you, my beloved.
0: Throughout his lifetime of ministry, Dr. McGee often said that if he had just one proof the Bible is the Word of God, it would be fulfilled prophecy. 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I'm Steve Schwetz, and I'll meet you back here next time as we continue making our way through the Bible.

0: Through the Bible exists to take God's whole word to the whole world. 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
5: Summer has a way of bringing people outside. Front yards, cookouts, folding chairs, kids running through the sprinkler like they invented joy. And somewhere in the middle of all that ordinary life, there is a reminder. God has always liked meeting people in regular places. On hillsides, at tables, in boats, along roads. That matters because some people think they need the perfect setting to hear from God. But a lot of life is lived with distractions, interruptions, and grass that needs mowing. And still, God is near, still speaking through his word, still faithful in the little moments you almost miss. So as summer opens the days a little, don't miss the holy things tucked inside the ordinary ones. A conversation, a laugh, a prayer. God is not waiting for life to get less messy before he meets with you. He already knows your address. The Cornerstone, part of your mix, part of your life.

0: When you think of power, you don't think of a lamb. When you think of a conqueror, you don't think of a lamb. Yet the most transformative figure in history was announced to the world not as a king, not as a warrior, but as a lamb. Today on Insight for Living, Chuck Swindoll begins a remarkable three-day journey through the Bible's most profound symbol. From the very first pages of Scripture, God was weaving a single crimson thread through history, pointing toward the one who would come, suffer, and surrender his life.
1: If you brought a Bible with you today, you will want to locate the writing of Isaiah the prophet, chapter 53. Mark that place with your finger, and you may wish to put the outline of the message today back at Genesis chapter 22, where we will begin in a few moments. But the reading will be from Isaiah 53, beginning at verse 3 down through verse 7. Isaiah 53, verse 3. He was despised and forsaken of men, a man of sorrows and acquainted with grief, and like one from whom men hide their face, he was despised, and we did not esteem him. Surely our griefs he himself bore, and our sorrows he carried, yet we ourselves esteemed him stricken, smitten of God, and afflicted. But he was pierced through for our transgressions. He was crushed for our iniquities. The chastening for our well-being fell upon him, and by his scourging we are healed. All of us, like sheep, have gone astray. Each of us has turned to his own way, but the Lord has caused the iniquity of us all to fall on him. He was oppressed and he was afflicted, yet he did not open his mouth. Like a lamb that is led to slaughter, and like a sheep that is silent before its shearers, so he did not open his mouth. Because this section of Scripture speaks of our Savior, we desire today that he be honored and magnified as we live out the truth of what we have just read.
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1: When you think of a lamb, you don't think of something powerful or mighty or strong or all that impressive, do you? For example, if you were the campaign manager of the one running for president, I doubt that your motto would be, "Vote for our man, he is a real lamb." As a leader, a real lamb. And isn't it interesting when they come up with names for cars, you will never see one called a lamb. Think of them. How about the Cadillac Lamb? It just doesn't work, does it? Or a Hummer Lamb. It's not right. It's not what you'd expect. I even thought about some of the ball team names that come to mind. We have the Lions, don't we? And there's the LSU Tigers. That's another one. And I hate to say this because I'll get a response. We're the Aggies, and that's another group that we have to put up with. And the Broncos in Denver, and the Vikings in Minnesota. But you'll never read of the New York Lambs. Just not going to be there. You'll have Giants, but you won't have Lambs. Why? Because it's not very impressive. It's not very significant. Surely the thought of a lamb did not impress the shakers and movers of the first century in the Middle East. I mean, there certainly were some type A individuals who got word of this man who was taking Galilee by storm. I mean, people were being swept into his teaching and they were following him by the thousands. And then word gets back to someone's headquarters, and they hear, did you hear that he's known as the Lamb? The Lamb? You sang the words to the song, and it's my favorite part of the song we sang. Who would have thought that a lamb could rescue the souls of men? Now, why would the songwriter put that in there? Because you don't think of lambs as rescuing anyone. You rescue lambs. Lambs don't rescue you. Unless, of course, the lamb is the Lamb of God. Now, it was all of this in my mind that led me to open my concordance. Now, there's a word, concordance. If you're a serious student of the Bible, you need to have in your library a concordance, which is an alphabetical listing of all the words in the Bible and scripture reference providing where they are mentioned. And I got my concordance on my desk, and I turned to Lamb, and I was amazed how many references there were to this little animal. I mean, you would think it plays a role that no other animal in Scripture plays. In fact, it does. One of the early references to Lamb is found in Genesis chapter 22. If you've not yet turned there, please open your Bible to that 22nd chapter. It is a tender, touching story of a father who was told to take the life of his son. We have to pause at that moment and believe what we just heard. Every time I read Genesis 22, I'm taken aback by Abraham's obedience. Look at the command from God, verse 1. It came about after these things that God tested Abraham and said to him, Abraham, and he said, here am I. He said, take now your son, your only son, whom you love, Isaac. Go to the land of Moriah and offer him there as a burnt offering on one of the mountains of which I will tell you. Abraham rose early in the morning and saddled the donkey and took two of his young men with him and Isaac, his son, and he split wood for the burnt offering and arose and went to the place which God had told him. Yes, you read that correctly. Abraham is an aging father. The son is born to the family late in life, and many years have passed since the birth, and Isaac is now a young adult. We know that because he carries the firewood up the mountain for the altar to be built. Look at verse 6. Abraham took the wood of the burnt offering and laid it on Isaac, his son. And he took in his hand the fire and the knife. The two of them walked together. When I was growing up in Sunday school, I remember seeing pictures of Abraham and Isaac. And Isaac was just a little lad. But little boys can't carry firewood, certainly not up the side of a mountain. This is a grown man. Isaac is smart enough to realize that in his hand is that which will be the makings of an altar. In his father's hand is the torch, which will set fire to the altar. So his question makes sense. He says to his father, verse 7, my father. He said, here am I. And he said, behold the fire and the wood. But where is the lamb for the burnt offering? Of course, you would wonder. Where's the lamb? Isaac doesn't know the story. Now, Isaac is living it out. Father, we have the wood, we have the torch. We're going to build an altar. Where's the sacrificial lamb? I love Abraham's response. God will provide for himself the lamb for the burnt offering, my son. So the two of them walked on together. You know what is also impressive? There was no wrestling match at the top of the mountain. There was no fight. Not only do we admire the obedience of Abraham, but the submission of Isaac to lie down on the altar, to be bound, and his father to take the knife. He would have cut his throat had God not intervened. So it is with lambs. So it has always been. Thank goodness the Lord intervened and Isaac lived on, but it was a test of Abraham's faith in his God. If you trace the word further, you'll come to Exodus chapter 12. Turn there next. Exodus 12. We've come all the way to the days of Moses and the time in which the Hebrews are living under the authority of the Egyptians, and God is about to lead them into what is known now as the Exodus. And he's preparing them for the departure out of the land. They've lived there for over 400 years. And the Lord now gives them instruction on how to prepare for the departure from the land and to go into and toward the land of promise. Exodus 12:3. These are the Lord's words to Moses. Speak to the congregation of Israel, saying, on the 10th of this month, they are each one to take a lamb for themselves. Look at that. Each family is to take a lamb for themselves, according to their father's household, a lamb for each household. If the household is too small for a lamb, then he and his neighbor nearest to his house or to take one according to the number of persons in them, according to what each man shall eat, you are to divide the lamb. Verse 5, your lamb shall be an unblemished male, a year old. You may take it from the sheep or from the goats. You shall keep it until the 14th day of the same month. Then the whole assembly of the congregation of Israel is to kill it at twilight. That would be the night they would be exiting from the land of Egypt. But you're to keep it there and have it ready. Verse 7, moreover, they shall take some of the blood and put it on the two doorposts, on the lintel of the houses in which they eat it. They shall eat the flesh that same night, roasted with fire. They shall eat it with unleavened bread and bitter herbs. Do not eat any of it raw or boiled at all with water, but rather roasted with fire. Verse 11, now you shall eat it in this manner, with your loins girded, your sandals on your feet, your staff in your hand. You shall eat it in haste. Why? It is the Lord's Passover. You who know the story know that, well, let's read it. Verse 12, I will go through the land of Egypt on that night and will strike down all the firstborn in the land of Egypt, both man and beast, and against all the gods of Egypt I will execute judgment. I am the Lord. The blood shall be a sign for you on the houses. So when the death angel passed over, that's where the word comes from. When the death angel passed over, as the blood was seen, he would leave the house and leave it untouched. But if there was no blood on the door, then the angel would enter and a life of the firstborn would be taken. This was what it took to break the back of Pharaoh. Finally, Pharaoh says to the Israelites, let the people go. He says to Moses, go, be on your way. But the lamb was an essential part of the Exodus strategy. We could look at Leviticus 23 or Exodus 29. In Exodus chapter 29, you will see another reference to lambs. Verse 38 of Exodus 29. Now this is what you shall offer on the altar: 2 one-year-old lambs each day. 29:38 of Exodus. And do that continuously. And the one lamb you shall offer in the morning, and the other lamb you shall offer at twilight. Verse 42. It shall be a continual burnt offering throughout your generations at the doorway of the tent of meeting before the Lord, where I will meet with you to speak with you. Merrill Tenney, in his work Encyclopedia of the Bible, writes this: the lamb was the principal animal of sacrifice among the Jews, being the offering each morning and each evening in the Mosaic system. and especially on the Sabbath. Also, the lamb was sacrificed on special days of religious significance. Lambs represented innocence and gentleness. To this day, the presence of blood is still seen as significant in the household of the Orthodox Jews. The feasts, the festivals, the holy days, the special days, even the Nazarite vow was to be accompanied with the offering of lambs. And here in Exodus 12, we sort of have the seed plot for the rest of the festivals and feasts of the Jews as lambs were offered up. Our faith today is, if you will, bloodless. But in those days, there was not a time when there wasn't blood running from the altar of the place of worship. Strange to us, but very familiar to those who would follow in the generations to come. Now, we turn to the New Testament, Mark chapter 14, and we come across yet another reference to the Lamb. Mark 14, beginning at verse 12. On the first day of unleavened bread, when the Passover lamb was being sacrificed, his disciples said to him, the him, of course, would be Jesus, "Where do you want us to go and prepare for you to eat the Passover?" Verse 16, the disciples went out, came to the city, found it just as he had told them, and they prepared the Passover. These are all grown men. Throughout their childhood and teenage years, young adult years, to the very age they are, they have been familiar with the Passover meal. They knew how to prepare it. They knew the ingredients. They knew the way to fix the lamb so that it would be appropriate for the Passover meal. And they told the Lord himself, "We'll go and prepare it." Completely familiar with it. And it answers back to what we just read in Exodus 12. Just a couple more. 1 Corinthians 5, beginning at verse 6. 1 Corinthians 5, verse 6. Paul is writing the people of Corinth, and he's urging them to clean up their lives. They were a people who danced near the edge of disobedience. They were what we might call a fast culture. And because of that, Paul had to rein them in. And one of the ways of doing it was to remind them of the importance of getting rid of the leaven. In the scriptural days, leaven was a symbol. It was a word representing sin. Look at how Paul uses it in 1 Corinthians 5, verse 6. "Your boasting is not good." They'd been boasting about how full of grace they were, when in fact it was license. He said, "That's not good. Do you not know that a little leaven leavens the whole lump of dough? Do you not realize that when you put just a little leaven, the dough will all rise? It's not just a little part of it." And it's a picture of sin. A little bit of sin and the life is contaminated. It was illustrated to me at one time, a pin and a balloon. How many pins does it take to burst a balloon? One pin and the whole balloon bursts. The presence of sin and the life is on its way to becoming shattered. So he says, clean up your life. A little bit of leaven leavens the whole lump. When I was taking Greek from Dr. Stan Toussaint years ago in my days at seminary, he told a funny story of one of his students. Earlier than when I was a student of his, he said, the student could not get that translated. The little leaven leavens the whole lump of dough. And he said he finally, in an exasperated moment, simply said, "Well, a little dab will do you." That seemed to say it for him. That's true with sin, just a little dab, and it's amazing what it does. So a thought, reap an act. So an act, reap a habit. So a habit, reap a... your character, so your character reap your destiny. That's Paul's concern here. And so he now turns to the picture of Christ the Lamb, Christ the Passover. Verse 7, clean out the old leaven so that you may be a new lump, just as you are in fact unleavened, meaning in your position you are as righteous as the Son of God is righteous. So in your life you must be as well. For Christ, here it is, Christ is our Passover has also been sacrificed. Isn't that a marvelous statement? We no longer come to an altar and slice the throat of an animal and the blood pours out, as happened day after day after day on Jewish altars. We come to our Savior, who is our Passover, and in him forgiveness is found. In him alone there is purpose and reason to go on with our lives. The Christ, our Passover, has been sacrificed. Now, let me add this. He never needs to be sacrificed again. It is called a finished work. Christ said while hanging on the cross, "Tetelestai," the very word he used, it has been finished. It has been completed. It is done, paid for, paid in full. And at that moment, the Lamb of God took care of that which had forever plagued humanity. Past, present, and future, the sins of humanity taken care of. Now, this isn't an afterthought with God. This is part of the plan, since the foundations of the world. In fact, Isaiah chapter

0: He was pierced through for our transgressions, crushed for our iniquities. The chastening for our well-being fell on him, and by his scourging we are healed.
1: Seven 700 years before it happened, Isaiah saw it coming. A Messiah who would be despised, rejected, crushed, not for his own sins, but for ours, pierced for our transgressions, wounded for our iniquities. The weight of that prophecy is staggering. This is Insight for Living. Chuck Swindoll titled his message, "The Lamb That Was Slaughtered." There's more teaching from this passage Chuck wants to show you. Plus, we'll hear a closing comment from him in just a moment, so stay with us. 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And tomorrow, we'll walk into a brand new one, beginning our 48th year of ministry with you. 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
0: I came across a quote not long ago that I haven't been able to shake. It was from a man named John Allen, a Salvation Army saint who was near the end of his life. John made this shocking statement, "I deserve to be damned. I deserve to be in hell, but God interfered." That last part is worth repeating. God interfered. Wow, I love that more than I can say, because that's the story of the cross. We were running hard in the wrong direction, and God stepped in. He didn't send a memo. He didn't offer a suggestion. He hung on a cross and bled and died and rose again. That's not a metaphor. That's history. And that interference has changed every life that's ever truly reckoned with it. Here's what keeps me up at night. Millions of people are still running the wrong direction, and they don't know it. They're busy. They're sincere. Some of them are sitting in church every Sunday, but they've never had a real, personal, life-altering encounter with the cross we proclaim. That's the whole reason Insight for Living exists. And here's what I want you to understand as we approach June 30th. When you send a gift to Insight for Living, God's Word doesn't just sit in a quiet studio. 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You are the one who sends it. Your generosity is your ministry. Someone, somewhere, is about to have their own God-interfered moment. The cross is going to reorient their entire life. Your gift makes that possible. Please don't wait. Give today, and give knowing that what you're investing in is genuinely, permanently, eternally important.
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3: Being around truth is not the same thing as being changed by it. A person can know the language, recognize the verses, sit through the message, and still keep God at arm's length. Familiarity can look a lot like faith, even when the heart is still resisting what God is saying. Jesus saw that up close. People listened to him, watched him, and still walked away unchanged. Not because he was hard to understand, because surrender asks for more than interest. It asks for trust. It is possible to admire Jesus without following him, to agree with what is right and still hold back the part of life he is trying to reach. But God does not call people closer just to leave them the same. He calls you to trust him, to let grace do more than visit the surface. So do not confuse being around the things of God with actually walking with him. Those are not the same thing. The Cornerstone, part of your mix, part of your life.
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Emma Mazenga is rewriting the record books in track and field. This elite sprinter made global headlines 2 years ago by shattering the world indoor 200 meter record for the over 90 category. You heard that right. She is 92.

Despite her age, Emma still races for fun and competition and has no plans to slow down. She's in such good health that now researchers are studying her and are shocked with their findings. They say, in some ways, her body works as well as an active 20 or 30-year-old, even though her body shows signs of aging. But despite being in great shape at 92, Emma has not uncovered a fountain of youth. The truth is, none of us escapes the natural progression of aging in this fallen world. And yet those who have faith in Jesus will find spiritual renewal day by day, and we have the hope of a glorified body that will live into eternity. Welcome to Haven Today. I'm David Wolin, sharing the great story that's all about Jesus. And on this last day of June, we're continuing in a series called Giants of the Faith. I'm sure you've heard the name Charles Spurgeon. More than likely, you've heard him quoted a lot, and I hope so. His preaching is still a gold standard for scholars and preachers and students of the Word. But on top of all that, Charles Spurgeon was the genuine article. And today we'll hear from Pastor Jeremy Walker, who is an expert on the life of Charles Spurgeon. I think you'll enjoy his insights as we consider the life of this giant of the faith. But first, I want to remind you about the book, 50 People Every Christian Should Know. Each chapter tells the story of a giant of the faith and can easily be read in a single sitting. What a great book to read this summer as you're traveling or sitting by the pool or maybe just relaxing at home. Before you know it, these 50 people, including Charles Spurgeon, will begin to feel like familiar friends to you. 50 People Every Christian Should Know is our way of saying thank you for helping us at Haven to reach our fiscal year-end goal. And today is the last day to give toward this critical need, as we're asking the Lord to provide the final amount needed for Haven to enter into this new fiscal year fully funded. And we started the month with the big goal of $764,000, and there's still about 25% left of that to raise by midnight tonight. But if you do send a check and it gets a June 30 postmark, we can still honor that toward the current fiscal year-end goal. Yesterday, Peggy and Jancy called in. They're a grandmother-grandson duo who listened to Haven together, and 10-year-old Jancy decided he wanted to help, and he did a little fundraising of his own. And they called in a four-figure gift to help Haven Today keep sharing the great story of Jesus. And Peggy and Jancy, you brought tears to our eyes. Thank you for this. And I want their story to inspire you. What can you do today to help meet this significant ministry need at Haven? The number to call is 865-HAVEN, 865-HAVEN, or you can give online at haventoday.org. 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And now we'll get started with Kristen Getty and Sovereign Grace. Here's Before the Throne of God Above.

0: The tune, relatively recent. The lyrics, written in the 1800s and a favorite of Charles Spurgeon, but since then, little sung. That is, until a few decades ago when the lyrics were revived with a fresh musical arrangement. That was the voice of Kristen Getty singing with Sovereign Grace before the throne of God above. This is Haven Today. I'm David Wolin, and with me today, an expert on the life of Charles Spurgeon, and it's a delight to sit across from you, Pastor Jeremy Walker in the UK. I saw your face and heard your voice in a documentary on Spurgeon and learned so much, but it's a real treat to talk with you today. Thanks for being with us.
1: Thank you. 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
0: And that film, by the way, was called Through the Eyes of Spurgeon, and I also understand you're the host of a podcast, From the Heart of Spurgeon. 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
0: All right. That's great. And that's a good place for us to start, I think, because the name of Charles Spurgeon is so well known. And it's incredible the impact he still seems to have. And the fact that you're talking about learning from him, trained pastors and preachers and theologians who are still learning from his craft, what, over 150 years ago or more. And yet he was a man, wasn't he, who in some respects would have been unlikely to have such an impact. He didn't have the education or the kind of credentials that most pastors and preachers in his age did. And yet the Lord used him in such a remarkable way.
1: Yeah, well, Spurgeon in his own time was a dissenter. That was, he was outside the Church of England. And at that period, therefore, he was not entitled to go to any of the universities in England. And there was also a particular muddle at one point that meant that he ended up bypassing an opportunity for formal academic preparation in the dissenting academies. So he was what we sometimes call essentially an autodidact. That is, he was self-instructed, but that's to ignore all the influences that were poured into him, especially in his younger years, and a prodigious intellect to accumulate.
0: Yeah, exactly. Let's rewind just a little farther, though. Let's go back to the beginning. I know that he was born in 1834 in Essex, and just tell us a little bit about the family he was born into.
1: So Charles was the eldest son in a family, born in a little village called Kelvedon. You can still walk down that street, still see the house where he was born. It was a relatively poor family. The children kept coming. And it wasn't long, therefore, before Charles was shipped off to another small Essex village called Stambourne, where his grandfather was a pastor and a preacher. And that's really where he began to accumulate his theological understanding.
0: Yeah. And I connect with him on a personal level there. I know his recollections of his grandfather were, you know, very special to him and affected him throughout his life. And so he spent some time there, right? But eventually came back to live with his family.
1: Yeah. And they by then had moved to a town in Essex called Colchester. And actually, it was there that Spurgeon was converted.
0: That's interesting. Okay, talk about that a little bit. How did he come to a faith in Christ himself?
1: Well, as well as his grandfather being a settled pastor and preacher at that stage, his father was an occasional preacher. And one Sunday, early January, his dad had gone out to preach. Spurgeon was meant to be going to a congregation in Colchester. And if you knew the geography, you'd know where he started his journey. And he starts walking up the hill into the town where he's expecting to go to a church. And as he gets to the sort of the brow of the hill, you can imagine the snow hitting him in the face.
0: Oh, boy.
1: And he knows that just if you turn left into a little place called Artillery Street, there would be a primitive Methodist chapel. But he went in there, turned in. And at this point, he was thoroughly miserable on account of his sin, deeply under conviction of sin, really looking for peace. And he tells the story actually over and over again in his sermons of how there was a very poorly educated man in the pulpit because the regular preacher couldn't get there because of the same storm, and was preaching from Isaiah 45:22, "Look to me and be saved, all you ends of the earth, for I am God and there is no other." And this fellow in the pulpit rapidly ran out of steam in terms of his exposition and application, and sort of fleshed out his sermon by pointing at this really sad-looking young fella sitting at the back and said, "You young man, you look miserable. You need to look to Jesus Christ," and began really preaching individually to Spurgeon. And it was that text, "Look to me and be saved," that was God's means of relieving Spurgeon of the guilt and the shame of his sin and bringing him into the liberty of the sons of God and faith in Jesus Christ.
0: Yeah, yeah. And there's so much more to talk about the path that Spurgeon took, that the Lord led him on. But I just can't help but stop there and just think, even here we're learning from the life of Spurgeon, you know, one, that you can be raised in the church, be the son of a preacher, the grandson of a preacher, and really know the gospel, or in a sense academically, or be familiar with the scriptures, and yet be totally unconverted. Converted, and to be feeling the weight, the terrible weight of your sin. And yet that's the work of God as well, because if he hadn't been feeling the weight and the conviction of his sin, then how would he have responded to the sermon that he heard then? And this is the second instructive thing to me, from somebody who also had no credentials per se to preach, maybe knew the scriptures but little and no formal training, and yet he could share the gospel in a way that the Lord used. Ultimately, it's the Lord who saves Charles Spurgeon.
1: Absolutely. And really, that's something that grips Spurgeon. And that truth of a sovereign saving God really dominates his life from that point on. He is a man who is enthralled to Jesus Christ.
0: Mm-hmm.
1: Enthralled with, delighted by, but enthralled to. He is a servant of God, a servant of Jesus Christ. Really, from that point on, he's very soon baptized. He wasn't brought up as a Baptist, but he came to that conviction by reading the scriptures for himself.
0: Mm-hmm.
1: And that's typical. Now, he's a man who's going to say, "What does God want me to do?" Yeah, that disciple's question,
0: yes,
1: from Acts chapter 9. "Lord, what do you want me to do?" And it's that kind of conviction and courage, and then a Christ-like compassion that really carries him on in terms of his further opportunities for teaching and then preaching and pastoring.
0: Yeah, yeah. And as I understand it, the time frame between that conversion and him finding himself in a pulpit and preaching is remarkably short, all things considered.
1: Yeah. So as you've said, he's had all this stuff poured into him. The Spirit of God has convinced him of sin and then applied to him the blood of Jesus Christ in salvation. And all that reading that he's already done in the old Puritan authors, mm-hmm, all the instruction from his parents and his grandparents, it's like it comes alive. He gets baptized. He goes to Cambridge. He's working in a school there. And he very quickly begins the preaching. There's an old man in the church who sends preachers out into the fens, into the surrounding area. And he kind of tricks Spurgeon into his first sermon when I think he's about 17. He then goes to a morally corrupt village just outside Cambridge called Waterbeach, begins a ministry there as the boy preacher of the fens, begins to see a wonderful blessing. And at the age of 19, he's called to probably one of the best known historic Reformed and Baptist pulpits in London, in a place called the New Park Street.
0: 19.
1: Yep. And within a year or so his first sermon in New Park Street, it's a large building. If I remember correctly, there's about 200 people there, which they're rattling around in this big old place. But such is the liveliness and the penetration of his sermon that by the evening, the congregation's doubled, because all these folks have gone home and said, "You got to come and hear this man."
0: Yeah.
1: I mean, he's a country bumpkin. I mean, his appearance, it's almost comical, but it's the power of his preaching.
0: Yeah.
1: And really, that just grips people from an early stage, and he becomes one of the London phenomena. If you go to London, you've got to go and hear Mr. Spurgeon.
0: Yes. Interesting intersection of gifts from the Lord for him. I mean, a heart and an ability to craft his message with words that connect with people. But as I understand it too, maybe a little like Whitfield, the Lord gave him this sonorous voice that could just amplify in a day before, you know, mics and speakers and that sort of thing in a church. And so it was just the power of your voice to speak, and he could connect with people and make himself heard to large crowds.
1: Yeah, yeah. There's this combination of gifts. My father once spoke when he was young to a very old lady who, when she was a very little girl, had heard Spurgeon in the flesh.
0: Wow. Interesting.
1: And she couldn't remember what he said, but if I remember correctly, she said to my dad, "Oh, but his voice. So not only did he have this rich voice and the sensitivity of his soul really found in his voice an instrument that it could play, but again, the power of it. I think the largest congregation to which he ever preached unaided was at the Crystal Palace, and it was 25,000 and something people packed together, and they could hear him. Now, he slept for a day after preaching because the drain on his human resources was so intense, but that was his vocal capacity and ability. And there's actually a number of fascinating stories, which we don't have time to tell, about how he could use and control his voice.
0: Let's fast forward a bit, because the Lord really blessed the ministry that he had. And just walk us through some of the high points, some of the things that just stand out when you sort of survey the timeline of his active life and ministry.
1: So very quickly, you've got the new Park Street building that is full to overflowing. It's in an unhealthy part of London. They start building the Metropolitan Tabernacle in order to house a new congregation. In between, they start using, amongst other places, famously the Surrey Gardens Music Hall, which was built for theatrical performances. But Spurgeon said, well, let's sanctify the place. We'll go and use it to worship the Lord on the Lord's Day. In fact, that was the scene of one of the most tragic occurrences. He was only 21 when this happened. There were thousands of people in the Surrey Gardens Music Hall. There were thousands more outside trying to get in. And possibly they think mischief makers of some sort raised a cry in the middle of a sermon, toward the beginning of a sermon, that the place was on fire and these galleries were collapsing. And so there was an immediate panic. People rushed for the exits because people were coming out. Apparently other people outside were trying to get in. It was absolutely chaotic. Spurgeon uses that voice of his to try and restore calm, not realizing the seven people have died in the crush. There's no fire. There's nothing's collapsing. And that devastated him. I mean, for a lengthy period, he thought he might never preach again. And all the people who hated him in the press, and even some who could have been on his side, who thought that he was abusing this worldly building. Everything was against him at this point, and he barely survived, and not without lifelong effects.
0: So he was traumatized in some ways by this.
1: It has a lifelong effect upon him. He's a super sensitive man already, and this just seems to leave its mark on his soul.
0: I think this is part of the humanity of Spurgeon, though, that people connect with some. He's so very human. A man who I know is known for his joy, and he's full of life and humor, and yet who very, you know, willingly admitted that he struggled with depression. And so there's kind of this very human, relatable battle going on within his soul. And yet the Lord's using him in ways that 150 years later are still legendary.
1: Sure. His physical health suffers, especially as he goes on. He's almost always borderline exhausted from the efforts that he makes, so much so that before very long, he's having to take regular winter breaks in the south of France just to keep alive. Those spiritual and emotional and mental battles that he keeps fighting. And yet what's wonderful all through this, and really the thing that keeps his head above water, the initial recovery from that Surrey Gardens Music Hall disaster, he says it was the name of Jesus Christ. He said he couldn't even sort of theologically process this, so low was he at that time. And it was simply that the name of the Lord Christ that lifted him up. At other times he's plunged low, and there's these sort of, you know, these glimpses into his own communion with God. He says he was really distressed and thinking, who's going to be able to help me? And then he thought of the phrase, "My grace is sufficient for you." And he sort of transposed that into that sort of lively language for which he was known. "God's ocean can fill my teaspoon." He sort of burst out laughing. And that's his humility. There are indications that he struggled with pride. I mean, who wouldn't, given that kind of speed and degree of success? but he's a man who walks closely with Jesus Christ. And it's like, yeah, I'm just the teaspoon. You know, what God does with me, that's his business. But there's an immensity in him that is more than sufficient for, and little old me, that's not, you know, self-pity or false modesty. Yeah, Spurgeon knows he's nothing. God is everything to him. And that's really what sustains his soul during all the phenomenal highs and the crushing lows of his ministerial experience.
0: Yeah. And he was prodigious, as you said, in his output. I read somewhere that he was preaching a dozen times a week.
1: On average.
0: Yeah, you know, incredible output.
1: And at the time of his death, leading or presiding over 66 separate gospel-rooted institutions.
0: That's mind-numbing.
1: Isn't it? It's fantastic.
0: Yeah, and he dies, at least for our estimation, as it seems today, I think he was 57 years old, young.
1: Yeah, 57, 58, yeah. And he died in Menton, in this winter resort in the south of France, where he was trying to recover from the latest bout of the illnesses that crippled him, really, almost constantly.
0: Hmm. Well, you have a fascination with Spurgeon, and the Lord's used him to encourage you, and through you, and through Spurgeon's legacy and output to encourage others. Just give us one final thought. If you could say, you know, if you only know one thing about Spurgeon, about this giant in the faith, it should be this.
1: That he loved and lived upon Jesus Christ. And that really, that is what makes him the man that he is. And that is why we continue to value him. He lived in communion with God. He loved and walked with Jesus Christ. He depended in everything on the person and the operations of the Holy Spirit. And that produces in him a delightful Christ-likeness, a consistency of life, a depth of conviction, a reality of true courage, a profound compassion that I think characterizes almost everything that we see of him in a way that is so rare. Not just then, but still, it's such a joy to have a man who stands in Christ, who lives and dies trusting in the Savior.
0: Well, and may the same be true for us. We serve the same God, and we're filled by the same Spirit as we abide in Christ, and to God be the glory. Grateful for Spurgeon and grateful for the time with you. Pastor Jeremy Walker, thank you for your time today.
1: Thank you so much, David. It's been a real delight and a privilege. Thank you.
0: This is Haven Today. I'm David Wolin. Like so many giants of the faith, it's amazing how Charles Spurgeon is still impacting people. And honestly, I think it's because Christ Jesus and the gospel message was at the core of everything he did. And that's something you see clearly when you read the chapter on his life in the book 50 People Every Christian Should Know. It really is an entertaining read, each chapter telling a different story, each about a real Christian in history who is consumed with a passion for the glory of Christ. And I want you to know, your response today is worth so much, as this is the last day of Haven's fiscal year. There remains a funding gap of about $200,000, and it is important that we get much closer to meeting this goal. Every gift counts, and whether you can give in the 5 or 6 figure range, or if the Lord has given you a different level of stewardship, all we can ask is that you prayerfully give at the level the Lord has equipped you to do so. And the ministry of Haven Today exists, and we are here broadcasting on hundreds of radio stations daily because of the generous support of friends like you. So would you stand with us? And as our thank you, I'm eager to get you a copy of 50 People Every Christian Should Know. The number to call is 800-65-HAVEN, 800-65-HAVEN, or online, haventoday.org, haventoday.org. I'm David Wolin. Won't you come back again next time? We'll be keeping it all about Jesus. It's the great story here on Haven Today.
2: This is John MacArthur inviting you to join me for Portraits of Grace. It's reported that when John Knox was called to preach in Scotland, he shed many tears and withdrew himself to the privacy of his room because he was so grieved at the prospect of such a responsibility as preaching. He understood the importance of being slow to speak, which refers to teaching the Word of God. It's a good idea to exercise some reluctance in assuming the role of a teacher because the tongue reveals the subtle sins of your heart and can easily offend others and God. That doesn't mean you should never teach the Bible, because God commands believers to make disciples, to teach them to observe all that Jesus taught. Just be sure your motives are pure and your teaching is accurate. This is John MacArthur, trusting your lives are portraits of grace.
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10: It's Tuesday, June 30, 2026. I'm Albert Moeller, and this is The Briefing, a daily analysis of news and events from a Christian worldview. Well, we're coming to the end of the term, the annual term for the Supreme Court of the United States, and that's why we come to the last days of June, and what we have are some of the biggest decisions pending that are released by the court. And there's a reason for that. Part of it is the long tradition of the Supreme Court. Another part of it is that historically, the justices of the Supreme Court have gone on a summer break. They basically not only left public sessions of the court, brought all of that to a formal end, but many of them go out of the Washington, D.C. area for at least part of the summer months. That goes back all the way to the 19th century. You also have the fact that the court has to basically operate on a rhythm in which it has so many of the oral arguments early on in the year, which will begin early in the fall, and then you have the release of so many decisions, especially on big issues, in which you have a rather complicated process of writing. And of course, you have a majority opinion. And if it's a split opinion, you can have dissenting opinions as well, or minority opinions. And so we're looking at the very end of June. And that means that, well, it turns out big decisions are going to be handed down both of the last 2 days of June. So yesterday, let's just look, about four cases. And those four cases had to do with several very interesting issues. It can be argued, I think, that one of the most important of these was the decision that was handed down in a case about mail-in voting or mail-in ballots. This was a 5-4 ruling. And the big issue here is that Justice Amy Coney Barrett, a Trump appointee, a conservative justice, basically sided with the three more liberal justices. And of course, it was all the way up to five, in which case the majority in this case, with Justice Amy Coney Barrett writing the majority opinion, said that it was not unconstitutional for the states to allow mail-in ballots to be postmarked on Election Day. The argument that was coming from the Trump administration and from others is that that had put a level of uncertainty into the voting process that was unhealthy and basically wrong for a system of electoral politics. And I think, frankly, an awful lot of Americans would agree with the administration's argument here, because it's very frustrating to have Election Day. And in so many cases, just take the state of California as a graphic example, you sometimes have to wait for days in order to find out who actually won the balloting in a state like California. You have the mail-in process, and then you have the fact that insofar as that ballot is postmarked on Election Day, well, you know how long it can take for mail to be delivered. Let's just not open that can of worms. But the fact is, it is testing the limits of Democratic confidence. And of course, when it comes to the mail-in voting, President Trump's had a very, very negative response to that. He's done it himself, by the way, but he has been very negative to it in terms of its impact, in terms especially of national elections. And of course, the president at the same time is pushing hard on Republicans, particularly in the Senate, for a voting reform bill that he favors, let's just say ardently. And I think it's also fair to assume that the vast majority of Americans want free and fair elections. That's what they want. The question is, how do you do that? And now you have complications such as all the computer revolution, the entire digital revolution. You also have the idea that was argued, and it was not just a one-party argument going back, say, over the last 30 years, that mail-in balloting should be available to Americans qualified to vote who might be prevented one way or another from getting to a polling place. And of course, all that was accelerated with the COVID-19 virus, and some would say that's not even an accident. Not that they brought the virus about, but that they took the advantage of the pandemic in order to bring about some of these changes. And what you also see is that once you have anything go into a less, let's just say, physical presence-based system, then at least a significant number of Americans think they ought to continue to have that right. And so you do have states that do this, and you also have states that do not. That gets back to the fact that we still have, in the main, a federal election system, which means that it is the states in our federal system who determine most of these things. Now, again, I think the state of California, to give one example, is endangering the integrity of our entire electoral system by allowing ballots to come in so late and then still to be counted. And then, of course, you also open the situation to claims of some kind of interference or abuse. But this was a 5-4 ruling. And Justice Amy Coney Barrett came back. It was really interesting that she says, look, Congress gets to set the rules at the federal level about such things. And Congress has set the laws which are now in effect. In her decision, she said, quote, the Election Day statutes say nothing about ballot receipt, that is when, and we cannot add to the words Congress chose, end quote. So again, that's not a liberal argument. It may come with a somewhat liberal effect. But that is actually a pretty conservative argument, saying we're just looking at the words of the statute. But there were conservative justices who had nothing. They didn't want anything to do with that decision. Justice Samuel Alito, writing in a dissent, said, quote, not only is today's decision inconsistent with statutory text, legal context, historical practice, and precedent, it also threatens to produce lamentable consequences. The majority's holding spawns a slurry of troubling election law questions and risks further undermining Americans' confidence in election integrity, end quote. I'll simply say that I'm in basic agreement with Justice Alito in this assessment, but Justice Alito was offering a dissent. He was in the four, in the minority, rather than in the five of the majority. I do think similar cases will come back, and it is likely this is not the last word on this issue. Another of the decisions handed down yesterday had to do with the power of the President of the United States to remove people who were the heads of federal agencies. And so, for instance, in this case, which was known as Trump, President of the United States versus Slaughter, as the Washington Post says, quote, the Supreme Court ruled on Monday that President Donald Trump could fire the heads of independent agencies without cause, handing the president a major victory in his push to exert greater control over the federal bureaucracy and concentrate power in the White House, end quote. Okay, so let's just remind ourselves, the Washington Post isn't getting to the constitutional issue here very fast. The constitutional issue is that our Constitution has three branches of government, not three and a half, not four. There is the executive branch, the legislative branch, and the judicial branch. And so when you're talking about all these agencies in the federal government, they have to come under one of those three powers, and overwhelmingly, they come under executive authority. Okay, now hold that thought, because we're going to get to another case, another decision in just a moment that complicates that a bit. But in this case, the Supreme Court said, look, these agencies are in the executive branch. The executive branch puts the constitutional authority in the President of the United States. If the President of the United States does not have the authority to remove these administrative officers, then who would? So in other words, yes, this is a presidential power. That's the bottom line in this decision. It was a 6-3 decision. Once again, you have the conservatives predictably on one side and the more liberal justices appointed by Democratic presidents on the other side. I like the way that Justin Juvenal of the Washington Post put it, saying, quote, the 6-3 ideologically divided ruling will usher in one of the largest changes to the operation of the federal government in decades and fulfills a major goal of the Trump administration and many conservatives who have long argued the president should exercise unfettered authority over the executive branch, end quote. I think that's a pretty good summary just in one paragraph. There was a third case. There were actually four. We'll talk about three first. This one has to do with a case that would, on the surface, sound like it was the exact opposite of what we just dealt with. We just dealt with the case in which the Supreme Court, by a 6-3 majority, said that the President of the United States has the power to remove the directors of federal agencies, the leaders of those agencies. In the other decision, similarly, here's the headline. I'll go back to the Washington Post. Same reporter. Here's the headline. Supreme Court for now blocks Trump from firing Fed board member Lisa Cook. Okay, this was a 5-4 decision. Remember, the other one was 6-3. And this one mixes up things a little bit because this had to do with President Trump's attempt to remove a democratically appointed member of the Federal Trade Commission. In this case, we are talking about Lisa Cook, and she had been appointed to the commission for a 1-year term and then was given a 14-year term in 2023. This is one of those entities put together that is supposed to be something between what we have in terms of the three major branches of government. What you have here is pretty much the declaration of the existence of some kind of administrative state. But in this case, by the 5-4 majority, the Supreme Court said that the president did not have the right to oust an individual board member. I guess you could say the best way to summarize it would be without cause. And that would have to be through some kind of process. This is something that hasn't happened before. Justice Alito once again dissented, saying that the Supreme Court shouldn't even have taken up this case because the case brought by Lisa Cook, then as a former member of the Fed board, it had not worked its way through all the lower courts and instead ended up at the Supreme Court. The majority decided to take it, and it's going to be interesting to see how this comes back. This is probably not the last word. In the fourth decision handed down yesterday, not getting as much attention, I think Politico has it right when they say the Supreme Court ruled on Monday that people have an expectation of privacy from the government as their mobile devices track them throughout their daily activities, even when that information is shared with companies like Google and Apple. The case, which is Chaudhry versus the United States, has to do with whether or not Fourth Amendment protections extend to location information based upon your mobile device. And in this case, the justices said it does. It was a split decision again, in this case, a 6-3 decision. That's becoming quite familiar. Politico has it right when it says the Trump administration argued that users did not have an expectation of privacy after voluntarily sharing their location data with companies like Google. Justice Elena Kagan wrote for the majority, however, saying, quote, an individual has a reasonable expectation of privacy in records about his cell phone's location, and police intrude on that constitutionally protected interest when they demand the information, even though for only a limited time and from a third-party tech company. Okay, wow. Why would this case come to the Supreme Court? Why are we even talking about it? Why is it important? It's important because of a bank robbery in Virginia in 2019. The police used location data from the suspect's cell phone in order to issue a warrant and then eventually to arrest him. He was convicted on the charge. But that required the police having access to that location information. Okay, now here's the argument the law enforcement is going to make. Look, if you are using a smartphone and you allow commercial companies to track your location, then how can you declare you have a right to privacy when it comes to law enforcement needing the same information? Now, I think that's a pretty cogent argument, I'll be honest. I think that if you surrender your location information to commercial entities, it's really hard to say that the law enforcement shouldn't have access to the same information. But that's exactly what the court said. So I don't think this is going to be the last word because the technological developments continue to unfold. I do think it's a good thing that the Supreme Court is standing up for individual liberty and for a right to privacy, which after all is central to the Bill of Rights in the U.S. Constitution. But there are still huge questions. There's no doubt they're going to remain huge questions about who is allowed and who is not allowed access to that information. I think, honestly, the vast majority of Americans, if for one reason or another, might be likely to allow law enforcement to have such access, certainly with granted permission. On the other hand, there are civil libertarians who would say, absolutely no way. Absolutely no way. That opens the door to a police state. I will say there are, I think, good arguments to be made on both sides of this, which is the case in many decisions that come to the Supreme Court. If it were an easy question, it would have been handled at a lower level and everyone would have walked away. So the Supreme Court gets to decide which cases it takes. The four we just talked about came in on the second to the last day of the term. So just buckle your seatbelts. That means that today, the last day of June, is going to include some absolutely massive cases. So let me just tell you, as we are anticipating the day ahead, we're talking about a case that has to do with birthright citizenship. It's hard to imagine a bigger case. And there is also coming now two cases on transgender athletes. They're coming from the states of West Virginia and Idaho on the transgender issue. This is going to be absolutely massive. And then one on campaign finance as well. I think it is the birthright citizenship and the transgender cases that are going to take up a great deal of the conversation today. And it is because those decisions are likely to be just as big as you think they might be. So we will be watching those with you. And wouldn't you know, they would take it all the way to the last day of June. But next, I want to get to an issue which is really big. It has huge history behind it, but it also has huge, well, diagnostic dimensions about the present. I'm talking about the decision now being announced in Great Britain about King Charles III recalibrating and redefining his role, which had been for centuries as defender of the faith and supreme head of the Church of England, his constitutional role. Now, this can be renegotiated in Britain in various ways. The most important way would be the coronation language. And in taking the coronation language, King Charles III actually used the historic language. Okay, where did that language come from? Defender of the faith, supreme head of the Church of England, where did that come from? It goes back to the 16th century. It goes back to the Reformation. It goes back to a fascinating story. That story has to do with the fact that King Henry VIII was a staunch defender of the papacy and of the Catholic cause until all of a sudden he wasn't. And that was over, of course, the question of whether or not he could be granted an annulment in terms of his first marriage to Catherine of Aragon. He wanted to marry Anne Boleyn. And this was a crisis. It led to a constitutional crisis, an ecclesial crisis between England and Rome, because the papacy did not cooperate with Henry's plan in terms of the marriage. So Henry decided to break with the long tradition of the Church of Rome being present in the Church of Rome, the Catholic churches there in England. It was a Catholic state. Prince Henry, King Henry, as he later became, was himself known as a Catholic prince and as a Catholic king. And as a matter of fact, he had written a defense of the papacy that so impressed the papacy, his defense of the Catholic Church, that he was granted the title by the Pope of Defender of the Faith. Those words are all important. Defender of the Faith, those four words. And by the way, he kept that after he made the break with Rome and actually more or less joined the Reformation, creating a third tradition in terms of the Anglican tradition, establishing the Church of England and the monarch as the supreme governor of the Church of England. So this was a break with Rome. This became a part of the Reformation. This is very, very central to the Reformation that took place in the English-speaking world. And it had a great deal to do with the redefinition of the entire British society, and in particular, the British throne, now as something separate from the Vatican, separate from the blessing of the Roman Catholic Church. Of course, King Henry, in establishing a new system in which you had a Church of England rather than the Church of Rome, and in which case he's now the supreme governor of the Church of England, he kept the Catholic title given to him by the Pope as defender of the faith, and that has gone through successive generations, such that Queen Elizabeth II, the mother of King Charles III, when she took the coronation oath, just absolutely embraced the role of defender of the faith and as the supreme governor of the Church of England. And she gave evidence of the fact that she did identify very clearly as a Christian. All right. King Charles is a different individual. Let's just put it that way. And from the beginning, even when he was the Prince of Wales, when he was not yet king, when he was just a prince, he was giving interviews indicating that he was very committed to what we can only call some kind of form of postmodern mysticism. And in that postmodern mysticism, it became evident in interviews he did, such as a very famous or infamous interview he did with journalist Jonathan Demby. And he actually made the statement that he really didn't want to be the defender of the faith, because that means a specific faith. And that means, by the way, the faith confessed by the Church of England, which is the Protestant faith, which means Christianity, Protestant Christianity, and as particularly represented in the Church of England. Instead, he said he wanted to be the defender of faith. He said, for the divine and everyone, that he was just talking to this journalist. But this is loose talk. This is dangerous talk for someone who would later become the King of England. And now he's following through with it. So, for instance, you have headlines coming from England, King's role redefined to protect multi-faith nation. That's the news network known as MSN. Okay, so there is something big going on here. At least in terms of what we're able to read, it does not appear that he is officially surrendering the coronation title Defender of the Faith, deciding instead to take the word "the" out as a definite article. Let's just say that would be a complete surrender. He is nonetheless adopting new language. Buckingham Palace has announced that he will now define his role as being a defender of all faiths. And he defines his role as that within an evolving nation, a multi-faith Britain. And at least a part of how this is being reframed by Buckingham Palace is that the king's role will be specified as, quote, protecting the space for faith within the multi-faith nation, end quote. Okay, so very quickly, this is an absolute disaster. It is just an absolute disaster. We are talking about the abdication of responsibility. We're talking about the fact that Henry VIII created the Church of England and separated it from the Church of Rome, particularly to make a theological statement as well as, of course, dealing with his marital challenges. But the fact is that defender of the faith is something that's been a part of the coronation titles. Prince Charles, as a postmodern thinker, and by the way, he is, I had the opportunity to meet with him and even to discuss these issues in a group some years ago when he was still the Prince of Wales. And I can tell you, he is absolutely committed to a kind of New Age spiritual confusion. I'll just say in making that statement, I think I'm making it kindly. I wrote an article about this back in November of 2008. So in other words, I've been watching this a long time. And in the meantime, I've been collecting materials and then was in that meeting with the prince. And I can simply tell you, I think he absolutely means what he's saying. I think he absolutely believes in kind of a postmodern absolute mush. He is, you could use the term New Age. I think that's very clear. It's kind of an eco-theology behind his spirituality. But I think he's also, as someone who's in very much in the cultural elites in Europe, they have an absolutely unrealistic understanding of anything that is truly theological. They just see it all as part of this giant kind of postmodern mush. But there is also something else going on here, and that is that what you see in the case of many of these, and Prince Charles is at the top of this list, is that they have an absolute fascination with Islam, but it's an intellectual version of Islam that has very little to do with Islam on the ground. And just think of the headlines coming, the rape gang issues and the giant question about the ultimate allegiance of so many people by the millions who are now in the United Kingdom and with an Islamic identity. Just understand that I think King Charles is absolutely disconnected from reality in all of this. Now, back when a lot of this came up, and I'll go back to the early years of the 21st century, Prince Charles was talking about the coronation oath out loud in some of these interviews. That didn't happen. But we are talking about a significant official document in Britain. It's known as the Sovereign Grant, and this is the report coming out 2025-2026. And it is explicitly leaving behind the Defender of the Faith title, and as at least MSN's report says, acknowledging the United Kingdom's religious diversity. Listen to this quote. The change reflects the King's decades-long commitment to interfaith engagement with communities across Britain, the Commonwealth, and internationally, including Jewish, Muslim, Sikh, Orthodox, Christian, and other traditions. He went on to say, quote, I've always thought of Britain as a community of communities. That has led me to understand that the sovereign has an additional duty, less formally recognized, but to be no less diligently discharged. It is the duty to protect the diversity of our country, including by protecting the space for faith itself and its practice through the religions, cultures, traditions, and beliefs to which our hearts and minds direct us as individuals. End quote. You'll notice there, that is a studious effort to declare absolutely

Republicans who are saying they're in favor of same-sex marriage and some other of the major goals of the LGBTQ movement. You also have the T in LGBTQ really being singled out by Americans. A vast majority of Americans is being problematic. They're not ready to see boys in the girls' bathroom and all the rest. This is leading to a sense on the part of many in the gay rights movement, the LGBTQ activist movement, that they are losing some ground. And that shows up in this article. You also have the national press giving attention to the specific issue of gay marriage and pointing out that for the first time since its legalization, the support for it is going down, not up. This is another article by Sabrina Tavernise of the New York Times. Quote, support for gay marriage is now declining, reversing a years-long trend. Earlier this month, Gallup released a poll showing that Republican support for gay marriage now stood at 37%, a decline of 18 percentage points from a high in 2022. Support among independents declined too, end quote. Okay, so if you're following this, just understand that the narrative of the LGBTQ movement was inevitable forward progress for their agenda. The inevitable continued embrace, larger embrace of their sexual revolution and of their war on gender and all the rest. But it has hit some kind of obstacle. Now, I think at least a part of that obstacle is the pressure coming from the residual Christian conscience in this country. I think that has something to do with it. I think another big argument could be even more pressing in terms of the urgency of the issues is that there's just a basic understanding among Americans that there are things outside the pale. And so it is interesting, and I'm not going to go into any detail here, but the very things that were kind of shown off in terms of costuming and all the rest, in terms of, let's just say, the sexual lifestyles that are embraced by the LGBTQ movement, you could put the mayor. Mayor Mondami was, you know, marching front of the line. Governor Kathy Hochul, again, marching at the front of the line. You have to wonder if they really want to be photographed with some of the people wearing almost nothing, men in particular wearing almost nothing, very sexually suggestive stuff. Now, I think you would have to say even some of those just absolutely pro-LGBTQ politicians understand it is going to come with some kind of cost. But it also shows you how ideologically committed they are. When it comes to Governor Hochul and it comes to Mayor Mamdani, they are all in. And I think the mayor is making that point clearly in just about every way he can. All right, but there's another aspect to this, and that is that as Americans look at this, they're less supportive. Now, at this point, the numbers are not catastrophic for the LGBTQ community. But you know what? They thought it was all forward progress. They believed in this inevitable unfolding of success in terms of the ever-expanding, let's just remind ourselves, it's LGBTQ+. That plus sign means they intend for more to come. I am not saying that those things can't happen. I think we are in a very reckless cultural moment. But I am telling you that I think this is also a testimony to the power of creation order, and I believe also to the conscience that God has put within human beings made in his image, that moral capacity. And even though there are many people who seem to have succumbed to the larger, let's just say, LGB revolutionary message, or at least live and let live, they might think is their moral accommodation, the reality is then when you're talking about a teenage boy in the girl's bathroom, all of a sudden, they see things a bit more clearly. And now we know the vast majority of Americans, at least at this point, are not willing to go along with the T in LGBT. Not all the way, at least, and especially not when it comes to children and teenagers. So, all right, on the other side of this, there will be a lot more to discuss, but that appears to be the state of that issue right now. Pride Month, full speed ahead, except they are acknowledging the society may be moving slightly in the opposite direction. All right, we come to the end of the 2025-2026 season of The Briefing. I just can't tell you how honored I am to be able to speak to you about these things 5 days a week until we come to the month of July. And my board of trustees years ago informed me that I have to take a month without the burden of The Briefing. And I'll just tell you, it's hard. At the same time, I know it is important. And I'm looking forward to some family time. And I'm looking forward also to coming back at the 1st of August with The Briefing in the 2026-2027 season. I also want to tell you one other thing, and this has never happened to me in the crunch at this time of the year before, but I believe the Supreme Court decisions coming down likely today would justify a special edition of The Briefing. So let me just tell you, I think I'm saying goodbye for the season. And I might be back with a special edition tomorrow. Sometimes
That's just the way things roll. I have to tell you what an honor it is to work with

0: people who also give so much to the briefing, and they're incredible professionals. They're also just a pleasure to work with. Graham Faulkner is the producer and is also director of communications. Luke Pierce is the podcast coordinator. There are so many other people who help me just on a daily basis. But these two are so integral as the team for the briefing. I so appreciate them and just want to say thank you at the end of this season. And I also just want to thank you as listeners and say it will be my great joy, Lord willing, to be back with you for the new season starting on Monday, August the 3rd, 2026. But as events may unfold, I may be back with a special edition as early as, I can't believe I'm saying this, tomorrow. I also want to make very clear that during the month of July, we're going to be releasing a great deal of new programming, which I think you can find interesting. And I think we'll be releasing that during the month of July. For all of those resources, you just go to my YouTube page, which is at Albert Mohler Official. 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In any event, Lord willing, I'll meet you for the next edition of The Briefing.
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2: The culture is dominating a conversation, who this movie star is, who this ball player is, what he's wearing, what she's wearing. Because we live in that kind of a culture. The things that go on around us, the laws that are being passed, the attitudes that people have, and the way Christians oftentimes find themselves, oftentimes too late, caught up in this culture with its vain philosophies, with its immoral attitudes and actions, and then we wonder why the church has such little influence and impact on our society.
3: There was a time when the television sat in the corner of the room. Now the screen is carried in our hands. We don't just watch culture, we scroll it and we stream it. While technology isn't the enemy, the messages that it delivers shape how we think about truth, morality, and even God. Today on In Touch, the teaching ministry of Dr. Charles Stanley, we'll get a biblical frame of reference, one that, if applied, will help us in surviving our present culture.
2: A culture like you and I live in is certainly not a big friend to Christians. And so what we have to ask is this: how do you and I live in a culture that is so opposed to what we believe and whose lifestyle is so totally different from ours? How do we live in a culture like this without being captivated by it, overwhelmed by it, overcome by it, and most of all, without becoming like it? How do we live in this culture but live above it? Well, that's what I want to talk about in this message, and I want to talk about the key to living in the culture as we live in and yet not becoming a part of it. So I want you to turn to the little book of Titus, and beginning in verse 5, he gives us a little reasoning here. He says, "For this reason I left you in Crete, that you would set in order what remains and appoint elders in every city as I directed you." Then he tells him what kind of people he should be looking for and so forth. Then he comes to verse 9. And he talks about one of the key qualities that these people are to have, and that's this: holding fast the faithful word, which is in accordance with the teaching, so that he will be able to both exhort in sound doctrine and to refute those who contradict. Now, here's the phrase I want you to notice. He says, holding fast the faithful word. What does he mean when he talks about holding fast? Simply this: when you hold something, you hold it by your hand. When he says holding fast the faithful word, the word means to cling to hold it tight, to hold it close. That is to apply it to your life. So here's what Paul is saying. He says, teaching them to hold tightly to the word of God, cling to the truth of the word of God, apply it to your life, because he knew that the Christians that live in that culture of Crete, they would be so highly influenced, very subtly influenced, that before long, you couldn't tell the Christian from the non-Christian. What a message for our day and time, because we live in that kind of a culture. And we could use many other words to describe the things that go on around us, the laws that are being passed, the attitudes that people have, and the way Christians oftentimes find themselves, oftentimes too late, caught up in this culture with its vain philosophies, with its immoral attitudes and actions. And then we wonder why the church has such little influence and impact on our society. It does have a relationship with the fact that we have ceased to cling to, we have hold tightly to the principles and the teachings of the Word of God. Now, practically speaking, you said, practically speaking, then how do we cling to it? How do you cling to the Word of God? How do you keep this in your heart and on your mind, before your eyes and on your lips? Well, there's seven short things. I'm going to give you time to write them down. And the first one is this: read it carefully. Don't just read through it quickly. Let me read two or three verses right quick. Read it carefully. What does it say? What does it say? Meditate upon it daily. Read it carefully. Meditate upon it daily. That is, what is this really saying? And how am I to handle this? What is God saying about Himself and about me? Thirdly, study it seriously. This is not just another book. Listen. Why do you suppose somebody had the idea of calling this Holy Bible? Because it's from a holy God. That's the reason this is holy. We read it carefully, we meditate upon it daily, and listen, not only that, but we study it seriously, and we believe it wholeheartedly. We believe it wholeheartedly. We obey it consistently. We apply it personally, and we share it confidently. Now, what happens? How does the culture ultimately destroy us? I want you to jot these down. I'm going to give you a list. Number one, when you do not hold the Word of God closely, then the following things happen. The culture gets your attention. They get your attention. All kinds of ways they throw things at you to get your attention. That's number one. Secondly, eventually they begin to influence you because you keep listening and you keep watching. So they get your attention by that. That's appealing. Then they begin to influence your thinking. The third thing that happens is this: they win your affections. And what you first were not interested in got your attention. You became very interested, and the next thing you know, won your affections. Once it wins your affections, the next thing that happens is it redirects your focus. Before, you were focused on spiritual things, but now you find yourself more focused on the culture around you, what other people are thinking, what they're saying, so they redirect your focus. Next thing is, before long, you realize they're dominating your conversation. The culture's dominating your conversation. Who this movie star is, who this ball player is, what he's wearing, what she's wearing. In other words, all of these things, what happens is your interest level has been redirected, and therefore it dominates your conversation. What is your conversation primarily filled with today? The next thing that happens, you know what? It influences your dress, the way you dress. Oh, you don't think so? Let me give an example. Enough Christian young women have watched, got their attention, influenced their thinking, changed their focus. And you know what happens? Now they're cutting their blouses off. They're lowering whatever else they're wearing. Why? I'll tell you why. They're doing it because that's what seems to be the thing to do. You know what they've done? They have allowed the culture to determine the way they dress. And I would say to any young lady, would you dress like that and walk into the presence of the Son of God? No, you wouldn't. Why do you let the culture around you influence you to dress in a way that is certainly far from being the best? Or even oftentimes just plain decency? Let me ask you a question. For a Christian, what do you want people to look at? It is our eyes we want people to look at. Why? Because that's who we are. Don't let the culture clog your mind with false ideas and patterns of belief and behavior that you become less than what God wants you to be. You know, if you have good self-esteem, you don't have to show off anything. The fact that you want to show off something says you have poor self-esteem and you're trying to do something to get somebody's attention. If you live a godly life, you won't have to worry about getting anybody's attention. Listen to this. They will see it in your eyes. They will see it in your countenance. And they will feel it in your presence. You don't have to undress to get their attention. But the culture is working at it. Listen, dominating your conversation, influencing your dress, and also influencing your choice of music. There's no doubt about it that music, the way we have it today, oftentimes has been one of the key weapons of Satan to drag millions of young people away from godly ideas, the Word of God, truth, decency, morality, godliness. And what do they do? You see, there's all kind of music. Somebody says, well, everybody has all kind of music. That's right. There's all kinds. What does it do to you? Does it cause you to worship God? Now, there's lots of songs out there that are just pleasant, good songs, and doesn't have any physical effect. Can have you make you have an emotional feeling of feeling good because of it. But if it so works in your body that you begin to feel sensual, what you have to ask is this: where did that come from? That's why you have to be careful what you listen to, how you dress. The world culture has penetrated every facet of our society. One of the most powerful weapons is music. You know what else will happen? Watch this. We're talking about the effect of the culture. The culture will steal God's tithe from God's work because they'll say, you ought to have this. Get in debt. I have a new one of these, or some of that, and some of this over here. And after all, you don't only have one life, you got to live it up. Next thing you know, you're in debt. Next thing you know, you're taking God's tithe to pay off debts because you've misused God's money, because you let the world persuade you, indoctrinate you, cloud your mind, fog your whole belief system. And now what happens? They got you trapped. Debt is a trap. I've never heard anybody in all of my years say, I love being in debt. No, but I've heard many, many people say, oh, I wish to God I were not in debt. You know what else the secular society around us is going to do? They alter your schedule. You say, well, they can't alter my schedule. Oh, yes, they have. And yes, they do. You know how? Because you stop clinging to the Word of God and following its principles and the teachings of Jesus, here's what happened. Altered your schedule, so you don't read it much anymore. Time you spent reading the Scriptures and filling your mind with the thoughts of God, now you fill it with the thoughts of the world. You let them, listen, you know what you did? You allowed them to change your schedule. You know what else they'll do? They'll fill your mind with sensuality and immoral thoughts over and over and over and over and over again until finally, you know what's happening? You're committing the very things you see on TV. Or the lust pattern in your life has become so strong you feel that you're in bondage. Isn't it interesting that Satan offers these awesome promises only to find yourself in bondage of something now you hate because you cannot stop? You know why? You severed yourself from the anchor, the living Word of God. Then what happens? They want to ruin your witness. The culture wants to drag you away from God. The culture can't get you away from God until they get you away from the book. Until they get you away from God's book, they can't get you away from God. And once they do, it runs your witness. Then you're so much like them, it doesn't make any difference any longer. They love your company now because you're no longer a contradiction to the way they live. You're so much like them, you don't bother them anymore. So how you doing? Glad to see you. Before, because you were like salt and like light. Now you're so much like them, it doesn't make any difference anymore. If you don't cling to the Word of God, listen carefully, you will not cling to God. He gave us this book. He gave us this truth for our, listen, not only for our salvation, but for our protection. And you know what will happen? Eventually, the culture will make you useless for the kingdom of God. Because having altered your schedule, you have no time to serve Him, little or no time to read His Word at all. And now that you're spending your money on things rather than giving God what ought to be given to Him, you're not interested in people being saved any longer because you see now your life is so self-centered and so caught up in yourself. And you know what's happened? You haven't even realized that it's happened. You are so far from where you used to be. When you read the Scriptures every night and you believe that somehow the Word of God must be a vital part of your life, and then the culture got your attention, began to affect your thinking, won your emotions, and got your focus off God. And now what happens? It leads you into idolatry. You know what idolatry is? Idolatry is, listen carefully, idolatry takes place in your life when anything, any person, any practice is more important to you than your relationship to Jesus Christ. You let the culture get your attention, penetrate your thinking, win your emotions, and get your focus off of God and off of His Word. Now, here is the tragedy of it all. Listen carefully. Here is the tragedy of it all. Right now, if you listen, say amen.
4: Amen.
2: Eventually, if there's no genuine change in your life, here's what's going to happen. One of these days, you're going to die. And somebody's going to come and look at your body in the casket. And here's what they're going to say. Saved soul, wasted life. Because you let the culture get your attention, influence your thinking, win your emotions, turn your focus from God. And what I want you to see is this. He says, hold it tenaciously. Cling to it, he says. You say, all right. Okay, I admit that I haven't, so what do I do? Now listen very carefully so you won't misunderstand. I'm gonna give you a word. Don't jump to any conclusion until I define it. The way you deal with drifting, handling it loosely, laying it aside, it's no longer in your heart. No longer really in your mind, no longer before your eyes, and therefore not on your lips. The word is repent. Now watch this carefully. Repentance, while the word means change and turn another direction, that will never work until the following thing is true. The motive must be right. If you repent, turn away from this action or this attitude because you're afraid of God's judgment, because you fear what may happen to you, it won't work. You know what? Before long, you'll be right back at it. The motive must be, I want to turn. I want to repent of this sin because I'm grieved that my relationship to my God is not right. I'm grieved that I've grieved Him, grieved in my heart that I've been trying to live and convince and persuade and argue and defend, and my relationship with Him has been awesomely damaged. When that is your motive, repentance will be a reality. I've just told you the truth. And we have one simple command. Cling to it. Hold it tightly. Apply it to your life. Live by it. And you'll experience God's very best in your life. If you're one of those persons who's never trusted Jesus Christ as your Savior, what are you going to say when you stand before Him and He says, "This is the standard by which I'm judging you. You've neglected it. You've denied His Son. You've turned away. You let the culture determine your eternal destiny." What in this world are you going to say? You won't have anything to say. And I want to encourage you to ask the Lord Jesus Christ to forgive you of your sins and tell Him today that you acknowledge your sinfulness. You're not coming to Him because you deserve to be saved. You're coming asking for mercy. You want Him to forgive you and to save you from your sins. You're committing yourself to Him. You want to live a godly life. You want to walk in His ways. And you know what will happen? He'll change your life. And what you used to look at and think was so important will lose its importance. And the things you've neglected will become the most precious things in your life. And now, Father, how grateful we are for this precious book, this indestructible, eternal, faithful Word of Yours. I pray that You'll sink this message into the heart of every single person. Let it cut deeply into the heart of one who has drifted, fallen away, living in sin, but knowing as they've listened, "I've heard the truth." Let there be genuine repentance and a fresh new love and devotion and clinging to the Word is my prayer in Jesus' name. Amen.
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3: 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Here's a moment with Charles Stanley.
2: Well, I think his primary method is the Word of God. And you'd be reading the Word of God and say, "Oh my goodness, I hadn't thought about that. I need to check up on that, Lord. Thank you for showing me that." Or sometimes he uses another person. And that person in a conversation may say something, you thought, "Oh, you know what, that's the way I've been thinking." So he uses people. He uses circumstances to get our attention, to begin to think about how we are living and what are the habits of my life. So he uses people, his words, circumstances, many things, I think, to draw us to the reality of what's really going on in our life. So I think all of us should be able to
12: listen to someone, and if we see something that's not right in their life, we should be able to help bring that person to a point of correction, but not in a condemning way, in a very loving, sensitive way, and sensitive to the Holy Spirit as to the timing and what we ought to say and how we ought to say it. Especially if a person's down in their thinking or going through a difficult time or maybe something going on in their family, condemnation is not what they need. They need to be loved. And sometimes you have to take a person where they are down here and bring them and encourage them through all of this and then get them to the place where they can hear you and realize that, you know what, you're not condemning me. You're really loving me but telling me this. Thank you very much. And sometimes you have to bring them up through a path of gradual acceptance that what you really desire from them is the best.
3: 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How are you going to apply what you heard today? We'd love to hear from you today. Ahead on In Touch, so many things compete for our attention that it's easy to feel saturated in decision-making. 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I hope you'll join us again for In Touch, the teaching ministry of Dr. Charles Stanley. 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
13: New York City is a bit of a shock to any first-time visitor. It's especially jarring for someone who spent her whole life on an Indian reservation. Linda was from the Navajo Reservation in Arizona. She was part of our ministry's Native American youth outreach that we call On Eagle's Wings. And she was able to see New York from a distance at first. There's the Empire State Building. There's the skyline. And she said she wanted to see it all up close. Ha! Well, that may have changed now that she's seen it up close. See, she went in with us when I spoke in the city one night. And the traffic and the crowds, man, they were all over the place. They made her feel like maybe she was on a battlefield without a helmet. She also found certain aspects of the city exciting and might make her want to go back. But as our team was driving along the Hudson River, we were headed for the George Washington Bridge, and Linda must have been reflecting on her life on the reservation for a minute because she just looked up into the Big Apple sky and said two words, "No stars." I'm Ron Hutchcraft, and I want to have a word with you today about dangerously blind. Our word for today from the Word of God, 2 Corinthians 4, verse 4. It's a very revealing statement from God's perspective. The God of this age has blinded the minds of unbelievers, so they cannot see the light of the gospel of the glory of Christ, who is the image of God. Okay, basically, what's this saying? There is heavenly light that God wants you to see. It's the good news of the glory of His Son, Jesus Christ. And what's the good news? Jesus loves you very much. He proved it by paying the sin penalty you deserved when He died on the cross. He demonstrated His unbeatable power when He blew the doors off His grave and rose from the dead. And so Jesus is all the love and all the meaning and all the peace you've been looking for all these years. But there's a problem with God's light. It's the same problem our Navajo friend had seeing those stars in New York City. The earth lights blinded her to the heavenly light. When that happens to people spiritually, they can literally miss Jesus, miss God's love, and yes, miss heaven forever. This says that the God of this world, who is the devil, has blinded our minds. See, we're surrounded by a lot of earth lights that blind us to the much brighter light of God. We're blinded by the lights of making money or having fun or important relationships, busy schedules, even our religion. And we just keep ignoring Jesus or postponing Jesus or forgetting Jesus. We are blinded. The devil, whose goal it is to destroy you, will use anything or anyone he can to keep you from seeing Jesus, following Jesus. His intention is very simple, to block your view of the real light until you've passed the point of no return. But today, maybe right now, the light is breaking through. This could be your God day. You could tell Him right where you are, "Lord, I have run my life long enough. You're supposed to run my life. You gave it to me. And I'm tired of this sin wall that's between us. I believe that your son, Jesus Christ, died to take that wall away, to pay for my sin. And beginning this moment, Jesus, I'm yours. Listen, I hope you'll take that step so you can be sure you belong to him and secure your eternity once and for all. And that's why our website exists. It's there for moments like this for you. It's anewstory.com. It'd be a great place to anchor to as you cross over, the Bible says, from death to life today. Go there, will you? Anewstory.com. For this moment, God has taken you away from the blinding light of all that earth stuff and all those earth people so you could get one clear look at the light of Jesus Christ. And now, in the words of the Bible, my friend, seek the Lord while he may be found.
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0: This is John MacArthur inviting you to join me for Portraits of Grace. It's reported that when John Knox was called to preach in Scotland, he shed many tears and withdrew himself to the privacy of his room because he was so grieved at the prospect of such a responsibility as preaching. He understood the importance of being slow to speak, which refers to teaching the Word of God. It's a good idea to exercise some reluctance in assuming the role of a teacher because the tongue reveals the subtle sins of your heart and can easily offend others and God. That doesn't mean you should never teach the Bible, because God commands believers to make disciples, to teach them to observe all that Jesus taught. Just be sure your motives are pure and your teaching is accurate. This is John MacArthur, trusting your lives are portraits of grace.
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2: We stand upon the Word of God. Our feelings, our thoughts, our dreams, they're not determiners of truth. God is the determiner of truth. He establishes truth because He is true.
1: Our feelings can so easily deceive us. Ultimately, we must rely on the truth of God's Word. Hello and welcome to the Tuesday edition of Renewing Your Mind. Wars begin and end. Politicians rise and fall. We can be healthy one day and deathly ill the next. In the midst of rapid change, we can begin to doubt. But as we'll learn today from the book of Jude, we must trust God and His Word. Our teacher is Reverend Jason Halopoulos. Let's join him now.
2: What I want to do is look at verses 8 through 16 together in this session. Remember that Jude's main theme for this letter is that he wants them to contend for the faith. There are false teachers that are in their midst and are teaching things that are diverting God's people away from the truth that has been once for all delivered to the saints, as Jude said. We saw in our last session that what he did, he was calling to their remembrance who God is by what God has done in the past. And he gave three stories there in verses 5 through 7. What I want to do is look at the fourth story here in verse 8. And then as we go through, he's also going to give us three individuals as examples as well. But he begins in verse 8 with pointing out that these false teachers are relying upon dreams, that this is how they are diverting and they're discouraging God's people from the true gospel. They are feeling something different. There is something more or less that needs to be added to the faith for people actually to be saved. And so they are appealing to their dreams. They trusted dreams rather than that which they heard from the Word of God. It doesn't really matter in one sense what you feel about this or about that. That doesn't make the thing true. I am Jason Halopoulos, so my first name and my last name are Greek. I grew up knowing I was Greek. My name is Greek, first name, last name. I love Greek food. I have Greek taste buds. Love it. When I was in fifth grade, I started doing genealogy, and it became my passion and my hobby. Started doing all kinds of research. My poor family, we still have these big filing cabinets where what I would do is get all of these documents I could, every birth certificate, every death certificate, every marriage certificate for family members, and create these files. And we have probably 2,500 files that have followed us everywhere in life. Well, there's one day when I was in high school. I started in fifth grade. I'm in high school, junior in high school. It's the beginning days of the computer where you could actually put some of this in a program. And I thought, you know, I've done this for family members going back to the 1500s, but I've never just done this for immediate family members. And so, looking things up, dates aren't adding up. Call my mom into the room. Mom, is there a family secret I don't know about? Jason, I can't answer that question. Mom and dad were divorced. Next thing I know, my dad is driven from Florida to Springfield, Illinois. He's on our doorstep and he says, we need to go for a ride. And I find out he was adopted. My grandmother had him out of wedlock. He said, I've never pressed on it. What would you like to know? I'll ask her. I said, I'd least like to know what my last name would have been. So he asked my grandmother. She wouldn't talk about it. My great-grandmother was still alive. So asked her. And she said, well, what I know is his last name was Levine. So he was a Levite. So I went from Greek to Jew overnight, just like that. But I knew I was Greek. I knew it. First name, last name, taste buds. If there's anything you should know, it's yourself. But there was something in the right field I didn't know. All it took was one thing. There's only two ways to know something is true. Either you have to know everything so nothing can come out of right field and turn what you think you know into something you didn't actually know. But I don't know about you, but I don't know everything. That's an impossibility. There's a second possibility. And that is that you know someone who knows all things, is willing to tell you, and does not lie. And that's what we have in the Word of God. We have God who knows all things. He has told us, and he does not lie. So when someone says, I have a dream, I feel, I think, and it's contrary to the Word of God, you run. You run. It doesn't matter. If it is contrary to the Word of God, it is not true. We stand upon the Word of God. They were having dreams and relying on those dreams, and so they were arguing that Jesus would not come in judgment. But our feelings, our thoughts, our dreams, they're not determiners of truth. God is the determiner of truth. He establishes truth because he is true. So Jude, warning about these false teachers, saying you can live any way you want to because God is a God of grace, and he is a God of grace. But he's equally just. He equally wants righteousness upheld. And he will judge. So he moves on to his fourth story in verse 9 to illustrate this. And he references, for many, what feels troubling. He references a non-biblical book. And he actually does this twice, just in our verses here in this lesson. He refers to a non-biblical book. Now, that bothers some because they say, well, if he's referring to a non-biblical book, then that biblical book must itself be inerrant and inspired. Or Jude itself is not inerrant and inspired. No and no. He can cite something and say that thing is true without saying that entire book is inspired and inerrant. Example would be, I think every preacher I have ever known at some point gives the C.S. Lewis illustration from the Chronicles of Narnia with Mr. Beaver and Lucy, where Mr. Beaver is asked, is Aslan safe? He says, of course he's not safe, but he's good. And it's used because it hasn't been said much better than that. Aslan, the Christ-like figure, of course he's not safe, but he's good. But you're not saying the Chronicles of Narnia are inspired. You're just saying that's a true fact. Jesus is not safe, but he's good. Well, Jude here, he quotes from a book called The Assumption of Moses. It's not inspired. It can state something true, though itself not be canonical. And it has the account of the archangel Michael and the devil. They're contending for Moses' body. And the devil is saying, you have no right. Moses cannot go to heaven because Moses is a murderer. He has no right to go to heaven. And in this, Satan is right. Moses has no right in and of himself to go to heaven. But Jude tells us that Michael, quote, did not presume to pronounce a blasphemous judgment upon Satan. Satan is attempting to judge Moses. He doesn't know his bounds. It's God that judges. But Michael knows the bounds. He knows that God is judge, so he won't even judge Satan. And he calls God to judge Satan. Judgment is God's prerogative. And Jude's point is, he will judge. It's just who he is. He must uphold righteousness. He will execute judgment. Do not presume upon God's grace. He will judge the ungodly. Michael was right. The heretical teachers, they have overstepped. Jude concludes in verse 10, these people blaspheme all that they do not understand, and they are destroyed by all that they, like unreasoning animals, understand instinctively. That is, they simply don't understand. But even worse than that, they don't want to understand. They're just driven like animals by their appetites. This is what I feel. So this is what I'm going to take. This is what I feel. So this must be true. And Judah's saying, no, that's not how we judge what is true. We judge what is true by the faith that was once delivered to the saints. This is what establishes what is true. Christians are set free from the burden of the law, and yet we are also called to a life of obedience according to the word of the law. These false teachers didn't seem to understand this and didn't want to understand this. We don't now obey the law to earn God's favor. He has poured out his grace upon us. Again, to go back to the introduction, we are his beloved. He called us, and he keeps us. But we now live according to the law. We attempt to do so by his grace. We attempt to do so to the best of our ability, his work at work within us, his spirit at work within us. We attempt to do so to the best of our ability out of thanksgiving to him. It's a life of obedience as much as we are able. But he's pointing out they refuse to stop and think like this. And they've just become like animals, just simply moving by their passions. And if this isn't a word for our day, I don't know what is. Where we have people redefining what the church believes by saying, that can't be true because I have always felt this way. I feel this way. This is who I am. It is not feelings that dictate truth. It is God and God's word. We are not unreasoning animals. You know, if you take a bowl of dog food, or even better, you put a couple of rare steaks in front of a dog, and you have that dog sit there, and you say to the dog, you know what? Don't eat those two rare steaks. If you just wait for 5 minutes, I'll give you 10 rare steaks. And then you take a step back. What's the dog going to do? Those steaks are going to be devoured. Why? Because they're just driven by their carnal appetites. We are thinkers, reasoning beings that know delayed gratification and know that we seek to wield and yield the members of our body to present ourselves as a living sacrifice to the Lord, to put off and to put on. Whether we eat or drink or whatever we do, to do to the glory of God. It's our aim, though we won't do it perfectly. It's our aim to live in accordance with the law to His glory and praise, because He saved us to Himself. Jude, then in verse 11 and following, he gives us three individuals as illustrations. He's told the stories, now he's just going to give three individuals. He gives these three, Cain, Balaam, and Korah, and he's comparing the false teachers to all three of these. All three of these were leaders who led God's people in revolt against God and against God's people. I'm not going to take time to go through all of them. You can look at them, turn to them in your Old Testament scriptures, but all of them rejected God's word. And all of them, each of them, were destroyed. So he's presenting these as clear types. Types of leaders that you and I are to avoid. Those that would abuse God's word, that would seek to lead us away from God's word. What are these false teachers and leaders like? Well, he presents them in verse 12 and 13, and it's some of the most poetic writing in Scripture. Let me just read them and explain it. He says, they are like hidden reefs at their love feast, that is, Christians must steer the ship of their lives away from them so that they don't break their lives upon them. He says that these false teachers are shepherds feeding themselves, that is, that they are getting rich and fat at the expense of God's people. Reminds you of Eli's sons in the Old Testament. He says they are waterless clouds in a dry region like Israel. When there was a cloud on the horizon, that was a reason for excitement because you need that rain. But when that cloud would pass over and not drop any rain, then it was a false expectation that it provided, false peace that it projected. And so it is with these false teachers. They are like fruitless trees. They're promising nourishment, but they provide no sustenance. They're like wild waves of the sea. They are chaotic instead of calming. They are wandering stars, he says, stars fixed in the night sky in the ancient world. They were a blessing. You could navigate by them. But if it's not fixed and it's wandering, you get lost. And so they are leading people to be lost and ultimately destroyed. And again, Jude can't help himself. He's forthright in verse 13. The gloom of utter darkness, he says, has been reserved forever for such people. He wants to be very clear. Destruction is coming because judgment is coming. And judgment is coming because Christ is coming. Verse 14, behold, the Lord comes with 10,000 of His holy ones to execute judgment. Again, the same Jesus. Deliverance or destruction? He's coming. He's yelling it from the rooftops. He's coming. And notice the scope of His judgment. Jude employs the word all four times in verse 15 and 16. He will execute judgment on all, to, quote, convict all of, quote, all their deeds of ungodliness and, quote, of all the harsh things spoken. That's the scope, all. And the cause, he uses the same word four times there as well, the word ungodly. He will convict all the ungodly of all their deeds of ungodliness that they have done in an ungodly way, and of all the harsh things that ungodly sinners have spoken. Destruction is coming because judgment is coming because Jesus is coming. And it's all encompassing. Think about this together. Let me think about this from an old story context. Think about the Jews, and every year they would celebrate the Passover. Why? Because it was a beautiful moment of deliverance. There they were, gathered in their homes and feasting upon that lamb and eating the unleavened cakes and the bitter roots and consuming all that lamb as an appropriation of faith. And the blood would cover over the lintels of their doorposts on their house. And that was the night in which the angel of death had passed over their homes. And they were delivered. And so at Passover, Jews will gather and they will feast and they will dance and they will pray and they will rejoice. Now imagine if the Egyptians celebrated the Passover. What would they do? It wouldn't be feasting. It wouldn't be dancing. It wouldn't be rejoicing. They would just be weeping. Same event. Same God. Deliverance and destruction. That's Jude's warning for us in this passage. Jesus is coming. For some, it will be tears of everlasting joy. For some, it will be tears of everlasting sorrow. Same event, same person. So say, make sure you're in Christ. These false teachers that just are trying to get you a degree off Christ, you got to run from them. They would seek to change the gospel so that it's more palatable for your generation. No, you got to get rid of them. You got to maintain this, contend for this. Because he's coming one way or the other. And this alone is our hope, that we have this, and we believe upon him having received this.

0: last day and presume upon God's grace. You've got to believe this faith, the faith. Moses did not deserve heaven. Satan was right. He was a sinner through and through. He didn't deserve it at all. But as the writer of Hebrews says, he believed. By faith. By faith. By faith. It seems impossible that he who knew no sin would become sin for us, that we might become the righteousness of God. Such folly if it wasn't so true. And I know it's true, because his word says it's true. This faith once delivered to the saints. And it's upon this that we can stand for all of eternity. And he's my deliverer. I hope he's your deliverer. This is a faith worth contending for.
1: Amen. A faith worth contending for. 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Well, according to Jude, we are to contend for the faith. But what does that look like?
0: So remember that there are false teachers that have infiltrated the church. And they are antinomians, that is, they are against the law. They're teaching, look, you're saved by grace, it doesn't matter how you live. The other is that they were independents, weren't recognizing that Christ is Master and Lord, as well as our Savior. And so he is telling these recipients of the letter, you've got to contend for the faith. This is a faith we can't lose. You can't allow these false teachers to take you away from Christ. We contend for the faith that was once for all delivered to the saints. Why? Because the same Jesus who delivers also is coming to destroy. There will be judgment. And this is the faith that saves. So let's contend for this, cling to this.
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0: Hi, I'm Johnny Erickson Tada. And oh, will a physical disability humble you? But an invisible disability will really make you humble. Like if you have post-traumatic stress disorder, it's hard to say to your friends or family, look, I'm not the same person I was. I don't function like I used to. Having PTSD makes me erratic at times and unstable socially, so I really need your help. Please let me know when I'm off base or being too loud. I really need your support. Man, it's humbling to say that. To humble yourself like that before others? But it is the best path to humility. So if you have a mental disorder, please remember that it is okay to ask for help. You have to ask for it. No matter what your invisible illness, God never intended that you should bear it alone. So please ask for help. It may be humiliating, but it's the path to humility. And remember, Isaiah 29 says that the humble will be filled with fresh joy from the Lord.
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0: 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We'll see you next time.
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2: 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I'm Roger Marsh, and as our country approaches a milestone birthday, yes, it's been 250 years since the signing of the Declaration of Independence, and today we're asking a question that many Americans have actually stopped asking, and that is, who do we have to thank for it all? 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Cynthia Scott is an author, a prayer leader, and a longtime intercessor for our nation, and she has a new book out called Celebrating God Our Founder at America's 250th Birthday. That'll be our topic of conversation on today's broadcast. On the last edition of Family Talk, Cynthia walked us through God's hand of providence on America, from the covenant of the pilgrims to the faith that shaped our founding. She also reminded us that remembering our true history is one of the ways that we honor the Lord. Today, she and I will pick up that conversation, looking at where our nation stands right now and what it will take to see genuine revival in the years ahead. So let's buckle up for part two of my conversation with author Cynthia Scott, talking about celebrating God our founder on today's edition of Dr. James Dobson's Family Talk. Well, welcome back to Family Talk, the broadcast ministry of the Dr. James Dobson Family Institute. I'm Roger Marsh. Our continuing conversation with Cynthia Scott, author of the book Celebrating God, Our Founder at America's 250th Birthday. Cynthia, it's good to have you back on the program today.
3: Thank you so much for welcoming me back. It was fun the first time. I'm looking forward to today.
2: It's interesting every time I talk to someone who is in the battle for religious liberty, whether it's Beckett Fund, Alliance Defending Freedom, Family Research Council, and we have conversations about religious liberty. It's amazing to me, Cynthia, how many people don't understand that is the fact that religious liberty based on biblical principles grants all liberties to people, whether they are saved or not saved. I mean, that rain will fall on the just and the unjust, if you will. Gary Bauer, one of our colleagues, is a member of the Religious Council, and he is a frequent visitor now in the White House, and they have, you know, guest appearances and prayer meetings and things of that nature. And people, what do you hear? Oh, Donald Trump wants to start a theocracy. Without realizing that, wait, God's plan for the United States was not a theocracy, it was religious liberty, and we have these things that God has provided for us, but He gives us the liberty to choose whether or not we will accept them. And that, for those who are looking at the 250th anniversary celebration of the United States with a certain measure of disdain, please be encouraged by what we're hearing from Cynthia Scott today here on Dr. James Dobson's Family Talk. Celebrating God, Our Founder at America's 250th Birthday is the book, and there are so many powerful principles in this resource that will help you as a citizen, as a Christian, as a parent, as a grandparent, that we can't recommend this book enough. Cynthia, let's take a look at another aspect of the United States founding with God being our founder that is, it's kind of a tough spot, I think, because a lot of people totally get Declaration of Independence. You know, you have inalienable rights. They are all endowed by our Creator, so they all come from God. But then you fast forward 13 years later, we have a U.S. Constitution, and the Constitution doesn't give everybody all of those rights at that point. It had to be amended. You know, we have Bill of Rights, 13th, 14th Amendment, things like that.
3: Yes.
2: Talk about why we can still know that God was very present in American history when the Constitution was found, even though it was ratified and then had to be amended several times.
3: Right. God is perfect, but men are not. We know that.
2: That's a good way to say it.
3: And that's just a fact. And this is so interesting to me because I think sometimes churches miss this. He moves in the moment in time in which something is happening. He moves among the issues of the day. Mm-hmm. And if we go back to our founding, and the research that I have done shows that the original founders that penned the Constitution, they did not want slavery,
2: right.
3: But two states, Georgia and South Carolina, threatened to remove themselves from the process, which really threatened the Union. The Union was extremely fragile after the war. Think about it. All that fighting, loss of men, loss of resources. You know, many states were out of money, and they were not only battling for the creation of a nation, but they were battling for the existence of their own colonies, their own states. Right. So it's messy. The affairs of men are very messy. It's amazing that God works through us at all, really, if you think about it.
2: Yeah, very true.
3: So the principle of freedom for all was very much present. Also present at that moment was the need to keep this fragile union together. And interestingly, our union has only been threatened seriously twice, and both were around the issue of slavery at the time of the founding and at the time of the Civil War. Right. And God prevailed in the end. It took more time, I think, than any of our founders wanted, and certainly more than God wanted. But God did prevail in providing freedom for all ultimately. You mentioned also, and I'm going to just switch to a different point here slightly, theocracy. You mentioned theocracy. Mm-hmm. And the more I think about it, even after finishing the book, I still think about all of these things. I think about how amazing God is. And when you think about the way he shaped our government, it was different than him shaping Israel, for example, where there was at first a theocracy and then a king, right?
2: Yeah.
3: But when it came to America, and as America having been shaped out of this 150 years of biblical thinking on the continent, even though we had a decline and needed that great awakening, we still had been grounded in that. When he brought the minds of the founders together to decide how this government was going to be shaped, he didn't go in the direction of theocracy or monarchy. He went in the direction of republic, and he fashioned it. I say God fashioned it. I believe he did, around his three roles. He is judge, he is king, and he is lawgiver. And we have our three branches of government, which reflect those roles of God.
2: Right.
3: And additionally, the way they shaped it is that they held each other accountable. So we have this system of checks and balances, which prevents any single man or entity or group of taking control and ruling as a dictator. And so it's brilliant. It's brilliant. And the proof of its brilliance is that it's kept the nation alive and free for 250 years. It's really astonishing to me.
2: The idea that, as you talked about, the no theocracy, no dictator, that type of thing. And there are so many people who are afraid of something like that happening, and they don't realize that the God of the Bible, who is basically the author and perfecter not only of our faith, but also of our nation, if we will follow his way, provides for not having to ever worry about that. And this is, it's a great message of hope and encouragement for us in the body of Christ that we could share with people outside the church. What a great message from Cynthia Scott today here on Dr. James Dobson's Family Talk. Her brand new book is called Celebrating God, Our Founder at America's 250th Birthday, and we have a link for the book up at jdfi.net. Okay, you were getting into a good groove here with regard to the Constitution and God being perfect and men being not perfect, so we understand that. But I find it fascinating when you mentioned the South Carolina-Georgia connection to the slavery issue, the Constitution, and then ultimately the Bill of Rights. This is just an observation, and I'd love to get your feedback on it. It seems very interesting to me to see that South Carolina has kind of turned a corner with some of the leadership they've had over the years, but Georgia seems to be falling into a pit where there's a good biblical base there, but it seems like Hollywood and some of the less desirable elements of the culture have been congregating in Georgia for some reason. And you have to wonder if there's still that kind of stain, that kind of curse, if you will, of a colony that said, okay, we'll be part of this, but we want to differ from what the original intent of the United States was. I mean, do you get the sense that maybe God is still waiting for a kind of a great awakening in Georgia to kind of repent of some of the attitudes and the presuppositions that have kind of carried through for the past couple hundred years?
3: I don't think I'd pin that on Georgia. I think as a nation, we've repented of our sin of slavery, which is a huge sin, by the way.
2: Mm-hmm, yeah.
3: And we've changed our ways. And that is a testament to God's faithfulness. He led Amen. Us in that. But there is always a battle going on against Christ and against his principles. There is a battle for America going on. And to my way of thinking, behind the battle is the spirit of Antichrist. Because, you know, the founders that came to America, they really did have a heart to see the gospel spread. They not only wanted to live freely and they wanted to live according to the word of God personally, but they wanted to share the gospel. I say in my book, Jesus is in America's DNA, and I truly believe that. And we have seen their desires come to fruition in many ways. You know, that the body of Christ has flourished. I mean, we've had our dips and we've had our heights in America. Just think about the missionary movement after the Second Great Awakening and how Americans have funded the missionary movement, which really is an answer to the prayers of the Puritans and the Pilgrims centuries ago. So I think that as long as we are on this earth, Roger, you and I both know it, that spirit of Antichrist is not going to give up.
2: Right.
3: And too bad for that spirit of Antichrist, because it loses in the end.
2: Every time.
3: And we are going to prevail. And I, and you know, we were talking about America, we were talking about Americans and what they think and know. And I wrote this book to give honor to God, because I was shocked. I thought, we never heard that God was the founder of our nation. He did not get the credit he deserves, and he needs to. And I'm thankful for the opportunity to be able to share it. The other thing I've learned is that as Americans learn the real history about our founding and God's involvement, they take courage, because now they are armed with some facts, the facts of God's actual involvement in our nation and how it translated into our Constitution, into our Bill of Rights, into our prosperity. You know, Deuteronomy, I talk about Deuteronomy, you know, the blessings and the curses of God. For those who follow him, there will be blessings. For those who disobey him, there will be curses. And of course, we've experienced both, but the story of America really is a story of such great blessing. And we have our forefathers and their deep faith to thank for that. And when we start seeing cracks in America, and we start seeing these, you know, anti-Christian movements, and we're shocked by it. I mean, I was shocked. I was raised I took God as being part of America for granted in my life. And then when you see all this, you realize, wow, we cannot take this legacy for granted.
2: Right.
3: We have got to be the protectors of the legacy. We have got to make sure that our people and our children know the true history. It's not your truth and my truth. It's the truth. And the truth is that God was in the midst of the founding, the initiating, the shaping, the founding of our nation. And in covenant with him, we can return to him and see him move again. And I'm praying for that Third Great Awakening. I know you are too.
2: Yes.
3: We want to see not just a move in the church. We want to see millions of people swept into the kingdom and transformation in our institutions. When our institutions begin to legislate things that are against the Bible, then we know we are in trouble. And we've got to move into those spaces.
2: Amen.
3: And, you know, we have the great sin of abortion in our nation.
2: Oh,
3: and that's it's a huge stain on America, not to mention a great sin and a sin against God and a sin against people. We've got to fix those things. We as Americans need to return to the God who founded us and gave us such great freedom and opportunity and exceptionalism. And we've got to wrong the rights. And I'm encouraged. This is not in my book, but you know, in the book of Esther, we see these dictates being put into law to kill people, these murderous dictates being put into law. And we also see them reversed as the people of God turn back to God. So there is precedent in the Bible for the overturning of these kinds of laws. And I think we need to press forward on that.
2: Now, Cynthia, you have a chapter in your book, and this is, I think, would have been Dr. Dobson's favorite part of the actual book, because he loved the not only the American concept, but the fact that our faith could thrive and that everything that he did and said was about helping to encourage people to see the good news of the gospel, the need for the gospel, in a country where you could thrive and really have just an awesome, amazing life. You talk about the fact that that American exceptionalism really is a biblical concept, and a lot of people in our world, I mean, heck, we had a president who, once he was elected, went over to Europe and apologized for America. And, well, we're not that great, and there are lots of exceptional people and everything. And I remember first thinking, okay, he's trying to be diplomatic, but he was also rather unbiblical. Talk about why American exceptionalism and prosperity is not about the greed of capitalism and the sin of corrupting markets that God says are good, but rather this is another fruit of God's hand of providence on our country, when we are doing exceptional things, when we are prospering in the things that God wants us to prosper in.
3: Well, let's go back to the beginning again of the Garden of Eden. It's not like I do this in the book so much, but think about it. God created us for a love relationship with Him.
2: Amen.
3: He has called us to Himself in a love relationship. He loves us. So we need to start with that premise. He is the God that wants good for us. I know the plans I have for you, says the Lord, plans for good and not for evil, to prosper you and to give you a hope and a future, paraphrasing from Jeremiah 29:11 there. And so this is God's heart towards all people, not just Americans. And we know that. This is God's heart towards the people, His creation. And He says in His word, I have come to give you life and give you life abundantly. That is spiritual, of course, but He wants to bless us. He is a good Father who wants to care for us, His children. And He knows what's good for us, and He knows what's not good for us. And He calls us to live in obedience. That's where we go back to Deuteronomy. And to follow Him, because He knows that if we live according to His ways, it will bring blessing to us. So that's as individuals, but it also applies corporately. If we corporately follow God, there will be blessing. Now, I'm not saying that I'm not talking about the prosperity gospel, certainly.
2: Right.
3: And I'm not saying that everything in any person or nation's life is going to go perfectly. We live in a sin-filled world. However, God's desire for us is to prosper. So in creating this nation, it's not just about the land, although He did bring them to a land flowing with milk and honey. It is an incredibly rich and bountiful land that He brought us to. But He also brought us in to obey Him, to live under His commands so that He could pour out those blessings on us.
2: Yes.
3: And in the Constitution, where men are given freedom, they're given freedom not only politically and spiritually, but they're given freedom economically.
2: Mm-hmm.
3: And, you know, life, liberty, and the pursuit of happiness, when you look back at that concept of happiness, it's very closely related to property. Property ownership was very much a part of the colonists' thinking and what they felt God had for them. And so, and we think about that, when they started some of these colonies, you look at Jamestown and very briefly in Plymouth, tiny bit of socialism introduced, didn't work, that was shut down very quickly. And at that point, they assigned plots of land and people were, you know, to work those plots of land and prosper according to their work. That is very much a part of God's ways, and it's very much a part of our history. And it's part of what has made America prosperous and exceptional, because we had that freedom to flourish.
2: Yes.
3: And, you know, God says in the Bible, you know, to discover all the mysteries that He's created. You know, He said, you know, to manage the land. I mean, going back to the Genesis, and this is God's way to give us this means of production, this means of creating government, this means of flourishing, and then to flourish. And I do give God all the credit for that. And I do think that our founding documents, our system, our American system, has very much produced the prosperity that we've enjoyed.
2: Yeah, I loved hearing you talk about this, Cynthia Scott, especially not only what you've written about in your book, Celebrating God, Our Founder, at America's 250th Birthday, which is up at jdfi.net. What do we look forward to now? I mean, Gary Bauer and I like to have this conversation that we say, boy, if we were sitting around with Dr. Dobson right now and saying, boy, what's America look like at 300? We might sometimes say, will America still be here at 300 for the anniversary there, the tricentennial? What do you talk about in your book that we can look forward to for, say, the next 250 years of our nation?
3: Well, the book, as you know, is half history and half prayer in every chapter. So we start with the history so people understand the facts, and then we move into engaging with God to pray, starting with repentance, a very positive word that we get back on track with God, thanksgiving for all He's done, and then praying for the government, praying for the leaders of our nation. We're instructed, we're commanded to do that in the Bible, praying for our people, for our culture, and for the church. So I have prayers in the book that people can follow, and it's just a starting point, Roger, for people to pray for the nation.
2: Mm-hmm.
3: But then I encourage them to listen. What is God saying to them personally? And then to take action. And when you talk about the next 250 years or until Jesus comes back, that's on us. What are we going to do? Mm-hmm. And I believe that the most important thing that we can do in looking forward is turn back to God wholeheartedly.
2: Amen.
3: Turn back to Him personally and in our families and as a nation. We need to reinvigorate our relationship with Him through prayer. Prayer is conversation. It's a two-way conversation. Of course, we make our request to God, but what's more important is what He says back to us. And He will stir every single person who seeks Him. He will speak to them and He will call them for their part in America and in America's future. And, you know, I like to think of it as we the church, we the people. That's the way God creates community. Every single person matters. He speaks to and through every one of us. And each one is called to something special in this moment. And so that's how we look forward. We look to God first. We surrender to Him. We come to Him. We thank Him for our amazing history. Rewriting history does not honor God.
2: Amen.
3: Remembering what He actually did does honor God.
2: Amen.
3: So remembering is the first thing. You know, repenting. You know, when I wrote these prayers and I just, it was like a lightning bolt that hit me that said, God Himself founded our nation. And maybe the biggest sin of our nation is that we have forgotten that and not acknowledged that. Perhaps if we had kept that first and foremost in our mind, we would never have had the length of slavery that we had or the sin of abortion if we had kept God first. So I say what we need to do is remember and turn back to God and seek Him, knowing that He loves each person, each one of your listeners. He loves and He has a purpose for their lives, not only personally, but as we celebrate this great nation and as we move forward in it together.
2: Such an invigorating conversation here with Cynthia Scott today here on Dr. James Dobson's Family Talk. The book is called Celebrating God, Our Founder at America's 250th Birthday. I highly recommend it. Go to jdfi.net and you can learn more about the book. And as you were talking about our future, Cynthia, I couldn't help but remember back to the earlier part of our conversation here where we were discussing God being the God of liberty. And the fact that all of this is set up to run so smoothly and to run so perfectly, if we will submit to His authority, if we will repent of our sins, if we will truly take Him at His word and strive to be fruitful and to multiply. And so I'm hopeful. I mean, I'm cautiously optimistic that we're starting to see that revival, not just for the preservation of America, but literally for the glory of God and for His purposes to be accomplished through our citizenship, our citizenry, and our leadership here. Cynthia Scott, thank you so much for the book. Thank you for putting all your time and effort into praying for our nation, but then showing us our history and why we all need to be spending more time, not only in prayer, but also in the streets, talking to people about God's providence for our nation. And thank you for being with us today here on Dr. James Dobson's Family Talk.
3: Thank you so much, Roger. 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
2: Well, I love how Cynthia Scott left us today. Cautiously optimistic, not because of anything we can manufacture on our own, but because she believes God is not finished with this nation yet. And that's truly a hopeful note upon which we can land. Well, that wraps up my two-part conversation with author and prayer leader Cynthia Scott here on today's edition of Dr. James Dobson's Family Talk. Cynthia's new book is called Celebrating God, Our Founder at America's 250th Birthday, and you'll find a link to it along with both halves of our conversation at jdfi.org. 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
4: 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This is Roger Marsh from Family Talk. 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
6: Have you ever dreamed and planned for a future only to have it not work out? This is the Christian Working Woman, and I'm Julie Busteed. And in the Gospel of John, we see Jesus encounter someone who knew that feeling well. Jesus and his disciples were traveling from Jerusalem back to Galilee. Instead of avoiding Samaria, as most Jews did because of the deep division between Jews and Samaritans, Jesus chose to go through it. And around midday, tired and thirsty, he stopped at Jacob's well while his disciples went into town for food. A Samaritan woman came to draw water at the hottest part of the day. Most women came in the cool morning hours, but she came when she expected no one else to be there. Later, we learn why. She had been married 5 times, and the man she was living with was not her husband. Her life had not turned out the way she likely imagined. She may have carried shame, disappointment, loneliness, or a sense that she would never escape the cycle she was in. Then she encountered Jesus. She was surprised that a Jewish man would even speak to her, but Jesus breaks barriers. Their conversation began with physical water, but Jesus quickly turned it towards spiritual things, offering her living water. And at first, she misunderstood him and asked for this water so she would no longer have to return to the well by herself in the heat of the day. But as the conversation continued, she realized Jesus knew everything about her life. Instead of condemning her, he revealed himself to her. When she spoke about the coming Messiah, Jesus told her plainly, "I who speak to you am he." Her response was immediate. She returns to town and told everyone, "Come and see a man who told me everything I ever did. Could this be the Christ?" John tells us that many Samaritans believed because of her testimony. This Samaritan woman, who is living a life that she probably didn't dream of or plan for, now has hope and purpose because of her meeting with Jesus. Once she realizes who he is, she can't help but tell others who he is and what he's done for her. Whatever shame or embarrassment she previously felt fell away. And I think there must have been a visible difference in her manner and appearance because the people listened to her and came out to meet Jesus and hear from him. An unlikely meeting between a Jewish rabbi and a Samaritan woman led many people to faith. And what first drew her to believe was not a miracle or a sign, but the realization that Jesus fully knew her and still offered her grace. Maybe just like this woman, your dreams and plans, good things are not happening as you expected. Please know that God sees you, he hears your cries of lament, and he has a purpose and a plan better than you can imagine. Please join me tomorrow for more encouragement here on The Christian Working Woman.
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8: Good morning. My name is Mike Bailey. I'm the pastor at First Baptist Port Orange. 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We're on YouTube, Facebook, Instagram, social media. We want to connect with you so you can connect with us so we can serve the Lord together. And so we'd love for you to come be a part of what's going on at the church. This week I'm talking from Luke, how Jesus declares that we are to live by what we call the Great Commandment. And that is to love the Lord your God with all your heart, with all your soul, with all your strength, with all your mind, and love your neighbor as yourself. One of the things in my family that we'd love to do is to play games. And one of the games we like to play is Monopoly. And if you heard me yesterday, I think a lot of people play Monopoly in their lives. I think we chase after wealth. We chase after stuff. We chase after an appearance. We think the winning this life game, the game that we feel like we're in, is to accumulate and to build up in our own stature and our own stuff. And Jesus says, no, really, the key to life is first to be born again, to know Christ as your Savior, and then to live for him. And to live for him is to love him. And to love him is to submit to him in every way. And so yesterday we looked at the heart. Today we're going to look at the soul. How can we love God with our soul? Are you loving God with your soul? Hebrews 4:12 says, For the word of God is alive and active, sharper than any double-edged sword. It penetrates even to dividing soul and spirit, joint and marrow. It judges the thoughts and attitudes of our heart. And so here we see that even our soul and our spirit are divided, that there is a difference between our soul and our spirit. We know from Scripture, we know from God's word that he declared to us that we will live eternally either with him in heaven or separated from him in hell. And through that, everything in our life is built on that idea that God has created us, he has a purpose for us, and we can reject that or we can embrace that and we can live into that. But we're also told that God has created us. He knit us together in our mother's wombs. He knew us before the existence of the world. He loved us. He had a purpose for us. And he has created us uniquely. There's no single person that is exactly the same. Even twins are not exactly the same. And one of the books I've read is called The Five Voices, and it talks about the five personality traits that we can have. And really, our soul connects to our personality. It's the thing that makes us who we are. It makes us unique and different, and God has made that intentionally. And some of us are nurturers. We feel like it's our job and our life's duty is to take care of others. Some of us are creative. We love to create things. We are always thinking about creating new things. Some of us have a guardian type personality where we want to guard and take care of and protect and make sure things are stable and strong. Some of us are connectors and we want to connect people. We want to build relationships. We want to help people find other people and solve problems together. And then there's pioneers, those that are looking to the future and say, where are we going? What are we going to do? What does the future hold? What is our 5, 10, 15, 20 year plan? Where are we going? All of these different personalities are important and valuable. But the problem is if we don't identify the fact that we're to love God with our personality, we're to love God with our soul, then we actually can do harm. Because we were given the purpose of loving him with our soul, and there's a value to that. But when we control it, when we try to use it for our own gain, or we use it for our own ways, and we don't submit it to God, and we don't live in humility, and we allow our personality to lead us and to guide us, and we do things we know we shouldn't do, but we just say, well, that's just the way I am. That's my personality. That's very destructive, and it really moves away from God's purpose. And so Jesus is saying part of life is learning to love God with your soul, learning to love him with your character, your personality, who you are as a person. You have a unique way to love God today that no one else can love him except you, that God made you specifically in a certain way to do that. And the way to find that is to seek him out. Seek him and you will find him. Read his word. Pray. Get with other believers. Find mentors. Have people in your life that help you to move in that direction of growing in your faith and becoming what God wants you to be. Because God did not make a mistake. You are not a mistake. There is a purpose for your existence. Every human that's ever existed, God desires. He says that I don't desire for any to perish, but all to come to eternal life. He wants all to be part of his family. He has a purpose for everyone. But it's up to us whether we're going to love him or reject him, in a sense hate him, with our personalities, with who we are. And so one of the ways to do this is to ask God, say, God, please help me to love you today with my personality. Help me to use the personality you've given me for your glory and for the benefit of others. And so as you do that, I believe he will move in your life. He'll do great things. But recognizing the importance that you have a purpose. He put you on this planet for a specific thing, and you are not a mistake. To live that out, to embrace that, and to know that is true. Well, thank you for letting me share with you this morning. I hope you have an amazing day today. And my prayer is that you learn and grow and become more what God wants you to be. If you're not currently participating or active in a church, I'd love for you to come visit us at First Baptist Port Orange. You can check us out at our website, portorangebaptist.org. And more than anything else, I believe the best thing for you today is for you to love God with all your heart, soul, mind, and strength, and love your neighbor as yourself. God bless.
9: This is Max MacLean. What can really happen to a child of God? Is there anything that can come between God and his children? Listen to the Bible from Romans 8. And we know that in all things God works for the good of those who love him, who have been called according to his purpose. For those God foreknew, he also predestined to be conformed to the likeness of his Son, that he might be the firstborn among many brothers. And those he predestined, he also called. Those he called, he also justified. Those he justified, he also glorified. What then shall we say in response to this? If God is for us, who can be against us? He who did not spare his own Son, but gave him up for us all, how will he not also along with him graciously give us all things? Who will bring any charge against those whom God has chosen? It is God who justifies. Who is he that condemns? Christ Jesus, who died, more than that, who was raised to life, is at the right hand of God and is also interceding for us. Who shall separate us from the love of Christ? Shall trouble, or hardship, or persecution, or famine, or nakedness, or danger, or sword? As it is written, for your sake we face death all day long. We are considered as sheep to be slaughtered. No. In all these things, we are more than conquerors through him who loved us. For I am convinced that neither death nor life, neither angels nor demons, neither the present nor the future, nor any powers, neither height nor depth, nor anything else in all creation will be able to separate us from the love of God that is in Christ Jesus, our Lord. From Romans 8, listen to the Bible. It's great for the soul.
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11: What kinds of scientists believe in creation? 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And now, here's our Creation Moment's host, Ian Taylor.
12: Dr. David Menton is a biologist who believes that God created the heavens and the earth in 6 days, only some 6,000 years ago. As he likes to point out, he is a biologist who evolutionists say cannot exist, a biologist who rejects evolution. But Dr. Menton's accomplishments make it hard for evolutionists to deny his right to be considered a top-notch scientist. Before completing his doctorate, David Menton worked as a dermatology researcher at the Mayo Clinic. After earning his doctorate, he worked as a research scientist at the University of Iowa, where he made a major discovery acknowledged by fellow scientists. Dr. Menton discovered that skin cells are 14-sided polygons called tetrachidecahedrons. Sort of fun to say when you get the hang of it. He also discovered that these flat tetrachidecahedrons are stacked and interlocked like poker chips, one exactly on top of another. And from this he learned that when the skin cells reproduce too rapidly, they do not stack as they should, resulting in skin problems like psoriasis. No, there can be no question that Dr. Menton is a qualified biologist. We wouldn't want you to think that Dr. Menton is the only scientist or even the only biologist who believes in creation as taught in the Bible. Thousands of qualified scientists believe in creation, despite what some evolutionists say.
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15: After Lam Wai Chan moved from his native Singapore to pastor a church in Japan, he panicked. In a nation known as a missionary graveyard, where about 1% of the nation's people are Christian, Lam felt like I was taking over a sinking ship. Crying out to God, he sensed the answer, offer the church back to me. Rather than update worship or music, Wai Chan asked members to pray. Slowly, the church doubled in size. Their faithful praying is a living biblical model of how to build a community in Jesus. First, pray. In every situation, by prayer and petition with thanksgiving, Paul wrote in Philippians chapter 4, present your requests to God. In this way, we offer our ministries, churches, and programs back to God. We may plant seeds and water them, but as the apostle said in 1 Corinthians chapter 3, neither the one who plants nor the one who waters is anything, but only God who makes things grow. He was imploring believers at Corinth to stop quarreling about which church leader they followed. As Paul said, no one can lay any foundation other than the one already laid, which is Jesus Christ. Let's prayerfully give our churches back to Him. Then watch them grow. Today's encouragement was provided by Our Daily Bread Ministries.

0: Let us run with endurance the race that is set before us, looking to Jesus, the founder and perfecter of our faith. A death row inmate faces a grim prospect with nowhere to turn. But sometimes, if new evidence is discovered, a governor will set him free. We all deserve a spiritual death row sentence. Today, another gift God has given those who trust Christ. From the Moody Church in Chicago, this is Running to Win with Dr. Erwin Lutzer, whose clear teaching helps us make it across the finish line. Today, we continue a series from Romans chapter 8 on the blessings we've been given as children of an awesome God. Blessings like this: you own a certificate of acquittal.
1: You may be here today as a Buddhist, as a Muslim, as a Catholic, as a Protestant of whatever variety, as a Baptist. No matter who you are, all of us together need to appreciate the struggle of Martin Luther. When Luther entered the monastery in the Erfurt Monastery way back in Germany in the 16th century, he did it in order to save his soul. Luther was troubled with what is known in German as Anfechtungen, that is, a sense of existential despair, a feeling of alienation from God, guilt, depression. And he wanted to find peace and security in his relationship with the Almighty. He took advantage of all of the graces that the church had to offer in medieval times, the disciplines of the church. He fasted sometimes so often and so long that some of his fellow monks thought that he might die because of hunger. He slept on a stone-cold floor without blankets to mortify the flesh. And then he took advantage of all of the sacraments that the church had to offer. There was the sacrament of confession, which brought some solace to him at times. In fact, he would jog his memory so that he would know what to confess. He would jog his memory, and most assuredly, with the Ten Commandments and the seven deadly sins, he would begin to remember his sins so that they could be confessed. One time he confessed his sins for 6 hours until his confessor, Staupitz, was so exasperated. He said, "Luther, the next time you come, let it be for some serious sin like murder or immorality, but not all these little peccadillos, not all these little sins." But Luther was a better theologian than his contemporaries. He understood that the issue was not whether the sin was big or little, but whether or not it had been confessed and forgiven. Because he rightly understood that one little smidgen of sin would keep you out of heaven if it were not taken care of. But he reached an impasse. Think of it. Sins, in order to be forgiven, had to be confessed. In order for them to be confessed, they had to be remembered. But if they were not remembered, they were not confessed. And if they were not confessed, they were not forgiven. Furthermore, how did he know whether or not he had confessed them all? There are some things he did that maybe he thought weren't sin, but God thought that it was sin. But it was even worse. He discovered that his whole nature was corrupt. It was something like mopping up the floor with a faucet running. Tomorrow was another day with new sins, new confession, endlessly the torturous route to justification, to holiness, and it had such an uncertain ending. And the challenges became unbearable. Luther knew, as our contemporaries do not, he understood that nobody gets to heaven unless he's as perfect as God. In fact, because that is true, you don't get to heaven unless you are as perfect as God, some of you wives can now turn to your husband and say, "You are in trouble." You can do that right now. Luther understood that. The question was how to attain it. In the year 1511, he comes to the Wittenberg University to teach philosophy, but his conscience will not be silenced. He can find no peace. 2 years later, he begins to lecture on the Book of Psalms. Comes across Psalm 22, my God, why hast thou forsaken me? Well, says Luther, it seems as if Jesus Christ himself suffered some alienation from God, Anfechtungen. But why did he do it? The light began to dawn. He did it for me. He took my place. Wow. He gets to the book of Romans and discovers that in the gospel, the righteousness of God is revealed. And he says that the righteousness of God, that's the phrase that troubled him. If God weren't so righteous, it would be easier to appease him. How do you appease a righteous God? Love God, Luther said, I hate him. No matter how much you do, you're never sure that you've pleased him. But then he discovered something else, that there is righteousness that is an attribute of God. That is, of course, our challenge. But he also discovered that in the Bible, there is a form of righteousness. There is a righteousness which God gives to those who believe and trust Christ. And he said when he began to understand that righteousness was not something he had to attain, but something that he would freely receive, and that if he believed in Christ, Christ's righteousness would be credited to him. When he understood that, he said it was as if he had been reborn and went through the gates of paradise. There was now hope for sinners like him and sinners like you and me. Why am I preaching this message, which I think is on one of my favorite topics? And why is it that I think that many people who are listening, you may be listening by radio or on the internet, why is it that I believe that it's going to be transforming in the lives of everyone who is willing to hear it? Couple of reasons. First of all, so that you might understand justification by faith and its implications in terms of your own mind and heart and emotions. But also another reason, and that is that you might be brought to the assurance of faith, the full realization that Jesus paid your debt and you are free from the condemnation of God. Everyone who is listening, if you desire to, you teenagers, I'm including you, I'm including everyone. If you desire to, you can indeed come to the full assurance of faith. It's transforming. It's a truth that I never leave. I think of it every single day. And with that introduction, let's turn, of course, to Romans chapter 8, since this is a continuation of our series, Children of an Awesome God. If you missed last time, you know that in verse 31, and by the way, if you did miss last time, be sure to get the series in context. It'll help you to understand where we have been and where we are going. But you'll notice in Romans 8, it says in verse 31, what shall we say to these things? If God be for us, who can be against us? And we stress that if God is for you, nobody of any significance can be against you. Oh, they can kill you even in this life, but do not fear those who kill the body. And after that, there's nothing they can do, Jesus said, but rather fear the one who could destroy both soul and body in hell. So if God is for us, who can be against us? Now, Paul continues with this series of questioning. And he goes on and he says in verse 33, who shall bring any charge against God's elect? Oh, I love this. By the way, notice that word elect, perfectly good word, God's elect. That's why it's important to understand the sweep of what is being written here in the book of Romans, because the elect refer to those who were foreknown, as in a previous message, those who were chosen by God. If you are here today as a believer, don't ever think of yourself in terrible terms. You are God's elect. What a wonderful thing to think that he chose you, and you revel in the fact that you are elect. You are somebody because God made you into somebody. And the answer to a bad self-image is not self-esteem. It isn't thinking that somehow I can think of how wonderful and valuable I am. No. What happens is this. When we understand

0: conscience tells you how terrible you really are, and your conscience may even be right from that standpoint. Your conscience can certainly do it. That's why some of you can't sleep. I'm speaking to some of you who struggle with alcoholism, and you know how terrible you really are down deep and how deceptive you are. And I can say that about others who are addicted to various things. And all of us, the human heart is deceitful and desperately wicked. It can certainly bring a charge against God's elect. Other people can do it. And they may even do it legitimately, because remember, we're speaking about our relationship with God, not our relationship with others, because there may be those who have things against you, and you need to deal with those, because you need to not only think of your relationship with God, but others as well. But they could bring a charge against you and say that God has rejected you, because think of what you've done. And then, of course, there's the devil. The Bible says that he accuses the saints during the day and during the night, while you sleep, while you're awake. He's constantly accusing and say, oh, you call yourself a Christian? Just look at your life. You know what you did last night? Really looks like Jesus, doesn't it? And he keeps telling you that your sins are too big. You've committed them too many times and you love them too much. God hates you and has rejected you. That's what the devil says. And he brings a charge against God's elect. Wow. But what happens is, Paul says, it is God. Oh, don't you love this, who justifies? That's such a message of liberation that we have to make sure that the people around us understand. There is hope in their dilemmas. All of us really are sent into the world. Jesus made it very clear that his followers were to be witnesses. Witnesses, yes, in Jerusalem, Judea, but also to the ends of the earth. And if you're a believer, that includes you. Today is the last day we're making a special resource available for you. It's a book entitled Sent. It is written by a husband and his wife who help us to understand how we can witness. Do you have some kind of a barrier between you and your friends and you don't know how to begin a spiritual conversation? This book is for you. 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Remember the title of the book, Sent. 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

0: When Jesus washed his disciples' feet, he certainly provided a great example of humility, but that wasn't the full thrust of what he was doing. Today on Truth for Life, Alistair Begg points us to the deeper truths that Jesus' action portrayed. Let's open our Bibles to chapter 13 in John's Gospel.
1: Well, let's move on from the humility that Jesus displays to the clarity that, if you like, Jesus provides. We won't delay on this, but we need to understand the custom of the day. I'm sure many of us are familiar with it. Therefore, it's just tedious when you have to listen to the fellow go and take about 15 minutes describing something that could be described in a sentence. So let's just try and get right through it, shall we? The roads of Palestine were unsurfaced. They were uncleaned. In dry weather, the traveler's feet would be dusty. In wet weather, they would squelch through the mud, and they would be quite challenging. Consequently, the wearing of open sandals would bring their feet at the end of a journey into the context of a home in need of attention before they went very far. As a result of that, there were water pots at the door. The water pots were there in order to be used for the washing of the feet. Along with the water pots, there was often a servant. The servant would then know what he was supposed to do: take the water, wash the feet, let the people in for the meal. If the servant wasn't present, then the person who was responsible for the home would then exercise due humility in fulfilling the role of the servant, so that you, having been welcomed to the house, would enjoy the privileges. We've been doing much the same in enjoying the hospitality of someone around the lake. We've actually had one of those coolers with water in it all week, so that when we come up off the beach, we stand in the cooler and shake around a little, so that our feet may then be presentable when we go into the house. Half the time the water has been so cold, it's been a challenge all of its own. But nevertheless, and despite how much I've asked my wife just to stand there and wash my feet for me, it just hasn't happened. Well, the interesting thing is that in terms of the custom of the day, it just hadn't happened. And you will notice that the disciples had presumably worked themselves up into such a state of competitive pride, or that they'd just grown so disinterested in one another that the meal was already being served. It's within the context of the meal. You'll notice that. He got up and took off his outer clothing and engaged in these things. Now, here's the real issue, and at this point, we have to fasten down. We need to grasp the symbolism which Peter clearly misses. We need to grasp the symbolism which Peter clearly misses. Because if we miss it with him, then we miss the whole thing. And then it can just so easily become a form of moralism. Here's humility, why don't you try and be humble? It is a lesson in humility, but that is not ultimately what it is. In chapter 3, he's spoken about the need for spiritual birth. In chapter 4, about the nature of spiritual living water. In chapter 6, about spiritual bread, he who is the bread of life. And now he is addressing the issue of spiritual cleansing. And the perplexity of Peter in verse 6 is understandable, in that he confronts the incongruity of what is taking place. In other words, he recognizes what John the Baptist recognized when Jesus comes towards him to be baptized by him. And John the Baptist says, "You come to be baptized by me? Shouldn't I be being baptized by you?" And on that occasion, Jesus, who remembers, says, "Let it be so now, for thus it is fitting to fulfill all righteousness." In other words, John, just do what I'm asking you. This is the way it has to be. Now, in a similar vein, the perplexity of Peter is obvious. He came to Simon Peter, who said to him, "Lord, are you going to wash my feet?" Or in the King James Version, which I love, "Lord, dost thou my feet wash?" It just kind of rings somehow, doesn't it? "Lord, dost thou my feet wash? You're going to wash my feet?" And the conversation, you see, is a classic illustration. It's part of the dramatic irony that you get in John's gospel all over the place. For example, you see it in John chapter 4, where the woman and Jesus are talking at cross purposes. Jesus says, "You know, if you knew who it was who was talking to you, you would ask him for a drink of water and you'd never need water again." And she says, "Oh, I'd love to get that water because I hate coming down here in the middle of the day." Well, they're talking at cross purposes. Jesus is talking about a water that will quench her spiritual thirst. She's thinking purely in physical terms. Jesus here is dealing with something at a spiritual level. Peter is responding at an obviously physical level. And it is a classic illustration of the danger The mistakes which emerge from conceiving in physical terms of that which is clearly spiritual in significance. That, incidentally, is the whole issue of eat my body, eat my flesh. We're not going to stop on that. And you will notice that Jesus tells them in verse 7, you don't realize now what I'm doing, but later you will understand. In other words, the penny's going to drop later on. That's the significance, incidentally, of what you find in John chapter 16, when Jesus says to them, I have much more to say to you, more than you can now bear, but when he, the Spirit of truth, comes, he will guide you into all truth, and so on. In other words, that is an express promise for the apostles, so that they will be guided into the truth that to this point they've never fully got. And when they get it, then they'll be able to write it down so that in the letters, in the epistles, we will have an understanding of what unfolded in the Gospels. People come to John 16 and they say, well, of course, he's going to guide us into all truth, as if somehow or another that is for us. It's actually not ultimately for us, it's for the disciples. They were the ones who had seen it all but didn't get it. What do you mean you wash my feet? What do you mean I need this? What do you mean you're going to suffer and die? You shouldn't be suffering and dying. And Jesus says, well, you know, eventually the penny will drop. When the Spirit of God comes, he will lead you into all truth. And then when Peter begins to write his letter, he's able to say, Christ died for sins once for all, the righteous for the unrighteous, to bring us to God. So you have the fact plus the interpretation. Well, you see, at this point, he is absolutely at sea, hence his question. Now, let's be fair to Peter. He's aware of the incongruity that the situation presents. But he's dreadfully unaware of the incongruity of a disciple telling his Lord and Master what he may and may not do. Right? Look at verse 8. No, said Peter, you shall never wash my feet. Peter, this is not a good start, man. You've got a whole chronicle of these things going. I mean, by now, surely you ought to get it. You've had the, blessed are you, Simon Bar-Jonah, for flesh and blood has not revealed this to you, but my Father is in heaven. There's an attaboy, followed immediately by, get behind me, Satan. And here he goes again. And now I'm coming here to wash your feet. Lord, dost my feet thou wash? Yeah, no. Okay. Peter, unless by means, and this is if you like the Alistair Begg expanded version of the verse, unless by means of my entire work of humiliation, of which this feet washing is only a part, unless I cleanse you from your sins, you do not share with me in the fruits of my redemptive work. Now listen, as in verse 9, Peter swings with the pendulum right across to the other side. It's standard Peter. Then, Lord, not just my feet, but I'll take the whole package, my hands and my head as well. Now, will you notice that even in this, Peter is reluctant to have Jesus do what Jesus is going to do. Jesus might legitimately say, I didn't say anything to you about your hands and your head, clown. I'm here to wash your feet. You know, first of all, I don't want my feet washed. Then I want my own program. Peter is such a tremendous encouragement to many of us, isn't he? Big mouth plus fat head. Because he still completely misunderstands the meaning of the action. Jesus is not in this washing cleansing his disciples, but he is in this washing symbolizing that cleansing which is provided in the blood he is about to be shed. Years ago, I heard an address given by somebody, actually one of my friends, and he gave this address. And his address was, there are some things that can only be dealt with a basin and a towel. And I wrote him a note and I said, hey, how could you expound John 13 and leave it there? Because it's not about water and a basin. It's about the blood of the cross. And unless you get to the blood of the cross, you've completely missed the point of the water and the basin and the towel. And he wrote back and said, cynically, I wish I was a genius like you that understood the Bible. I'm sorry, I'm just a poor peon and I don't know what I'm talking about. And I don't ever want to play golf with you again. And it's actually only in the last 4 or 5 years that we have been reconciled to one another and talked with one another. That's the facts. I didn't write it in judgment. I wrote it in the way that I want somebody to write to me, as they frequently do, and point out the missing links. So that's why Jesus then uses the imagery of the man who bathes. Verse 10, a person who has had a bath needs only to wash his feet. His whole body is clean. In other words, he didn't have to keep going and having a bath every 20 minutes. What is he saying? He who is the one cleansed by the shedding of my blood, he who is justified by my grace, doesn't need to be cleansed totally again and again, but is in need of daily cleansing by the sanctifying work of the Spirit. That is why when sin enters into the life of the believer, we don't have to become a Christian all over again. In the same way that when your father says, I want you to bring the car home by 11:30, prompt, and you bring the car home at 12:30 a.m., not prompt, the following morning at the breakfast table, we got a little bit of a problem. There is a cloud come down between father and son. The relationship is intact. He's still my dad. I'm still his son. But the enjoyment of the relationship has been impaired by my disobedience. I don't have to ask him to become my dad again. I have to ask him to forgive me for the fact that I didn't do what he asked me to do and it spoiled my relationship with him. Hence the importance of coming constantly to God in repentance and in faith. The Christian life is a life of daily repentance. If it isn't, then we're not even awake. Because you can hardly get out of your bed without sinning your soul. So you have to come again. Back again for fresh cleansing. Now what we understand, and we must move to a final point and to a close, is you will notice Jesus says, and you are clean, but not every one of you. In other words, he says, you are the sharers in the redemption which I am coming to provide. Wash me, and I shall be whiter than snow. That's the picture that is here. It is that cleansing which baptism portrays, but does not perform. And it is that cleansing which ought to cause us, each of us, to confront this question. Namely, if this is a dramatic illustration of the cleansing that is provided by the blood of Jesus, have I been cleansed by Christ's blood? Have I come to him and asked him to make real in my experience what he has made possible in his death? If you like, in the words of the old hymn, have you been to Jesus for the cleansing flood? Are you washed in the blood of the Lamb? Are your garments spotless? Are they white as snow? Are you washed in the blood of the Lamb? You say, well, no, my garments are not spotless. Well, yes, they are, because remember, he gave you a robe of righteousness, which you don't deserve. He covered you over with a robe of Christ's righteousness. I have been saved from sin's penalty. I have been cleansed. I don't need re-cleansed, as it were. And it is this that in this expression of humility, Jesus is making clear. In fact, if you like, Peter's protest displays the pride of the man or the woman who will not come to Christ in this way, confident of their own ability to clean themselves up, confident of their own ability to put themselves right with God, instinctively convinced that they are in no need of any kind of divine cleansing. They would rather do something for God than admit that they are hopelessly and helplessly lost, unless God were to intervene and do something for them. In other words, they are the Naamans of the 21st century. The Naamans of the 21st century. with their entourage. Mm-mm. I'm not going to go and dip myself in that filthy Jordan River, no matter who says it. No, I will not go to Christ and admit that I am unfit for heaven and unable to rectify it. My word, there must be other ways and other places that this entry gate of heaven may be approached. No. No other door. No other way. No other guide to the realms of day. No other helper when tempted astray. No other friend but Jesus. Now it is when we get all of that, that we can then put the PS on and notice not only the humility Jesus displays and the clarity that he provides, but the activity that he expects. And you'll notice his question in verse 12. When he had finished washing their feet, he put on his clothes and returned to his place. And he said, "Do you understand what I have done for you? You call me teacher and Lord, and that's the right thing, for that's what I am. Now that I, your Lord and teacher, have washed your feet, you also should wash one another's feet. I've set you an example that you should do as I've done for you. I tell you the truth, no servant is greater than his master. A messenger is not greater than the one who sent him. Now that you know these things, you will be blessed if you do them." Now the question, of course, is Jesus here instituting a new ordinance, that of feet washing, as some today teach? I don't think so. It's my opinion. It's not a main thing or a plain thing. Therefore, I'm not prepared to go to the mat and die over the discussion. And I don't want to have the discussion with you afterwards. I just let you know that immediately. Because it's quite boring to me. "I tell you the truth," he says, "I have set you an example that you should do as I have done for you." I think it's significant that he doesn't say that you should do what I have done for you. You should do as I have done for you. In the "as" is all of the symbolism and all of the notion and nature of humble service. I think the correct application has to be there. I know that many believe other than that, or at least some do. And this very incident has its own meaning within its own context, whether it's repeated or not. It sets within the context and the culture of the time. I think this incident is similar, for example, to understanding 1 Corinthians 8 and the food offered to idols. How do you take the story of the food offered to idols written in the context of 1 Corinthians and make application of it in the 21st century in America? Because there isn't food offered to idols. What is the principle? In the immediate historical cultural expression, the principle is don't offend your weaker brother. So if you get all tied up on the food offered to idols, you may miss the point of application. In the same way, we could have one of the most phenomenal disagreements about whether you should wash each other's feet or not, and all get in a huff with one another and miss the fact that the whole point of the story was that we should serve one another in a selfless way, not argue with one another about who's right in terms of the interpretation of the foot washing. It's fantastic, really. We have the ability to mess things up, you know, just at the drop of a hat. No, I think if we understand straightforwardly that the central focus is on humility, and God in Christ looks for that to be a mark, a hallmark of our Christian experience, and that we understand in verse 17 that there is a blessedness that attends the life of humble service, then we're on the right track. After all, remember Jesus says to his followers, you know, he says, at the end of the day, you're just unprofitable servants. You know, when you've done your best, you can only say, we only did what we were supposed to do. You know, why do you expect applause when you're finished? You just did what you were asked to do. Oh, it's nice to say thank you and to commend one another. But that's for them to do. Let another praise you. You don't exalt yourself. No, Peter, when he finally got this, remember, he writes in his own letter in 1 Peter 5, and he says, "Humble yourselves, therefore, under God's mighty hand, that in due time he may exalt you." Paul writes to the Romans, and he says, "Don't any one of you think of yourselves more highly than you ought. But think of yourselves with sober judgment according to the proportion of grace and wisdom and faith that God has given you, and then go ahead and exercise your responsibilities. Two quotes and we're done. One from Samuel Rutherford, a Scotsman. The other from David Wells, born in Rhodesia, but probably an Englishman. Humility has nothing to do with depreciating ourselves and our gifts in ways we know to be untrue. You know, like, oh no, I couldn't play the piano. I can't play the piano. Okay, it's not that. Even humble attitudes can be masks for pride. Humility is that freedom from ourself which enables us to be in positions in which we have neither recognition nor importance, neither power nor validity, and even experience deprivation, and yet have joy and delight. It is the freedom of knowing that we are not at the center of the universe, not even in the center of our own private universe. Good quote, huh? Rutherford, in his journals, and in my little black book, this comes quote number one. If you listen to people preach, they very quickly will reveal their sins. This is quote number one in my black book. It reads, "Be humbled, walk softly, down with your topsail, stoop, stoop. It is a low entry to go in at heaven's gates." It is a low entry to go in at heaven's gates.
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1: Father, thank you this morning. Again, that we can turn to the Bible. Thank you that we're able to go out of here and read it again for ourselves and see what's true and helpful and sensible. Grant that what is true may find a resting place in our thinking, that if anything is untrue or unclear or unhelpful, that you might help us just to banish it from our recollection. And we pray that we might be found in Christ and increasingly like Christ, and this morning particularly in terms of humble service. And now we commend the rest of the day to you, all of its exciting opportunities for friendship and for relaxation and for enjoyment. And we walk out in the strength and power of Jesus, in whose name we pray. Amen.
0: I'm Bob Lapine. Hope you'll join us tomorrow when we'll explore the deep compassion Jesus expressed for the lost and hurting, even those who are often overlooked. The Bible teaching of Alistair Begg is furnished by Truth for Life, where the learning is for living.
2: American Family News, I'm Rusty Pugh. In a 5-4 decision, the Supreme Court has upheld birthright citizenship. Shannon Bream tells us more.
3: This comes from Justice Alito, who brought this up during the arguments. This is his separate dissent. He said the court's interpretation also has national security implications. Suppose that a person's only connection to this country is that he was born here to a mother who was present just long enough to give birth and then quickly return to her native country. Suppose that country is a strategic adversary or enemy of the United States. Suppose the child never visited the United States while growing up and was inculcated with hatred of this country. According to this court now, that person is a citizen of the United States. He can enter and leave the country as he pleases. He can travel the world on a United States passport. Even if he plots to harm this country, he cannot be deprived of his status as a citizen, at least under current precedent. He goes on to say that this decision today also provides a powerful incentive to enter or remain in this country illegally.
2: And the court ruled that states can ban male athletes from competing in female sports programs. Peyton McNabb was a college volleyball player who was severely injured by a male who was allowed to play against women.
4: Across the country, there's families, there's parents, and there's coaches and daughters who are watching this decision being made. And I'm just so thankful that they get to understand that they are protected and it's okay for their state to protect them, because I mean that's all it was. All that they were having to determine is if it was okay if states could protect their girls or if it was allowed.
2: Fox News contributor Hugh Hewitt thinks all three decisions today were wins for the Constitution.
5: I'm not surprised by any of these decisions. I would have agreed in the court with all three of them. I think the Chief Justice has hit it out of the park on the birthright citizenship issue, and we finally have a decision that lays to rest this endless debate that text, history, and tradition in fact affirm if you're born in the United States, you're a citizen. I love Justice Kavanaugh's clarity on the boys and girls sports. He simply says the Equal Protection Clause allows states to do what they want to do to protect women. And as to the third case on campaign funding, Karl Rove, the architect, had it exactly right. It strengthens parties. It makes parties much more vibrant. And so I think from my perspective, it's 3-0 for the Constitution today.
2: An election integrity advocate is disappointed that by a 5-4 decision, the Supreme Court missed the mark on the chance to enhance election integrity. Chad Groening has more.
6: The Supreme Court upheld a lower court that ruled that Mississippi can count ballots that are received within 5 business days of the election if postmarked on or before Election Day. The Republican National Committee had filed an appeal. Jason Sneed is executive director of the Honest Elections Project Action.
7: The reason that you have this is largely that it was pushed as a COVID-type contingency that became law, and now it's part of the way that Mississippi conducts its elections. Of course, I think it's long past time for every state, but particularly our red states, to get rid of these late ballot laws, and a number have. Ohio just signed that law into effect in December of last year. Kansas got rid of these late ballot deadlines. Utah as well.
6: Sneed says this decision was a bitter disappointment.
7: This case out of Mississippi was the best opportunity to put an end to that nonsense in all of the states where it is practiced, which are mostly blue states that have no incentive to actually do things correctly.
6: Sneed says the court missed a major opportunity to reinforce election integrity and instead sided with the kind of election chaos that we have witnessed in California. I'm Chad Groening.
2: The U.S. Treasury Secretary says the price of gas goes up like a rocket, but down like a feather. Scott Bessent says the price of oil has come down significantly, but the price of gas at the pump has not come down at the same rate. And he's putting gasoline retailers on notice.
8: We've got a chart of how quickly the prices went up and how they followed crude, and we're going to hold them accountable on the other side. I would encourage all the gasoline retailers, some of them are owned by big oil, some are independent, some are international convenience chains. I would encourage them to be good actors because we're watching.
2: 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I'm Rusty Pugh.
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0: You know, it's never too late to walk by faith. That's the story of the Old Testament patriarch Jacob, and I hope it's a comfort to some of you as well. Welcome to Through the Bible. In Genesis 48, we find Jacob near the end of his life reaching what our teacher Dr. J. Vernon McGee calls new spiritual heights. It's a tender moment as Jacob blesses Joseph's two sons, an act filled with meaning for them and for us. I'm Steve Schwetz, inviting you to grab your Bible and find your seat on the Bible bus. And while you're getting settled, Greg and I have got a brief update on how God is working through His Word, this time in the country of Benin.
1: That's right, Steve. And one of the things I love about our mission is we talk about parts of the world that, you know, don't feel bad. It's in Africa, in case you're wondering, where's Benin? And we have the privilege of trying to fling the seed to almost every country on earth. That's our goal, at least.
0: Yeah, and I am so excited about Africa because God seems to be doing a special work in this time in history in and on the continent of Africa.
1: Yes.
0: And I get excited anytime I hear reports all over the world, but particularly in Africa because it seems like stuff is really moving.
1: Well, it is. And we were talking earlier this month about the discipleship power of Dr. McGee's teaching, how often the letters are not just about salvation's really important, of course, and conversion, but they are about people saying, here's how I'm following Christ every day, and I'm overcoming sin, and my family is getting better, my relationships are getting better, and all of this is happening because we're taking God's whole word into all these languages. And so the language we'll be talking about, and Steve, a lot of times languages go by different names. This one, we used to call it Fongbei. Now they're calling it Fon. It could be called
0: either.
1: It goes
0: back and forth.
1: But it's spoken by millions in southern Benin, and the church is growing very quickly, but as usual, lots of challenges.
0: Yeah, it's interesting that, you know, a lot of people have mixed beliefs. You've got syncretism is a term that missionaries will use where people kind of a little bit of this and a little bit of that, and suddenly you got something that doesn't look like true Christianity. And as usual, around the world, pastors are urgently needed, and nearly half the nation's languages still have no Bible.
1: So
0: there's a lot of need in Africa in general, but God is providing for the Fon language. Here's an example. Greg, why don't you read this first one from Mrs. Victorine?
1: She's a faithful listener, and this is what she said. I had a stroke last year, and my body became very weak. There were days when I felt discouraged and unsure of what the future would hold. But as I continued listening to the Through the Bible programs in the Fon language and quietly meditating on God's word, something began to change in my heart. Little by little, I found new strength, new peace, and new hope. Even when my doctor advised me to rest and avoid too much activity, I could not stop listening. After each program, I reflect on what I heard and hold on to God's promises. His word has become my comfort and my strength in this difficult season. I simply cannot stop listening because through these programs, God has given me new life in Jesus.
0: Wow, beautiful. Such an encouragement. And that probably wouldn't have happened. She wouldn't have had that opportunity had she not had that severe physical ailment that put her on her back. And God uses even the difficult situations in our lives to bring Him closer to us. Here's a great story. This is from Kofi, who shares this, or Coffee. I discovered the Through the Bible program in the Fon language in a very unexpected way. One afternoon, I went out to eat. At the table next to me, a man was enjoying his meal while playing a program in Fon on his phone. That second dish caught my attention even more than the food I had ordered. He was listening to Through the Bible. The program explained how events in the Old Testament point to their fulfillment in Christ in the New Testament. I was deeply surprised because these were the same questions I had been carrying in my heart. I felt an emptiness, even though I thought I already understood everything. I had never liked the way Christians explained the Bible. I had been taught that they distorted the scriptures, and I believed I belonged to the greatest and first church on earth. Pride had quietly taken hold of my heart. But that day, the truth I heard from the program at the neighboring table began to break that pride. In just a few minutes of listening, the veil of my ignorance started to lift and humility began to grow in its place. Greg, would you go ahead and pray for us as we begin our study?
1: Father, we're always amazed to see you work so powerfully through our simple efforts, and we thank you for that. Pray you'll continue all over the world as we fling the seed in hundreds of languages. May people be changed for your glory. We pray in the name of the Lord Jesus. Amen.
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2: I know you found your place now in the 48th chapter of Genesis, and as we come to the 48th chapter, we are coming to the last days of Jacob. Fact of the matter is, we have that great deathbed scene of Jacob in the next chapter, and we'll take that next time. But today, in this 48th chapter, he's come to the conclusion of his life. There's no question about that. By the way, while I think of it, let me intrude this. There are several have written in that tell me that they're annoyed by several little expressions that I use, and that I use them too much. I regret that very much, that I'm doing that and have done it in the past. We're trying to correct it. Now, the reason for it is just simply this, that I've attempted to do more than I'm physically able to do. And when you become weary, your brain doesn't move as fast as it does at other times. And I do not write out the messages I give. I want them to come from my heart, and sometimes they don't seem to come from my mind at all. But we want our mind to keep up with our heart, but sometimes we get weary. But what we do is we find that we repeat, and I regret it. I hope that I improve. You continue to pray for us. Now, as we get into this chapter here, we find that we have Jacob's last sickness, and he blesses the two sons of Joseph. And by faith, we're told Jacob, when he was dying, blessed both the sons of Joseph and worshiped, leaning upon the top of his staff. That's Hebrews 11, 21. Now, I think you can discover here another evidence of the spiritual side of Jacob, and that he's growing. He's come a long way since his early days. If I may adopt a very slang and ugly expression that's in some of our commercials, let me say this of Jacob. You've come a long ways, baby. And I don't mean that he's come to the place where he can smoke cigarettes and get lung cancer, but I think that he's come spiritually a long, long ways. Now, I think that all of you that are studying with us, reading through the Bible with us, will concur in this observation. But the growth has been slow, very slow, and it wasn't a sensational experience. A great many people look for that. I talked to a very beautiful young couple. They were a fine-looking young couple in Memphis, Tennessee, several years ago after service. They had come forward, and I asked them what they came forward for. They said they wanted all that God had for them. And I found out they came forward every Sunday. I asked them, what are you really looking for? Well, they thought they would have some sensational, momentary experience that had just all of a sudden they'd become fully grown. We're told to grow in grace and in the knowledge of our Lord and Savior, Jesus Christ. And we've had to wait now till he's become an old man to see the fruit. But thank God for the possibility of growth in our lives and the patience of God which permits it. Now, if God moved in like some of us would, and I know that my impatience would cause me to move in and do something about it, but God very patiently dealt with this man, and he very patiently will deal with you and me. Now, let's look at this incident in this man's life. Old Jacob is going to bless the sons of Joseph. I'm reading now verse 1, Genesis 48. And it came to pass after these things that one told Joseph, behold, thy father is sick. And he took with him his two sons, Manasseh and Ephraim. And one told Jacob and said, behold, thy son Joseph cometh unto thee. And Israel strengthened himself and sat upon the bed. And Jacob said unto Joseph, God Almighty appeared unto me at Luz in the land of Canaan and blessed me. Now, can you imagine the thrill of this old man who now has this boy and his two sons before him? And he never dreamed he'd ever see him again. He thought he was dead. What a thrill it must have been to him. And this was his favorite son. Now he finds him elevated to this high position down in the land of Egypt. And what a thrill it must have been to old Jacob to have this boy of his. He's on his deathbed now. He's been down there 17 years. And here comes this man with his two sons, that is Joseph. And old Jacob, he gets up and sits on the edge of his bed, and he is an old man, and he's dying. But notice where he goes to in his thinking. And Jacob said unto Joseph, God Almighty appeared unto me at Luz in the land of Canaan and blessed me. I tell you, friends, that he's come a long ways. You see here the faith of Jacob. He's now trusting God. He's not bragging about Jacob. Jacob was clever as a young man. He could get what he wanted, so he thought, and would use any kind of a method, too. But now he looks back over his life, and he goes back to where God appeared to him. That's the beginning of it all. God appeared to him there in Bethel when he went out of the land, and then when he came back to the land. He says, God appeared to me there, and God bless me. Here's the faith of Jacob. Now listen to verse 4. And he said unto me, Behold, I'll make thee fruitful and multiply thee, and I'll make of thee a multitude of people, and I will give this land to thy seed after thee for an everlasting possession. Now keep those two things in mind. They run through the entire Old Testament and into the New Testament, friends. God promised this line, Abraham, Isaac, and Jacob, the patriarchs, and he said to them that through you two things will be accomplished. Well, actually three things, but the important thing right here for Jacob was, I'm going to make you fruitful. I'll make a nation to come from you. And the second thing, I give you this land. Those are two things that you can nail down. They're very important as far as the Bible is concerned. Now, the third thing is important for you and me. I'll make you a blessing to all nations, to all people. And the reason that right now you and I are sitting down with our Bible and considering the Word of God is because God's made good His promise that He made way back yonder. And God, by the way, has made two-thirds of that promise good. One-third He hadn't, really. They don't have that land today. Oh, they've got a little border there, but I tell you, it's a bone of contention. But when they get it from the hand of God, they'll live there in peace, every man under his vine and fig tree. They'll own their property then, pay no taxes. Believe me, friends, if that took place, it'd be the millennium, wouldn't it? Well, that's what it'll be when they get it. Now, may I read on here at verse 5, and now thy two sons, Ephraim and Manasseh, which were born unto thee in the land of Egypt before I came unto thee into Egypt, they're mine. Well, they are, as his grandsons. As Reuben and Simeon, they shall be mine. Now, what is going to take place is that the two sons of Joseph become each one a tribe. Now, I know immediately someone is going to say, well, there were 13 tribes of the nation Israel. No, my friend, there were not 13 tribes. Only 12. Well, you're going to count it up on your fingers and say, well, I count 12 sons, and then if the two sons of Joseph are made a tribe, each one of them, and they were, that was the tribe of Ephraim, tribe of Manasseh. There was no tribe of Joseph, but one tribe becomes two tribes. Now, that makes 13 in any man's mathematics. But, friends, it's not 13 tribes. Because the tribe of Levi that became the high priestly tribe, they were not counted. They were not given any land. They were not given a territory. They were scattered as priests throughout the tribes and were not counted as a tribe. So that actually there are 12 tribes. Now you may say, well, that seems to me to be a rather devious way. Well, I didn't do it. The Word of God does it that way. And that's the way God wanted it. And that's the way God made it. Now, will you notice, verse 5, and now my two sons, Ephraim and Manasseh, which were born unto thee in the land of Egypt, and they're pretty good-sized boys. They have to be 17 years old. And thy issue, which thou begettest after them, shall be thine, and shall be called after the name of their brethren and their inheritance. Now, old Jacob picks these two boys out, each one to become a tribe. Now, notice where his mind goes again. Verse 7, "And as for me, when I came from Paddan, Rachel died by me in the land of Canaan, in the way, when yet there was but a little way to come unto Ephrath. And I buried her there in the way of Ephrath, the same is Bethlehem." Now, you may today at Christmas time sing, "O Little Town of Bethlehem," and you think of the birth of Jesus. You know what old Jacob would think of if he heard you singing, "O Little Town of Bethlehem," at Christmas time? He'd think of the death of Rachel, not the birth of anyone except Benjamin. But he would think primarily of the death of his beloved and beautiful Rachel. And right here on his deathbed, he goes right back there where he buried her. That was his heartbreak, as you know. He said, "I buried her there," and it's Bethlehem. And verse 8 now, "And Israel beheld Joseph's sons and said, Whose are these? Who are these? And Joseph said unto his father, They're my sons, whom God hath given me in this place. And he said, Bring them, I pray thee, unto me, and I'll bless them." Have you noticed both Isaac and Jacob, when they got old, they had difficulty seeing? There's an eye trouble that's been in that land for years, and it does affect the old. A brightness of the sun, I guess, had a great deal to do with it, but it's still true, I think, even over there today. I noticed that a great many in the Arab countries, I should say, that there were a great many old people that seemed to have difficulty getting around. They weren't entirely blind, but they certainly couldn't see very well. You'd see them being led by someone, or they'd be sort of feeling their way along. I suppose it's been characteristic in that land. We notice it here. He didn't recognize the two boys at all. Verse 10, "Now the eyes of Israel were dim for age, so that he could not see. And he brought them near unto him, and he kissed them and embraced them." And the fellows are a little embarrassed by their grandfather showing such affection for them. And I read, "And Joseph brought them out from between his knees, and he bowed himself with his face to the earth." You see, they tried to get away from him when he lavished his affection upon these boys, and he reaches out for them and finally finds them. "And Joseph took them both, Ephraim in his right hand, toward Israel's left hand, and Manasseh in his left hand toward Israel's right hand, and brought them near unto him." Now he's doing that they might be blessed, and the right hand would be the one that would have priority. And I read verse 14 now, "And Israel stretched out his right hand and laid it upon Ephraim's head, who was the younger, and his left hand upon Manasseh's head, guiding his hands wittingly, for Manasseh was his firstborn." Now, Ephraim, you remember, becomes the leader above Manasseh. Joshua came out of the tribe of Ephraim, by the way, and you will find that out of that tribe there were many great men. We'll have occasion to call attention to that. It became the tribe with priority, no question about it. Now, what happened was, when these two boys were moved up to old Jacob, although he couldn't see too well, he could see what his son Joseph was doing. He was pushing the older one where he could put his right hand on him, and the next one where he'd put his left hand on him. And what did old Jacob do here? Well, he just switched hands. He just crossed his hands, and that meant the right hand went on the younger. Now, why do you suppose he did that? Well, I have several suggestions to make to you of why he would do that sort of thing. Well, I think the reason is he was the younger, was he not? And the blessing was his. And so he passes the blessing on to the younger here. You find this running all the way through in the choice, for instance, of a king for Israel. God never did choose old Saul. That was the people's choice. They voted for him. And people get what they vote for, of course, and they got Saul. But God's choice was David, and David was not the oldest son of Jesse at all. He was the youngest one. Now, why does God do that? God is illustrating for you and me a great spiritual truth. God does not accept primogeniture, that is, natural birth. Never will he accept it. There must be the new birth. Therefore, God does not pay attention to what we would pay attention to. We'd say, well, he's the oldest boy. He has the responsibility. We can depend on the oldest boy. Well, the oldest boy is not the one God always chooses. That is, he doesn't choose the natural man, and he chooses no man because of his natural ability. Oh, that's a truth that we need to learn today. We feel like, now don't misunderstand, God can use talent, but you better be dead sure it's dedicated to him, because if it took talent to bring revival, we'd have had revival in Southern California years ago. We have got Christian talent that's running out our ears out here, but we don't have revival, and you know why? It's not dedicated to him. I tell you, my friend, it has to be yielded to him to be used of him. Now, we find that Joseph took them both, Ephraim in his right hand, Manasseh in his left, pushes them up there, and Jacob just crosses. Now notice, Israel stretched out his right hand, laid it upon Ephraim's head, who was the younger, and his left hand upon Manasseh's head, guiding his hands wittingly, for Manasseh was the firstborn. And he blessed Joseph and said, God before whom my fathers Abraham and Isaac did walk, the God which fed me all my life long unto this day. Now listen to him. He reaches spiritual heights here, friends, and he never goes any higher than this. Verse 16, the angel which redeemed me from all evil, bless the lad. When you look back upon your life today, do you have a great deal to boast of? Oh, today, there's so much of this reviewing of the lives of Christians and giving them a lot of credit. Poor old Jacob, he's come a long ways, friends. He says, the angel which redeemed me from evil, bless the lads. Old Jacob had nothing to boast of, except he had a wonderful redeemer. And let my name be named on them in the name of my fathers, Abraham and Isaac, and let them grow into a multitude in the midst of the earth. And that certainly took place. Now, when Joseph saw that his father laid his right hand upon the head of Ephraim, it displeased him, and he held up his father's hand to remove it from Ephraim's head unto Manasseh's head. And Joseph said unto his father, not so, my father, for this is the firstborn. Put thy right hand upon his head. Listen to this. And his father refused and said, I know it, my son, I know it. He also shall become a people. And he also shall be great, but truly his younger brother shall be greater than he, and his seed shall become a multitude of nations. That's important to see. And Joseph better accept it, because he's not the oldest. He happens to be one of the youngest sons, and the blessing is given to him. Now notice verse 20. He blessed them that day, saying, in thee shall Israel bless, saying, God make thee as Ephraim and as Manasseh. And he set Ephraim before Manasseh. And Israel said unto Joseph, behold, I die, but God shall be with you and bring you again into the land of your fathers. Notice the faith of the man, friends. This man has a wonderful faith in God. Now he says, moreover, I've given to thee one portion above thy brethren, which I took out of the hand of the Amorite with my sword and with my bow. That is, that the inheritance, he would take the place of the older. Now, chapter 49, which we'll be coming to next time, it's the deathbed scene of old Jacob. He's on his deathbed now. The other boys are called in, and you find out that he has a blessing for each one of his 12 sons. And friends, this is tremendous, because a little later on, you're going to see the 12 tribes around another man dying, Moses, and he'll bless the 12 tribes. And not only has God promised to the nation Israel certain things, but to each tribe. And the amazing thing is, he's making it good. Already a great deal of it is fulfilled. And so until next time, may the Lord richly bless you, my beloved.
0: Throughout his lifetime of ministry, Dr. McGee often said that if he had just one proof the Bible is the Word of God, it would be fulfilled prophecy. In our next study, we'll hear remarkable prophecies that have already been fulfilled.

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10: Do not repay evil for evil. Vengeance is mine, saith the Lord.
11: Dr. Tony Evans talks about what God expects of us when we've been wrong.
10: Forgiveness is not pretending like it didn't happen. Forgiveness is the decision to release a debt in spite of how you feel.
11: This is the Alternative Broadcast, featuring the timeless biblical teachings from the archives of Dr. Tony Evans. Of all the people we'd want to invest in, you'd think our adversaries would be at the bottom of our list. But today, Dr. Evans talks about the gift we give our enemies that turns out to be a gift that comes back to us. Let's join him as he explains.
10: Romans chapter 12 starts off by the big gift to God. God says, when the offering plate passes, you jump in it.

0: Present your body a living sacrifice, holy and acceptable unto God, which is your spiritual service of worship. God wants all of you. But he comes to this final message, and he's going to talk about something that is not going to be comfortable. Because now he's going to talk to us about giving to our enemies. Giving to our friends, that's pretty easy. Giving to folk you don't like, Houston, that's a problem. Now, the reason why this comes last in the chapter is because if you haven't first given to God, you ain't gonna do nothing for nobody who you don't like. But yet he concludes this chapter with an extensive section that when you are properly related to him, flowing out properly related to others, you can even give to people who you are at odds with. How many people here by the raising of your hands are still carrying the scars of a wound against you that's happened at some point in your life? You're still scarred from that pain, that wound. Hands going up all over. You're still bearing the scab of the mistreatment, of the abuse, of the desertion, of the betrayal. It wasn't right. It wasn't fair. You didn't deserve it. You didn't ask for it. And yet, it has wounded you. Not only has it affected you perhaps physically, but emotionally. Perhaps it's affected your relationships with other people because of what happened to you. You're kind of now questioning everything and everybody. Maybe you're living with discouragement, depression, or anger. It is in verse 14 that Jesus, through the Apostle Paul, speaks these uncomfortable words. Bless those who persecute you. Bless and do not curse. He says, I want you to bless them and not curse them, not condemn them, not call down judgment upon them. Now, that ain't natural. The word bless here is the Greek word for eulogy, and it means to speak kindly concerning. It is praise rather than condemnation. Now, we shouldn't be surprised that Jesus would say that, because it was Jesus who on the cross said, forgive them, Father, for they know not what they do. It was Stephen in Acts 7 who was being stoned to death who said, forgive them, for they know not what they do. Forgiveness is not pretending like it didn't happen. Forgiveness is not acting like it wasn't real and that it doesn't hurt. That's called lying. If it happened, it happened, and if it hurt, it hurt. But forgiveness is a decision of the will to no longer charge the bill. Forgiveness is the decision, watch this, to release a debt in spite of how you feel. Forgiveness does not start with a feeling. People often ask, how do I know if I've really forgiven? Simple. You're not continually charging the account. In other words, you're not relating to them based on what they did. Now, there's a difference between forgiveness and reconciliation. You can forgive people, but it may take a while to reconcile with them. That's different, and we'll explain that difference a little later. But right now, it is the decision of the will to release the debt incurred by the other person. Why? Because until you release the debt, you're still carrying the charge. He says in verse 15, rejoice with those who rejoice and weep with those who weep. He's telling you in verse 15 how to do verse 14. Most people quote verse 15, rejoice with those who rejoice and weep with those who weep. They quote that about people they like. Because I don't mind rejoicing with your rejoicing if I like you. And I don't mind crying with your tears if I like you. But if you've been trying to do me in, if you've been trying to mess over me, if you've been trying to hurt me, then I'm gonna get mad if you're happy. And if you're crying, I'm gonna find another reason to get more tears. And yet he says to the one who has persecuted you, hadn't done right by you, I want you to be real practical. If something happens in their life that makes them happy, I want you to join them in their joy. And if something happens in their life that makes them sad, I want you to join them in their sorrow. Now, you can't do this if you haven't done verse 1 and 2. Because if you haven't given yourself to God, ain't no way you're going to give yourself to the enemy. He's not saying ignore the reality. He's not saying lie and pretend it didn't happen. He's talking about how you are treating them in spite of how they have treated you. In fact, he goes on to say at the end of verse 16, do not be wise in your own estimation. Don't appeal to human opinion to address the situation. Your own thoughts, wise in your own estimation. Don't think you know how to do this. Don't think you know how to deal with this. I know you got your human emotions going. I know you got the reality of the circumstance you're facing in, but don't lean to your own understanding here, because we're operating on another plane. Remember, you've given yourself to God. You've got a sober self-assessment of yourself. Remember, you're relating properly to other believers, people you like, but now there's another group of people out there that you don't want to have nothing to do with. Because of what they have done, they have persecuted you, they have harmed you, they have dishonored you, they have abused you. And yet he says, bless and don't curse. In fact, he goes deeper, verse 17. Never pay back evil for evil to anyone. But now what messes with me are the two bookends of that line, never and anyone. Because God, you gotta allow me sometimes. Sometimes I just got to get it out. I just got to get the words in my mind. You might as well let me say them. I just got to get it out. But he comes with something that just doesn't seem real. He says, never, never pay back. I'm going to get you. You did that to me. I'm going to get you. You ain't going to know when. He says, never pay back evil for evil to anyone, which means your situation is not an exception. So this is deep, uncomfortable, and if the truth be told, unfair. Because in this scenario, I've been the one messed over, not the one doing the messing. But God says to not do that, that is, what he doesn't want you to do is seek personal retaliation. That's what he's discussing. Personal retaliation. What he's not saying is don't use legal means to deal with the problem. You know, if somebody stole from you, chapter 13 says that the government exists to deal with wrong. So he's not dealing with the things you've got to deal with legally to address a problem. He's talking about getting even personally, seeking what he calls your own revenge. So this is personal retaliation. He says, don't seek personal retaliation. He goes on to say, but leave room for the wrath of God. For it is written, vengeance is mine, I will repay, says the Lord. One of the reasons God may not have dealt with your enemy yet is you might be in the way. Don't seek your own revenge. Leave room for the wrath of God. Translation, God can get them better than you can. But if you seek your own revenge, you've canceled out room for the wrath of God. Because if you're going to take care of it, why should he? Now, I know what you're feeling. God, you taking too long. And God, you ain't hurt him enough. Because if you let me at him, I would do double what you just did. I understand that. That is the natural human emotion. But yet God says, I want you to leave room, get out of the way, stop blocking my involvement in addressing that person who did you in. He's not talking about not using the law if it's a legal problem or not using a legitimate structure. He's talking about your own revenge, he says. That is personal retaliation. I'm going to get you. Repaying evil for evil, he says, you are not to do that because God didn't miss what they did. He didn't miss how they did it, and he didn't miss how it affects you. He has not missed that. But you must not get in the way of God by your personal retaliation.
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0: Football, in basketball, they are officials. Those are the legal representatives of the league to orderly oversee the play on the field or court. If a player fouls another player, and the player who's fouled turns around and hits the one who fouled him, he will be judged too. Well, wait a minute. He hit me first. He fouled me first. Why are you gonna get mad at me? Because the official's gonna say, that's why I'm here. If he messed over you, I'm here to take care of him. You are not to take matters into your own hand, so you get penalized too, or you get put out with him, even though he started it. Because there is an official on the court who has been assigned to assess the penalty. But if you take matters into your own hands, because he hit you first, pushed you first, and tripped you first, not only will he get judged, but you'll get judged for being out of order. Because there has been an authorized person to address that. When you take matters illegitimately into your own hands, you've taken the place of official God. And so you wind up in the same bucket as the person who messed over you, because you've become evil like them, even though they started it. He says, do not repay evil for evil. Vengeance is mine, saith the Lord. I'd be interested to know how many of you have plotted to pay back. It's like the woman who found the jar all coming off the ocean and she opened it up, poof, out comes this fog and a genie pops out of the bottle. And the genie says, because you let me out, I will grant you 3 wishes. And then I will double whatever you ask for in the life of somebody else. She said, well, I want you to give me my three wishes and double it in the life of my husband who just left me. She said, number one, I want $1 million. Poof, $1 million is right in front of her. And her husband looks down and he's a long way away and there's $2 million that pops up in front of him. What's your wish number two? Number two, I want a 10 carat diamond. Poof, 10 carat diamond shows up. Husband a long way away, poof, he finds 20 carat diamond. He says, well, what is your third request? She said, my third request is to scare me half to death. Take your time, take your time. A gentleman who was sick, he went to the doctor. Doctor checked him out. He had been bitten by a dog, only to discover he has rabies. He picks out a pad and starts writing on the pad in the doctor's office. A doctor said, oh, no, no, no, no, no. We can heal you. You don't have to write out your will. We can heal you. Oh, the man said, I wasn't writing out the will. I was just writing out the names of everybody I want to bite. Because we want vengeance. We want to get back at the people who have hurt us. Vengeance is mine. I know how to pay. And I know how to pay back, and I know when to pay. Verse 20, he gets practical again. But if your enemy is hungry, feed him. Don't tell him, I hope you starve. If your enemy is thirsty, give him a drink. For in so doing, you will heap burning coals on his head. The principle of burning coals was an Egyptian habit of putting hot coals on a pan on the head of somebody to burn out wrong thinking. That's where the picture comes from, of these hot coals in a pan. They would wear them to burn out wrong thinking. If you want to burn out the wrong thinking of your enemies, put some coals on his head. And he says the coals you will put on his head is doing the opposite to what he would expect. The opposite to what she expects. He expects for you to do them in. He says, instead of that, you find out he's hungry, cook him a meal. He's thirsty, give him a drink. That's gonna mess up his mind. That's putting hot coals on it. He won't know what to do with that kind of heat because that's not what he expects. That's not what she expects. She expects you to go the other way. She expects you to a hissy fit. She expects you to be mad and not speak. He expects, that's what they expect given the problem. But you throw him a curveball. Now, he's already said as much as is within you. Now, I know what you're saying, ain't much. Ain't mine got much. As much as you can. You are to relate to your enemies this way. That is the extra effort. There are some people who have been wounded by other people. Perhaps they are here, perhaps they're in your house, perhaps on your job, perhaps in your neighborhood, and God is asking you to change your approach. Why? He's asking you to change your approach because verse 21 says that you overcome evil with good. You don't overcome evil by being evil too. Those of us who grew up in the civil rights era are well aware there were two dominant forces fighting for rights. There was Martin Luther King and there were the Black Panthers. The Black Panthers' position was, we're gonna fight fire with fire. We're gonna fight back. We're gonna put our arsenal in only to discover that their arsenal only created a bigger arsenal over here. And here comes Martin Luther King Jr. preaching this thing called love, marching peacefully, breaking the back of a Jim Crow South. There are Martin Luther King parades all over because he was able to break the back of evil by being good to bad people. In South Africa, Nelson Mandela, incarcerated for almost 30 years, he comes out, and if you've seen the movie Invictus, he comes out and He's in a no-win position because the blacks want revolution, the whites want men to maintain segregation, and he comes out with this using a soccer field to bring people together and says, we will not live in anger and in animosity. We will overcome this. And as a result of his approach, South Africa achieved in a few years what it hadn't achieved in its whole history. Because God knows what he will be involved with, and God knows what he won't be involved with. And like it or not, God forgives. Don't burn a bridge over which one day you will need to cross. Somebody may have done something to you, and that is terrible, that is wicked, that is evil. I hurt for what they did and its effect on you. But look closely at you. Have you done anything to somebody else that's hurt them? And will you need the mercy that the other person who hurt you need? Don't burn down a bridge. You may need to cross over yourself. And that's why when Jesus talked about forgiveness, he says, if you want your Heavenly Father to forgive you, then make sure you have given to others what you are going to need him to do for you.
1: 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And a quick reminder that you can hear Dr. Evans in a completely different setting on his Unbound podcast. These candid conversations between Tony and his guests can be listened to anytime, wherever you get your podcasts. You can't grow what you don't sow. It's as simple as that. Tomorrow, Dr. Evans talks about planting grace seeds and the return God promises when we do. Right now, though, he's back to wrap up today's message with his closing thought.
0: Now, I know what I'm saying is not popular because it goes against our nature. But that's why he starts off with giving yourself to God, because that allows you to live based on a new nature, based on a new reality. I am not suggesting you skip it, you ignore it, you don't talk to the person about it, you don't seek restoration from it. I am not saying we're going to dismiss wrong. I am saying we are not to let it to control our lives and our decisions. That what that person did to you 5 years ago ought not be ruining your life today. But if you're still holding on to it and trying to be God, even though you have no power to change it, then you're blocking God from doing what he wants to do for you.

0: American Family News, almost a P. The Supreme Court rejecting President Trump's executive order aimed at ending birthright citizenship for all children born on American soil. House Speaker Mike Johnson expressed disappointment at the ruling and vowed to tackle the issue legislatively.
1: We'll see. I'm sure there's going to be lots of discussion about that. I will say I'm very disappointed in that outcome. I think it subjects the country to serious challenges going forward, and we'll have to deal with it as a Congress.
0: The ruling overturns one of President Trump's first acts in his second term, which the court found was in violation of the 14th Amendment. The Supreme Court allows states to ban male athletes from female sports programs.
2: West Virginia and Idaho laws banning transgender girls and women from female sports teams do not violate the U.S. Constitution's Equal Protection Clause. More than two dozen states have similar laws, and the court's decision will likely settle disputes in those cases as well. Writing for the majority, Justice Brett Kavanaugh lays out an interest in states protecting biological females to ensure competitive fairness. The court's conservative majority joined Kavanaugh. The three liberal justices signed on to an opinion agreeing in part and dissenting in part with the majority. At the White House, Jared Halpern, Fox News.
0: George Washington University law professor Jonathan Turley says this wasn't a surprise.
3: This is what we anticipated after the oral argument. The justices appeared to view this as a matter left to the states. This is welcome news for many in the country. This is an issue that polls almost at 70% in favor of keeping sports to biological genders. So this is likely to really spur on other states to follow suit.
0: The Supreme Court has ruled to loosen campaign finance rules. Jessica Rosenthal reports the decision was 6-3.
4: The majority opinion in the National Republican Senatorial Committee versus the Federal Election Commission found limits on how much money can be spent when a political party coordinates with its own candidate do violate free speech rights. The case was filed after the Republican Party and then Ohio Senator J.D. Vance argued campaign finance rules were limiting their ability to coordinate. Justice Brett Kavanaugh wrote for the majority that campaign finance restrictions must be narrowly tailored to prevent quid pro quo corruption, but that these political party coordination caps go too far, that there are other tools like earmarks and disclosure requirements that do a better job of making sure donors don't try to circumvent campaign finance limits. Jessica Rosenthal, Fox News.
0: Then finally, a new poll finds a vast majority of self-identified conservative and moderate likely voters say it's important for a child to be raised by an involved mother and father. Steve Jordahl reports one group wants to leverage those votes to overturn the Supreme Court decision that legalized gay marriage.
5: 96% of conservatives and moderates say kids should have both a mother and a father in the home, and 78% say children's needs should win out when they're in conflict with adult desires. Those are the results of a poll commissioned by the group Them Before Us. Founder and president Katie Faust.
6: That's the whole public purpose of marriage. It's to unite children to the two people to whom they have a natural right, their own mom and dad.
5: She says the Supreme Court's Obergefell decision in 2015 is the knife that continues to cleave children away from having a mom and a dad. Faust says she wants to amplify the voices that they found in their poll.
6: We're going to do it with the express purpose of overturning Obergefell. If you can make the case that that mom and dad are critical to the child's life, what you find is that it's incompatible with Obergefell.
5: She says the right case will change the question posed to the court about homosexual marriage.
6: The question that our cases are going to bring before the court is not, do gay people have dignity? The question is, do children benefit from their own mother and father? Or is a state-assigned stranger just as good?
5: And she wants to see our laws and public policies support what's best for children.
6: Marriage is not just a tool of adult validation. It's actually an instrument to unite the two people to whom children have a natural right, the very thing that they say matters in this poll.
5: I'm Steve Jordahl.
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9: Hi, my name is Chris, and I live in Mississippi. My faith has been nurtured through this ministry since 2004. The teaching is always practical, encouraging, and scripturally based. I've been a ministry partner now for several years, and what I really love about that is that I get to be a part of helping other women to grow in their love for God and His Word, and to also make Him known to those around them.
8: When her mother was diagnosed with cancer, Mary Cassian was shaken, but her mom, well, she displayed a quiet confidence in Jesus.
10: Mary, she said, "The Lord is always faithful to deliver. He delivered me through the dangers of war, through starvation as a refugee, through poverty, struggle, loneliness as an immigrant. He has been faithful every step of the way, through every impossible moment. So why should I doubt His faithfulness now?"
8: This is Revive Our Hearts with Nancy DeMoss Wohlgemuth, co-author of You Can Trust God to Write Your Story. For Tuesday, June 30th, I'm Dana Gresh. Is true lasting confidence in God really possible? When the world around us is chaotic, when our circumstances feel like shifting sands, how do we stand assured in Him? Mary Cassian wants to help you answer these questions today. We're listening to the second half of her message from the SEEN conference in Alberta, Canada, a message that was all about becoming steadfast and stable in Christ. Yesterday, she opened Psalm 34 and pointed out two marks of an unshakable woman. You can go back and listen to that episode at reviveourhearts.com or on the Revive Our Hearts app. Today, she's giving us the third and final mark.
10: Finally, an unshakable woman is confident. She stands firm on the promises of God. Verse 19 to 22. "One who is righteous has many adversities or troubles or afflictions, but the Lord rescues him from them all. He protects all his bones. Not one of them is broken. Evil brings death to the wicked, and those who hate the righteous will be punished. The Lord redeems the life of his servants, and all who take refuge in him will not be punished." Now, do not think that being a Christian means that you will live a painless, easy, trouble-free life. On the contrary, this stanza begins with a hard truth. We will face troubles, and not only that, our troubles may be many. A righteous person may have many troubles. And then comes the pivot, a small word with this incredible power, but the Lord delivers him from them all. Now, God doesn't promise a trouble-free life, but he does promise deliverance. And notice the verb here. It's not "he will deliver" or "he delivered." It's "he delivers." And that's an imperfect verb. And that means that it's not confined to past, present, or future. His deliverance is an action in progress. It's unfolding. It's ongoing. It's continuous. And the reason you can take this promise to the bank is found in the next sentence. "He protects all his bones. Not one of them is broken." What? Huh? No broken bones? I just about broke a bone when I fell off that pier. May have cracked it. My youngest son, Jonathan, broke his arm several times, same arm, three times. Broken so badly that he needed a rod surgically inserted to make it heal straight. It's not just atheists that end up in the emergency room with broken bones. So what on earth are we talking about here? Now, if you're taking notes, or you like to mark your Bible, I want you to highlight verse 20. "He protects all his bones, not one of them is broken." And beside it, I want you to write the reference of two verses. Exodus 12:46, Exodus 12, 46, and John 19, 36. John 19, 36. So the Lord promises to deliver his people, to rescue his people, and then he gives a clear hint of how. So verse 20 holds an astonishing, prophetic, connect the dots, game-changing, breathtaking promise, the promise of a deliverer. And let me explain. When the Hebrews were slaves in Egypt, God sent a series of plagues to compel Pharaoh to set them free. And the final plague was devastating, the death of every firstborn son in Egypt. But God provided a way of escape. The angel of death passed over the homes marked with the blood of a lamb. And that night, God's people were spared, and from then on, they remembered his rescue through a yearly celebration called the Passover. For the Passover, each family had to choose a young, perfect male lamb without blemish or defect. And every detail mattered. Every command carried meaning. And Exodus 12:42 notes another striking detail. Not a single bone of that lamb was to be broken. Not during the preparation and not during the Passover celebration. Okay, so fast forward to the cross. Crucifixion was brutal. Men were often dismembered or had their legs broken before burial. Yet when the soldiers came to Jesus, they found him already dead and they did not break his legs. So John 19:36 makes it clear, these things happened so the scripture would be fulfilled, not one of his bones will be broken. The Passover lamb was a shadow. Jesus is the substance. He fulfilled what the shadow promised. David had no idea what he was writing about, but the Holy Spirit through him was saying, there's a deliverer. There's a deliverer. Through the Passover lamb, the Lord provided deliverance. In Jesus, he provides a deliverer. We can stand firm. We can stand steady and confident and unshaken because our deliverer has come. And the one who, it says here in verse 22, redeems the life of his servants. Now, to redeem is to buy back, to rescue, or to restore by paying a price. At its most basic level, the Hebrew root means to transfer ownership. When you redeem something, you transfer ownership of it and you set something free from bondage by paying what's owed. So in the ancient world, if somebody fell into debt or into slavery, a redeemer, often a close relative, could step in, pay the ransom, and buy back their freedom. And that's exactly what God did for us. Sin keeps us captive. It keeps us enslaved. We are unable to free ourselves. We cannot pay the debt, but Jesus paid the price to redeem us. He buys us out of slavery and restores us to God. But redemption is bigger than that. It's much bigger. Scripture redemption is not only about rescuing souls. It's about God rewriting, redeeming the whole entire story. Just think of Joseph, who said to his brothers after their betrayal, "What you intended for evil, God intended for good." So Joseph recognized that even sinful, evil, harmful actions are redeemed. They're woven by God into a story that ends with life and blessing and purpose. And that's what God does. He takes pain and evil and tragedy and loss and hardship and he flips the story on its head. He buys the storyline back. We know in all things, God works for the good of those who love him, said Paul. So no matter how messy or chaotic or broken your life feels, you can trust God to write your story. Every twist, every turn, every chapter, every line. He redeems it and shapes it into something beautiful and eternal. And again, notice the verb. It's not he has redeemed nor he will redeem, but he redeems. His redemption is ongoing. It's an action in progress. It's unfolding. It's ongoing. It's continuous. He's weaving an intricate, exquisite tapestry, glimpses of which we only see from its unfinished side. My friend John Piper is fond of saying, God is always doing 10,000 things in your life, and you may be aware of three. The Lord rescues, the Lord redeems, and because he redeems, you can trust him to write your story. When the tasks are too many and the time is too short, he redeems. When the bank account is empty and the bill is due tomorrow, he redeems. When the crash comes out of nowhere and damages more than steel, he redeems. When the Doppler monitor cannot find a heartbeat, he redeems. When conflict tears a gaping fissure through a cherished relationship, he redeems. When the acid of slander burns a caustic hole through your gut, he redeems. When betrayal slices through your chest like a jagged blade, he redeems. Stunned by the diagnosis that sentences your child to a lifetime of struggle, he redeems. Holding her tight, praying for mercy as the death rattle racks every breath, he redeems. Trembling in disbelief as you receive news of the unspeakable tragedy, he redeems. When pain and exhaustion blur the edges of day and torment you at night, he redeems. When hope feels like a language you've forgotten how to speak, he redeems. I'll never forget the conversation I had with my mom after she received the diagnosis of ovarian cancer. I was distraught. I knew what that meant. I knew it was going to be a lot. She had to go through a hysterectomy and go through treatment. So I was kind of flipping out a little bit, but she was calm and she was confident. Mary, she said, the Lord is always faithful to deliver. He delivered me through the dangers of war, through starvation as a refugee, through poverty, struggle, loneliness as an immigrant. He has been faithful every step of the way, through every impossible moment. So why should I doubt his faithfulness now? So Psalm 34 indicates that we can remain unshakable, confident, even when we step into a sticky, slimy, mucky, utterly awful mess. We can be constant, anchored in the fear of the Lord. We can be courageous, strengthened by the nearness of God. We can be confident, standing on the promises of God. I'd like you to stand right now, or actually, no, don't do that quite yet, but you can bow your heads because I want to take this home, and I want you only to stand right now if you're going through a tough time and you need a little bit of constancy, some courage, and some confidence. Would you do that? Just bow your heads, and if you're going through a tough time, will you stand, please? These sisters came here this weekend in need of some oxygen so they could breathe. So we're going to just hold them up because we've all been there. And if we haven't been there, we will be. And if we have been already, we will be again. cry out to God on their behalf, God's face is turned towards each one of us. Holy God, I just pray for my sisters. I pray, Lord, that you will strengthen them. Give them hope where they don't feel hope. Keep them constant where they feel shaken. Where the problem is just so big and so long and so hard and so all-consuming. May they look at you and see you as bigger and see your goodness, see your love, see your kindness, and know that you know the end to this story. It's already been written. Father, I pray that you will infuse them with confidence. Not confidence that they've got what it takes, but confidence that you are near. Confidence that you are holding them. Confidence that when they cannot take another step, you've got their backs. Confidence that when the tears have run out and they just keep coming still, that you hold every one of them in your bottle. That there has not been a cry you have not heard. There has not been an ache you have not felt. There has not been a sleepless night where you have not been with them through that night. You're so good. Let's all stand. I want to just end, as we end our time, with just this sense of the goodness of God. Taste and see. God is so good. He's good in the good times and he's good in the yucky times. He's good whether we perceive him to be good or we don't perceive him to be good, or whether we are going through a hard time or not. He is good. And we invite you to taste and see. And you can be a woman who is unshakable, a woman who is constant, a woman who is filled with courage, and a woman who is confident. And that's what we want you to walk away with. That certainty of being grounded in Christ, because God is good. Will you say it with me? God is good all the time. God is good. Amen.
11: Wow. Don't you just feel like you were in the room that day as these sisters in Christ laid hands on one another and prayed for constancy, courage, and confidence in the Lord? What a powerful thing it is to lift one another up. You know, we may not be in the same room together, but our team would still love to pray for you. If you're dealing with some tough circumstances, would you let us know at reviveourhearts.com/prayer? 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I am so grateful for Mary Cassian's message on the three marks of an unshakable woman. 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And Psalm 34 assures us it's possible. 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Well, tomorrow is a new month. Can you even believe it? July is going to be all about true womanhood. And my friend, buckle up, because we have some huge announcements coming tomorrow. I'm talking a new resource from Mary Cassian, a brand new teaching series answering one of our world's most unanswered questions, and an announcement about early registration for an event I know so many of you love. You're going to want to be back for Revive Our Hearts. Now, yesterday, we listened to a little bit of Nancy DeMoss-Walgemuth's teaching from Psalm 34 to wrap up our time together. I'd love to spend a few minutes with her again today, teaching from the same passage as Mary, but from her unique perspective.
12: So where do we run to find refuge from condemnation, the condemnation we deserve for our sins? There's only one place to run, to Him, to Christ. Christ is our refuge. Christ is our protection from the wrath of God. He is the one who can preserve us, and the only one who can preserve us from the consequences of our guilt. We're all guilty. We all deserve to die. It's no wonder that people on this planet are feeling hopeless. We're under God's condemnation. But our hope, and isn't that what people are looking for today? Hope. Our hope is found in fleeing to Christ for safety. How can He protect us from condemnation? Because when He went to the cross and died on that cross that we call Calvary, He took our guilt. He took our punishment. He died the death that we deserved for our sin. And that's why the Apostle Paul could say to the Romans, "There is therefore now no condemnation for those who are in Christ Jesus." He says at the end of that chapter, "Who shall bring any charge against God's elect? It is God who justifies. Who is to condemn? Christ Jesus is the one who died. More than that, who was raised, who is at the right hand of God, who indeed is interceding for us. None of those who take refuge in Him will be condemned." Christ died for us. He was raised for us. He intercedes for us in heaven. So what does all that have to do with meltdowns? Well, the starting place for dealing with every issue in life, the starting place is to look to Christ, to flee to Him. We need daily, moment by moment, to preach the gospel to ourselves. When you know that you've been delivered from condemnation, from eternal condemnation, you've got the answer to life's biggest problem. And in comparison with that, whatever your other problems are, nothing else really matters a whole lot. You see, that last phrase of Psalm 34 puts everything in perspective. None of those who take refuge in Him will be condemned. You get that part solved, and you can go through the rest of life holding your head high. You can face what life throws at you because you have fled to Christ for refuge, and you know there is no condemnation. Life's biggest issue is settled. And oh, Father, I lift up to You today, sisters and any brothers who may be listening as well, who are just facing hard times, discouraged, feeling hopeless, discouraged, oppressed, depressed, weary in the battle. And whether it's because of gray skies or something much, much larger than that, thank You, Lord, that when it comes to the major things in life, for those who are in Christ, the issue is settled. There is no condemnation. So help us, Lord, not only for our salvation, but for all of life, to flee to Christ for refuge and to find in Him safety and security and confidence and joy. May we realize how very alive we are, even in the midst of difficult circumstances, because we have fled to Christ for refuge. And we pray in His wonderful name. Amen.

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1: Welcome to Bible Q&A with John MacArthur. This is Denny Nugent with today's question. It comes from Galatians 3:28, a passage that some believe proves women can be pastors. It says, "There is neither Jew nor Greek, there is neither slave nor free man, there is neither male nor female, for you all are one in Christ Jesus." Now, John, if men and women are spiritually equal in God's eyes, could that also mean they have equal roles in the church?
2: Well, that would be an oversimplification, wouldn't it? Because nobody would want to say that any Jew or any Gentile or any slave or any free man or any male or any female should have equal authority in the church. They should all be equal teachers because there are no criteria at all. No, I don't think we want to say that. We wouldn't want to say that any Jewish believer or any Gentile believer or any slave or any free person could lead the church, could be a teacher in the church, could take oversight of

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3: Roger Kimball writes about the hyphen and the melting pot. It is an interesting article to read for those of us talking about the immigration and assimilation issue. He reminds us that the image of a melting pot comes from a French-born American farmer whose image of an American was one in which individuals of all nations are melted into a new race of men. Eventually, immigrants shed a previous identity to become a new one. Unfortunately, he argues, a favorite weapon of multiculturalism is the lowly hyphen. Describing oneself as African-American or Mexican-American is not descriptive, but deconstructive. Americans in previous generations warned us about this. Frederick Douglass, for example, was critical of such a designation. No one ideal has given rise to more oppression and persecution towards colored people of this country than which makes Africa, not America, their home. President Teddy Roosevelt warned about this in his autobiography. He said the one absolutely certain way of bringing this nation to ruin would be to permit it to become a tangled squabbling of nationalities. He then went on to warn of the destructive vogue of hyphenated Americans. The pattern of assimilation was clearly described by Justice Louis Brandeis in 1915. Americanization, he said, means that an immigrant adopts the clothes, the manners, and the customs generally prevailing here, substitutes for his mother tongue the English language, and comes into complete harmony with our ideals and aspirations and cooperates with us for their attainment. The story is very different today. We no longer require immigrants to learn the language and history of this country, and during this 250th anniversary, we should remember the wise words of Americans in previous generations. I'm Kirby Anderson, and that's my point of view.
2: Go deeper on topics like you just heard by visiting pointofview.net. That's pointofview.net.
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5: Thanks, Antique Man, for being a sponsor of The Cornerstone. The Antique Man has, for over 20 years, assisted folks with their downsizing needs and the liquidation of the estates or personal property of a loved one, with expertise in the areas of fine jewelry, watches, militaria, and sterling silver. Serving Volusia, Flagler, and surrounding counties, thanks Mike Waters, his number 386-871-7704.

0: Elizabeth Elliot says that restlessness makes us cynical. We need certainty, surety, security, and that can only be found in God Himself. Welcome to Gateway to Joy, a ministry of Elizabeth Elliot, author of over 20 books, including God's Guidance, A Slow and Certain Light. Here's Elizabeth Elliot.
1: You are loved with an everlasting love. That's what the Bible says. And underneath are the everlasting arms. This is your friend, Elizabeth Elliot, talking today with my son-in-law, Walt Shepherd, and my daughter, Valerie. Welcome, Val.
2: Thank you. I'm glad to be here.
1: And welcome, Walt.
3: Thank you.
1: Thanks for coming. Val, maybe you have a few little things to say about some of the things that your husband told us yesterday.
2: Well, we were in the midst of talking about his high school years and his terrible desire to please his peers or to be like everyone else, not to be different, because he had grown up on the mission field and come to the States when he was 14 or 15. I had quite a different experience through high school. Because I came to the States when I was 8 years old, it was not such a big adjustment for me to fall into the public school system as it was for Walt to as a teenager. But I remember knowing that I was different in high school and yet not seeming to be bothered too much by it. I do remember wanting to wear the short

0: skirts that were popular in 69, 70, 71, and arguing with you about that, saying I'll never wear skirts below my knees, and that's exactly what I have on today. But I don't remember much more than that as far as wanting to be like the crowd. I knew that I wanted to follow Christ too, and a major commitment, I think, was made for me between my freshman and sophomore year in high school, that knowing that Jesus had to be my own Lord and Master and that I needed to be committed to following him. When Walt came to the States, he was 15, and you were saying that your parents' affection meant a great deal to you, but the pull of the crowd seemed to mean more. And we were saying, how do we encourage parents today who have children who are more enamored with following the crowd than they are with following Christ? And that is the covenant. We know that we have a covenant-keeping God. We know that we can pray in faith that God will draw our children to himself. I remember so well when we first were starting to raise our children, when we had children maybe 4 and 2 and a baby, that you said to me, Val, we will raise our children in faith that they will not have these rebellious teenage years that everybody expects. We will not raise them in fear that that's going to happen. And I remember that making a big impression on me as we started to raise them and trusting that God was going to help us to raise them up. How can you say that as you look back on your own teenage years, you see how you want to raise your own children because of the way you went? What is it that affects how you talk to your children now as teenagers? We have 3 teenagers. We have a almost 18-year-old boy and a 15-year-old girl, and Christiana is 13.
1: Well, Val, we must say here that the strength to our marriage is that you didn't have that wretched life that I had, and that we saw God faithful in your life without having to run to the far country like I mm-hmm. did. And I mm-hmm. praise God for that, because I'm not going to live in this fear, as you said so well. I'm not going to live in the fear that my kids have to go Dad's way. But I'm not going to spend much time on my past. I'm not going to spend really any time trying to let them in on all the assorted stuff. I learned a lesson with my sister when she was going off to a far country. I saw that look in her eyes. I recognized it. And when I tried to talk to her one night, particularly one rather dramatic evening, and I said to her, I said, listen, don't make the mistakes I made. And she said to me in anger, she said, don't preach to me and expect me to learn from your mistakes. Mm-hmm. Whereas my youngest in the family growing up, the younger brother, I asked him, I said, now what kept you out of going the way your older brother did? What kept you from harm? And he looked at me and he said, Walter, I was watching you the whole time, and I did not want to relive that horrible experience for myself. Mm-hmm. So each kid is different, mm-hmm. and yet the encouragement as we raise our children is in that same God, in the same Father who loves our children more than we do. And so instead of worrying, we're going to remind him and remind ourselves that these are his children. They're not ours. I think this is the difference between making an idolatry out of our children. For a lot of parents, this is what's behind this strange empty nest syndrome that I hear people talking about.
2: Was there a crisis experience that really turned your life around?
1: Yes. I think it's important to make just that little distinction that it was really the God of my parents that I was at issue with, not necessarily the whole Christian family basis from which I was leaving home. At one point, I became so desperate in this search for getting my life in my own hands. This is rather pitiful, but I felt like I was losing my grip on my life, and I was at a party, and going on in the back of my mind were several things. One of them was trying to actually take the steps toward reconciling with a lady that I thought I loved at the time, and just realizing my life was a mess. And I was out at the lake, Lake Pontchartrain in New Orleans at the time, and I just thought, let's just get in the car and we'll go see if I can be reconciled to this other person. And I was in my car going east on I-10 when I said to myself, what are you doing? You're not going to straighten up. You're not going to change your ways. And if you do get reconciled to this other person, you're going to only drag this other person through your mess. So why don't you just end it now? And that's when I looked up ahead, saw the taillights of what looked like an abandoned vehicle. And I pushed the accelerator as far as it would go and did as much speed as I could to hit this parked car and hoped to end my life. What I didn't know was there were two people that were in the car who had just left the car to change places. Had they been in the car when my car hit, they would have been destroyed. And the car made quite a crash. There were a few people around at that time of day. It was 3:42 a.m. The highway was deserted. There was a manager at the Holiday Inn just across the highway who heard the crash, went out the door, went back, and called for Slidell Memorial Hospital to come send an ambulance. And I was in this mess of a fire, a huge blaze. I had gone through my windshield, landed up in my engine of this little sports car, and was lying there helplessly. I couldn't get myself out. And two people appeared mysteriously at that time and pulled me out of the fire. They walked right into the blaze, pulled me out of the fire, and held me there while the ambulance came and placed me inside the ambulance, and then they disappeared. I was protected miraculously at that time. Obviously.
2: Who do you think they were?
1: Well, the highway patrolmen were really puzzled about this. They'd never seen anything like it. And after talking to my father said to me weeks later, he said, son, they had to be angels. They couldn't have been just mere men.
2: They appeared from nowhere and went nowhere.
1: Yeah, apparently. They vanished. The highway patrolmen were trying to conduct the interview so that they could create a report of the scene.
2: I think you told me that the patrolman said that there wasn't any way that anybody could have gotten anywhere near the blaze, right?
1: The blaze was about 50 feet high in the air, and the area around was so hot nobody could come near the vehicles while they were burning. And these guys just walked in there like it was a picnic. They walked in there, pulled me out, and held me. And all I had to show for it, as far as the fire was concerned, was a little bit of singed hair on the top of my head.
2: You were not burned beyond recognition?
1: No, I wasn't burned hardly at all. In fact, all my injuries were lacerations.
0: And the other amazing thing is that when you woke up in the hospital and you realized that you hadn't killed yourself, the nurse said to you, you ought to be thanking God that you're still alive, and you said...
1: Yeah, I said, that's the last thing I want to do. And the doctor convinced me I needed to give him my parents' phone number. I said angrily, hey, I'm not a juvenile. Just get me cleaned up and I'll see my parents. And he said, son, you're not going to see your parents past this morning, so you owe it to them to let them see you one more time. I fell unconscious and looked up again, and there was my father standing there, and I couldn't look him in the eye. I was so ashamed. But it's during the recovery of this that I found myself surrendering to Christ.
2: Talk about a changed life. Walt Shepherd is the pastor of the Aliso Creek Presbyterian Church in...
0: Aliso Viejo.
2: Aliso Viejo. Thank you, Val. And the father of 8 children. And I am the very blessed mother-in-law of this man.
1: I was going to say son-in-law of Elizabeth Elliott.
2: Well, thank you ever so much, Val and Walt. Do you have a closing word you'd like to say, Val?
0: Well, of course, I can say thank the Lord that the Lord saved Walt from this death, and we are blessed. We feel like our cup is running over, and we know that God had a purpose for him in saving him at that point of his life.
2: on your birthday, your 40th birthday, which wasn't very long ago when I talked to you on the phone, you told me about two happy surprise parties that you'd gotten and some gifts that you got, but you also said, "Mama, I am so blessed. I am so blessed, not just because of the parties and the gifts, not primarily, but because of all God's mercies. So I am blessed in having a daughter and a son-in-law like these two people, and we're going to be talking to them again. Thank you, Walt and Val."
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5: God always provides for what He asks us to do. Think about that. It's a powerful statement. God always provides for what He asks us to do. Okay, so here's one example out of many from the Bible. In Exodus chapter 12, when the Israelites left Egypt, they did not walk out empty-handed. The Bible says that, quote, "The Lord caused the Egyptians to look favorably on the Israelites, and they gave the Israelites whatever they asked for." So there they go, departing, not only freed from slavery, but carrying the wealth that God moved the Egyptians to give them. Now that abundant provision later became the very materials used to build the tabernacle in the desert. So before God ever asked for obedience from His people in the desert, He had already supplied what was needed in order to obey. Now that is so encouraging to me sitting in this wheelchair. God has inasmuch placed me in it, which is not an easy thing, but God always provides for what He asks me to do. And so even though He has asked me to live as a quadriplegic for pretty much all my life, He has provided grace upon grace, supplying exactly what I need in order to obey Him in this chair. And the same is true for you. You could be the parent of a special needs child. You could be married to a difficult spouse. You could have a chronic medical condition. You could be caring for an aged parent. But if God is asking you to do this, He promises you in Philippians chapter 2, verse 13, and this is from the Amplified Bible version. It says, "For it is not your strength, but it's God who is effectively at work in you, both to will and to work, that is, strengthening, energizing, and creating in you the longing and the ability to fulfill your purpose for His good pleasure." Now, that is the whole point. It's the end game. Because if we obey the Lord, if we trust Him in our difficult circumstances, as a caregiver, as a wheelchair user, a patient spouse, if we trust Him in these hard things, we please Him. Like Philippians 2 says, "For God is working in you, giving you the desire and the power to do what pleases Him." And oh, what a power-packed promise it is, almost too good to be true, because you will agree, it is often hard to obey the Lord when we are in a bewildering, demanding, tough circumstance. Actually, it feels near impossible to obey the Lord. But the promise is that God provides exactly what we need in order to obey Him. In that tough situation, before God ever asked you for obedience, He had already supplied what you needed in order to obey. What a generous God we have. He gives us grace upon grace upon grace so that we can trust Him in any difficult situation in life.
6: Oh, Johnny, you know I'm the mother of a special needs young adult, and I know I will never look at Philippians 2:13 the same way again. Thank you for reminding us that God provides what we need in order to obey Him. 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
7: Have you ever dreamed and planned for a future only to have it not work out? This is the Christian Working Woman, and I'm Julie Busteed. And in the Gospel of John, we see Jesus encounter someone who knew that feeling well. Jesus and his disciples were traveling from Jerusalem back to Galilee. Instead of avoiding Samaria, as most Jews did because of the deep division between Jews and Samaritans, Jesus chose to go through it. And around midday, tired and thirsty, he stopped at Jacob's well while his disciples went into town for food. A Samaritan woman came to draw water at the hottest part of the day. Most women came in the cool morning hours, but she came when she expected no one else to be there. Later, we learn why. She had been married 5 times, and the man she was living with was not her husband. Her life had not turned out the way she likely imagined. She may have carried shame, disappointment, loneliness, or a sense that she would never escape the cycle she was in. Then she encountered Jesus. She was surprised that a Jewish man would even speak to her, but Jesus breaks barriers. Their conversation began with physical water, but Jesus quickly turned it towards spiritual things, offering her living water. And at first she misunderstood him and asked for this water so she would no longer have to return to the well by herself in the heat of the day. But as the conversation continued, she realized Jesus knew everything about her life. Instead of condemning her, he revealed himself to her. When she spoke about the coming Messiah, Jesus told her plainly, "I who speak to you am he." Her response was immediate. She returns to town and told everyone, "Come and see a man who told me everything I ever did. Could this be the Christ?" John tells us that many Samaritans believed because of her testimony. This Samaritan woman, who is living a life that she probably didn't dream of or plan for, now has hope and purpose because of her meeting with Jesus. Once she realizes who he is, she can't help but tell others who he is and what he's done for her. Whatever shame or embarrassment she previously felt fell away. And I think there must have been a visible difference in her manner and appearance because the people listened to her and came out to meet Jesus and hear from him. An unlikely meeting between a Jewish rabbi and a Samaritan woman led many people to faith. And what first drew her to believe was not a miracle or a sign, but the realization that Jesus fully knew her and still offered her grace. Maybe just like this woman, your dreams and plans, good things are not happening as you expected. Please know that God sees you, he hears your cries of lament, and he has a purpose and a plan better than you can imagine. Please join me tomorrow for more encouragement here on The Christian Working Woman.
8: Emma Mazenga is rewriting the record books in track and field. This elite sprinter made global headlines 2 years ago by shattering the world indoor 200-meter record for the over 90 category. You heard that right. She is 92. Despite her age, Emma still races for fun and competition and has no plans to slow down. She's in such good health that now researchers are studying her and are shocked with their findings. They say, in some ways, her body works as well as an active 20 or 30-year-old, even though her body shows signs of aging. But despite being in great shape at 92, Emma has not uncovered a fountain of youth. The truth is, none of us escapes the natural progression of aging in this fallen world. And yet those who have faith in Jesus will find spiritual renewal day by day, and we have the hope of a glorified body that will live into eternity. I'm David Wolin at haventoday.org.
9: You've heard the expression, an inch is as good as a mile. If a sprinter wins a race by an inch, the prize is no bigger than if he won by a mile. And if an archer misses the target by an inch, he might as well have missed it by a mile. He still loses the prize. Well, the New Testament talks about sin as us missing God's target of perfection. It doesn't matter if we hit the target most of the time and miss only some of the time. If we miss by an inch, we've missed by a mile. And that, my friends, is why we need a Savior. 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

We have a great report today from one of our partners in Africa. I'm Chuck Bentley with My Money Life from Crown. A youth conference in Zimbabwe held a financial stewardship session for 120 students. Participants were between the ages of 13 and 25. Although most are still in school, a few had already been employed. The goal was to equip the next generation with foundational principles for managing their money in a healthy, God-honoring way. Training focused on the virtuous cycle, which is based on five key pillars of financial stewardship: work, give, save, spend, and invest. To ensure meaningful engagement, the students were divided into four groups of 30. Each received 1 hour of focused teaching and discussion. The key lessons included mindset transformation, debt awareness, and early stewardship. Many had never been taught about finances. It reshaped their understanding of money, management, and personal responsibility. They learned to avoid debt, embrace contentment, and practice wise stewardship early in life. The feedback was overwhelmingly positive. Many expressed gratitude for receiving this teaching for the very first time. They found this session both practical and transformative. A notable moment came when one of the youth leaders encouraged the young people to begin saving immediately, even suggesting they save for the next camp. He then challenged them to help sponsor someone else to attend. A meaningful seed has been planted in the hearts of these young people. The hope is this next generation will reset their view on how finances are handled. Now, will credit card debt prevent you from good stewardship? Let Christian Credit Counselors help. They'll create a debt management plan just for you. For more information, visit online at crown.org/CCC.

0: American Family News, I'm Rusty Pugh. An immigration enforcement organization says the Supreme Court has degraded the meaning of citizenship here in the United States. Chad Groening has more.
1: Chief Justice John Roberts and Amy Coney Barrett voted with the three liberal justices to strike down President Donald Trump's executive order declaring that children born to people who are in the United States illegally or temporarily are not American citizens. So with the exception of the children of diplomats and several other special cases, anyone born within the borders of the United States continues to be, as a matter of law, considered a citizen. Ira Melman is media director for the Federation for American Immigration Reform. He says the court got it wrong.
2: The Supreme Court has degraded the meaning of citizenship here in the United States. It clearly ignored precisely what the framers of the Constitution were saying back in the 1860s when they wrote the amendment. It was clear that they intended this for specific purposes, and the subject to the jurisdiction thereof was included for a reason, and the court seemed to completely overlook that.
1: Melman says steps must now be taken to mitigate the damage.
2: In terms of illegal immigration, what we have to do is a better job of preventing people from coming in here illegally in the first place. In terms of birth tourism, we need to have consular officers make sure that when they issue a visa, they're not issuing it to someone who is in the late stages of pregnancy. We need to hold accountable the partners that they work with here in the United States. We can hold them accountable criminally, civilly, and discourage this sort of business. So there are things that we can do to mitigate this.
1: But Melman says this ruling is going to encourage more people overseas to come to the U.S. and have a child.
0: And the Supreme Court has established a new nationwide precedent that allows states to protect women's sports. The justices ruled in favor of West Virginia and Idaho today against male athletes who sued to gain access to girls' sports. In the highly anticipated rulings, the High Court upheld state laws requiring student athletes to compete on sports teams that correspond to their biological sex at birth, rather than their so-called gender identity. Macy Petty of Concerned Women said her organization applauds today's ruling.
3: It was a resounding victory for women and girls across this country. The Supreme Court unanimously decided that women matter, that sex matter, that those things are the core of the protections that we have in America that have given us opportunities under Title IX, and those things are worth protecting. And so we're so grateful for this decision and that the Supreme Court took these issues up to begin with.
0: The Supreme Court voting to erase another limit on the amount of spending in federal elections today. The restrictions were on how much political parties can spend in coordination with candidates for Congress and the president.
4: This decision written by Justice Kavanaugh is a traditional 6-3, some of the ideological splits you would expect to see here. And he says those limits amount to essentially limiting speech, and it's unconstitutional so that the parties can freely spend with candidates. They say this, it allows all political parties, including the DNC and RC, this is not benefiting a particular party, and the respected Senate and House campaign committees, as well as other parties and party committees, to participate more freely and compete more fully in the political process and to coordinate more closely with their candidates, so allowing the parties to spend money in connection with their candidates, says whether the Democratic Party, the Republican Party, or other parties, all political parties and candidates going forward can compete equally under the same rules.
5: The long and winding road.
0: 6 decades later, a road opens in Vermont.
6: Officials cutting a 61-foot long ribbon while listening to songs from 1965 with Burlington's mayor in the passenger seat of a 1965 Ford Mustang leading the first cars on the parkway. It took 61 years for the road construction project to be completed. It connects Interstate 189 with Pine Street in Burlington's south end. The couple thousand feet of fresh pavement is expected to reduce traffic in the area by about 10 to 20%. City leaders acknowledge the project and process was far from perfect. Officials pointed to the need for change in Vermont and U.S. law to make sure infrastructure projects like this one don't take so long in the future. CJ Papa, Fox News.
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0: Anderson.
1: Thank you for joining me as the Tuesday edition of Point of View. Supreme Court, of course, has come down with a number of cases related to everything from birthright citizenship to men in women's sports. The other day, of course, we talked about mail-in ballots and a number of others. So we'll certainly be talking about that in just a minute with our good friend Mike Ferris. But let me just mention that since this is the last day of our fiscal year end, we are to the very end, June 30th. The numbers I have in front of me, which don't count some of the mail came in this morning, so I'll give you a more accurate update a little bit later, but almost 200 gifts, 198, and 52,000 and counting. But the good news is, if you have been waiting to the last day, but were hoping also that there would be a match still on the table, there is. So there's still a dollar for dollar match, and as we go through this today, we'll encourage you to do what you can to help us end this fiscal year, which ends tonight in the black. And if you can help us out, we would greatly appreciate it. Of course, you can go to the website, pointofview.net. At any point, of course, you can give us a call, 800-347-5151. We knew that not only is the end of the fiscal year, but also coming to the end of the Supreme Court. We knew there were going to be a number of really important cases and couldn't think of a better person to talk to than our good friend Michael Ferris, who is a litigator, educator, communicator. You know him, of course, as the founder of the Homeschool Legal Defense Association, as well as Patrick Henry College, which is where Liberty McCarter, our co-host, went to school. He was the president and CEO of Alliance Defending Freedom, serves right now as the general counsel to the National Religious Broadcasters. We have information about that on the website. And Michael Ferris, always great to have you on the program.
2: Thank you, Kirby. A momentous day indeed. A great number of good decisions, some others that were a little more surprising, but really have a lot to cover today.
1: I would think so. We might even start with the ones that ADF was involved with. And one of those is, sure, can men be in sports? A case out of Idaho, one out of West Virginia. But again, explain that, because that, I think, was an important decision, even though it was hard to even get some of the liberal justices to see the value in allowing men to compete with men and women to compete with women.
2: Well, there were, yes, the Supreme Court consolidated two cases and decided them together. Both states, the legislatures there, West Virginia and Idaho, were among the 27 states that passed laws protecting men and women, but especially protecting women from injury, among other things, by saying that biological sex determines whether you can play sports. So if you're born a male, you play male sports. If you're born female, you play female sports. And so that those laws were challenged by transgender activists on the basis of the Equal Protection Clause. And the Supreme Court of the United States today held that no, indeed, the Equal Protection Clause does allow states to make those kind of common sense protections, and that the meaning of the term sex by in Title IX that protects women's sports is biological sex, not sexual identity. And so those cases do not technically decide the question of whether states can go the other direction. There are cases still in the pipeline on that, whether or not California and other states, like at Washington State, are violating Title IX by letting biological males in. And so today's decision says the states that want to do the right thing, they have the freedom to do the right thing, and that the Constitution is not going to be used as a club against them to do away with common sense. Now, the second shoe will drop eventually.
1: Yes.
2: And that's going to be an important thing. But this is a really good start. And their interpretation of Title IX in this case sets the stage for a good victory in those other cases, but it does not foreclose potential different outcomes. So we're very hopeful. I'm very hopeful that a good thing is going to be decided. But ADF and the attorney generals of those states and the attorney generals of the other 25 states that were involved all need to be congratulated for a job very, very well done.
1: Might also mention one of the other ADF cases, and it had to do with a pregnancy center, but it had more to do with whether or not you could force a pregnancy center or any 501c3 nonprofit organization, force them to disclose who their donors are. Now, I'm all about transparency, Michael, but I also recognize that there are such things as doxing and intimidation and the rest, and that was another one of those ADF cases, wasn't it?
2: I believe so. I'm not as familiar with, I mean, I argue, when I was the president of ADF, I argued a pregnancy center case in the Supreme Court on free speech issues. And,
1: right.
2: And there was also, when I was at ADF, the there was a case involving the Thomas More Society. The ADF was the lawyers for Thomas More, and we argued that the Supreme Court should protect donor privacy against the Attorney General of California.
1: Right.
2: And the pregnancy center case that went to the Supreme Court this term, I don't think it was decided today, now that I'm thinking about it for just a second, and that is a case I'm aware of. They said that the pregnancy centers can sue in federal court to protect their privacy against a phishing
1: right.
2: Petition by the Attorney General of New Jersey. And so that was decided a few days ago, or maybe a week or two ago. But that was another important ADF case. Yes, indeed.
1: And, yes.
2: And so the court made a good decision on there.
1: Yep. You were mentioning something about the importance of words, and I thought it was interesting because just a few days ago we talked about a case having to do with the Secretary of Homeland Security, and there it says this is not open to judicial review. So the Supreme Court said when it says it's not open to judicial review, that means it's not open to judicial review. But it seems to me that some of the various attorneys general around the country don't take seriously the letter of the law, and that seems to be something coming down from the court to say, and I see this with Neil Gorsuch and others saying, if you want to change it in the legislature. Don't ask us to redefine terms. And that relates, of course, even to the one about men and women's sports going all the way back to Title IX, doesn't it?
2: Indeed. And in fact, you know, just to show you, you know, the argument has been raised against the Trump administration that they don't follow the rule of law. But good grief. I mean, the attorney generals, the Democratic attorney generals, made a formal public coalition. They put their names in public, as it wasn't some secret deal behind, you know, closed doors. They publicly announced that they were going to come after pregnancy centers right after a case I argued in the Supreme Court for them.
1: Yes.
2: When I was the president of ADF, that said, you know, leave them alone. They have the constitutional right of freedom of speech. Well, they said, we don't care. We're going to come after them anyway. And so the failure to follow the rule of law has been a particular problem with the Democratic state attorney generals. And there are allegations against the Trump administration about that. And some of them may be better than other allegations there. But nonetheless, we should see it for what it is. Neither side of the political debate takes it lying down. If they lose the case, they keep trying.
1: Yes. We're going to take a break, and when we come back, pick out maybe one other case or two, especially the one on birthright citizenship, which is kind of in the news, and love to get some thoughts about Michael Ferris, about the importance of point of view. And even as we go to a break, great time for you to call 800-347-5151.
0: Roll the window down on a warm day and life feels lighter. The air moves, the noise fades back, and whatever has been weighing on you does not feel quite as heavy. That's what the cornerstone can be on a hard day. A breath of truth, a steady word, a reminder that God is still good, still near, still at work. And that kind of encouragement keeps moving because listeners choose to help carry it. The Cornerstone, part of your mix, part of your life.
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0: Summer has a way of scattering people. A long weekend here, a road trip there, kids in and out, schedules upside down. Days that start with a plan and somehow end with fast food and sunburn. And in the middle of all that movement, the cornerstone stays put. Still here with words that steady people, truth that cuts through the noise, and encouragement for the days when somebody needs more than background music. They need peace. They need hope. They need a reminder that God has not stepped away just because life got loud. That kind of presence does not just happen. It is sustained by listeners who believe this matters. 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Because a voice pointing people back to Jesus still matters. So if this ministry has been a steady part of your life, this is a good time to help keep it strong for somebody else too. Listener supported, The Cornerstone. Part of your mix, part of your life.
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6: Can we tell by watching world events how close we are to the end times? 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
6: The book of Revelation in the Bible talks about the last days in veiled language and mysterious symbolism. 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Terrorism, wars, and rumors of wars. Cataclysmic events in nature. 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They are also things predicted in the Bible. Read the book of Revelation. Your perspective on life will change because God has the last word on the last days.
8: Russia, meanwhile, hitting back with a deadly missile attack on Kyiv.
6: A message from the Cornerstone.
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1: Michael Ferris with us for a few more minutes, and we'll a little bit later get into some other topics in the news. But again, as we come to the last day of our fiscal year, June 30th, this is a great opportunity for you to respond. And if you've been waiting to the last day, well, this is the last day. 1-800-347-5151. We have staff waiting to answer your phone call. And of course, you can always go to the website, pointofview.com. Michael, I guess it would be good to at least talk a little bit about birthright citizenship, what the 14th Amendment was attempting to do and how that has changed and how the court ruled. Can you give us some perspective on that?
2: Sure. I have to say, first of all, I didn't expect President Trump's position to prevail in the Supreme Court today.
1: Yes.
2: I thought that the change of the rule to limit birthright citizenship to those that are lawfully here is something that Congress could have done,
1: yes,
2: but that the president acting alone couldn't do. But that's very different than what happened today. What the Supreme Court said is they interpreted the phrase subject to the jurisdiction thereof, which basically says if you're born in this is the 14th Amendment.
1: Right.
2: If you're born in the United States and subject to the jurisdiction thereof, then you are a citizen. And so the Supreme Court basically said today that subject to the jurisdiction thereof means that you're physically present. And so you can be here illegally, you can be here as a tourist, and you get birthright citizenship. Now, unfortunately, because it just came down this morning and I've had other things to do today, I've only been able to read the official court syllabus rather than the full court decision. And so there is at least a possibility, I want to read the decision later, that the court could have said, well, that's the way it is for now, but Congress could change this. And under the Section 5 of the 14th Amendment, it does say that Congress has the power to enforce the provisions of the 14th Amendment by appropriate legislation. And so if there was a political will to narrow this down, then there's at least a possibility that Congress could act and change that component of the definition. And unless Congress acts and the president, whoever the president is at the time, signs that into law, there's no chance whatsoever that that's going to change. The material that you read about, you know, assimilating to be a true American is very, very important. And we're not going to have a country that is truly America if we don't take the process of people saying, I really want to be a part of this country, because unlike any other country in the world, America was created on a set of ideals. And the best evidence of those ideals is both the Declaration of Independence and the Constitution and Bill of Rights of the United States. And if people aren't coming to this country and saying, I want to be a part of that, I share these ideals, I want to advance these ideals, if they come here and say, no, I want to replace these with Sharia law or with anything else, communism, whatever they are thinking, then they shouldn't be a part of America, because America is shared ideals. And certainly to become a citizen, that should be a requirement. And I think that one of the things is we just got to be more careful about enforcing our borders, because if anybody can just, you know, come here as a tourist and get American citizenship, or as an illegal alien, well, the correct response is let's tighten the borders and make sure that people can come here only when it's appropriate, and not let, you know, scoff laws gain the valuable provision of American citizenship by their own unilateral acts.
1: What you're quoting is, for many of our listeners, they sometimes hear my commentary, or of course other radio stations don't even carry Point of View have it, and it was on the melting pot, and I gave at least a quote from Justice Louis Brandeis, who again probably was as representative back then as anyone else, that says that an immigrant adopts the clothes, the manners, even the language, and if indeed we want assimilation, if we want us to be one nation under God, that is certainly the case. And again, those issue, we'll probably later in the week get back into this whole idea of birthright citizenship, what it might mean, the mail-in ballots, which you talked about yesterday. But I thought I'd be remiss, Michael, if I didn't spend just a few minutes hearing from you about the importance of Point of View, and the importance, as we oftentimes do, of not only talking about the cases when they go to the Supreme Court, but we talk about what happens afterwards, because that's an opportunity for us to recognize that we have additional rights or opportunities or responsibilities. And that's why I encourage people right now to consider what they might do to support Point of View.
2: Indeed. I have been a contributing partner. In my mind, I've been a regular guest for decades now with Point of View, at least since the early 90s, and probably before that, but at least since the early 90s. And I have seen firsthand Point of View listeners make a difference in our country. The first big time I was on Point of View, there was a bill in Congress called H.R. 6 that would have devastated the homeschooling movement. And Marlon Maddox interviewed me, and the phones started ringing and ringing and ringing. And we turned that around, and Congress voted 8 days later to protect homeschooling by a vote of 422-1. And that was because of the broad public outcry. Now, other programs got involved, but Point of View was the first that I was on. And it started that whole process. And, you know, having been for a number of years the president of Alliance Defending Freedom, one of the things that was important to be able to get the kind of cases that ADF has been able to take to the Supreme Court is we need people to know that there are organizations who will fight for them. I mean, the left knows that the ACLU is out there, but the people on our side of the aisle need to understand they've got people who will fight for them. And the way that information gets put out is through Christian radio, and Point of View, again, is a leader in that field, you know, dramatically so. And so I really want to encourage all the listeners to support Point of View for a lot of reasons. There's great spiritual content, and that, of course, comes first. But the citizenship content that comes from this program is unparalleled. And, you know, there's others that do good work, but this is just simply my favorite long-time a program to get good material to good people so you can take appropriate action. And so, you know, this is, you know, Book of James kind of talk here is, you know, don't be just a hearer of the word, but be a doer of the word. So you come to Point of View and you hear, but then, you know, complete the cycle and be a doer. And one of the things you can do is to make sure that lots of people can become hearers of the word, and supporting Point of View helps amplify that message, helps amplify our action, helps keeps good organizations going, and it's just, it's all around. This is a tide that lifts a number of very important boats, and I certainly just strongly encourage everybody to pick up the phone right now and call in and make a donation to Point of View. You will do you'll feel good about it because it's the right thing to do, but you'll do your country and God's kingdom a great service if you do that.
1: Let me just mention, too, that we do have a link to Michael Ferris. The website takes you to the National Religious Broadcasters. The Facebook page takes you to his Facebook page. And, of course, you can find out much more. We've posted quite a number of articles and resources. And, of course, we've linked to him.

0: Eventually, it will run out. So if you've been waiting to the last day but wanted to make sure that there was still a match, it's a dollar-for-dollar match. Your one-time gift of $100 becomes $200. If you said, I'd like to join the Truth team, and that is as little as a dollar a day, $30 a month, or one of the limits there is $50 a month. 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I'll leave it to you to decide, but I would encourage you to go to the website, pointofview.net, click on that button that says Give Now, or better yet, since we have some individuals waiting right now by the phone, be a good chance for you to catch them very easily. The phones might get very busy later, so why don't you give us a call now as we go to a break. That number is 800-347-5151. 800-347-5151. We'll take a break. We come back with Joshua Barnes. All that coming up right after this.
1: Today is the day, the last day to have your gift to Point of View doubled by a $94,000 matching challenge. If you care about equipping Christians around the nation to live out their faith, if you care about equipping families with tools to raise their children anchored in truth, if you care about preserving freedom for yet another generation, do something about it. Partner with a ministry that has been defending faith, family, and freedom for over 50 years. You can have an impact, especially now when your gift will be doubled. There has never been a better time to give, and we need to hear from you today. 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
3: The Journey Diaries with author and speaker Renee Swope.
4: Our neighborhood architectural committee had left us a notice letting us know that our paint was peeling and that we needed to do something about it within 30 days. Needless to say, we were up on ladders a few weeks later, and the more I scraped, the more the paint peeled, and the more I realized that we really did need to do some repairs. Instead of being frustrated, I was thankful that they were willing to take the time and let us know that we needed to do some maintenance. And then I thought to myself, you know, it's when I'm willing to let God and my girlfriends get up close and personal that they see things in my life that need repair. Maybe it's my attitude towards my husband or my impatience with my kids. And I just realized that I'm thankful that I've got a Lord and a Savior and good girlfriends around me that are willing to speak into my life and let me know when they see areas of my life that need some repair.
3: The Journey Diaries with author and conference speaker Renee Swope. We are the Cornerstone.
5: Iran says it has no fear of the U.S. and is able to stop any military attack.
6: Deadly violence erupted at the border with Israel.
7: Can we tell by watching world events how close we are to the end times? Are we living in what the Bible calls the last days?
8: It tied as the strongest hurricane ever to make landfall in the U.S.
7: The book of Revelation in the Bible talks about the last days in veiled language and mysterious symbolism. But those who read it will tell you that it changes you by putting frightening current events in perspective. Take a look at today's headlines. Terrorism, wars, and rumors of wars, cataclysmic events in nature. These are things we see in our world. They are also things predicted in the Bible. Read the book of Revelation. Your perspective on life will change because God has the last word on the last days.
9: Russia, meanwhile, hitting back with a deadly missile attack on

0: A message from the Cornerstone.
1: Jeremiah 29:11 says, "For I know the plans I have for you, plans to give you hope and a future." 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
5: 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And now, here again is Kirby Anderson.
6: Back once again, we're going to be spending some time talking with Joshua Barnes. Let me just real quickly mention that, of course, it is our fiscal year end, June 30th, and we just have a few hours left. And so, again, I'll give you an update. I think we've gone over 200 gifts and also more closer to the $60,000 range. But still, we have money on the table, still available, match money. That's a dollar-for-dollar match. And if you've been waiting to the last day, well, it's the last day. If you're waiting to make sure there's still match money on the table, it still is. Might not continue all the way through the next hour, but it is available to you at the moment. So we'd love to hear from you. And again, you can give us a call at 800-347-5151. Or if, of course, want to hear the interview we're doing right now, you can just be listening to that and just go to the website, pointofview.net, and be involved in that way. Joshua Barnes is somebody that certainly is very familiar to you. He's a Baptist pastor in New Hampshire. Later this summer, I'm supposed to be in New Hampshire. I'm going to see if we can get over to his church. But he is has a master's degree in theology, creator of what is called the Bible Explained. And we have, of course, there's a YouTube channel. Also have a link to the Facebook page so you can find out some more there. Also hosted of a Christian TV and radio show called Point of View. That's a catchy title. We ought to use that ourselves. But nevertheless, Josh, it is great to have you on the program. Welcome back to Point of View.
7: Yeah, it's great to be here. And I had to change the name. I changed it to POV Scriptura, just so that it wouldn't have the same name as the real Point of View, you know.
6: Well, we've only had ours for 52, 53, almost now getting up to 54 years. But yeah, well, anyway, that is kind of interesting. But nevertheless, that is one other aspect. I do encourage people to go to your YouTube channel because it really does address these issues. And one of the things that we are all about and have been about for half a century, that's hard to believe that, but I've been with it 40 years, so I guess it's that long. And yours is to really look at issues from a biblical point of view. Now, next hour, I'm going to be quoting from Jim Garrity, who refers to the fact that we have this, if you will, memorandum of understanding, and calls it the memorandum of misunderstanding, because time and time again, Iran has violated this peace agreement. And you write a great deal and broadcast a great deal on prophecy. And I think right now it might be helpful for just a minute to figure out, do you see any connection between what we are dealing with in the Gulf states, in particular Iran and the Middle East, and what you see in prophecy? Can you help us out with that?
7: Yeah, okay, so my answer would be only maybe potentially, because so my real focus is on the interpretation of Scripture. And one thing I found disturbing is that I find that almost everyone, or a large majority, it seems, of people who look at prophecy don't really think carefully about its interpretation or apply the interpretation of prophecy consistently. So when I look at prophecy, I'm not just trying to find one little tidbit that fits with today. I'm trying to look at it holistically and really interpret it as a whole. And I do find mentions in the end times about things that will happen in the East, kings from the East crossing the Euphrates River, that kind of thing. We don't know that that's Iran. We don't know how that exactly works. But there is a potential there where this could play into God. I mean, everything plays into God's eternal plan, but it could play into that end time scenario that God has. But I want to also be careful whenever we talk about those kind of things to recognize that they are, you know, we have to hold those with kind of loose hands.
6: Of course.
7: God's doing an amazing work through the ages of history. And people east of the Euphrates River will be a part of that work. That's all I know.
6: Well, and one of the things I think is kind of interesting is, I've said this before, you can go back to some of the individuals that were interested in privacy, prophecy, even people like Sir Isaac Newton and others that believe there might someday be a nation of Israel. Well, now we take that for granted. This idea that a country like Iran, or which at the time was called Persia, would have some relationship with some of the other countries to the north, like Russia, that didn't even make sense. I'm old enough to remember that Russia was more involved with Egypt, and that was something that didn't seem to make sense. And now it comes to fruition. We could be still very far away from the fulfillment of some of that, but I think there is a sense in which people can be a little more excited, because what before seemed incredibly hypothetical in the 15th, 16th, 17th, 18th, even 19th century, even the early part of the 20th century, now has come to pass. And so, if nothing else, I don't want to overplay that, but I think for people that go and see some of the things you're doing right now in the book of Revelation and others, there are something that maybe help us understand where we could be much closer to the end times than before. And that brings me to another point, because you spend a fair amount of time really kind of thinking through how we would, from the Bible, develop conservative principles. And Josh, one of the big issues we're dealing with right now, and I will be dealing with that again in the next hour, and we'll be dealing with it again tomorrow, is the rise of so many individuals that believe that socialism is preferable to capitalism. And yet capitalism, you don't find that in the Bible, but certainly capitalism is based on the idea that we have freedom, the idea that we have certainly private property rights. It does seem to me that the Bible can be a very good manual to use to evaluate how we're going to vote and what kind of economic systems we're going to try to implement in the 21st century. So what about that?
7: Yeah, I think this is very important, because theology, some people try to separate theology and politics, and I don't think they can be separated. Even in the Old Testament, the Jews are told to seek the peace of the country that they're in. We have to do that. If our theology demands a thing, we should seek that good thing for our country. And it's clear in the Bible, very clear, from the very beginning of the Bible, that personal property ownership is honoring to God. God says in the Ten Commandments, "Thou shalt not steal." Well, that assumes that I have property that someone else can't take. So I think that capitalism then is not only well-founded, it is at the foundation of the way the Bible treats governments, and that governments should be enacting God's justice according to Romans 13. Therefore, it is just for people to have their own property. It is unjust for people to take that property and redistribute it as they please. And I think that is clear. Now, people will say, well, what about the New Testament church? Didn't the New Testament church distribute things to the needy? And the answer is yes, but it was all on a voluntary basis, mm-hmm. and it was within the church, not done by a government. Those are two very, very different things.
6: I might even hold up our little booklet on a biblical point of view on capitalism and socialism. And interestingly enough, I have a section here that doesn't the Bible teach socialism, because they will take you to the book of Acts, usually Acts 4. But again, as you point out, that whether you look at Ananias and Sapphira or anyone else, you can see that that was a voluntary choice, which of course is something that individuals have historically sometimes done in the Christian world. But that's very different than saying you cannot have any kind of private property rights. So running through many of your commentaries, whether you're talking about whether or not we should challenge the LGBTQ agenda, which we just talked about a little bit with Michael Ferris, whether we should think about how to vote, whether we think about what conservative principles we might want to have derived from the Bible, those are important principles. And if you go back to the founding of this country, yesterday we did an interview with Peter Lilbeck and his book on George Washington's Sacred Fire. He points out, and in the back of his book, all the times in which George Washington made comments, but because he didn't have a chapter and verse, a lot of people said, well, he must be a deist. But if you know anything about the Bible, if you're biblically literate like you are, Josh, you recognize he was quoting the Bible all the time. He just didn't give chapter and verse because he figured people already knew the Bible. And so... Right. These biblical principles were really important in the founding of this republic. I think these biblical principles should also be important in the maintenance of this republic, don't you think?
7: Yeah, Kirby, and this is one of the things that I really, really appreciate about the Point of View radio show and your ministry and all that you do, is that you are pointing out, you're not just making the statement that America is a Christian nation, you're pointing out the evidence for it. People will say about these deists, well, there was two deists, you know, who signed the Declaration of Independence and so on and so forth. But deists would have Christian principles as their foundation, and they would consider themselves Christian, even though they wouldn't be Christian in a Orthodox sense. They still built the country on Christian principles, and there is no denying that. That is a very, very clear point. And I think that also undergirds the importance for Christians to be conservative. Because as conservative means to conserve the country as it was founded, the country was founded as a Christian country. Therefore, to be conservative is to be Christian.
6: Let's take a break, and when we come back, we'll continue our conversation with Josh. And, of course, as we go to a break, a perfect time for you if you have not made that phone call, 800-347-5151. If you'd like to know a little bit more about Joshua Barnes, you can scroll to the website, pointofview.net. Click on a number of different links that we have provided for you. If you scroll down a little bit further, you'll come to our section, Restoring America's Godly Heritage, and a button that says Give Now, and we would encourage you to click on that as well. We'll be right back.
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12: There is something about a checkout line. 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Life can feel like that sometimes. A little crowded, a little expensive, a little heavier than expected.
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6: Back once again, Joshua Barnes with us, and I might just mention Warren Kelly came in and told us that we have passed at the $60,000 level, and that still means that there is still a significant amount of match money available. So if you've been waiting to make your gift, I would encourage you to do so. 800-347-5151. Joshua, just a minute. I thought we might just talk about your participation in our Next Generation Roundtable. We had Richard Lim on last week, and he was talking about that. Matter of fact, talked about how he's developed a really good friendship with Liberty, who is, of course, the co-host and an individual that is the leader of our Next Generation Roundtable. But the other aspect of that is I did a booklet a while back on the biblical point of view on the next generation, pulling together Barna Research, Pew Research, research we've done even at Probe Ministries here at Point of View, all sorts of places, some from Baylor, and they all say the same thing, and you know what I'm going to say. That is, the younger you are, the less likely you are to have a biblically orthodox view, and maybe the younger you are, the less likely you are to necessarily have familiarity with the Bible. So it does seem to me that your participation in the Next Generation Roundtable and your participation today is something that we need to do to maybe provide some corrective so that this next generation still has a biblical worldview that they can understand and apply to everyday life.
7: Yeah, you know, and I love the Next Generation Roundtable. I love that aspect of your ministry, Kirby, that you emphasize this, because it is such an important thing. Younger generations, I think, in general, are less likely to be orthodox about anything. If their parents thought it, they want to be against that. But I can see maybe hints in the younger generations today. I think you can probably see this as well, a hint of a revolution kind of back to orthodoxy that might be starting. And we saw a lot of that around the death of Charlie Kirk last year and that kind of thing. And I would hope that is a long-term thing that we might start seeing some real trends in that way. But a ministry like the Next Generation Roundtable is so helpful in that, because it encourages those younger voices like my own to rise up, to speak out, and to be a part of the conversation, which they need to be. I think sometimes there can be a tendency to exclude younger generations from things, where we really need to be putting them up, bringing them into it and teaching them and guiding them, bring them along, because they have a lot of great things to contribute. Even though they tend to not be as orthodox in their thinking, they might actually bring some new perspectives and some new views. And I think in some cases we can actually benefit a lot from a fresh set of eyes looking at some of the problems in America and saying, hey, maybe we should come at this a little bit differently. Maybe we've been thinking about this wrong. Maybe we've been making too big of an emphasis on that and not enough emphasis on this. I think that's wonderful. And it's a wonderful part of why I'm a huge supporter of Point of View.
6: As we can talk about it geographically for just a minute, as I mentioned, I'm hoping to be up there in New Hampshire almost every year. I go to upstate New York, usually to speak at the Camp of the Woods or Word of Life. Usually go into Vermont, usually go into your state of New Hampshire. Every year I teach also in Oregon. And if you compare Oregon and Vermont, those are the two most secular states in the country where you have fewer churchgoers. But New Hampshire's really close to that. And you are, in a sense, understanding that having a church in New Hampshire and reaching out to people in the Northeast, and of course, we also reach out to people in the Northwest, in addition to, of course, the Midwest and the Bible Belt, is really important. And in some respects, that gives you a keen appreciation for how to make the case for Christianity. And that's one of the things you've tried to do in your YouTube channel, isn't it?
7: Yeah, that is the goal. And it is a challenge, no doubt about that. But I do think that that logic and reason is on our side by far. And so I think people can be reasoned with. A lot of people can. Some people can't be. That's true. Some people have made up their minds and just will not listen. But a lot of people will hear you out. A lot of people give you the time of day. I think, again, I'm just thinking again about our friend Charlie Kirk, who passed away. Was assassinated last year, and he championed that idea that, you know, I think these people that others have written off and have said we'll not listen, I think they will. I think they can be reasoned with. Some of them can be, and we need to have that conversation. And that's why I think that if people ask me all the time, what can I do? You know, what can I do to be, you know, to be a part, or what can I do to actually make a difference in America? And the thing that I like to tell them is there's a couple things. You can pray, obviously. You can learn, you can listen to shows like this, like Point of View, and learn more about why you believe what you believe so that you can speak about it. You can obviously vote. You need to speak out, but there's another thing you can do. You can participate in things like this, like a drive to raise money for a show like Point of View, or to subscribe to YouTube channels and things like that. You are actually participating and being a big part of getting the word to people like that.
6: Well, and again, I think one of the things I would encourage people to do is go to even your Bible Explained, because there is an opportunity. I think you've got over 200 different videos, and it's easy to find on YouTube. And you understand only so well why we're doing what we're doing. We have a radio program. We have three different podcasts. You can follow us, of course, on everything from Facebook to YouTube. We have booklets. We have all sorts of resources. And I think you can speak to that issue. If you're going to reach your generation and the generation behind you, I think all the different aspects of media that we've been trying to develop and you're trying to develop are going to be very necessary if we're going to reach this next generation, don't you think?
7: Yeah, you know, it used to be, you know, a church would grow and they would go out and knock on doors and invite people to church. Well, it just doesn't work as well these days as it used to, especially not in New England where I am. No, the younger people aren't going to answer their doors, but they are going to get on YouTube and look up videos. They are going to go on TikTok and scroll through reels. And so we need to be where they are, and we need to be getting the word out where they are. And so that's, again, like you said, I think that is a major focus that we need to have in our ministries, is focusing on the media where the young people are to get it to them.
6: Well, again, that's our vision, to reach out to the younger generation. And I only lament that because we do the Next Generation Roundtable, I just get to listen to it. I don't get to participate in it. They don't have old guys like me around there. But I certainly appreciate those of you that have participated, and certainly appreciate the fact that you have been so faithful to take some of these ideas and articulate them on the radio program. So thank you again for joining us here on Point of View, and looking forward to maybe getting a chance to see you face to face.
7: Yeah, I'm excited about that potential, too, and praying that we can make it work out.
6: Well, just before I take a break, again, Josh Barnes, if you'd like to know more about him, well, we have a link, and we've already mentioned what you can find on YouTube. You can start watching those videos, and they are a little bit addictive. You'll not just watch one video. You'll probably watch another one, and there's more than 200, so it'll keep you busy for quite a while if you start watching some of his videos. But we need to, before we take a break, mention that we have crossed one of the particular parameters. That's more than $60,000. I think it's $61,000. dollars so far. But again, the match still has about 30,000 left. And so that means that if you have been waiting till this last hour, that's just about around the corner here. So if you are thinking about making a gift, and I hope you would, because we certainly would appreciate your financial gift, especially some of you that maybe have never given before. Just even a one-time gift would be greatly appreciated. It would be a show of support. You can scroll down to, of course, the section which says Restoring America's Godly Heritage at pointofview.net. But simply as we go to the break, I'm sure the phones will be ringing, but there will be a place for you to make that call. 1-800-347-5151. 1-800-347-5151. We come back, we'll talk about the memorandum of misunderstanding, what's going on in the Middle East. We'll talk about socialists and all sorts of other issues in the news. All that coming up right after this.
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15: 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Dr. Morris, how primitive was early man?
16: Chris, early man was never primitive in an evolutionary sense at all. In the beginning, man was created in the image of God with great ability, even able to communicate with God face to face. All this was before sin, however, and we've been deteriorating ever since. Evidence continues to accumulate that long ago man was highly sophisticated, evidently even performing brain surgery. Skulls have been found with holes drilled in them for surgical reasons, and the person had survived. No, Chris, there never were primitive humans. There were some with less technology and not much education, but Stone Age cultures exist today. This is a level of civilization, but not an evolutionary stage, and it's been that way ever since, back in Genesis.
15: For free information on creation, visit us on the web at www.icr.org.
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17: This is American Family News. I'm Robert Thornton. More big news out of the Supreme Court today as it rejected President Donald Trump's executive order that was aimed at ending birthright citizenship for children born to non-citizens in the U.S. Here's Fox's Shannon Bree.
18: It says children born in the United States to parents unlawfully or temporarily present are, quote, subject to the jurisdiction of the United States and are citizens at birth under the 14th Amendment's citizenship clause. As we expected, the Chief Justice wrote this opinion. Justices Sotomayor, Kagan, Barrett, and Jackson joined. Jackson has a concurring opinion in which Sotomayor joins. Justice Kavanaugh files an opinion concurring in the judgment and dissenting in part. The dissent comes from Justice Thomas. He is joined by Gorsuch, Alito. And then Justice Gorsuch apparently has his own dissenting opinion. And it looks like a bit of a split, but enough of a plurality coming together to say that the executive order that the president issued very quickly upon taking office is no good.
17: In other high court news, the court upheld the right of states to ban biological boys from playing in female sports. The court's conservative majority, which has repeatedly ruled against the issue of allowing biological boys to pass as a female, just because they feel that way, rule that state bans in Idaho and West Virginia do not violate the Constitution or the federal law known as Title IX, which prohibits sex discrimination in education. See more on the Supreme Court's decisions at AFN.net. Last week, an Army captain pleaded guilty to killing his unborn child. He had been accused of secretly putting an abortion drug into the drink of the victim, a junior enlisted soldier who he was in a relationship with. The woman then miscarried in her 13th week of pregnancy. He ordered the drug through the mail. Sherry Biggs is a U.S. representative from South Carolina and made these comments on Washington Watch.
19: It's heartbreaking when you hear this story, and not to mention, it almost seems inhumane. I can't understand how we would allow this to happen. First of all, I can't imagine harming an unborn baby, let alone my own. It's disgusting is what it is, and it's inhumane, and I think we have to stand up and we have to speak out on this.
17: She said the drug causes lasting impacts on females. Biggs is a family nurse practitioner as well as a psychiatric mental health practitioner.
19: We're talking about the physical impact, not to mention what happens mentally to an individual. And I don't even want to think about what that young lady that was given that drug unknowingly ingested it,
17: right,
19: and causing her to lose her unborn baby. I can't imagine what she's going through.
17: She is the original co-sponsor of the Ban Abortion by Mail Act. She said there must be safeguards put in place. Texas Scorecard says a federal district judge has denied the state's motion to dismiss a lawsuit filed by the East Plano Islamic Center against the Texas Funeral Service Commission over the right to perform funeral services. After receiving a cease and desist letter from the Texas Funeral Service Commission in March of 2025, which accused the group of operating a funeral home without proper state licenses, the center filed suit against the commission in July of 2025. The hot weather is spreading across the Midwest and will reach the East Coast by tomorrow, when it will feel like 100 to 110 degrees as the heat expands eastward. Fox Weather's Britta Merwin.
20: And most cities are looking at 2 to 3 days of triple-digit temperatures, the actual air temperature. So when was the last time some of these folks had 100 degrees? Because you might feel like, oh, it always hits 100 degrees in the summer. But to be quite honest, that's really hard to hit 100 degrees in many of these Northeast cities. Albany has not hit 100 degrees since 1953.
21: Wow.
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17: Some places could see the heat index as high as 115 degrees. Elsewhere today, the Storm Prediction Center says there is a 3 out of 5 risk of severe storms across the central high plains and a 2 out of 5 risk across the plains, Great Lakes, and Northeast. That is all our time for now. 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
24: A lot of dads carry weight that rarely gets mentioned. 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So this Father's Day, encourage the men who keep showing up, keep trying, and keep loving their families in quiet, steady ways. And if you're one of those dads wondering whether it matters, it does. Happy Father's Day. The Cornerstone. Part of your mix, part of your life.

0: Jason.
1: Second hour today. And again, if you would like to join with us, and I hope you would, I'll give that phone number out in just a minute. We've passed over $66,000, which now means we have less than $30,000 left on the match. And I know how that will evaporate pretty quickly. So if you've been waiting, probably a good time not to wait too much longer. If indeed you want to be the person that puts us over, and we greatly appreciate those of you that have responded. Again, that number 800-347-5151. Of course, the website is pointofview.net. Let's get into some of the issues in the news, because even though we're coming to the end of the fiscal year, even though it's the end of the Supreme Court, a lot of things will continue on. We'll be broadcasting tomorrow, the day after. By the way, we probably won't be broadcasting. As a matter of fact, I know we won't be broadcasting on Friday. That's July 3rd, just because the next day is July 4th. But you will be back, of course, on July 6th on Monday. So let's get into this. And this piece by Jim Garrity actually came out yesterday, but I thought it was appropriate to focus on today, because you might remember we had this conversation for two consecutive Fridays, because we had Dr. Merrill Matthews with us both times talking about the Memorandum of Understanding. Well, Jim Garrity with the National Review refers to it as the Memorandum of Misunderstanding. And as we suspected, and this shouldn't be a great surprise, it's unfortunate, but it's a reality. You can't trust the Iranian government. You can't trust the mullahs. You can't trust the Revolutionary Guard. And there were many that were skeptical of this Memorandum of Understanding. And he takes you through, and I won't wear you out with all of the examples, but he gives us enough to help us understand that Iran will say something, they'll sign something, and then they'll just go about doing what they wanted to do. He starts on June 20th, and I'll take you through the end of June. That's probably more than enough. And that is on June 20th, the Iranian regime declared the Strait of Hormuz closed in response to what they call the continuous violations of ceasefire in Lebanon. Lebanon should never have been linked to it in the first place, because Lebanon has nothing to do with Iran, other than the fact that, of course, Iran has been funding the Hezbollah forces there. But nevertheless, that was their justification on June 20th. Okay, let's go another day ahead or two. June 25th, an Iranian drone struck a Singapore-flagged container ship. This is during the so-called ceasefire and the peace accord. June 26th, U.S. aircraft struck Iranian missile and drone storage locations because, again, you had that drone attack. That same day of June 26th, Iran had agreed upon assigning the Memorandum of Understanding. The Islamic Republic of Iran will make arrangements using its best efforts for the safe passage of commercial vessels with no charge for 60 days only. And so they began to change some of that. And the idea was that we must establish insurance mechanisms so if incidents occur, ships that encounter problems are covered to reduce their risk. And so even there, they were changing this idea. Well, maybe we couldn't charge a toll, but, you know, we got insurance costs and all the rest. And on that very same day, the government of Oman told European officials there's no way of going back to the pre-war status quo with the Strait of Hormuz and transiting ships that may be charged some kind of fees. Then June 27th. You have a Greek-owned tanker, which is actually registered in Panama, which was hit early in the morning. And again, this was something that was being loaded at the time in the terminal at Qatar. Then on that same day, you have the Islamic Revolutionary Guard Corps saying its naval and airspace forces carried out a joint missile and drone operation targeting what it described at the time of U.S. military sites in Kuwait and Bahrain. And later that day, the U.S. Central Command announced in direct response to the continued Iranian aggression against commercial shipping, U.S. military aircraft targeted Iranian military surveillance infrastructure, communication systems, air defense sites, drone storage facilities, and mine layer capabilities. By the way, this is all during supposedly the ceasefire and peace accord. And then on June 28th, and we'll stop there, you have a news report. Iran has no choice but to obtain a nuclear bomb to remove the military option against the country during the transition to a new world order. So all the statements that were made, all of the assurances that were given, I think we understand only so well. You cannot trust the Iranian government, even when you can find an official who represents the Iranian government. And we are not going to actually deploy ground forces. So we recognize that there are just certain limitations in what we can or cannot do in the Middle East. But nevertheless, Jim Garrity summarizes by saying, look, in the span of a little more than a week, the Iranian regime has broken just about every promise it made in the memorandum of understanding. And of course, you then have the back and forth, which I am concerned about. I tend to believe the vice president more than I believe the Iranians, but of course, mainstream press doesn't. Because on June 22nd, J.D. Vance, vice president, said the Iranian assets were unfrozen and that the money was going to go buy U.S. corn, wheat, and soybeans. The Iranians denied that they ever had agreed to that particular statement. We had another particular situation in which there was, according to the vice president, J.D. Vance, establishing what was called a deconfliction cell to establish direct communications between the U.S. and the Iranian military. And again, the following day, the IRGC spokesperson said that this has not happened and it will not happen. So after a while, you get to the point, who do you believe? Well, I tend to believe the vice president more than I believe the Iranians, but I think it illustrates again, they will say or do just about anything. They'll say what you want to hear, and they'll go and do whatever they want to do. And as we have said before, Iran has made a mockery of this memorandum of understanding, and it has become a memorandum of misunderstanding. If you would like to see the documentation for that, that's one of the real benefits of supporting Point of View. We post these on our website. You can scroll down to the section that has the title, the various viewpoints, and the material for the particular day. Click on Learn More. You'll scroll down and Show Materials. Everything I quote from is right there under Show Materials. And again, that's one of the reasons why I encourage you to support Point of View. We not only tell you about this, we provide the documents so that you can read them yourself. You can print them out. You can pass them on to others who might be skeptical. As we go to a break, another great time for you to make that phone call, 800-347-5151, 1-800-347-5151. Or if you're scrolling down to get some of the show materials, well, you can also scroll down just one more particular scan, and you'll come to Restoring America's Godly Heritage, a place where you can click on the button that says Give Now. So whether you give online or whether you make a phone call, we'd love to hear from you. 1-800-347-5151. We'll come back with a homework assignment right after this.
0: Somewhere around June, you realize the year is moving fast. 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That is not failure. That's life. And God is still faithful in the middle of unfinished things. So bring Him what is true and take the next right step. Fresh mercy for right now. 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
4: Summer has a way of bringing people outside. Front yards, cookouts, folding chairs.
5: kids running through the sprinkler like they invented joy. And somewhere in the middle of all that ordinary life, there is a reminder. God has always liked meeting people in regular places. On hillsides, at tables, in boats, along roads. That matters because some people think they need the perfect setting to hear from God. But a lot of life is lived with distractions, interruptions, and grass that needs mowing. And still, God is near, still speaking through His Word, still faithful in the little moments you almost miss. So as summer opens the days a little, don't miss the holy things tucked inside the ordinary ones. A conversation, a laugh, a prayer. God is not waiting for life to get less messy before He meets with you. He already knows your address. 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
7: Our neighborhood architectural committee had left us a notice letting us know that our paint was peeling and that we needed to do something about it within 30 days. Needless to say, we were up on ladders a few weeks later, and the more I scraped, the more the paint peeled, and the more I realized that we really did need to do some repairs. Instead of being frustrated, I was thankful that they were willing to take the time and let us know that we needed to do some maintenance. And then I thought to myself, you know, it's when I'm willing to let God and my girlfriends get up close and personal that they see things in my life that need repair. Maybe it's my attitude towards my husband or my impatience with my kids. And I just realized that I'm thankful that I've got a Lord and a Savior and good girlfriends around me that are willing to speak into my life and let me know when they see areas of my life that need some repair.
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1: Back once again, we're going to spend some time, first of all, talking about socialism a little bit later. Colonel Alan West has given us a homework assignment. It's a pretty simple one, but I think you'll appreciate that. But first of all, we've got some articles that I would point you to, and a lot of them have to do with the issue of socialism. I'll hold up again our booklets that we've produced over the years, and even here I have the February issue of Outlook for those of you that are following along. We even have some simple tests for socialism in the piece by socialism that Dinesh D'Souza talks about. We could talk about all the different socialist experiments that have failed and on and on. The one I want to point you to right now on our website, I just simply called it Progressives and Socialism, although the real title by Alicia Finley is Why Being Progressive is No Longer Enough on the Left. And I might just say, don't you think that we are going to probably be talking about this for some time? Because tomorrow, I've already posted the articles that we'll talk about tomorrow, we have a piece by Victor Davis Hanson on the New Socialist. So if you find yourself saying, I am really concerned about what's unfolding before our very eyes, those are the kinds of things that we want to react to quickly here on Point of View. And as we've mentioned before, your support makes that possible. We've actually surpassed $70,000, but again, there's still room for you to call at 800-347-5151. But Alicia Finley puts it this way, writing for the Wall Street Journal, that while people across Latin America revolt against leftist governments and are electing free market leaders, by the way, notice the irony of all this. Young urban progressives in the U.S. seek to stage a socialist revolution with the goal of taking over the Democratic Party. By the way, this has become a concern for many of the leaders in the Democratic Party, whether it's Hakeem Jeffries or Chuck Schumer, or even people that are no longer leaders but were at some time. There are some that have actually started saying, you have these different candidates who were endorsed by the Democratic Socialist of America. 9 of the 10 won primaries either for the state legislature or Congress. There's another good piece out by John Fund about what's going on in Colorado right now. And all insurgent mayor cases, all those that were actually, I should say, backed by the insurgent mayor, Zohran Mamdani, those prevailed. And I think for a minute, this article helps you understand understand how much more radical they are. Because let's take a good example. The other day I mentioned the one in the 10th Congressional District, but they open first with the one of the 7th Congressional District. And the individual, actually backed by Mayor Zohran Mamdani, is Claire Valdez. And she defeated the president of the Brooklyn Borough, Antonio Reynoso, who, interestingly enough, had the support of the Attorney General, Letitia James, had the support of the city council members, even the union-led Working Families Party. He was an individual that you might remember backed Medicare for All. That's Bernie Sanders' particular area. Called for the abolishing of immigration and customs enforcement. In other words, wanted to call for the abolition of ICE. And he even favored a wealth tax, which in some respects was even broader and maybe even, as they said, more punitive than the one Bernie Sanders proposed on billionaires. So if you want to talk about somebody who had the leftist creed or street cred, if you want to put it that way, in the Democratic Party, he had it. And yet, interestingly enough, he actually also agreed with Zohran Mamdani in terms of some of the concerns that they raised about Israel and genocide, the word they use all the time. But here's where he got himself in trouble, if you will, because he said, you know, maybe we should tone down maybe some of the anti-Semitism we're seeing in the city. Well, that provided an opportunity to say he's so leftist and so progressive, but Claire Valdez is even more so. And so you are now starting to see individuals that are so far to the left, there hardly seems to be any room any further to the left of those individuals. But nevertheless, this was an opportunity for her to jump in and talk about globalizing the Intifada. Some of the people that supported her were waving Hamas flags, Hezbollah flags, and the rest. And so the only real difference, if you will, is she just differed with him on the degree of militancy. She's worked in Columbia University's visual arts department and has served as a union organizer and all the rest. But that, interestingly enough, was just enough for her to defeat an individual who has been in Congress for many years and is very far to the left, but found some position to be even more radical, more leftist, more of a democratic socialist than him. Now, the other one, of course, you might mention, we've mentioned before, Avalia Chevalier, who was in the 10th Congressional District. And I can't even say on the air some of the things she's posted, but think of swear words. She also referred to Joe Biden as a war criminal, which he found out the other day when he spoke. Did you see that when he was speaking in Bood in Delaware and the rest? And so the bottom line is that the question that Alicia Finley is asking is, why is this happening? And she says, well, recent college graduates inculcated in Marxism have grown disenchanted with the flaccid democratic establishment. They were attracted to Zohran Mamdani and those surrounding him for the same reason, she says, Republicans were drawn to Donald Trump in 2016. They're tired of mealy-mouthed politicians and want somebody who fights. And so as a result, then she goes in to talk about some others. Hassan Piker, who we've mentioned before, who has, of course, made quite a living out of decrying the United States, capitalism in videos and YouTube and Amazon's Twitch and all the rest. But they point out that if you look at all these individuals running right now, and they have Los Angeles mayor, first congressional district there in Colorado, the Senate seat in Michigan, besides Marxist ideology, she says, one thing many of them have in common is many of them are children of immigrants. And so regardless of their background, they all graduated from college. Some obtain multiple degrees. They have assimilated all too well to the culture of academia and the big cities, and they, in a sense, exemplify what is happening. You know, my commentary today is about assimilation, but we're talking about assimilating into American society. Many of these individuals, unfortunately, have assimilated into leftist politics on major universities. And that is one of the reasons why I'll hold it up again. The reason we produce these booklets on socialism, capitalism, the road to serfdom. That's why we are producing and will continue to produce the Outlook magazine. The one this month actually is Understanding America's Christian Heritage. We need to get this information out. And if you indeed believe that that is something that we need to do, we almost need a relearning of America. We need a re-education of America. We need to come back, as we mentioned with Josh Barnes, to have some conservative ideas, to conserve some of the things in the past that made America great. At a time when we're seeing more and more young people actually calling for a socialist revolution. I don't know how I can make the case any stronger for the need to support Point of View or any other organization that is fighting for faith, family, and freedom. So as we go to the break, let's again see if we can hear from some of you. We're kind of whittling away what's left of our match. So if you would want to still take advantage of that, you can give us a call. That number is 800-347-5151. 1-800-347-5151. And when we come back, I do want to maybe give you a homework assignment.

0: 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So again, one last time, give us a call, 800-347-5151, and go to the website, find the section which again is entitled Restored America's Godly Heritage. Click on that button that says Give Now. I'll give you an update before the end of the program. Let's take a break. We'll be back right after this.
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0: Summer has a way of bringing people outside. Front yards, cookouts, folding chairs, kids running through the sprinkler like they invented joy. And somewhere in the middle of all that ordinary life, there is a reminder. God has always liked meeting people in regular places. On hillsides, at tables, in boats, along roads. That matters because some people think they need the perfect setting to hear from God. But a lot of life is lived with distractions, interruptions, and grass that needs mowing. And still, God is near, still speaking through His Word, still faithful in the little moments you almost miss. So as summer opens the days a little, don't miss the holy things tucked inside the ordinary ones. A conversation, a laugh, a prayer. God is not waiting for life to get less messy before He meets with you. He already knows your address. The Cornerstone, part of your mix, part of your life.
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2: Our neighborhood architectural committee had left us a notice letting us know that our paint was peeling and that we needed to do something about it within 30 days. Needless to say, we were up on ladders a few weeks later, and the more I scraped, the more the paint peeled, and the more I realized that we really did need to do some repairs. Instead of being frustrated, I was thankful that they were willing to take the time and let us know that we needed to do some maintenance. And then I thought to myself, you know, it's when I'm willing to let God and my girlfriends get up close and personal that they see things in my life that need repair. Maybe it's my attitude towards my husband or my impatience with my kids. And I just realized that I'm thankful that I've got a Lord and a Savior and good girlfriends around me that are willing to speak into my life and let me know when they see areas of my life that need some repair.
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3: Final half hour. If you'd like to join with us, and I hope that you will, I've given you that number, 800-347-5151. Just got this a minute ago. More than 76,000 has come in, which means just a very small amount is still available on the match, but there is still some available. Now, again, some of the questions that people oftentimes ask is, well, could it still be available to us later? Well, we'll see what we can come up with in that regard, but I know some of you are like my wife and I. Sometimes we tend to be old school. We'll write out a check, put it in an envelope, and we'll take it to the post office, and it has June 30th on the postmark, and it counts as well, so we'll count some of that. And of course, I know that a few of you even listen to this later in the evening, because some of the radio stations play it later. You could still call in. And so again, I just want to encourage you to participate. And again, I don't think any gift is too small. Any gift is too large. We've had a couple large gifts. We've had some small ones and everything in between. 800-347-5151. I thought we would, for just a minute, give you a homework assignment. And this one doesn't come from me. It comes from Colonel Alan West. It is our third article. And he says, yes, I know that school is out for the summer. He said, okay, sorry, Alice Cooper. I just had to use your line. That was a good line there. But nevertheless, he says he's been recently visiting up there in New England. And I would just talk about Josh Barnes. Maybe I'll be up there. As a matter of fact, I know we will be. And he talks about when he was in Rhode Island, something I was not aware of. I've lived in Connecticut. I've really studied American history, but I was unaware of the attack on the HMS Gaspee, which was a schooner that ran aground in June of 1772 while chasing, interestingly enough, a colonial ship. And as a result, there was a local merchant, John Brown, no relation to the guy at Harper's Ferry, he said, but had a raiding party of patriots that went out on longboats, attacked, burned, and destroyed this British ship. Now, the point is, this was 2 years after the Boston Massacre, about 3 years before the Battle of Lexington. So he says, when you speak to people in Rhode Island, they feel the claim of the first shot of American independence really belongs to them, not the Battle of Concord and Lexington. I thought that was kind of interesting. And I did not know much about the Gaspee raid and, of course, the attack on the HMS Gaspee. But he was making the point that, again, we need to study Americans' history. He's going to, in just a minute, encourage you to read the Declaration of Independence. Here is the booklet that we made available a few months ago, A Biblical View on the Declaration. And we've talked about that before. This book, which is more recent, one that we made available on A Biblical View on America's Founding, which is really pretty much based on a very good book by Mark David Hall, who's been on the program before on a number of occasions. His book, which came out many years ago, Did America Have a Christian Founding? And of course, we quote some of the other books that we've done interviews on over the years, and that is the case. So he points out that if nothing else, One of the concerns he had as he was traveling through New England is that when he was there, even though it's the 250th anniversary of our independence, he says, and I'm quoting him now, "I saw more rainbow flags in New England than American flags." And so he goes through some of the stories about that. But he also gives us another history lesson, which I've talked about before in one of my other booklets. I won't hold all those up, but there is one where we talk about how in many cases you can see some cycles in history. And he says, if you think about this, the story of America really didn't begin on July 4th, 1776. He says he really thinks it began, if you were really going to be honest, October 31st, 1517. What is that? Well, that's where Martin Luther nailed the 95 theses on the Wittenberg door, in church door there, and he presented his officially titled Disputation on the Power and Efficacy of Indulgences, which was really a challenge to the Catholic clergy, in which they were charging individuals, parishioners, for the absolution of their sins. And it was his premise that Jesus had gone to the cross, his sacrifice was enough for our sins, was sufficient for our sins. It was not necessary to have another intercessor, and it certainly was not necessary for individuals to be charged for that. And so the point he makes is that, as we sometimes even point out in this book on the Declaration, some of these ideas predate 1776, because the next thing he talks about is something that happened later, and that was the writing of John Locke. Now, if you are familiar with Thomas Jefferson, he made it very clear that the Declaration was not presenting new ideas. He was taking the ideas and the concepts at the time and explaining why they were going to declare their independence from England. And one of those very significant arguments was the argument of John Locke, who in his Second Treatise of Government in 1689 would argue that it was not just our spiritual freedom, but also our earthly freedoms that were endowed to us from our Judeo-Christian faith heritage of a Creator God. Does that sound familiar? Of course. We are endowed by our Creator with certain unalienable rights, that among these are life, liberty, and the pursuit of happiness. That quote, all the way back to 1689, is the idea that was espoused by John Locke. He goes on to point out that the nation was based in large part on what's called natural rights theory, which comes from John Locke. And Jefferson began to invoke Locke as the father of kind of classical, what was called at that time, liberalism. That's come to mean something different now. And so whether you look at Luther or Locke, you can see that many of those ideas all come to us today. And so here's his homework assignment. You have to go through the first couple of pages, and on the fourth page, he says, I really would encourage you to do this, and I would agree. Read the entire Declaration of Independence. And as you read it, might even read it to your children and grandchildren, you're going to notice something, because it lists all these usurpations that come from the king. And here, in some respects, that is reminiscent of some of the indulgences and other concerns that go all the way back to Martin Luther, and of course, even to some of the writings of John Locke. And so, in some respects, he says, here we're 250 years later, we're still dealing with one of those issues, taxation without representation. I've often jokingly said, if we ever could meet up with the founders in heaven, I might say, if you thought taxation without representation was bad, you should have seen taxation with representation, because that's the world we are in today. And then reminds us that, you know, we are owing a debt of gratitude to Martin Luther, to John Locke, but also then adds one other, the great spiritual awakening through people like George Whitefield is one that he mentions, and we could certainly mention some others, because we recognize how instrumental all of those were in giving us the Declaration of Independence, the American Revolution, and ultimately our Constitution. Ends with, of course, a very famous quote from Alexander Fraser Tytler: a democracy cannot exist as a permanent form of government. It can only exist until voters discover that they can vote themselves largesse from the public treasury. And then, of course, talks about the different cycles of history. And if you are unfamiliar with that, we have a booklet, A Biblical Point of View on the Cycles of History, that remind us that even as we are today celebrating 250 years, we recognize that if we're going to continue those principles that were essential to founding this republic, are also the principles that are necessary for the maintenance of this republic. But let's take a break. When we come back, I want to come back to one other piece: America's universal aspiration, what we hope to actually aspire to in the future, how we have been able to correct many of the sins and flaws, but there's still more work to do. And that's, of course, what we'll be talking about here on Point of View. But as we go to our break, last time I checked, we were up at 76,000. I'm pretty sure we're getting close to 80,000, but there's still match on the table. So if you have been wanting to join with us, we're down to the last day, the last segment. And so a good time to make that phone call. 1-800-347-5151. 1-800-347-5151. Of course, at any time, you can go to the website, pointofview.net. Lots of great resources we are making available to you. Take the time to print some of these out, the ones I've been quoting from, and also stop by the button that says Give Now, and we would love to hear from you. Let's take a break. Some final comments right after this.

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4: Being around truth is not the same thing as being changed by it. A person can know the language, recognize the verses, sit through the message, and still keep God at arm's length. Familiarity can look a lot like faith, even when the heart is still resisting what God is saying. Jesus saw that up close. People listened to him, watched him, and still walked away unchanged. Not because he was hard to understand, because surrender asks for more than interest. It asks for trust. It is possible to admire Jesus without following him, to agree with what is right and still hold back the part of life he is trying to reach. But God does not call people closer just to leave them the same. He calls you to trust him, to let grace do more than visit the surface. So do not confuse being around the things of God with actually walking with him. Those are not the same thing. The Cornerstone, part of your mix, part of your life.
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6: Back for a few more minutes, let me just mention as a program note that tomorrow I'm going to spend some time talking with our good friend Tim McGrew, the book of us, Discovering Ourselves in the Story of the Bible. And so I think you will appreciate that conversation as well. Last article here is America's Universal Aspiration. And I thought I'd just mention real quickly that one of the things he starts with are some of the concerns of what Barack Obama said at the opening of his presidential library, because what he was pointing out is that the aspiration of the founders was that we wouldn't be perfect, but we would strive for perfection. And I think it is really amazing. He goes on to talk about how James Q. Wilson is an individual that actually talked about this idea of universal aspiration, in which we wanted to, in a sense, give people fair treatment. And in some respects, people fail to really understand that the genius, he says, of the founders wasn't in enabling their descendants to fix their mistakes. Rather, it was to fashion a system that strived to be righteous in the first place. America is not great because its founders provided us with a framework that allows each generation to make our union more perfect. It is great because their founders even thought that a more perfect union was possible. It's a really encouraging piece. It starts out with some of the negative comments by Barack Obama, but it ends by reminding us that we should be grateful for the nation that we have. And hasn't this World Cup been such an encouragement? Time and time again, we see people coming to this country and saying, I had no idea there was so much abundance. I had no idea there was so much freedom. And in some respects, maybe we've taken so much of it for granted. So on this 4th of July coming up, we should be celebrating with this nation that we have inherited and strive to do what we can to continue that in the future. But I thought just as we are winding down the last day of our fiscal year end, I thought it would be good to bring in the president of Point of View, Warren Kelly. So how are we doing?
7: We're getting there. We're coming along. So let me first pause for a minute and say thank you to all of those of you that have given. You have no idea how much your gifts mean to us, and they really do make a difference for you for the future of our nation. But we've had $77,000 that's come in, which means we've got about $17,000 that still needs to come in to meet the match. So as Kirby has been saying, if you've been waiting to the last minute, well, we've got about six of them left before the show ends, and this is the last show of our fiscal year. And let me encourage you, there are a lot of opportunities that we have ahead of us, things that we could do that would make a tremendous difference for the future of our nation. And I would really like to have a board meeting next month where we were able to present a really solid financial statement that shows that we have the resources to move ahead with those things and not have to decide which ones we cannot do because we didn't have quite enough come in. So please, if you haven't given yet, let me encourage you to be very generous in your support, and please let us hear from you before the end of the day.
6: People have heard me more than once mention the fact that we have a reformatted website.
7: Yes.
6: And that is one of the things that we've spent in the past because of the faithful givers that are out there. But we also have an app that's going to be showing up pretty soon and a few other things. We have three different podcasts I've held up a couple of times today, booklets, outlooks, all sorts of other issues. But give us a sense, because really people wonder, well, what are you doing? You're just a radio program, but we're a whole lot more than a radio program, aren't we?
7: We're a whole lot more than that, yes. And if you have been looking at our social media, you've seen that it has really moved ahead by big jumps, not little steps, but big jumps. And we have, again, the opportunity to really take that to the next level. And maybe even a couple, three levels, but we do need some resources to do that. So your money does help pay for the radio program, yes, but there's also all the booklets, the Outlook magazines, the printed publications, the online publications. Kirby puts so much content on the website every single day. And it's all great content that will help you build your biblical worldview. So these are the things that you're giving to. These are the things that you're investing in, and it will make a difference as we do all the things that we're working on for reaching that next generation of Americans to see our nation turn back toward those biblical values.
6: You know, Mike Ferris was with us, and Michael Ferris is not looking for something to do.
7: No.
6: Yeah. When you talk about a guy that was the founder of the Homeschool Legal Defense Association, the founder of the Patrick Henry College, served as the president and CEO of Alliance Defending Freedom from 2017 to 2022, and as the general counsel for National Religious Broadcasters, he's not looking for something to do, but he came on specifically because he remembers fondly, even decades ago, as he pointed out, and it was trying to figure out how many decades we go back. I think we go back to the 1980s. I first met him in early 1980 because we're in the same Sunday school class there at McLean Bible Church years ago, and when he was just getting started. But the bottom line is that he was wanting to encourage people to give because he has seen the positive impact that Point of View has had.
7: Yes, he talked about the H.R. 6, the bill that was going to shut down homeschooling. He was kind of underselling that a little bit, as it really would have basically banned homeschooling. It would have made it impossible for anyone to homeschool their children and would have made it very difficult to send your children to a private Christian school. And yeah, I think also kind of undersold the response because Marlon gave the phone number out. Dick Armey was on with him to talk about that, then House Majority Leader. And the phones lit up so big at Congress, they had never seen anything like that, to borrow from President Trump. It was amazing how many, they literally shut down the switchboard for 3 days. We had congressmen that were calling and begging us to ask our people to quit calling. And it was not until they got rid of that bill that they finally stopped calling.
6: So again, as we have just a few more minutes left, let's just mention that even though we're going off the air, we still have people that'll be answering the phone. Is that correct? And they can, of course, go to the website, pointofview.net. For some, I just said there are some that, like my wife and I, sometimes old school, we like to write out a check. And if we write out a check and put it in an envelope and get it postmarked today, you'll count that. And we will give an update probably next week because we'll have to wait for some of the mail to come in, right?
7: Yes. Well, I hope that we see a tremendous response and that we can give you a really great update tomorrow. But it may be a few days, like we said, as we wait for all the mail to come in. But again, we really do need to hear from you. And today is the last day. And there is still match money on the table for a little while longer. So if you want to have your gift match, please give us a call. Go online. And do it right away.
6: And again, our goal is larger than the match. So first of all, we're trying to hit the match. But some people might say, well, can I still give? Because our goal is something that I think we could achieve by maybe one or two people out there that have the capacity and the ability to give a larger gift. Because big gifts do add up very quickly. And that would be helpful to us as well.
7: It would. We have set an ambitious goal. But in honor of our country's 250th birthday, we have a goal of $250,000, and we have had $177,000 come in toward that. So we've still got about $70,000 that we need to reach that goal. So, yes, your gifts still are needed and will make a difference.
6: Well, we're going to take a break, and then tomorrow we'll come back, and we'll try to give you a preliminary answer to the question, but probably won't know all of that for another few days. But I hope that you've appreciated the conversation here today. Mike Ferris certainly did a great job of promoting it. So did Joshua Barnes, and those are just two of many people that we have on the program on a pretty regular basis. But let me mention one last time, if you would like to make a phone call and you can't do it this second, well, then just write down 800-347-5151, 800-347-5151. If you can't call this moment and call a little bit later, we'll still try to cancel those phone calls. If you go to the website, pointofview.net, click on that red button that says Give Now, and that is a great opportunity. It has been a privilege, of course, to do this program for now up to 40 years I've been doing this, and I hope that you have appreciated it as well. Most importantly, I want to thank Megan for help engineering the program. Steve, thank you for producing the program. Warren, thank you for being in here. We'll see you back here tomorrow, right here on Point of View.
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13: The Bible is clear that the Holy Spirit is working with our spirit and confirming things. And I recognize that our emotions and our feelings can be misleading, and sometimes they're unreliable. I get it. But if my mind is bathed in the precepts of the Bible, I'm going to have the confirmation that will give me rest in my spirit that this is the right decision.

0: And welcome to Focal Point with author and pastor Mike Fabares. I'm Dave Drewy. You know, following Jesus is a great adventure, but it's not always easy. There are times when that road will be marked by painful circumstances or difficult obstacles. It's why we need people who can inspire us to keep going. In our current series, Ambitious Faith, we're studying the biblical list of heroes who serve as examples for living the Christian life. Today, Pastor Mike explains what Abraham can teach us about boldly following God's path for my life.
1: But when it comes down to the simplicity and the difficulty of the Christian life, no one, I think, illustrates that better than the next person on our list, which we find in verse number 8, the man Abraham of the Old Testament, who was called, it says, to go to a place that he would later receive his inheritance, to go 900 miles over and across the desert to a place called Canaan. And that was the call of God on his life, which really is the Christian equivalent of Jesus putting his finger in the disciples' chest and simply saying, come and follow me. And it says in the next three words, Abraham obeyed and went. And he picked up stakes and he left and he followed God. But it wasn't easy. And it took a lot of faith to say, okay, I'll follow you, especially when God didn't map it all out for him. Talk about a blank check. Here was a guy who says, I'll follow you wherever you lead me. And so it is in the Christian life that Abraham is a great illustration of New Testament theology because that's exactly what it is for us. Now, a lot of you say, well, that's great, but Abraham had this audible voice, apparently, and the disciples had Jesus physically present saying, hey, leave your nets and follow me. Well, I don't have the audible voice of God coming out of heaven telling me what to do, and I don't have Jesus here with his finger pointing at me and telling me what to leave or where to go or what to do or the timetable to do it on. So, you know, how can I even really respond to that question? How would I even know? It's a great question. I'm so glad you brought it up. Let's answer that. Four things. If we're going to respond to the call of God, we need to know what that call looks like, how that works. Psalm 119. Psalm 119, 104. Probably familiar with verse 105, but look first at 104. I gain understanding from your precepts. What are those? The written word of God. For David, it was looking back on everything the prophets had written and all that Moses had recorded in the Pentateuch. And he says, those are your precepts. Those are your rules. I gain understanding from those precepts. Therefore, I hate every wrong path. And I understand that's a negative, but let's start with that. You'll know the roads you're not supposed to go down, according to this verse, if you are familiar with God's precepts. If the Bible is a daily part of your life, you'll start to say, that's the wrong path. You'll begin to see it. He will enlighten that for you. And not only will you see the wrong path and learn to despise the wrong path, look at now verse 105. The Bible will also become for you a light to know the right path. Your word is a lamp to my feet, and it's a light for my path. He may not, like he didn't do this with Abraham either, give you the whole roadmap. He will certainly show you what the next step is. And the light and illumination of understanding God's word will make his path clear to you. But it begins with, let's put it down this way, letter A, biblical directives. We've got to get the biblical directives as the posts, as the guide of my life. And I got to say, I got to get in the word. Don't think you're going to know God's will for your life, number one, if you're not willing to do it, no matter what it is. And number two, if you're not in his word, understanding his biblical directives. It starts with that. Turn with me to the New Testament, 1 Corinthians chapter 16. 1 Corinthians chapter 16, verse number 7. He says, I don't want to see you now. Now, Paul's talking to the Corinthian church. He says, and only make a passing visit. I don't just want to run through town and see you briefly. I hope to spend some time with you. Now, underline these four words. If the Lord permits. Now, that's an interesting phrase. Apparently, there's going to be a way for Paul to figure out whether or not this is God's will for his life, whether this is the right thing to do. He says, but I'll stay on in Ephesus, this city in Asia Minor, until the Feast of Pentecost, this Jewish Feast of Pentecost. Because, now look at the terminology here, underline this, a great door for effective work has opened to me, and there are many who oppose me. Now that's an interesting discussion. He says, I'm going to do this if I'm permitted to do this. I'm going to stay here and do that because the quote-unquote door has opened up to me. Now, this is what we call, jot this one down, letter B, providential circumstances. Providential circumstances. Here is, in Paul's mind, circumstances that would, quote unquote, close the door and other circumstances that would open the door. Now, if you think the open door, by the way, is that you have absolutely no opposition to the decision, then you don't understand. Look again at the last phrase. And there are many in this open door that what? Oppose me. To do the right thing, there's often people that oppose you. But you will see through providential circumstances doors that are opening and doors that are closing. Circumstances are made available to me and circumstances are shut to me. Now, let's put the two in combination. If my mind is being bathed in the principles and precepts of God's Word, I start to see which open doors are right and I start to see which open doors are wrong. But I need the combination of the two. Now, there's another element in this. Turn to 2 Corinthians chapter 2. 2 Corinthians chapter 2. There are four things. Here comes the third. If I'm going to know what it is to follow God, for Abraham, he knew he was to leave Ur of the Chaldeans and go to the land of Canaan. Okay? He knew that before the written word because God was speaking to him. How does God speak to us? Well, he speaks to us through the word, biblical directives. He speaks to us through providential circumstances, open and closed doors. Thirdly, 2 Corinthians chapter 2, drop down to verse number 12. 2 Corinthians 2:12. He says, "Now, when I went to Troas to preach the gospel of Christ and found that the Lord had," here it is again, "opened a door for me." See, he's putting something in these circumstances here. God is working in circumstances. He said, "I still had no peace of mind because I didn't find my brother Titus there, so I said goodbye to them and I went on to Macedonia." Do you see what we just read? Here is an open door, and he says, not having peace of mind about this, I'm not walking through it. And therefore, I'm going to leave, and I'm going to go to Macedonia. Here's an interesting thing. The door is open. The circumstance seems inviting. It seems like this might be God's will. But because his mind is bathed in the Scripture, in the principles and precepts of the Bible, he has to look at circumstances and confirm those providential circumstances with something that's going on inside of his heart. Literally, the phrase is, "rest in my spirit." I had no rest in my spirit. The Bible is clear that the Holy Spirit is working with our spirit and confirming things. I know this is a subjective element to this, and this is where a lot of people get off the track, and I recognize that our emotions and our feelings can be misleading, and sometimes they're unreliable. I get it. But if my mind is bathed in the precepts of the Bible, I'm picking it up, I'm in it every day, I'm looking at doors opening and doors closing, I'm going to have the confirmation, according to passages like this, that will give me rest in my spirit that this is the right decision. Even though there are people that may oppose the decision, right? Door is open, many oppose me. In this case, door is open, I don't think I should go through it. I know there's an opportunity there, but I'm not going to do it because I don't find that rest in my spirit, which was based on some circumstances. In his case, Titus wasn't there, so he was going to move on. So that's the third one. Let's call it this, a spiritual resolve. Can you spiritually resolve to do it with a clear conscience? Is my mind, or as literally it's put here, is my spirit at rest about this? Does it mean there's no opposition? No, there's going to be opposition to every decision you make. Any choice you make to follow God's will, you're going to have opposition. But are the biblical directives not only allowing it, but giving me illumination about the path? Are the circumstances there open and available to me? And thirdly, do I have that spiritual resolve without inner conflict? Now, sometimes Paul knows it's the right thing and still feels some anxiety. You know that, right? He comes to Corinth and he preaches with trembling, right? But he's got in his heart of hearts the confidence and resolve that this is the right thing to do. Biblical directives, providential circumstances, spiritual resolve. There's one more, and it's very important, okay? Very important. Turn with me to Proverbs chapter 15. If I'm saying to God, "I'll go anywhere, I'll do anything, and I'll go at any time. Whatever you want me to do, I'm your servant, I'm here to follow you." How do I know is leading? Get your mind in the Scriptures, look at situations with God's providence. You're going to see his hands and his fingerprints on your circumstances, and then look for that spiritual confirmation, that resolve in your heart. But there's one more thing that helps make all of this a bit more objective. Proverbs chapter 15, drop down to verse number 21. Folly, foolish things, dumb things, delight a man who lacks judgment. He goes down all kinds of crazy paths. But a man of understanding keeps a straight course. He stays on the right path. Ready? How does he do that? Verse 22. Here's another key element. It's the fourth thing. Plans fail for lack of counsel, but with many advisors, they succeed. Let's put it this way. Letter D, it's wise counsel. There's got to be that confirmation that I've got godly people in my life that are saying this is the right thing. That helps the subjectivity of the third point of letter C. The letter D here, the objective wise counsel of others, it helps confirm that the biblical directives, the providential circumstances are being read right, and my spirit gets even more confirmation and more rest when godly people in my life are saying, yes, here, this is right. This is the right thing. Will every counselor in your life agree? No, probably not. But you should be looking to godly people with integrity that walk with Christ who are able to say, let me look at your circumstances, and yes, here's my godly counsel for you. And if you put those four together, you'll have such a strong, clear indication of God's call and leadership, you won't ever mistake it. It'll be as though God is saying to you, like Abraham sitting in that place in Ur of the Chaldean southern Iraq, it would be as clear to you if you put these four things together today in our era as though God were saying, okay, get out, you're going to Canaan. It's crystal clear. And those of you that have walked with God and you've lived by these kinds of principles, biblical directive, providential circumstances, spiritual resolve, and wise counsel, you know that sometimes the call is undeniable, even when some people don't understand it. And it's happened to me in my life so many times, starting with my call to ministry. Some of you know about that. There was no hint in my background or life that I would be a preacher, leading a church or being a pastor. That was God's prompting that came through these four elements, these four ingredients. And sometimes when God changes the path along the way, it becomes so crystal clear because these four things coalesce together to make the call of God so unmistakable that if I were to do anything else, I would be disobedient to the call of God. He makes his circumstances clear. And in one such very difficult adjustment in my life, I remember that old hymn written back in 1872, Dear Lord and Father of Mankind. Some of you seasoned saints remember that old hymn? Verse number 2, I love it. Because to me, there are times in my life where the biblical precepts, where the providential circumstances, the spiritual resolve, the peace in my heart, and godly counsel all coalesce to where if I don't see it, I'm blind. I got to see it as though Jesus were standing by the Sea of Galilee saying, come with me. Here's the second verse of that great old hymn. In simple trust, like theirs who heard beside the Syrian Sea, the Sea of Galilee, the gracious calling of our Lord, let us, like them, without a word, no complaining, no fighting it, rise up and follow thee. In simple trust, like theirs who heard beside the Syrian Sea, the gracious calling of our Lord, let us, like them, without a word, rise up and follow thee. When you have those things come together in your life and you start with a willingness to do His will, you will have the absolute confidence that you're walking right in the center of God's will. And that's where you want to be. Will it be easy? Well, what happened to Abraham? Let's go find out. Back to Hebrews chapter 11. Didn't turn out so great for Abraham. The first few steps were kind of painful. Actually, if you look at the text in verse number 8, it started with uncertainty. He didn't even know where he was going. Hebrews 11:8. He didn't even know where he was going. And when he got there, verse number 9, he didn't have a palace set up for him. He was like a stranger in a foreign country. He lived in tents, as did Isaac and Jacob, who were heirs with him of the same promise. Doesn't look good. Look at verse 13. He had to live by faith. He didn't even receive the things that he thought he was going to get, the things that were promised about the promised land. He never fully realized it. He only saw them and welcomed them from a distance. And they admitted, Abraham, Sarah, Jacob, Isaac, that they were aliens and strangers on earth. That doesn't sound like a wonderful plan for your life, see? That doesn't sound like the path is primrose and perfect and broad and wide. It sounds like we talked about earlier, a narrow road. As a matter of fact, if you know the story of Abraham, it'd be good to look at, as a matter of fact. Turn with me back to Genesis chapter 12, 13, 14, 15, 16. These are chapters where if you look at them and just kind of skim through them, you go, wow, this is cause for questioning the direction of God. And yet, Abraham was right in the center of God's will. Let's go to Genesis chapter 12. Just for review, here's the call in context. Verse 1, Yahweh said to Abram, that's before God changed his name, leave your country, your people, your father's household, and go to the land I will show you. So Abram left as the Lord had told him. That's it. Follow me. He said, okay. That's it. That's the simplicity of the Christian life tied up in an Old Testament example. Now, how did it go for him? Well, drop down in the passage to verse number 10. He gets to the promised land, and you have this word that starts with an F. What is that? That doesn't look good. That would make me wonder if I'm in the right place, right? God loves you, has a wonderful plan for your life. Okay, I'm starting down the path. Boom, famine. All he did, verse number 7, he builds an altar. That's about all he's got time for. He goes to the hills of Bethel. Then all of a sudden, they run out of food. Now where does he have to go? Egypt. Drop your eyes down to verse number 14. Now you got the Pharaoh's officials start hitting on Abram's wife. Now this is bad. Not only did I go to the promised land where you told me, as soon as I got there, we ran out of food. Then I got shuffled down to Egypt, and now I'm in trouble with Pharaoh's household, and they're hitting on my wife. This is not looking good. And I bet at that point, Abraham might have been thinking, wow, is this really God's path for me? Do not be deceived. I understand it sells a lot of books in Christian bookstores, but do not be deceived about the path of God. He calls you on a path that he wants you to walk down, and it won't always be filled with wonderful feelings and a wonderful sense of affirmation. It will be filled oftentimes with bumps and bruises and pain. And the Bible says you just need to change your expectations about this, because the goal is not here and now, it's then and there. It's about then and there. And the Bible says when we walk down the path that God calls us for, it may be filled with some difficulty. Matter of fact, look at the heading in chapter 13. What does your heading say? Abraham and Lot unify. Is that what it says? No, yeah, this is the part of the problem. God calls Abraham into this place, and all of a sudden now there's a rift. There's a split. And then Abram, of course, because he's the good guy following God's path, he gets the best of the land in chapter 13, right? Do you know the story? No, he doesn't. Matter of fact, he gets the worst of the deal. And Lot gets to go out into the fertile valley of the Jordan. And all of a sudden now he's in the best spot. And Abraham now is able to just go on his merry way, and God rebuilds him and he's all fine. Well, not really. Look at chapter 14. What does Abram have to do now to his little sleazy nephew Lot? What does he have to do now? Go rescue him. This wasn't just, I'm going to go pick you up at the airport because you don't have a ride home. He had to put together an army and go out in the valley and fight these people. He's putting his life at risk now for the problems of other people. Then chapter 15. What happens in chapter 15? God now makes a clear and convincing covenant to Abram. And he says, you're going to be the father of a great nation. So in chapter 16, you see, Abram's and Sarah's baby shower. Is that what you see there? No. You see two names that seem to be foreign to the whole context of God's plan. Hagar and Ishmael. What are you talking about? You Sunday school grads know what this is all about, right? What's going on here? They can't even have a child. At this point, you're saying, God, what are you doing? And the Bible says that here in this text in Hebrews 11, that they had to look beyond the immediate. They had to look beyond the temporal. They had to look beyond the immediate path for their life to the ultimate fulfillment that wouldn't be found here and now. It'd have to be found there, down the road, in the next life. As a matter of fact, it's so crystal clear in this text that he is a man who's walking right in the center of God's will, but suffers some difficult consequences, that what he needs is the patience that is spelled out for us throughout the whole book of Hebrews, but specifically in chapter 11. The faith that's able to say, I can wait on the fulfillment and gratification of God's promises. Number 2 on your outline, let's just jot it down that way. When it comes to the Christian life and God's call for you, you need to patiently bear the difficulties, because the path he's called you to walk down will have them. There's no mistaking it, and you and I should not be surprised by them. Abraham, I'm sure, had his hard days thinking, is this really the path for me? You will have them too, but do not be surprised. The bumps mean you're on the right road. 1 Peter chapter 4. Peter, like so many books of the New Testament, you've got a group of people, he's trying to manage their expectations about the Christian life. Remember what's going on in Peter's day. Nero's in charge. The church is being persecuted. There's a lot of suffering, and these people are supposed to be the privileged children of God, and God is supposed to love them and have a great plan for their life. What's going on? Verse number 12, 1 Peter chapter 4, verse 12. Dear friends, don't be surprised at the painful trial that you're suffering, as though some strange thing were happening to you. Man, that's helpful right there. I just got to know when it's hard, it shouldn't be a surprise to me. If there's suffering or a painful trial, I shouldn't say, wow, what's going on, God? I'm on the wrong path. No, rejoice that you participate in the sufferings of Christ. Because here's the problem. When Christ walked the right path for his life, what kind of reception did he get? A good one or a bad one? They crucified him. And then he turned to his disciples and he said this before he went to the cross. He said, no servant is above his master. Remember this? If they hated me, they're going to hate you. If they didn't accept my word, do you think they're going to accept your word? He said, no, the world would love its own if you were still of the world, but I've chosen you out of the world. So you're going to have some trouble. And when you experience that trouble on the narrow path, just remember you're participating in the sufferings of Christ. And if you recognize this is what Christ's life was filled with, you can be overjoyed when his glory is revealed. Because for Christ, it was the cross before the crown. And for us, it'll be the same thing. And when I get there and finally get to see the fruition of our faith and the fulfillment of our desires spiritually, the Bible says, much like Christ, we'll be able to throw our hats in the air and say, this is what it was all about, the cross before the crown. If you're insulted because of the name of Christ, verse 14, you're blessed. As a matter of fact, when you incur the trouble on the path God calls you to, you are not only blessed, but the Spirit of glory and the Spirit of God rests upon you. I'd much rather have that than a nice, easy life. I'd rather have the support and the encouragement of the Holy Spirit, the Spirit of glory resting on my life, than to be able to say, yeah, you know, I kind of led my own life and my own path and kind of made sure I avoided all the suffering and trials of the Christian life. If you suffer, it shouldn't be because you're a bad person, verse 15, not because you're murdering people or stealing stuff. But, verse 16, if you suffer as a Christian, do not be ashamed, but praise God that you bear that name. If it wasn't an easy path for Christ, it won't be an easy path for us. It wasn't an easy path for Abraham. It won't be an easy path for us. But my ultimate hope is the fact that I'm going to dwell in the house of the Lord forever.
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1: Thanks, Dave. 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We'll sail Holland America's Zouderdam, known for its elegance and exceptional hospitality, to historic cities like Boston, Halifax, and Quebec City. 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
0: 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Well, I'm Dave Drewy. Pastor Mike wraps up his message titled, Boldly Following God's Path for My Life, Wednesday on Focal Point.
1: Hi, Pastor Mike here. God's Word promises it'll never return void. So I wonder, how is God's Word moving in your heart right now? Drop us a line. Let us know. 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We'll see you then.
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2: This is Max MacLean. What can really happen to a child of God? Is there anything that can come between God and his children? Listen to the Bible from Romans 8. And we know that in all things God works for the good of those who love him, who have been called according to his purpose. For those God foreknew, he also predestined to be conformed to the likeness of his Son, that he might be the firstborn among many brothers. And those he predestined, he also called. Those he called, he also justified. Those he justified, he also glorified. What then shall we say in response to this? If God is for us, who can be against us? He who did not spare his own Son, but gave him up for us all, how will he not also along with him graciously give us all things? Who will bring any charge against those whom God has chosen? It is God who justifies. Who is he that condemns? Christ Jesus, who died, more than that, who was raised to life, is at the right hand of God and is also interceding for us. Who shall separate us from the love of Christ? Shall trouble, or hardship, or persecution, or famine, or nakedness, or danger, or sword? As it is written, for your sake we face death all day long. We are considered as sheep to be slaughtered. No, in all these things, we are more than conquerors through him who loved us. For I am convinced that neither death nor life, neither angels nor demons, neither the present nor the future, nor any powers, neither height nor depth, nor anything else in all creation will be able to separate us from the love of God that is in Christ Jesus, our Lord. From Romans 8, listen to the Bible. It's great for the soul.
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1: Somewhere around June, you realize the year is moving fast. 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That's life. And God is still faithful in the middle of unfinished things. So bring Him what is true and take the next right step. 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
3: God has promised Israel a kingdom. God has promised Israel salvation. God has promised them a marvelous return, regathering, and restoration in the land. At the second coming, there's going to be redemption. At the second coming, there's going to be restoration. At the second coming, there's going to be a kingdom. But at the first coming, there was a terrible apostasy. There was a terrible rejection.
4: Welcome to Grace to You with John MacArthur. I'm your host, Phil Johnson.
5: When you were a kid, did you ever get a decoder ring and a box of cereal, a little toy that allowed you to decipher secret messages? Well, understanding the Bible is not about decoder rings. There are no secret messages in the Scriptures. But to really understand its meaning, you often need an in-depth knowledge of geography, ancient history, and biblical languages. That is certainly true of the chapter John MacArthur examines today on Grace to You. John once said that this might be the most difficult chapter he ever looked at. John's current study is called The Return and Reign of Jesus Christ. So now turn in your Bibles to Zechariah chapter 11, and here's John with today's lesson.
3: We've been studying the book of Zechariah, and we come now to the 11th chapter. And I've entitled this, The Rejection of the Good Shepherd. The Rejection of the Good Shepherd. It's a very sad chapter. It's a very grieving chapter. It's a very ugly chapter in many ways. And it, in comparison to chapters 9 and 10, stands out in a rather stark contrast. The chapter pictures the Lord Jesus as a shepherd. And that's not a concept unfamiliar to us, because the Old Testament talks about God as a shepherd. Psalm 23 says, the Lord is my shepherd. The prophet Isaiah said that he gathers the little lambs and he gently leads those that are with young, pictures God as a shepherd. In John chapter 10 of the New Testament, Jesus said, I am the good shepherd. The good shepherd cares for his sheep. And so the concept of God as a shepherd, of the Lord Jesus Christ as a shepherd, is not anything really new. But in most cases in the Old Testament, you find that in the presentation of God as shepherd, or even in the New Testament where Christ is presented as shepherd, the chapter is lovely. There's beauty to it. It's gracious. It's endearing. But when you come to the 11th chapter of Zechariah and you read here Zechariah's presentation of the shepherd, it is anything but beautiful. It is anything but lovely. It is anything but winsome. It is very ugly. It is very sinful. And that is apparent from the very first verse on to the end of the chapter. Now, with that introduction, let's go back to the 11th chapter. God has promised Israel a kingdom. God has promised Israel salvation. God has promised them a marvelous return, regathering, and restoration in the land. But suddenly, in chapter 11, the prophet of hope turns into a prophet of doom. And he turns from the glories of Messiah at his second coming and the glories of Messiah at his kingdom, and he turns to a national apostasy and a national rejection of Messiah that occurred at his first coming. Now, we know at the second coming is going to be redemption. At the second coming, there's going to be restoration. At the second coming, there's going to be a kingdom. But at the first

0: coming, there was a terrible apostasy. There was a terrible rejection. And this chapter goes not so much to the second coming of Christ as to the first coming. And it predicts the rejection of the shepherd. The second point in the outline is the main point of the chapter, the rejection of the true shepherd. And this is a very, very severe, a very profound, a very straightforward, a very judicial kind of chapter. There's really no bright light in it. It's judgment. In fact, this may help you to see it in perspective. Chapter 11 tells us, watch this. Chapter 11 tells us why the promises of chapters 9 and 10 never came to pass when Jesus came the first time. Chapter 11 tells us why the promises of 9 and 10 never came to pass when Jesus came the first time. Because chapter 11 tells us that when he came the first time, they rejected him. And so that accounts for the postponing of the promises of 9 and 10. Now, I want us to look at this in the format of shepherds. You'll notice that all three of the points on the outline deal with shepherds. First, there is the ravage of the wailing shepherds. Second, there is the rejection of the true shepherd. And thirdly, there is the reception of the false shepherd. So the chapter follows the motif of shepherds. Let's look first of all at the ravage or the ruin of the wailing shepherds, verses 1 to 3. This, incidentally, is the most poetic section in the whole book. In Hebrew, it's totally poetic. Let me read you the three verses. Open thy doors, O Lebanon, that the fire may devour thy cedars. Wail, fir tree, for the cedar is fallen because the glorious trees are spoiled. Wail, O ye oaks of Bashan, for the forest of the vintage is come down. There is a voice of the wailing of the shepherds, for their glory is spoiled. A voice of the roaring of young lions, for the pride of the Jordan is spoiled. Now, all those three verses are judgmental. Now watch, and I'll show you what they mean. It is obvious here that you see three different sections of land. Verse 1, Lebanon. Verse 2, Bashan. Verse 3, Jordan. If you know anything about the basic geography of Israel, you know that starts in the north and descends to the south. And here is judgment sweeping. Fire, verse 1, devouring, beginning in Lebanon, and burning up the cedars, sweeping down to Bashan and consuming the oaks, coming all the way down to Jordan and destroying the pride of Jordan, the place where the lions dwelt, which was all of the foliage around the Jordan Valley. And so there is a judgment that sweeps from the north down to the south. The Holy Spirit here with poetic imagery and dramatic movement arranges the words with an almost rhetorical power to describe the ruin and the ravages of the whole land of Israel. There's coming a storm of judgment, God says, and that storm is going to sweep from the north to the south. And the trees are sort of personalized here and made to be sort of the recipients of the judgment. But this is really only a metaphor. This is really only a picture. This is really only a figure in that sense. The trees stand for the sections of land. Lebanon was known for its cedars. Do you remember the wood that was used to build Solomon's temple were the cedars from Lebanon? Lebanon was known for the mighty cedar trees, massive, beautiful trees, and some of the mountains of Lebanon rise high, way high, and they're just covered with trees. These mighty trees fell. And then there was the area of Bashan. Now, Lebanon was the north border of the land of Israel. On the Syrian-Palestinian border at the north is Lebanon. And coming down south a little bit and going east a little bit to the east of Jordan was the area of Bashan. The area of Bashan was an area populated by oak trees. And then descending further down into the lower part of the land, you come to the Jordan Valley, which runs all the way to the Dead Sea. And the Jordan Valley, along the Jordan River on both sides, was dense foliage. At one time, we understand that there was almost a jungle there of foliage. And all of this is going to be consumed in this tremendous judgment that hits the land. Now, I really believe that the judgment that God is speaking about here is an actual devastation. It's not a literal fire that burns trees, but it is an actual devastation. It's not just a spiritual judgment, but it is a real judgment where real people die, real death, where the land of Israel is really judged. In fact, in verse 1, Lebanon is told to open its doors. There's no sense in fighting it. You might as well just throw open the doors and let it happen. And once you see Lebanon go, verse 2, you oaks of Bashan, you might as well wail. The fir tree might as well wail. Why? Because if the mighty cedar goes, the fir tree isn't going to be able to stand. In other words, when the high and the mighty are fallen, every lesser tree is going to be unable to escape. From the high and the mighty all the way down the line. And some people have likened these trees to the leadership of Israel and said that this is a spiritual judgment on the hierarchy of Israel, all the way from the high and the mighty, the priests and so forth, and the elders and the scribes and the rulers, down all the way to the common men. And maybe there is that implication also. But in this judgment, when the mighty fall, everything goes as well. And when you see the forest of the vintage come down, in other words, that's referring to Lebanon. When you see the finest forest, the glorious trees, the splendid trees, when they go, and actually the Hebrew says, the inaccessible or impenetrable forest. That's literally what it means when it says the forest of vintage. The impenetrable Lebanon, the mighty Lebanon falls. When the best goes, everything else better wail because it's going to go too. And so the fir trees wail and the mighty oaks wail and there's a wailing all the way down in Jordan. Notice this, verse 3, there is the voice of the roaring of the lions, for the pride of the Jordan is spoiled. This is interesting. After the captivity of the northern kingdom, wild beasts began to multiply around the Jordan. You can check out 2 Kings 17:25, Jeremiah 49:19, and Jeremiah 50:44. And in those passages, 2 Kings 17, Jeremiah 49, and chapter 50 there, is the indication that wild beasts proliferated the Jordan area for many centuries. It became literally a place where lions dwelt in the thick foliage. And so verse 3 is saying, the lions will roar when they see the devastation that comes. And there was devastation. And the young lions is an interesting term. It refers to lions that have been weaned, and they're young, and they have great appetites, and they're very fierce. And these fierce lions are going to roar at the destruction that occurs. Now, this is poetic imagery. The point here is not the trees get burned up and lions lose their homes. The point is that they are made to be like wailing elements as figures of the wailing that's going to occur in the land when it's devastated. The idea of destruction is here, people, because three times in these three verses, the verb in Hebrew for destroy is used. The verb for destroy, three times. So the thought of destruction and of permanent, devastating kind of destruction is going to occur. Now notice the response to this. The one human response you find is in verse 3. There is a voice of the wailing of the shepherds, for their glory is spoiled. Here are the shepherds. Are these just literal shepherds? Well, possibly. And they're crying and howling like an animal, the Hebrew word. Literally howling like a coyote or like a lone wolf, screeching and wailing because all of their pastures have been devastated, because all of the grass that they needed has been burned up and destroyed, and the hills are denuded. And again, some say it may be a reference to those who are the shepherds of Israel, the leaders, and it may be. But the sum of it all, the trees and the grass and the animals and the leadership, it all falls into the same wail as God's great judgment comes. Now, we meet then the wailing shepherds, and they wail because they've been ravaged. The question is, to what destruction does this refer? At what point in Israel's history did this happen? And I'm going to give you what I believe to be the soundest and the best interpretation. And incidentally, it's the oldest one. It's the old one that the old rabbis believed, and it's still currently held by many scholars, and I'm convinced it's true, that what this is referring to is the destruction of Israel and Jerusalem that occurred in 70 AD. You remember that after Jesus was crucified around 30 or so AD, 40-some years later, nearly 40 years later, there was the great devastation. The Roman army came in and destroyed Jerusalem. And I mean, when they destroyed Jerusalem, they didn't just destroy Jerusalem. They destroyed Jerusalem good. 1,100,000 Jews died. 1,100,000. They threw 100,000 bodies over the wall just for the sport of it. In years following that, Hadrian marched through the area north toward Galilee and destroyed 985 towns. Literally devastating the state of Israel, scattering them all over the world. And only in your lifetime have they come back since 1918 and following. And I believe that what he sees here is this unbelievable devastation that occurred in 70 AD. And the reason I believe that is because of what immediately follows, which is given as the reason for the judgment. And the reason for the judgment is the rejection of the shepherd. And that just fits history beautifully, because when they rejected Jesus Christ, it wasn't 40 years later until their whole nation went out of existence as a nation, although the Jewish people have been preserved as individual people. And so we find, first of all, the general warning of the ravage of the wailing shepherds. And then the reason for this ravage comes in the second point, the rejection of the true shepherd. Let's look at verse 4. And all the way through verse 14, he discusses the rejection of the true shepherd. We can't really reproduce today, I don't think, vividly enough in our minds, unless somebody could make a movie about this. And maybe that wouldn't even do it. We can't really understand the ravaging that occurred in the destruction of Jerusalem in 70 AD and the years following. I mean, when the Roman army came down, they literally destroyed an entire civilization of people, except for the remnant that managed to escape and be preserved by God to be regathered today. Utter devastation. During the siege of the city of Jerusalem, the Jewish people even began to eat their own children because of the starvation. Incredible destruction occurred. This is the devastation that happened. And this devastation, beloved, was God's act of judgment on the rejection of the true shepherd. The shepherds were ravaged and they wailed, but they wailed as wailing shepherds because they had rejected the true shepherd. Now, I want to give you some information you have to have to understand this prophecy. I've studied a lot of chapters in the Bible. I don't think I ever studied one that's more difficult than this one. This is a very difficult chapter. I say that basically so that you'll understand that if you don't quite get every little thought here, I'm not sure anybody gets every little thought here. Very difficult. Because the style is often poetic. And trying to reproduce everything that was in the mind of the prophet is difficult. But I want you to see the flow of it, because the overall flow and purpose of the chapter is very clear in spite of some of the little nuances in the Hebrew that are very difficult, and I don't want to get bogged down in all of those. There is an important key to the chapter. Now, you got to get this. There are many styles of prophetic utterance in the Old Testament. I remember having a course in Old Testament prophecy, and my professor was Dr. Feinberg, and he really knew this. And he opened up to me an understanding of so many kinds of prophetic method that I never understood. And one of them that he talked about that was interesting, I thought, was the fact that the prophets often made a prophecy by acting out a symbolic act. In other words, rather than just verbalizing something, they literally acted out something. For example, Isaiah 8 might be a fitting example. Don't turn to it. I'll just read a verse or two real quick. Isaiah 8. Moreover, the Lord said to me, take a great scroll and write in it with a man's pen concerning Maher Shalal Hashbaz. And I took to me faithful witnesses to record, et cetera, et cetera, et cetera. In other words, the Lord said, I want you to do a demonstration, Isaiah. Get a big scroll and write some stuff on it. Well, that was a demonstration. That was doing something very visible as a symbol of a certain prophecy. Over in Ezekiel 4, I'm thinking of another one. God said to Ezekiel, take a tile or a piece of clay, like you'd tile a roof with, and lay it before you and paint on it the city of Jerusalem and lay siege against it and build a fort against it and cast a mound against it. Now, can you see this? The very dignified prophet Ezekiel is building himself a little fort. See? He's got his little clay and he's drawing Jerusalem, and the people are always saying, poor Ezekiel's, you know, slipped one of those wheels that he was talking about in chapter 1, and something's definitely gone wrong with Ezekiel. And he was acting a symbolic act before the people. Now, that seems to be what is going on in this chapter. God is speaking to Zechariah, asking Zechariah to be an actor, to play a part, to put on a symbolic act, to enter on a stage. He says, now, Zach, I want you to be a shepherd. He said, I want you to play the part of a shepherd, okay? And then he goes on to tell him step by step what to do. Now, everything that Zechariah acts out is a picture of Jesus Christ. Now, I hope you understand that approach to prophecy. He symbolically carries out certain actions that speak of the rejection of Jesus Christ. And they are very, very, very vivid things that he does. Let's look at them, beginning at verse 4. Thus saith the Lord my God, feed the flock of the slaughter. Now, first, Zechariah is to feed the flock of the slaughter. Now, the word here to feed is the word tend in the Hebrew. It means to care for, to feed, to lead, to nurse. It's used in Psalm 23 to speak of the ministry of a shepherd. He says, now, the first thing I want you to do in your role as a shepherd is act out a feeding. Feed the flock. And that would mean, of course, to teach them. I want you to be like the true shepherd, like the spiritual shepherd, and you feed the flock, the word of God. Now, notice what he calls the flock of the slaughter. That's not the most endearing term. That doesn't sound a lot like Psalm 23, does it? If we were to put it in modern English, we would say, feed the flock intended for butchering. Because that's exactly what it means. Feed the flock intended for butchering. The flock is the covenant nation, but the covenant nation has been unfaithful. The covenant nation has turned their back on the shepherd, and he says, you feed the flock intended for butchering. Now, that's a strange statement. I mean it. I read that over lots of times before I understood what he was saying. He's saying, look, Israel has rejected the shepherd. And we'll see that as we go through the chapter. I'm assuming that at this point. Israel's rejected the shepherd. They are then, therefore, designated as the flock for butchering. But I'm going to give them a chance. I'm going to feed them. I'm going to try to feed them and see if they'll eat. That's essentially what I believe he's saying. So the Lord here is sort of played by Zechariah in this little play. And Zechariah is to go to this flock that is already, God knows, it's already in the plan. God has known it. They're a flock for butchering. There's going to be a horrible devastation. There's going to be a horrible judgment. But before the judgment comes, God says, I want to try to feed them one more time. And that's essentially what Jesus did, didn't he? 70 years before the great butchering of Israel, God came and tried to feed the flock. Would they be fed? For the most part, they would not be fed. And so they were a flock for slaughter.
1: You're listening to Grace to You, the Bible teaching ministry of John MacArthur. John's current series is titled The Return and Reign of Jesus Christ. Now, today, John talked about a sobering reality, the judgment ahead for those who reject Christ. And with future judgment in mind, I'd like to play a call-in question we received some years ago from a listener named Lisa. Here's the question, and then you'll hear John's response.
2: Hello, Pastor John. My name is Lisa, and I live in Palm Bay, Florida. My question is, I know that Scripture says to be absent from body is to be present with the Lord. My question is, if you're in the presence of the Lord, why is it necessary to be judged on Judgment Day? I mean, is it because you get more jewels on your crown? Is it because of status in heaven? I'm confused about that a little bit. Thank you so much. Bye-bye.
3: Hey, thank you so much, Lisa. Appreciate your question, and it's a really good question. We're talking about a judgment that is a judgment for the purpose of rewards. There will be no judgment on sin. And that's crystal clear from Romans 8, verse 1. Now there is therefore now no condemnation to those who are in Christ Jesus. Why? Because the Lord Jesus on the cross took our full judgment. In other words, he died and paid the full penalty for our sins, for all the sins of all the people who would ever believe through all of human history. So there is no judgment on our sin. But this is what the New Testament calls the Bema judgment, which is a word that really means a reward, like when you watch the Olympics and you see platforms that the winners stand on and they receive a medal. So it's that kind of judgment that we're talking about when we talk about facing the Lord to receive a reward. And that's what Paul says. In fact, he looks at his own life and says, you know, I'm not the right person to judge myself. He says, even if I know nothing against myself, herein am I not justified, because obviously he's a little biased in his own favor, as we all are. But he says, I wait for the day when the Lord renders righteous judgment, and the fruit of that day, every man will receive his reward from God. So it's a time of reward. There's no fear in the life of a believer that in heaven somehow, and I've heard this said when I was a kid, all their sins are going to be flashed on a screen and the Lord's going to make much out of that. That is not true. Once you leave this world as a believer, all sin will be forgotten. All that will be left will be God's reward to give us for those things that we have done for him that were not worthless, but were priceless. And that's what we're looking forward to.
1: That's right, friend. 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Now for the entire Grace to You staff, I'm Phil Johnson. Thanks for joining us today. Be back tomorrow as John MacArthur looks at God's wrath against sinners and why his punishment is never too harsh. It's another half hour of unleashing God's truth, one verse at a time, on Grace to You.

0: God loves us so much that He sent His only Son into the world to save us. Jesus Christ is the answer. 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
1: Fighting the Curse. 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As Christians, God's Word must shape our thinking in all areas, including technology. You see, technologies like AI aren't inherently bad, they're just tools. 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In Genesis, we're charged with ruling over God's creation. Our technology helps us develop new ways to care for creation.
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4: By the time the conference was over, the president won a pledge.
5: So are Americans worshiping government over God?
6: An extremely rare safety move by a nation.
7: 17 years the Palestinians and Israelis negotiated.
8: Retired Navy Commander David Fravor testified before Congress about an encounter he cannot explain. A strange tic-tac-shaped object he says he saw in the sky during a training mission in 2004.
9: The technology that we faced was far superior than anything that we had.
8: Lawmakers on Capitol Hill are digging into the national security concerns and the mystery posed by unidentified anomalous phenomena, or UAPs, also known as UFOs.
10: Do you believe that our government is in possession of UAPs?
11: Absolutely, based on interviewing over 40 witnesses over 4 years. I know the exact locations.
8: A whistleblower who formerly worked on the Defense Department's UAP task force, David Grush, claims he was denied access to information on a government UFO crash retrieval program, something the Pentagon disputes.
12: Biologics came with some of these recoveries.
13: Were they, I guess, human or non-human biologics?
12: Non-human, and that was the assessment of people with direct knowledge on the program I talked to.
14: Congress members from both sides of the aisle are demanding more transparency from the U.S. Department of Defense.
8: A recent report revealed the government is investigating more than 650 potential sightings, but Ryan Graves of Americans for Safe Aerospace says there's still a stigma around reporting.
15: Right now, we need a system where pilots can report without fear of losing their jobs.
8: The witnesses say better data is needed to determine what the identified objects are and their origins. Natalie Brand, CBS News, Capitol Hill.
16: Guess who we're talking about today? You hear us start every program with the cacophony of the marketplace of ideas. And trust me, everybody's talking about UFOs. In my town here in Washington, D.C., when they're not finger pointing at each other, they're talking about disclosure. Isn't that interesting? Just happens to use that same word that Steven Spielberg used for his film. Cross-marketing, perhaps? I don't know. But little by little, the promise has been made that they're going to reveal what we know. And if you've bothered to waste your time going to the governmental website, and I encourage you not to unless you like looking at flashing white lights zigzagging across your screen, you're not going to see grays and little green men, and you're not going to see reptilian people by any stretch of the imagination. So there are a lot of unanswered questions. Do we know all the technology, for example, that China has? I think not. Would the United States government ever be foolish enough to tell the entire general population the advanced technology they're working on? I think not. But in the midst of all of this, there resides a question of great importance that a secular world is going to struggle with. And yet the Christians are also struggling with this. And that is, what if this is demonic manifestation? What if this is a kind of spiritual warfare? What if this is the enemy deceiving, because that's his job description, by calling out these little green men when they're really demonic? And it's a way of making you question your faith. After all, when Steven Spielberg released that film, and boy, oh boy, I saw it so you didn't have to. I wasted my time and the cost of admission, the declaration that Christians were going to somehow have to question their faith. No, the only thing I question is why I spent that money on that ticket to go see that film. And notice the question was never raised about would Jews question their faith or followers of Islam, especially Scientologists. After all, aren't they aliens? I digress. The point is, everybody's talking about this, and there are a lot of people even in the church that are, well, of split mind on this. They're all demonic, end of discussion, or we don't have any interest, and that has nothing to do with the real and present reality of life this side of Eden. So we're going to roll up our sleeves and we're going to tackle this topic. I've been waiting for a book like this, one from a biblical perspective that addresses the whole topic of UFOs and God. And that is exactly the title of the book, UFOs and God, Revealing Deception and Truth Behind the Supernatural Invisible War. The author, our guest this hour, Derek Warfel, is with us. He's an award-winning filmmaker. He has a very interesting background, and that's where I'm going to start my conversation. He's got a BA in psychology from Princeton, and they don't let just anybody in there. He has a master's of theology from DTS, Dallas Theological Seminary, and he studied under Dr. Charles Rari and John Walrood. Why do I think he never skipped class? He would have been foolish if he did. Then, as if that weren't enough, he goes on and gets a master's of fine art in cinema from the University of California. He spent 8 years on staff with CRU, formerly known as Campus Crusade for Christ. And then he devoted 4 decades to writing, directing, and producing films from a biblical Christian worldview, including 8 feature films. He's the only producer of Winter Star Productions. He is the executive producer of the complimentary documentary that's going to come alongside this book, UFO and Gods. And guess what? He's also developed a 6-week Bible study guide for small groups as well. So tons to talk about. Derek, pull up a chair, make yourself comfortable. I want to walk a long time with you. And I want to start with this very interesting and, from my vantage point, eclectic journey to where you are today. You start out in psychology and then you move to theology. I guess I can see a corollary there, but the jump from theology to film is not quite as easily understood. So walk me through your academic pilgrim's progress. It's fascinating.
17: Well, Janet, thank you for having me on today. You know, I guess after that introduction, I'm kind of excited to hear what I'm going to say.
16: I am too.
17: I'm not quite as impressed as that introduction makes me sound. How did I go? Well, basically, my father was in construction, and that's kind of where I was expected to go. And I was open to it, but when I got there, I realized I wanted to work more with people. And so that's why I worked in psychology, particularly educational psychology. Hmm. And of course, there I got involved with a group called Campus Crusade, or CRU. And I realized that I really thought, since I didn't have to spend 2 years in the military, maybe I could spend 2 years helping get the word out. And while I was there, I realized that if I was a Christian, I needed to know more about my faith. God had given me a gift of teaching. So mm-hmm. I was thinking even then of getting involved, because I'd been involved in plays and musicals, of getting involved in making media that would communicate my faith. Probably the only person at Dallas Seminary who subscribed to Daily Variety. And I was hoping just to go out and start to working films immediately, but God tapped me on the shoulder, said, you better know what you're talking about. So I went to USC in the film program, which I think is excellent. In fact, that's where George Lucas went. Mm-hmm. After that, I graduated, become promptly unemployed because there's 100 people searching for every one job in film. Right. And I began writing. I did that for years. And after I got tired of what we call development hell, I began moving into producing. And so I began producing, and I thought I would be, and I've produced children's films, I've produced sci-fi film, I've produced other documentaries. Maybe my largest credit was I worked with Ken Wales, the guy producer of Amazing Race, on a film mm-hmm. called Captive. Yep. That came out through Paramount in 2015.
16: Derek, let me stop you there. I'm coming up to a hard break. I want to pick it up exactly at that point when we return. A lot more coming your way, friends. Stick around. Back after this.
18: Hi, I'm Johnny Erickson Tata. And oh, will a physical disability humble you? But an invisible disability will really make you humble. Like, if you have post-traumatic stress disorder, it's hard to say to your friends or family, look, I'm not the same person I was. I don't function like I used to. Having PTSD makes me erratic at times and unstable socially, so I really need your help. Please let me know when I'm off base or being too loud. I really need your support. Man, it's humbling to say that. To humble yourself like that before others, but it is the best path to humility. So if you have a mental disorder, please remember that it is okay to ask for help. You have to ask for it. No matter what your invisible illness, God never intended that you should bear it alone. So please ask for help. It may be humiliating, but it's the path to humility. And remember, Isaiah 29 says that the humble will be filled with fresh joy from the Lord.
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20: 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However, He didn't design you to live under the weight of heavy pressure for long periods of time. During those painful times, when hope seems elusive, remember Proverbs 13:12. Hope deferred makes the heart sick. Yet our God can renew your hope.
19: This Hope Minute was brought to you by Hope for the Heart. To learn more, go to hopeminute.org.
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16: Derek Warfel is with us. This is a storyteller par excellence, by the way. He's an author. He's also a filmmaker. The book that we're going to talk about this hour is UFOs and God. But I want a little bit of Derek's background because it really is a kind of eclectic journey. But ultimately, the catalyst is people and storytelling. And by the way, my son got his master's, Derek, from Chapman. So immediately out of the gate, I have simpatico with you at USC, which is really, really cool. So you moved into the world of producing. And then what happened then? That's where you left the story off. Again, you still got to make a dollar to do that. So there's the challenge.
17: Well, basically, I'd been doing this for years and did four films recently. This is the fourth one. And as I'm kind of edging towards retirement. I'm over 70 here. And I just started watching more stuff online. And there were a lot of these documentaries about UFOs. And it's always kind of mysterious to me. But as I did, I began shocked because as a Christian, I know that it's not really what you think it is. They say, you know, oh, we're not alone in the universe. We've never been alone. And I agree, we're not, but it's not the people you think it is. And so I began to say, well, you know, but there's got to be a documentary out there that I can give to somebody. And there really isn't. There's just, there's some stuff written maybe 15, 20 years ago. There's not too much recently. And I just said, well, this is a big deception that's coming for the church. It's like another major cult that's coming up. And telling everybody, you've got to believe this. You've got to listen to these people. I mean, like the Steven Spielberg film, Disclosure Day, it's almost like it's a foregone fact that these are our space brothers from another planet or another galaxy here to help us to elect next level of evolution. And that's just not true. I mean, because if you look at the Bible, it very clearly defines what's going on all throughout history. Every culture, every religion has admitted that there are supernatural beings that have interacted with us throughout history. But in our present scientific age, that's superstition. We can't accept that. However, if some beings to come to us from another planet, well, then we can accept that, right? And the problem is it's a trick. It's a trick because even someone like Jacques Vallée, who's one of the most prominent people as a scientist who studied this, he's not a believer, basically says these are not intergalactic visitors. They're trying to engineer a belief that that's what they are, but they're interdimensional visitors. Now, when you talk interdimensional, what does that sound like as a Christian? That sounds like heaven. That sounds like angels. And the Bible tells us before God created man, He created an intelligent species very intelligent, very powerful, to do his beatings and duties. And we, for lack of a better word, let's call them angels. Sometimes they're called watchers, sometimes they're called sons of God, but they're very intelligent, very powerful beings. And, you know, they often don't show up. They don't stay around to take a bow. But way back near the beginning, one third of them broke away from God and have been at war with God, the holy angels, and with us ever since. And since they can't attack God directly because he's too powerful, they attack the holy angels and they attack us. And they've been doing it since the beginning of history. You look around and, you know, there's, I mean, look at all the events. They do things like, for example, there's the ancient Near Eastern gods, which they tried to lure people away from God. The ancient Near Eastern gods, ancient Egyptian gods. You've got the ghosts, you've got poltergeists, you've got paranormal, you've got all these other things. Fairies. I mean, they appear in various forms and myths are built up around them, but the initial instance basically is usually some sort of supernatural event that's getting people to turn away from God. Can they help crops? Can they help fertility? They can do a lot of things. They're very intelligent. The Bible calls us humans sheep. And as you know, sheep are some of the dumbest animals in the farm. The Bible never calls angels or even fallen angels sheep. In fact, when I believe it was Michael was disputing over the body of Moses with the devil, he didn't attack the devil directly. He said, "The Lord rebuke you." In other words, these are very powerful beings, and we have these pictures in our mind from Renaissance art of little fat men in red body suits with a pitchfork and horns on their head. They are very clever. They're very intelligent. And, you know, if you don't believe that, just look at the times where you fall into temptation and you say to yourself, "I'll never do that again." And then you fall again because they trick you. They're very smart. You know, and so basically my thing is a warning to the church here, that this is a coming deception, just like all the other cults. When I was at Dallas, I studied cults. How do cults get people to follow? And as I looked at the system of UFOs, basically I said, this is the same playbook that the cults use. And so I wanted to write a book that would warn the church, and also the documentary that would warn the church, what is the danger of these beings? Because I just think most people just have written off UFOs for decades. They think it's a joke. And I did too, up until my 40s. And I began to look and I saw so many examples from credible witnesses who had seen these things and who had encounters with these things that it just became a little too hard to completely dismiss it. And I didn't have a category in my life as Christian for these beings. And then I picked up a book by John Ankerberg that talked about the truth about UFOs. And as I read it, I realized, of course, these are just the same angelic beings that have been trying to trick us from the beginning of time. And so I spent the whole book basically trying, because most people just dismiss that. Oh, they're demons, you know, I'm not writhing on the ground and full of this. They use many different tactics to get us, to fool us. And I can
16: let me
17: talk
16: pick
17: about
16: it up. Yes, you took me exactly where I wanted to go. You have a whole section on the angelic realm, and then you talk about evil angels as well, and these are the fallen ones. I also want to go to the transcendence of this conversation, Derek, and why it is important for the church to be ready, to not find ourselves flat-footed like we did when, say, Darwinism, as you write about in the book, comes forward, and we weren't prepared to give a reason for the hope that resides within us. This time, we can't get caught flat-footed because the whole culture is talking about it, and it is not the age of disclosure, it's the age of deception. More with Derek Warfel right after this.
0: Knowing Jesus and having a deeper friendship with him allows us to have so many other deeper relationships in our lives.
1: What if knowing Jesus changed how you see everything? Hi, I'm Mark Gothier with Crew and Making Your Life Count. Jenny Owens says a deeper friendship with Jesus brings clarity, wisdom, and a new way to love others.
0: to know him is to gain deeper insights and wisdom about life and about how to love other people well. It's like knowing Jesus and having deeper friendship with him allows us to have so many other deeper relationships in our lives.
1: It also means being honest. Like David in the Psalms, Jenny has learned to bring her questions, disappointments, and struggles directly to God and trust him in the middle of them.
0: I think the way that I have learned to walk through my disappointments has been to look at the Psalms. They laid out before him what was on their hearts. And so I really love how they did that and how they kind of taught me that I could do that as well. And so one of the things probably most recently that I've wrestled with the Lord a lot about is why aren't these friends of mine coming to faith? You know, like, what else can I say? Like, it's so they have to know you, Jesus. Like, how do we get there? So I think all sorts of wrestlings go in my relationship and in my talks with the Lord, but I don't have all of the answers except to know that God will meet me where I am and he will meet my friends where they are, and prayerfully, you know, he will bring them to himself.
1: You do not need all the answers. You need a relationship with the one who meets you where you are and leads you forward. Discover that kind of friendship at crew.org/life.
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3: This is Houston. Say again, 7.
22: So we have a bogey at 10 o'clock high.
3: Is that the booster or is that an actual sighting? Say again, 7.
22: So we have several, looks like the three up there, actual sighting. It looks like hundreds of little particles going by the left out about 3 to 4 miles.
3: Understand you have many small particles going by on the left at what distance?
22: 4 miles. Large, looks like perhaps a vehicle that's disintegrated.
3: Roger, understand they're about 3 to 4 miles away?
23: They're past now, they're going to pull it over. The booster on my side is a brilliant body of the sun, but just a black background and with billions of particles around it.
16: Aliens. Conversation we're having with Derek Warfel, who's an award-winning filmmaker and has written an absolutely fascinating biblical God, the aliens aspect, and send questions. So why should Christians care?

0: very much the same in that they control people's minds. And we need to be careful not to be trapped by that.
1: What a great place to take a break. Derek Orfill is with us. He is an award-winning filmmaker, but he's also a superb storyteller and writer. And he's got a book called UFOs and God. There is a documentary film that's coming out soon that will be a companion. 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

0: I'm Paul Acey, and you're listening to Plugged In on Moody Radio. 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But some may not know that this big-screen blockbuster got its start on YouTube. 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
4: This truth had, were just known overnight. If the government announced, yes, we have been keeping this from you since 1947, that would mess up a lot of people. And the movie also takes the position of the church. What does this do to the fundamental beliefs that many of us have? And, you know, is God our God only on this planet? Or is God a God for every system where there's civilization, intelligent life, and even developing life?
3: He has an interesting fascination with aliens, does he not? When you think of how many films that he's made, now he wants to move into another genre. He wants to make a Western. Somebody needs to tell him they've already made Aliens and Cowboys, so he can't do that one. So we'll see where he goes next. But Derek Warfel is with us. This man is also an award-winning filmmaker. He's an author as well. He loves to tell stories. He's biblically grounded, was on staff with Crew for years, and he's written the book UFOs and God, Revealing Deception and Truth Behind the Supernatural Invisible War. I want to go back to the book in a minute, but Spielberg asked, so let's answer. I mean, by the way, and again, if you haven't seen the film, spoiler alert, okay, so it's always a nun. His idea of the institutional church is obviously wearing the robes of religiosity, so it's got to be a nun that says he's not just our God, he's the God for the whole universe. But that really isn't the question. And so I don't think there's a single person, Derek, who's going to see that film and their faith is going to be shattered. So tell me when Spielberg makes that question, because curious minds, inquiring minds want to know. So if he's the God of the cosmos, John 3:16, the translation

0: Greek for God so loved the cosmos, the whole world, that he gave his own son. I don't believe that there are creatures from other planets. I'm like you. I absolutely believe there's going to be and is demonic deception. That doesn't make me question my faith. I already subscribe to a literal interpretation of scripture and believe that there is a warfare going on that you and I cannot see with mere mortals' eyes. But Spielberg raises that question and the deceiver, and I'm not calling Spielberg this. I hope he's on a spiritual journey and he finds himself at the foot of the cross. But I have to tell you that raising that kind of a question can be used by the enemy to plant a seed of doubt saying, see, John, forget what he said in John. I'm the way, the truth, and the life. No one comes to the Father but by me. Surely there's another path of salvation for the Greys, the Nordics, the Reptilians, the Mantas. They must have a new plan of salvation, right? How do we respond?
1: Well, you know, certainly our God is able to create life on other planets if he wanted to. That's right. Not a question. The question is, did he? And I think the thing is, there's a growing kind of consensus that, in fact, these are intergalactic or interplanetary visitors. And we went to Reasons to Believe in the film, and we interviewed Hugh Ross and some of the people there, some of the astrophysicists on his staff. And basically, they just completely debunked that. And we do it in the film. I'm going to send you an article that I think basically undermines that, because it's impossible for people with our body type and physics to survive what they are saying these beings do. One is, Earth is completely unique. Basically, there's things about Earth, the tilt of the Earth, the moon tide system with the Earth, the asteroid belt, that make life on Earth possible, but not on the billions of other planets that may be out there in the universe. We go through all the details of that. Secondly, the distances are too great. Just to travel across our galaxy, which is one of many, many, many galaxies, it would take 150,000 years to do that, traveling at the speed of light. You know, it's just impossible. Even if you were to travel to the closest star system, the Alpha Centauri star system, which is 4 light years away, or let me put it this way, 25 trillion miles away.
0: Exactly.
1: You know, traveling at the speed of, Voyager 1, which is 40,000 miles an hour, it would take 75,000 years to reach it. Even if you could travel at 1/10 the speed of light, space dust would tear your ship apart before you even got there. So traveling distances are too great. Third, and this is something we as Christians know about evolution is really impossible. I mean, they did a calculation at Reasons to Believe that to get one simple bacterium, not advanced life, one simple bacterium, the odds against it are 10 to the 556th power to 1. That's 10 followed by 556 zeros to 1. By comparison, to win the California State Lottery, you just need the odds of 10 to the 9th power to 1. I mean, what a bargain, you know? I mean, it's like literally, it's just, for those three reasons, it's not interdimensional visitors with our body type and size. So the answer, and it's funny that even secular scientists are saying this, the answer, it must be interdimensional visitors. They're traveling like there's a parallel dimension beside ours, and they can step into this dimension and out of this dimension. And is there evidence in the Bible for that? Absolutely there is. What about the angels that visited Lot? They show up at his doorstep. The next day they're gone. Where do they go? Do they go to Mars, Alpha Centauri, the Zeta Reticula star system? No. They stepped into a dimension, what we, for lack of a better word, call heaven. The Bible talks about three heavens. It talks about the atmospheric heavens, the celestial heavens, and then this other heaven, which is like another dimension. And so that's what you're dealing with here. You're dealing with interdimensional visitors. And who can do that? Well, obviously angels can. God created them to do that. Okay, well, now how do we know that they're unholy angels? Well, the Bible gives us two tests to know it. The Apostle John says, test the spirits, because not every spirit is from God. Mm-hmm. Okay, what are the tests? The tests are basically the doctrinal test. What do they teach? I'll tell you what they teach. People who have contacted them tell you. They do not believe in a personal God. There's no person who's God. It's only a God force. And if there's no personal God, he can't be sinned against. And if he can't be sinned against, there's no judgment day. If there's no judgment day, there's no need for a savior. And the key to life is reincarnation. What does that sound like to you? Mm-hmm. It's like New Age religion.
0: Exactly.
1: They teach, and the Apostle Paul says, if even an angel teaches a different gospel than the one we teach, let him be accursed. Well, that doesn't sound like a good spirit, even if it's not a fallen angel. And the second test Jesus gives us, he says, you'll know them by their fruits. Now, that's false teachers, but it's also angelic false teachers. And what are their fruits? Well, their fruits are everybody who's had contact with them. We show this in the film, has had their life destroyed. They lost their health, they lost their family, they lost their finances, and they were going crazy. And you can look at books like Jim Sparks did a book called The Keepers. And you look at what he went through and you say, is that really good fruits? Or you look at Travis Walton, who is affected, or you look at the persons we interviewed in our film. I mean, and even people who've stopped and looked at these beings on the road, often we'll find they have missing time, they have physical defects. I mean, these are not friendly, helpful people. They're giving us bad fruits. So at the very least, even if they're not fallen angels, they're not beings you want to associate with. But I think they are fallen angels. And I believe, as I said, there's different levels. And we have these misconceptions from Renaissance art and Disney cartoons of what fallen angels or demons or whatever they are look like. As I said, the Bible doesn't talk a lot about them, so I studied what our holy angels look like. And I learned from that, and then I kind of extrapolated based on that and the couple examples in the Bible where it does talk about unholy angels. But the point is we need to stay away from them. And the other thing is, how is that going to work out in the end times? Mm-hmm. Obviously, you know, I went to Dallas, which is dispensational. I believe in pre-millennial, mm-hmm. pre-tribulational theory of their end times.
0: Mm-hmm, as do I.
1: And I think Moody does as well. And so, mm-hmm. I have an apt chapter in my book that basically talks about how might this possibly work out if you believe in a pre-mill pre-trib thing. And basically, I saw you have an article on your site. You know, what do you do when everybody hates you? And if you read what Jesus says in Matthew 24, everyone's going to hate Christians. Everyone. And literally because they don't toe the party line. Look in universities. If you do not toe the party line on evolution, you're looked at as a moron. And I think as these beings who supposedly have superior knowledge become accepted more and more, and we don't agree with them, people are going to hate us. And as they become more the norm, it's going to be a problem. People will not listen to us. And that's why I'm writing this book, because the temptation is to go along, to get along.
0: Yes.
1: And I think that literally we need to be prepared for the thing that's coming, because let me put it this way. Think about young people who are looking at this. Here's these spacecraft that can travel 40,000 miles an hour to 100,000 miles, that can go across the galaxy, supposedly, that have knowledge and technology so much greater than ours. Maybe they have better answers to the basic questions of life. Mm-hmm. Who are we? Why are we here? What's our purpose? Why are we listening to this dusty, old, itinerant preacher called Jesus, mm-hmm. 2,000 years ago? This is now. This is current. Look at the ships they have. Look at what they can do. And I see this is going to be a big temptation to the younger generation.
0: Yeah, I think you are so spot on. By the way, the book is fabulous. It is lengthy. It is well written. It covers a wide variety of topics, all circling around that center of the wheel about this idea of whether or not there are aliens or if these are fallen angels. You're going to want to learn more. So get the book, UFOs and God, Revealing Deception and Truth Behind the Supernatural Invisible War. I liked especially what you just said about how this could play out in the end times as well. Remember, documentary film coming out that will be a companion and a 6-week home Bible study for you as well. So you can listen to the Alphabet Soup Network, or you can read the Word of God and read UFOs and God, and they get your perspective right on this. Back after this.
2: Emma Mazenga is rewriting the record books in track and field. This elite sprinter made global headlines 2 years ago by shattering the world indoor 200-meter record for the over 90 category. You heard that right. She is 92. Despite her age, Emma still races for fun and competition and has no plans to slow down. She's in such good health that now researchers are studying her and are shocked with their findings. They say, in some ways, her body works as well as an active 20 or 30-year-old, even though her body shows signs of aging. But despite being in great shape at 92, Emma has not uncovered a fountain of youth. The truth is, none of us escapes the natural progression of aging in this fallen world. And yet those who have faith in Jesus will find spiritual renewal day by day, and we have the hope of a glorified body that will live into eternity. I'm David Wolin at haventoday.org.
3: Hello, this is Paul Cannings. It doesn't matter what you face today. It matters most who you face it with. Stay tuned and allow God to influence your life through His Word. Anytime anyone experiences defeat in the scriptures, the critical element that made that happen was fear. If you go to the disciples, fear. They're hiding in an upper room. Go to the people that faced Goliath. They ran away from him. Fear. Fear is this element that if we don't manage it in the way that God has instructed us, then fear will keep us from walking with the Lord in a productive and effective manner. And that's why many times Satan will do everything possible to drive us to fear. Because we could always rationalize fear. It makes sense. And that's what kills faith. Because fear fundamentally is looking at an issue based on my abilities. When I look at the problem based on my abilities, the fear makes me say I can't do it, because based on the abilities I have, there is no way those walls of Jericho is coming down. Based on the ability I have, there is no way I'm going to make it through the Red Sea. Based on the ability I have, there's no point going into the Promised Land talking about we're going to kill giants. Based on my ability, that makes no sense. So therefore, my ability leads to dreadful fear, which leads to me saying I am not doing it. But when I address where I am and I choose to deny myself and pick up whatever cross Christ is leading me to, then I am challenged in that to obey God.
4: For more on this and other helpful resources, log on to powerwalkministries.org.

0: newly released UFO files, like this one in Kazakhstan, a mysterious object lighting up the night sky. Other videos showing pulsing balls of light flying erratically and seeming to defy laws of physics. Some even appearing to fly in formations. Part of the Pentagon's release of more than 50 declassified videos and firsthand accounts following President Trump's directive to release government UFO files.
1: Very bright particles or fragments or something.
0: The files include audio of astronauts decades ago describing mysterious bright lights and particles.
1: There's a whole bunch of big ones out my window there. Just bright. Looks like the 4th of July out Ron's window.
0: And this report from last year. In an encounter that lasted over an hour, a U.S. intelligence officer reported oval-shaped orange orbs coming within 10 feet of a U.S. helicopter, splitting in two and speeding away, leaving military and intelligence professionals speechless. Other videos may have an explanation. Here, a U.S. F-16 fighter jet shoots down an object over Michigan's Lake Huron in 2023, the same day the Pentagon said it shot down a possible Chinese spy balloon over that lake. Experts tell us no video released so far proves any extraterrestrial visit.
2: There's nothing in any of these that proves anything about alien life. All it shows you is that there's stuff in the sky that initially can't be explained.
3: Initially can't be explained. By the way, the experts here in Washington are saying that the overwhelming majority are probably things in the air we just haven't identified yet. Again, you have rogue nations out there that are developing weaponry that we don't know anything about. They're not going to tell us, by the way, what they're doing. And then there's that tiny little percent that they can't quite identify. But I love the enthusiasm of that last part of the report, where it isn't a matter of finding little green men and their bodies. When I was a kid growing up, Derek, the film to watch was Alien Autopsy, and this gritty black and white film that supposedly told you there they were again, one of the grays, the definitive monster that shows up every time we talk about aliens. But it really does raise an important question. And I'm so glad that you wrote the book, UFOs and God, Revealing Deception and Truth Behind the Supernatural Invisible War, because at the core of this whole thing is the issue of lying. And so if I were the prince of this air, and if I were the great deceiver and the liar who doesn't understand that the clock is ticking and his days are numbered, so he's going to do whatever's necessary to distract, you made a brilliant point before about basically Satan's trying to say, look away, look away, look away. I don't want you to look at Jesus. I don't want you to look at his word. I don't want you to look at the cross. There are two issues that emanate out of that from my perspective. One is, if you're a happy humanist, you're being hoisted on your own petard, because if you can't identify little green men, and then the default position would be our argument, which is demonic manifestation. That would presuppose you believe in the supernatural being known as God and that he has at his behest angels. That's going to be a tough nut for them to crack. The other thing, too, is I think that Satan wants us to be people filled with fear. And the Bible says the antithesis. God didn't give us a spirit of fear, but of power, love, and of a sound mind. A lot of people don't get excited saying, oh, there's a green man in my backyard. Everybody gets scared to death because they're coming with probes. And they're always smarter than us, by the way. And they're always interested in setting up some sort of planning. And, you know, I'm waiting for the dumb alien to arrive. I guess that was just in a Bugs Bunny cartoon. It doesn't happen in real life. So talk to me about why the core issue in this whole issue is lying and why the prince of this air uses it.
4: Well, you know, they lie about where they're from. They said they were from the moon. Then they're from Venus. Then they're from Mars. Then they're from the Zeta Reticuli galaxy. As we are able to check on their words, all of them came untrue. They tell people when they talk to them and meet them, we're not going to hurt you. And then they hurt you. They probe you. They do experiments on your genitals. I mean, we give examples of that's the thing that bothered me about the Spielberg film, is they say, oh, humans are the ones that bothered them and tortured them. In fact, they don't talk about all the many cases where contacts with these beings have destroyed people's lives. I think this gets back to spiritual warfare. And I have two chapters on that in the book. How do you deal with these beings if you meet them? Well, the Bible clearly says, you know, submit to the Lord, resist the devil, and he will flee from you, because greater is he that's in you than he that's in the world. How do people communicate with these beings? You know, the people who are excited ufologists, you know what they do? They use transcendental meditation. That's how, and which is an offshoot of Hinduism, which they say is a technology, but it's not. It's a religion. And the other way they communicate is Ouija boards. Well, where's that come from? That's the occult, you know? And the other thing I would say is this, is that it's like demonic possessions. It's not the same. People who said they've been abducted or hypnotized or whatever it is, you know, there's one guy particularly who was being lifted off his bed and he didn't want to go. And he just out of the bottom of his heart blurted out, "Jesus, save me." And from that moment, he was dropped back on his bed. They find, because they will tell you, once you've been abducted, you cannot make it stop. But the one thing that makes it stop is calling on Jesus' name. But what does that tell you about who these beings are? I mean, basically, we have protection in Jesus Christ. And there's a great series by Josh McDowell called The Authority of the Believer. We have authority. We're raised up with Christ and seated with Christ, far above all rule, all power, and every name that's named, not only in this age, but the age to come. Satan is far more afraid of us than we are of him. And, you know, but the bottom line is, do not be deceived. If they can trick you, they can get you on their side. But you have to leave an open door. How do you leave an open door? You practice TM, where you empty your mind so they can come in. You do tarot cards. You go to mediums. You basically take drugs where you're emptying your mind. You get, you know, drunk out of your mind. I mean, if you open yourself up to these beings, they will come in and fill it. And the thing that's scary to me is this Stephen Greer, who basically is trying to train people how to contact them, has people practicing TM on the hillsides. And they have videos of this, these little dots of light circling around people. And wow. I'm going, these people are asking angels into their life, or angels, asking demons into their life. It's scary.
3: Yeah. They don't know what they're playing with. They're playing with fire. Bible says plainly, have nothing to do with it. Derek, you've given us so much information. One quick question as this rapidly comes to an end, and there's so much more I wanted to talk to you about. When can we expect the film, and how do we get the at-home Bible study?
4: Absolutely. The film, the book is coming out the end of August, but you can pre-order online at Barnes & Noble. So if you want to get now, the film is coming out September 11th. Of course, that's a person important date.
3: Yes.
4: But if you go to the website, UFOsandGod.com, that's and spelled out, or UFOsandGod.
5: American Family News, I'm Robert Thornton. An immigration enforcement organization says the Supreme Court has degraded the meaning of citizenship here in the United States. More from AFN's Chad Groening.
6: Chief Justice John Roberts and Amy Coney Barrett voted with the three liberal justices to strike down President Donald Trump's executive order declaring that children born to people who are in the United States illegally or temporarily are not American citizens. So with the exception of the children of diplomats and several other special cases, anyone born within the borders of the United States continues to be, as a matter of law, considered a citizen. Ira Melman is media director for the Federation for American Immigration Reform. He says the court got it wrong.
7: The Supreme Court has degraded the meaning of citizenship here in the United States. It clearly ignored precisely what the framers of the Constitution were saying back in the 1860s when they wrote the amendment. It was clear that they intended this for specific purposes, and the subject to the jurisdiction thereof was included for a reason, and the court seemed to completely overlook that.
6: Melman says steps must now be taken to mitigate the damage.
7: In terms of illegal immigration, what we have to do is a better job of preventing people from coming in here illegally in the first place. In terms of birth tourism, we need to have consular officers make sure that when they issue a visa, they're not issuing it to someone who is in the late stages of pregnancy. We need to hold accountable the partners that they work with here in the United States. We can hold them accountable criminally, civilly, and discourage this sort of business. So there are things that we can do to mitigate this.
6: But Melman says this ruling is going to encourage more people overseas to come to the U.S. and have a child. I'm Chad Groening.
5: The Supreme Court also upheld state laws which ban boys from playing in female sports. The court's conservative majority, which has repeatedly ruled against the issue of allowing biological boys to pass as females just because they feel that way, ruled that state bans in Idaho and West Virginia do not violate the Constitution or the federal law known as Title IX, which prohibits sex discrimination in education. National Public Radio quickly retracted an article today that incorrectly reported that Justice Samuel Alito was retiring and blamed the error on a misunderstanding. The article was written by an NPR veteran Supreme Court reporter who planned to address the issue on air later in the day, according to the news outlet. Heat will affect many over the July 4th weekend. Fox Weather's Michael Estime reports to the National Mall.
8: We're forecasting, get this, temperatures at 104 degrees, near record-breaking on Friday. You factor in the humidity, it'll feel almost as warm as a steam room, 112 degrees. We're on, of course, the National Mall, the Great American State Fair going on, highlighting all 50 nifty United States city officials, just saying, listen, it's going to be blazing hot, and it's going to be dangerously hot, so please make sure that you're staying hydrated, you're wearing loose-fitted clothing, and of course, finding shade, and most importantly, air conditioning to keep yourself nice and cool, because this heat wave could be record-breaking.
5: An opinion piece in the New York Post is titled, "The Daughters of the American Revolution Are in Revolt Because Trans Zealots Can't Leave Anything Alone." Delegates at the DAR's 135th Continental Congress in Washington, D.C. this past weekend defeated a member-driven attempt to limit membership to those born female, that is, to actual daughters. It goes on to say that the vote means the group's leaders will get their way. They can now open membership to anyone who considers themselves to be female. A man who protested the federal law enforcement surge wins a settlement. More from Fox's Lillian Wu.
9: A man who was detained after playing Darth Vader's theme song from Star Wars on his cell phone as he followed several National Guard troops down a public Washington, D.C. street last September is getting a settlement from the District of Columbia, which he claims violated his First and Fourth Amendment rights. Sam O'Hara, who was handcuffed and detained for some 20 minutes after a guard member called police, was released without charges. He went on to sue the district.
5: On Wall Street, stocks were up today. The Dow rose 136. The S&P was up almost 60. The NASDAQ soared 394. West Texas Intermediate crude was about $70 a barrel. See more news at AFM.net.
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0: 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You have my blessing.
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12: Today, we stand in an even darker valley.
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17: Welcome to In the Market with Janet Parshall. I get goosebumps just hearing that trailer again. I loved this film, and I cannot wait to tell you more about it. But I'm not going to. I'm going to invite Joshua Enk to tell you more about it. He joined Sight and Sound in 1995 as a stagehand. Talk about the Lord opening doors. He has a passion for storytelling. Today, from stagehand to president and chief story officer, responsible for spearheading the unique creative process from current show productions. If you ever get a chance to go, go. In Pennsylvania, it's fabulous, to future product development and leading Sight and Sound into the next chapter. I will also tell you that Joshua is the man behind, he wrote, directed, produced the film I Heard the Bells. If you haven't seen it, I watched that again over Christmas, wept through the whole thing. Fabulous film, debuted number two in the movie theaters nationwide, but he also served in the same capacity for the film A Great Awakening. Oh, Joshua, just here's a virtual hug around the neck. So many questions. Number one, is it historic that Whitfield did actually have any intersection at all with Ben Franklin? That was fascinating to me.
18: 100% real. This film, and first of all, Janet, thank you so much for having me, and thank you for supporting Sight and Sound Ministries and the productions that we do on stage and now on screen. Mm-hmm. We are thrilled that A Great Awakening hit the movie theaters on Easter and continues to go strong. It's still in 4 theaters nationwide. It's going to be seen on July 8th at the Great American State Fair in Washington, D.C. on the main stage. It's number one on streaming right now on Amazon Prime with The Wonder Project. And so it has really, really got the wind at its back, and we are thrilled with all the testimonies coming through. And honestly, like, facts to me are way more interesting than fiction. And so this film is based on an actual relationship between Ben Franklin and George Whitfield. George Whitfield being arguably the most powerful preacher to ever step foot on American soil, and Ben Franklin, arguably the most famous American of all time. So the two of them were best friends, and together, through Franklin's printing press and Whitfield's sermons, they ignited the first great awakening.
17: And what is so amazing to me, Joshua, is, again, how God intervenes in the affairs of men. So, and I'm not going to give it away because I want you to see it. In fact, this film is so good. I have family coming for the 4th of July. We have already scheduled a showing because I subscribe to Wonder. And we're going to watch it as a family again. That's how important this film is. But here was Whitfield, kicked out of his own country, comes to the United States. God uses him as a catalyst for the Great Awakening. And God uses the locomotion of the Great Awakening to really break the blockade taking place at the continent Continental Congress as these founding fathers couldn't for the life of them figure out within their own capabilities how to create a process of self-governance. Up jumps Franklin, and he reopens the idea that prayer used to open every session. Let's do it again. And from that point forward, things began to flow. And the rest, as they say, is our history. And while we're celebrating our 250th year, what I loved also, in fact, my husband told me, because we're both history fanatics, that Ben Franklin is purportedly to have said at one point here in Whitfield, he was the only man who made me empty all my pockets. In other words, he was so moved by the message that he wanted to donate, which I thought was absolutely fantastic. Fantastic. Whoever the actor was that played Whitfield, superb, even with the damaged eye, the faulting. I mean, I was fascinated just the perseverance that Whitfield had. No, you can't blockade, even his own government kicking him out. And yet he didn't deviate from what God called him to do, and how God used this man's obedience to really be catalyst in the birthing of a nation. That is a part of the American story, Joshua. I think that needs to be shouted from the rooftops. It was a whole chapter I had not learned, and now it's so germane to how we were birthed as a nation.
18: No, I completely agree. And you know, what's incredible is Whitfield, you know, he spoke to so many colonists at the time. They said that 80% of the colonists from 1739 to 1770 didn't just hear about George Whitfield, but they heard his literal voice. And he had a supernatural voice that could be heard by 20, 30,000 people at one shot. And so God used him as a trumpet blast. And you're right, the 30 years that led up to the American Revolution was completely saturated in his Judeo-Christian values that Whitfield brought and that Ben Franklin promoted through his printing press.
17: Exactly. And not only that, but promoted in that sweaty hall in Philadelphia where they didn't know where to turn next. I mean, it is such a story of providence moving in the formation of this nation. Joshua, I love your writing. I heard the bells. I can't wait to see what your next project's going to be. Please let me know, because I'll shout it from the rooftops in front of this microphone, because your work is Christ-honoring, it's historic, it's biblically based, and the artistry is superb. Pretty good for a once upon a time stagehand. I'm impressed. Joshua, thank you so much. It's now streaming Wonder and the Prime platform. Back after this.
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0: Don't you love this music? I want to tell you about the man behind this music. Charles Billingsley is with us. I am thrilled he's here. From the stages of Carnegie Hall and the Kennedy Center to numerous events and conferences around the country, Charles has been one of Christian music's most distinctive artists for nearly three decades. Beginning his career as the lead vocalist for the Grammy-nominated genre giant Newsong, Charles has since headlined more than 3,200 concerts, released 24 recordings as a solo artist, and garnered 7 number one inspirational radio hits. So why am I talking to Charles today? Because he's coming to my town. America's having a birthday party, in case you didn't know, and there's going to be one Lollapalooza of an event at the Kennedy Center on Friday. It is going to be an opportunity to really and truly gather together. It's called the Freedom Gathering, a musical celebration of God and country. And guess who one of the performers will be? None other than, ta-da, Charles Billingsley. Charles, the warmest of welcomes. I'm thrilled you're going to be a part of this concert. What does it mean to you? Now, you're not going to be afraid because you've walked the boards already at Kennedy. You know what it's like to be there. You know what the acoustics are like, all of that stuff that artists need to figure out. But there's something compelling this year about being in the nation's capital as we're celebrating 250 years, which seem, by the way, to have gone by in a blink of an eye. What does it mean to you to participate in this on Friday?
1: Oh, well, thanks for having me on, Janet, and it means the world to me. I mean, you know, when you start hearing, you know, that there's going to be great celebrations on the 250th birthday of America, of course, as a performer and a singer and a worship leader, I want to be a part of it, right? But I didn't realize I was going to get to be a part of one of the biggest celebrations right there in the nation's capital at one of the most iconic venues in the world. And to be a part of that and to be a part of this night with a bunch of my, you know, friends and artists and a couple of huge choirs and Jack Graham, I mean, it's a dream come true for all of us. And I can't wait.
0: I can't either. And you mentioned Jack Graham, so let me point that out a little bit. By the way, Preston Wood's going to be greatly represented because there's going to be a mass chorale that's coming from Preston Wood, by the way. So he's going to leave his fingerprint. But what's really cool, and why I'm talking to people literally from Guam to the Cayman Islands, and I get it. I know you can't come to the Kennedy Center. And I'm hoping and praying that somebody captures it on film and streams it somewhere at some time. And I'm trusting that that's going to happen because this is going to be a seminal event. But what's particularly important is not only do I want you to pray for Charles, but I want you to pray for Jack Graham, because he's going to get up and he's going to be sharing a message about America. And there will be, I think it's safe to presume, people in that audience, Charles, who don't yet know the Lord as their Savior. They're coming to celebrate America, but they don't understand the idea that where the Spirit of the Lord is, there is liberty. That's where our real liberty is found.
1: Preach, Janet. That's exactly right. And here's the thing. I mean, we're gonna celebrate the freedom that we have in America for sure. I mean, we're gonna celebrate it in a huge way. But there's another level of freedom that I think many in that audience haven't experienced yet, and that's freedom for the soul. And so we're really looking forward to being able to celebrate both of those freedoms on Friday night.
0: Yeah, exactly. You know, I know that we get people who look at us kind of askance when we talk about America's founding and we talk about our Judeo-Christian principles, and then we'll get some real revisionist history on the motto, "In God We Trust," all of these things. But to me, it's a lot of caterwauling, because it is undeniable that those principles were the bedrock of this country. When you read what Washington wrote, when you read what the founders said, when you read that it was Benjamin Franklin just talking to Joshua Enck, who's from Sight and Sound, who did the movie A Great Awakening, how Benjamin Franklin really and truly stood up to pray, and then the engines began to turn, and the form of self-governance known as American democracy was birthed. How do you look the other way and pretend that God wasn't involved in any of that? And then we get shut down, Charles, because, oh, well, if you believe that, you're a Christian nationalist. Can you take out your sword and slay some of those dragons for us?
1: Well, I mean, you know, the thing is that I have to keep telling me 2 Corinthians 4:4 reminds me that the god of this age, a little g, meaning Satan and all the powers of darkness, has blinded the minds of the unbelievers so that they cannot see the light of the truth of the glory of Christ. And this is one way in which they're blinded, I think. I mean, you can't deny history. You can't deny the writings. You can't deny the testimonies. You can't deny the speeches that were given. They're all recorded history. And even if they weren't a born-again Christian, like I would say Thomas Jefferson probably was not a born-again Christian, but he was a deist. Every one of them recognized the value of worship and the value of recognizing that there is clearly a higher power that has been behind the power of what's in this nation. And it's a beautiful thing, but we have to recognize it and honor it.
0: Amen. Because we want to preserve it. It is a part of who we are. I'm going to get out of the way so you can hear this music. I've got a link, by the way, to the Freedom Gathering, a musical celebration of God and Country, on my information page. Click it on just in case you're in my neck of the woods, because Charles Billingsley's going to be there. More after this.

0: This is Viewpoints with Kirby Anderson.
1: Roger Kimball writes about the hyphen and the melting pot. It is an interesting article to read for those of us talking about the immigration and assimilation issue. He reminds us that the image of a melting pot comes from a French-born American farmer whose image of an American was one in which individuals of all nations are melted into a new race of men. Eventually, immigrants shed a previous identity to become a new one. Unfortunately, he argues, a favorite weapon of multiculturalism is the lowly hyphen. Describing oneself as African-American or Mexican-American is not descriptive, but deconstructive. Americans in previous generations warned us about this. Frederick Douglass, for example, was critical of such a designation. No one ideal has given rise to more oppression and persecution towards colored people of this country than which makes Africa, not America, their home. President Teddy Roosevelt warned about this in his autobiography. He said the one absolutely certain way of bringing this nation to ruin would be to permit it to become a tangled squabbling of nationalities. He then went on to warn of the destructive vogue of hyphenated Americans. The pattern of assimilation was clearly described by Justice Louis Brandeis in 1915. Americanization, he said, means that an immigrant adopts the clothes, the manners, and the customs generally prevailing here, substitutes for his mother tongue the English language, and comes into complete harmony with our ideals and aspirations and cooperates with us for their attainment. The story is very different today. We no longer require immigrants to learn the language and history of this country, and during this 250th anniversary, we should remember the wise words of Americans in previous generations. I'm Kirby Anderson, and that's my point of view.
2: Go deeper on topics like you just heard by visiting pointofview.net. That's pointofview.net.
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3: 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And now he's following Christ and growing in his faith. 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For those, and to get involved with seeing the gospel go to the nations like Bolivia, visit our website at sharelife.today. That's sharelife.today.

0: Now you know why he's an award-winning singer. That's a fabulous song. We're going to talk about that in a minute. Charles Billingsley is with us, but he's going to be at the Kennedy Center on Friday. It is the Freedom Gathering, a musical celebration. It is going to be a chance to honor America's freedom and pay tribute to those brave veterans who stand in the gap for us. People will be inspired, they will be uplifted, and they're going to be blessed. Jack Graham is going to preach. Charles is among a few groups that are going to be speaking or singing there as well, including the Prestonwood Choir, which is monstrous, by the way. But I want to talk about this song because it's new, is it not, Charles? A, did you write it? And B, sneak peek, will you be singing it on Friday?
1: Okay, so it's about, I don't know, 15, 20 years old, believe it or not, but the
0: Really?
1: Booth Brothers, a Southern gospel trio, actually wrote this and recorded it. But when I heard it, knowing that we were moving into this birthday celebration, I was like, I really probably need to do a remake of that. And so we did, and it'll be on my new project coming out in September. But I love the words because, you know, they don't get too Democrat, Republican, you know, that. They just remind us that as Americans, we've been blessed
0: Yes.
1: by the hand of God Almighty to have the privilege of living in this great nation. And so it's a really great and uplifting and powerful song.
0: Well, we can look for it for sure in September. Do you think it might be on the roster for Friday? Because it sure would be an important song.
1: Oh, yeah. It's on the roster. It's definitely on the roster.
0: I am so glad.
1: And imagine that with a full orchestra and choir. So it'll be big.
0: Goosebumps, just goosebumps, you know, and again, I think, you know, I don't have to choose between loving and serving the Lord and being grateful for America, because if you are a student of history, you can't help but see God intervening again and again and again and again. As countries go, 250 is very young. King Charles comes here, has a stately dinner with the president and says to the president, we are 250 years, or as we say in my country, just the other day. So we realize how small and how young America is. We're so very grateful. But the difference, again, is we recognize our rights come from God, and among them, but not limited to, our life, liberty, and the pursuit of happiness, which we're so grateful for. Charles, how do you, you've been doing this for 30 years plus, how do you, this, we refer to it as the instrument when you talk about your singing ability, how do you preserve and protect it, particularly because you're banging underneath that with breath control all the time and sing, and so you're playing with the vocal cords. How do you keep the voice athletic, responsive, and in tune as you age?
1: Well, you know, it does get a little more challenging, you know, because your vocal cords actually elongate as you grow older. So those high notes are the challenge. But you know what? The Lord's blessed me with a lot of longevity and a lot of vocal health over the years. I did have a pretty big issue about 19 years ago, but ever since then I've been great. But it's kind of like living the life of an athlete, honestly. You
0: exactly.
1: gotta get some rest and drink plenty of water and all those things. But honestly, the Lord has just been very gracious to me that I've been able to sing this long in so many places, and every once in a while be a part of a big event like this with other artists. And
0: Amen.
1: And so I just feel really honored and blessed to keep doing it. And you know what's crazy, Janet? I think I enjoy it now more than I ever have.
0: I'm not surprised. And by the way, I detect zero aging in your voice. I ask you because it's been 30 plus years and it doesn't sound like there's any strain or air control issues that you're having to deal with. I mean, it is as fresh now as when you first started singing for the Lord. So I think it's magnificent. Before we go, tell us, how can we pray for you? Even if we're not going to be in attendance, we know, and I want to pray that the Lord be honored first, last, and always. But again, for the people out there who don't yet know the Lord as their Savior, as you prepare, how do we pray for you to get ready for this event on Friday?
1: Well, I mean, for me and all the artists, clarity of voice, but clarity of mind also, and that we would all keep the message the main thing. You know, sometimes these big events can tend to be about somebody or personality, and honestly, we want to make this about the Lord and about a celebration of the privilege of living in the greatest nation on earth.
0: Amen and amen. I'm so glad I got to catch up with you before Friday. I've got a link, by the way, to your website, so be on the lookout for.
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6: 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If thy brother trespass against thee, rebuke him. Now notice this. And if he repent,

0: us. Yet forgiveness is costly. The forgiveness of our sins costs the precious blood of Jesus. And sometimes it costs something of us to forgive others. Yet Scripture provides endless reasons to forgive, no matter the cost. If you have your Bible, turn to Matthew chapter 18 as Adrian Rogers begins an insightful message on forgiveness.
1: Find Matthew chapter 18. While you're finding it, I remind you there was an evangelist who was the Billy Graham of his day, Dwight L. Moody. Moody did not have a seminary education, but he had a great mind and a penetrating insight into the things of God and human nature. Dwight L. Moody said, "I believe that the sin that is causing Christians more difficulty than any other is the sin of an unforgiving spirit." And he said he believed that that sin, more than any other sin, was holding back the power of God in prayer in the hearts and lives of people. Now, I cannot prove that he is right. I think most likely he is. But for him to even say that means that forgiveness is a problem that many people have not properly dealt with. Perhaps tonight your heart is harboring some hurt that somebody has given to you, and you don't know how to deal with it. Well, I want you to find in Matthew chapter 18 a story that the Lord Jesus told, and I'm going to begin reading in verse 21. "Then came Peter to him and said, 'Lord, how oft shall my brother sin against me and I forgive him? Till seven times?' Jesus saith unto him, 'I say not unto thee until seven times, but until 70 times 7. Therefore is the kingdom of heaven likened unto a certain king, which would take account of his servants. And when he had begun to reckon, one was brought unto him which owed him 10,000 talents. Now, how much is that? Well, the Bible that I have says here in the margin that if that were silver, it would be $52,800,000. Now, if that is true, Jesus must have said that with a twinkle in his eye, because that was more than the entire taxes of the nation for that year. "But forasmuch as he had not to pay, his Lord commanded him to be sold, and his wife and children and all that he had, and payment to be made. The servant therefore fell down and worshiped him, saying, Lord, have patience with me, and I will pay thee all. Then the Lord of that servant was moved with compassion and loosed him and forgave him the debt. But the same servant went out and found one of his fellow servants which owed him 100 pence, and he laid hands on him and took him by the throat, saying, Pay me what you owe. And the margin of the scripture that I have right here, the notes say that was about $44. Now, there's a vast difference, I submit, between $52 million and $44. And his fellow servant fell down at his feet and besought him, saying, Have patience with me, and I will pay thee all. And he would not, but went and cast him into prison till he should pay the debt. So when his fellow servants saw what was done, they were very sorry, and came and told unto their Lord all that was done. Then his Lord, after that he had called him, said unto him, Oho, thou wicked servant, I forgave thee all that debt because thou desiredest me. Shouldest thou not also have had compassion on thy fellow servant, even as I had pity on thee? And his Lord was wroth, and delivered him to the tormentors, that he should pay all that was due unto him. So likewise shall my heavenly Father do also unto you, if ye from your hearts forgive not every one his brother their trespasses." Now, one of God's greatest gifts to us is forgiveness. Thank God he has forgiven us. Thank God for his grace that forgives us. Now, to forgive literally means to release a debt. When we sin against God, and heaven has sued us for damages. There's a debt that we cannot pay. When forgiveness comes, the debt is canceled. If, for example, you owe me $1,000 and you cannot pay, and I say I forgive the debt, it cost me $1,000 to forgive that debt. There are no free pardons. Forgiveness costs. It costs the precious blood of Jesus for God to forgive us. Now, I want you to think of somebody who has wronged you. And if you are harboring a hurt in your heart, there's somebody who's done you wrong, truly done you wrong, and you've not settled that thing in your heart,

0: I want to give you tonight some compelling reasons why you ought to forgive that individual. Now, first of all, we ought to forgive one another because God has so willingly forgiven us. That's what this parable is all about. We're the ones that had the $52 million debt, and God, in the riches of His mercy, forgave us. Now, if God has forgiven me, then I ought to forgive you. Ephesians 4 and verse 32 says, "Be ye kind, tenderhearted, forgiving one another, even as God for Christ's sake has forgiven you." I want to say that I need to forgive forgiveness to you because Jesus gave forgiveness to me. That's reason number one that we ought to forgive. Number two, here's another reason you ought to forgive. If you do not forgive, you shut out the forgiveness of God. Jesus said in the Sermon on the Mount in Matthew chapter 6, verses 14 and 15, "If you don't forgive men their trespasses against you, neither will your heavenly Father forgive you your trespasses against Him." Now, in plain English, an unforgiving spirit is unforgivable. As long as you have an unforgiving spirit in your heart, you cannot get the forgiveness of God. You, in a very real sense, destroy the very bridge over which you must travel. How dangerous it is to fail to forgive one another. The only person who can afford not to forgive is the person who never, ever really needs forgiveness. Let me give you a third reason that we ought to forgive. We ought to forgive because if we don't forgive, the unforgiving spirit that we have will do us great, great emotional damage. The Bible calls this unforgiving spirit bitterness. And bitterness is an acid that destroys its container. So many times people don't want to forgive because they feel that they ought to take revenge. They feel that they ought to get even. Now, if you're up here, right with God and living with God, and somebody sins against you, and you say, "I'm going to get even," what do? You lower yourself. You come to their level when you get even. You see, why not just continue to hate? Because hate will boomerang on you. It will come back to you. It is an acid that will destroy its container. Not only do you forgive an individual for their sake, but you forgive an individual for your sake. Now, that's very hard to human nature, because if somebody has truly hurt you, I mean truly hurt you, human nature doesn't want to let them off the hook. But what you don't understand is that you also are on the hook. When you forgive, you set a prisoner free and discover that that prisoner is you. Now, here's another reason that you ought to forgive. Not only has God forgiven you, not only is an unforgiving spirit unforgivable, not only does an unforgiving spirit eat you like a canker, like a cancer, like an acid to destroy you, but when you do forgive, forgiveness restores a broken fellowship. If there's a person that you have an unforgiving spirit to, you have a broken fellowship. That's the reason Jesus said in Matthew chapter 18, verse 15, "Therefore, if thy brother shall trespass against thee, go and tell him his fault between thee and him alone, and if he shall hear thee, thou hast gained thy brother." Again, Matthew 5, verse 24, Jesus is talking about bringing your gift to the church. And he says, if when you are there and you recognize that there's a broken relationship between you and a brother, he says, "Leave there thy gift before the altar, go thy way, first be reconciled to thy brother, then come and offer thy gift." A brother is a very precious thing. I had a brother, not a brother in the flesh, but a dear brother, preacher brother, that I loved very much and still do love very much. He wronged me. He did something that was wrong. He ought not to have done it. And there was something rose up in me that it said, I'm finished with him. I can't trust him. He's been dishonest. And then I thought to myself, now why should I do that? I love this man. He is a brother. I refuse to let his mistake ruin what has been a good relationship. I prayed about it, gave it to God, went and restored the relationship, and today that man, I'll not tell you his name, is a precious brother and a friend. Well, you say, what if the man who has wronged me is not a brother? Well, he is still a potential brother. Now, if he is not a brother, he's a potential brother, And if you have an unforgiving spirit toward him, then what chance do you have to bring him to Christ? Would you let your sense of revenge, the attempt to get evil, cut off an opportunity to bring him to the Lord Jesus Christ? Let me tell you about the person who has wronged you. That person who has wronged you is more than a person who has hurt you. He is a person who needs you. Now, these are reasons to forgive, and they're all Bible reasons. Now, those are the reasons, but let me talk to you about the requirements. Remember what I told you? That forgiveness costs the king, it cost him $52,800,000, according to the margin here, to forgive. And when God forgave us, it cost the silver of Jesus' tears and the gold of his blood. Forgiveness is costly. Jesus is the model for our forgiveness. Be ye kind, tenderhearted, forgiving one another, even as God for Christ's sake hath forgiven us. Now, how should you forgive? Listen to me. First of all, forgive freely. Have you ever wronged a person and needed forgiveness? And after they stuck the knife in and twisted it, after they whipped you up and down and poured salt in the wounds, finally they say, well, that's okay, I'll forgive you. I feel like saying, never mind, I've already paid. I've already paid. No, forgive freely, not after you've collected your revenge, and forgive freely before the wound gets infected. Cleanse it quickly. That's what Jesus did. And as a matter of fact, when Jesus was on the cross, while they were crucifying him, Jesus was praying for their forgiveness. We should be so anxious to forgive people that not only do we forgive them if they come to us and ask for forgiveness, we should literally seek them out to forgive them. In this same chapter, go back to verse 15 and look at it. Moreover, if thy brother shall trespass against thee, go and tell him his fault between thee and him alone. If he shall hear thee, thou hast gained thy brother. Now, don't go to tell him off. Go to get him back. Go to gain your brother. Do it freely. Take the initiative. Is there somebody who's wronged you? I challenge you in the name of Jesus to say, I will go to that person. I will not wait for that person to come to me. And not only forgive freely, but forgive fully. Don't forgive half-heartedly. Don't pretend, oh, it didn't matter. If a person says to you, would you forgive me? And you say, well, that's no big deal. Don't worry about it. No, that's not forgiveness. The reason we say that it's not a big deal and not to worry about it is our pride. We don't want to admit how deeply we have been hurt. Don't ever let a person say that if you come to that individual for forgiveness and they say, never mind, just forget it. No, it cannot be forgotten until it is cleansed. And if somebody asks you to forgive them, don't just act big and magnanimous. Truly forgive them. Make sure it is forgiveness that you get. Don't merely apologize if you've done wrong. Ask an individual in the name of Jesus to forgive you. Forgive freely, forgive fully, and forgive finally. Once you forgive, bury it in the grave of God's forgetfulness and don't bring it up again. It costs to forgive. You have to taste a little bit of Calvary when you forgive. And the way to do that is to let the Spirit of the Lord Jesus be in you. It is not in me. By nature, I want to get even. By nature, I want to strike back. But only when the nature of Jesus Christ has free reign in my heart that I can truly forgive. This brings up a real question. Peter asked a question. Notice in verse 21, Peter came to him and said, Lord, how oft shall my brother sin against me and I forgive him? Till seven times? Jesus saith unto him, I say not unto thee until seven times, but until 70 times seven. Now that's Matthew, but I want you to put in your margin Luke chapter 17. And Jesus is speaking on the same subject, verses 3 and 4. And Jesus said, take heed to yourselves, if thy brother trespass against thee, rebuke him. Now notice this, and if he repent, forgive him. And if he shall trespass against thee seven times in a day, and seven times in a day turn again to thee, saying, I repent, thou shalt forgive him. What if somebody did the same thing to you seven times in one day? But each time they come, they say, I'm truly sorry, I repent. Jesus says that you're to forgive. Now, you say, that's absurd. I imagine that most of us have come to God 7 times in a day and asked Him to forgive us, have we not? And be ye kind, tenderhearted, forgiving one another, even as God for Christ's sake hath forgiven you. But here's the verse that I want you to notice. Verse 3, this is Luke 17, verse 3. Take heed to yourself, if thy brother trespass against thee, rebuke him, and if he repent, forgive him. You cannot forgive anybody that has not repented. God does not forgive without repentance, neither should we. And so that's a very interesting thing. If I'm to seek out a brother, and that brother has wronged me, and I need to forgive him, how can I forgive him if he says, I've done nothing wrong? Or if he says, I have done wrong and I'm going to continue to do wrong, and there's not a repentant spirit? How can I forgive him? It's a very big question. What you need to do, and what I have done, is to forgive in this sense, that I give forgiveness out of my heart, and I put it in the bank on escrow. I unload it. I download it. I refuse to carry that burden in my heart. Even if the individual cannot receive that forgiveness, I have offered it. I have given it. It is there. All they need to do is to write the check of repentance and faith, and they can lay hold on that forgiveness. I have put it in the bank in escrow for them. Is that not what Jesus did for us when He died on the cross? He provided forgiveness for us. It is there, but we can't receive it, though He has given it, until we repent and receive it by faith. So you can download it even if they don't load it, even if they don't receive it. You get it off of your heart. And even if they don't repent, you can in your heart refuse to carry that spirit of bitterness. Now, what happens when you truly forgive? First of all, there will be release. The results are this. When you forgive, you are set free from the prison of bitterness. When God forgives you, you're set free from the prison of guilt. And there's not a reason on earth that you should start tomorrow dragging the chains either of bitterness or guilt. Now, I'm not a perfect person. God knows that I fail in many ways, but I give Him glory, and I thought about it before I preached this message. There's nobody on God's green earth that I have resentment or bitterness to. And so far as I know, there's no unconfessed, unrepented of sin in my heart and in my life. You say, well, you think you're somebody? No, that's normal. That's the way a Christian ought to live. That's just plain, average Christianity. That's not super normal, like I'm saying, hey, look at the big guy up here who says that he doesn't have any bitterness or any guilt. That's just the grace of God. That's the way we are to live. What fools we are to drag these chains with us. We can start every day as clean and pure as the driven snow. There's no reason for us, none whatsoever, to live in a prison house of bitterness or prison house of guilt. If you're guilty, if there's some unconfessed, unrepented of sin, the Bible says in 1 John 1:9, if we confess our sin, He is faithful and just to forgive us our sin and to cleanse us from all unrighteousness. If He didn't do it, He'd be unfaithful, a liar. If He didn't do it, He'd be unjust, a crook. God is not a liar, and God is not a crook. He is faithful and just to forgive us and to cleanse us, not from some, but from all unrighteousness. And we are to forgive our brothers. If they won't repent, then we just put forgiveness in the bank for them whenever they come along and write the check of repentance and faith. They can receive that forgiveness. Now, there's going to be release when you do that. And most likely there will be reconciliation. You're going to gain some brothers, some sisters, and they're going to be precious. Those people that have been restored by forgiveness will be your dearest and nearest friends. And I believe that when there's release and reconciliation, there will be revival. And I believe in your family, a revival can take place like that. I believe in a business. I believe in a school, in a church, in a community. When people begin to believe in the Bible, the Word of God, and begin to practice it, then they are set free. So, question, is there anybody that you are harboring hate over, anybody that you are carrying a grudge over? Is there bitterness in your heart? In the name of Jesus, in the name of Jesus, deal with it. Because if you don't, you have destroyed the bridge over which you yourself must travel. If you don't, you have in your life an acid that will destroy you, that will hinder your prayers, and that will keep you from having genuine spiritual revival in your life. And would you just pray over the message for a moment? Would you say, Lord, you know so-and-so, I've really harbored bitterness toward that person. They've hurt me so bad. Maybe it's a former husband, a former wife. Maybe it's a mother, a father. Maybe a school teacher. Maybe a former business partner. Maybe somebody has stolen money from you. Maybe somebody has hurt your child, molested a loved one. And you just have such bitterness in your heart. Friend, get rid of it. Not just simply by saying, I'm not even going to think about it anymore. You can't handle it that way. Give it to Jesus and let Him take it away. If you need to go seek that brother out to forgive them, that sister out to forgive them, that unsaved person out to forgive them, tell the Lord that you'll do it. Make up your mind that you'll do just that. Lord, show us how to react to this message. In the name of Jesus, amen.
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3: American Family News, I'm Robert Thornton. President Donald Trump is calling on Congress to put limits on birthright citizenship after a Supreme Court ruling blocked his executive order. More from Fox's Jared Halpern.
4: Chief Justice John Roberts cites centuries of case law and the framers' intentions in rejecting an executive order intended to eliminate automatic citizenship to children born in the U.S., the parents living in the country illegally or temporarily. In his opinion, Roberts writes, if Congress intended to limit American citizenship to the children of those domiciled in the U.S., nothing in the succinct language of the Citizenship Clause conveyed that. Lower courts had blocked the executive order ahead of Supreme Court arguments in April. Justices Thomas, Alito, and Gorsuch dissented.
3: In another big ruling today, the Supreme Court upheld state laws protecting girls' sports from boys claiming to be girls. Alliance Defending Freedom Chief Legal Counsel Jim Campbell spoke to Fox News Digital.
5: The justices that dissented only did so on the constitutional question. It's really important to recognize that every single justice on the Supreme Court recognized that Title IX allows states to protect women's sports. So on that Title IX issue, the court was unanimous. On the equal protection issue, the majority of the court said that the 14th Amendment allows states to protect women's sports. And the dissenting justices had a different view.
3: A big win for the pro-life movement in Delaware occurred over the weekend. Caleb Castile has more.
6: The state of Delaware officials have agreed to a court order to permanently prohibit the state from enforcing an unconstitutional law against pro-life pregnancy centers. Delaware's Senate Bill 300 imposed a requirement for these pregnancy centers to post disclaimers in their facility and advertising materials that they do not have a licensed medical provider on their staff. A federal lawsuit filed by attorneys with Sim Showers and Alliance Defending Freedom in February of 2025 says that the law unconstitutionally restricts the National Institute of Family and Life Advocates and Door of Hope's ability to communicate and advertise freely. The lawsuit claimed that the disclaimer is false, burdensome, and limits advertising options. ADF Senior Counsel Kevin Theriot says that the original law was intended to hinder the progress made in the state by pro-life pregnancy centers.
7: Well, the law singles out pregnancy centers, and one of the sponsors of the law actually said that this is about really going after these pro-life pregnancy centers because they're targeting them because of their pro-life views.
6: The state of Delaware agreed with the ADF, saying that the law was unconstitutional. Tyriot says that they got a permanent injunction against it being enforced.
7: I think this sends the message to other states and other attorneys general that, look, you can't single out pro-life pregnancy centers.
3: Europe is suffering through a severe heat wave, and bureaucrats there thought this would be a good time to crack down on air conditioning. AFN Steve Jordal reports the same governmental philosophy behind that is on the rise on this side of the Atlantic.
8: Europe is going through a record heat wave, with several cities reaching temperatures over 100. So far, the heat is responsible for more than 1,300 deaths. Temperatures in the upper 80s and 90s, and even the low 100s, are common here, but we have air conditioning. That's something that Clay Waters of Media Research Center says the EU actually opposes.
9: Europe is a sweatbox right now. People are actually dying of heat because Europe has been avoiding installing air conditioning universally.
8: The reason, of course, is that AC units put out so-called greenhouse gases. Waters says while a climate change crisis has been mostly debunked and shelved on this side of the pond, in Europe they're still in the cult. At least those in power are, and they're making the little people pay for it. In Brussels, at EU headquarters, for example.
9: The EU Commission, we were forced to save energy to cut up the first seven floors of the building. In other words, that's where the proles are, but the top floor is the headquarters with the people who go on TV and lecture us. Those were climate control. Those were fine.
8: And while Waters says woke is dormant over here, don't look now, but the Democrat socialists are on the rise, and he says they can't wait to bring it all back.
9: It's not about climate change or global warming or any specific issues. It's about command and control and who's maneuvering the levers of power.
3: See more at AFN.net.
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11: For many believers, the idea of witnessing is intimidating, even frightening. 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
12: And thank you so much for listening. We are thankful to have you here on this last day of the month of June and the last program in the series on the Holy Spirit. Today we're going to finish up what happens when the Holy Spirit controls your life. And as we end up the month, let me just remind you again that this is a very important time of the year for us at Turning Point. We talk very little about finances during the year, except in June and in December. So I want to thank you for prayerfully supporting Turning Point. Today marks an important deadline for our ministry, the end of our fiscal year. So if Turning Point has been a blessing to you, consider making a special gift in support of this program. Any donation that is received before midnight will be matched dollar for dollar thanks to some generous friends of the ministry. This unique opportunity ends tonight, and I encourage you to give as the Lord leads. Together, we will continue delivering the unchanging Word of God to an ever-changing world. Today, we are concluding a series that we began at the outset of this month on the Holy Spirit. And I want to tell you once more about the book, but I will do that when we're finished with the message. This is part two of When the Holy Spirit Controls Your Life. We have some teachers here. I see some of you. I know that you pray for opportunities, but do you ever pray for clarity? That God will give you clarity when you speak? If you've ever done any teaching, you understand very well what Paul was praying for. Sometimes you see something so clear in your studies and you're so excited about it, and you can't wait to share it when you have your opportunity, and then you present it to a group of people and you watch a glaze form over their eyes. With a sinking feeling, you realize they don't have a clue what you've been talking about. Paul was saying, this is too important for me to muddle or obscure. I pray that I will be able to lay it out in a way that people can really and readily pick it up. I pray that a lot for what I do here. I don't want to just get up here and talk. Someone once told me a long time ago, if they haven't learned, you haven't taught. And that's a really interesting thing, is it not? If you teach and they haven't learned, you haven't taught. The Holy Spirit helps our worship. He helps us in these ways when we pray. Notice, secondly, the Holy Spirit will help us in our walk. Verse 5, walk in wisdom toward those who are outside, redeeming the time. When you walk, you just put one step in front of the other. You just take one step at a time. How many of you know the Christian life is just one step at a time? When you get ahead of that, you get in trouble, don't you? I was thinking about the verse that says, according to your days, so shall your strength be. How many of you are along with me when you say, Lord, this is Monday, I'd like strength for the whole week? No, you don't get strength for the whole week. You get strength for Monday. And when will you get Tuesday's strength? On Tuesday. The Bible says, we walk by faith. And then he says in this passage something very interesting. He says, we walk toward those who are without. What a wonderful picture that is. There are many Christians who think that once you become a Christian, you shut off all relationships with the people in the world, and you stay a little bit each day in your holy huddle, and you live there for the rest of your time. I don't see that in the Bible. The Lord Jesus associated with sinners, with prostitutes, societal rejects. How are we supposed to win a world if we don't know anybody in the world? How are we going to touch people who don't know Christ if we're never with them? As someone has said, there's no impact without contact. So the Bible doesn't teach that you as a Christian should get over in your little group of other Christians and never talk to anybody who doesn't believe what you believe or live like you live. The Bible says, however, we're to live our lives toward them. In other words, live our lives in such a way that they will see the difference we make. If you're a Christian and you're working in a company where you're the only Christian, I promise you, they know it. If you're living at all the Christian life, they watch you. You're to live your life with a difference. And the Bible goes on to tell us a little bit more about how to do that as we move forward. Paul says in this passage that when you walk with wisdom, you do it openly toward those who are outside of the faith. You do your best to be an example for what Christ means to you as you live your life. I can promise you this. The people you work with are watching you every move. Once it becomes apparent you are a Christian, you are on display, an object of curiosity, and they will monitor everything you say and everything you do. And you say, Pastor, I don't like that. Doesn't seem fair.
13: That sounds like living in a fishbowl. I don't want that. Well, that's your problem. It's tough. That's the way it is. When you're a Christian, that's just the way it is. And if you try to live consistently in your own strength, you will fall flat on your face. But the Holy Spirit is here to empower you to live in such a way that environment around you, which is not Christian, causes a contrast to be seen in your life that is amazing. I remember one time when I was a student in Dallas Seminary, I was working for the Illinois-California Express. That's a freight company. I don't know if it's still in existence or not, but it was back then. I did a lot of things during the time I was working there. I was a billing clerk for a while. That's where you can make the most money, so I tried to learn how to do that. But I worked a lot on the docks. And you know, the docks of a freight company, that's a good place to find out what the world is all about, I want you to know. I didn't know any Christians there. I knew a lot of union members who were upset with me. If they thought I was working too hard, they'd let me know. If I wasn't taking enough time off for my lunch break, they'd let me know. I'll never forget, one day I was in the truck and a guy came up to me, walked in the truck, and he looked at me and he said, "Jeremiah, why are you the way you are?" Oh, what a question that is. Why are you the way you are? What an opportunity to say, well, because I live for somebody else beside myself. I live for Jesus. The Bible says, be ready with an answer for everyone who asks you concerning your faith. You don't have to open that door to do that. God will open it. And then Paul says, redeem your time. Seize every opportunity, like merchants who were buying up a commodity in the market. This whole business of our walk before the world is so critical. And you say, it isn't fair that my faith should be a determinant in the life of somebody else. It isn't fair, it's just the way it is. That's why our responsibility is so great. I remember reading a story about the Russian writer Maxim Gorky. Gorky was a child when his father died, and he and his mother went to live with his grandparents. His granddad, Gorky recalled, was a religious man, but stern, irritable, and sometimes very cruel. His mother was very religious, but kind and gentle and understanding. Gorky wrote that when he saw his mother and his grandfather kneeling side by side in church, he could not believe that they were praying to the same God. He said there had to be two gods, one cruel and vindictive and the other loving and forgiving. I think sometimes when people see us, they must wonder about our God. Because you see, the way we interact with those outside the faith paints a picture of the God we worship. The Christ they see in you and in me is the only Christ they have, and they will evaluate. Robert Ingersoll, the famous infidel, had a godly aunt to whom he sent a copy of one of his books that were filled with attacking the Bible. He was a terrible man who wrote terrible things about the faith. On the flyleaf of this book, he wrote these words. He said, if all Christians live like you, this book would never have been written. Ladies and gentlemen, whether we like it or not, we walk our faith toward the world. We're not going to be perfect. We're going to fall down sometimes. We're going to have to back up and retool, start over in some areas. But what Paul wants us to understand is that we're the Christians in this world. Christ has given us eternal life and hope, and we're to be the ambassadors of that to the whole world. And never has that been more important than it is now, because the world seems to be getting darker and darker, and the world gets darker, the light gets brighter, and we have the opportunity to represent our dear Savior in a world that rejects him. Oh, what a privilege that is, and how bold and strategic we should be in doing it. So then, Paul writes about the Spirit's help in our worship and in our walk. In verse 6 of Colossians 4, he helps us with our witness. He says, let your speech always be with grace, seasoned with salt, that you may know how you ought to answer each one. Now, the Bible says that one of the hardest things you and I will ever have to deal with is the control of our tongue. Do you know the book of James tells us that it's more difficult to bridle your tongue than it is to bridle a wild horse? You can let those words out, but you can't stuff them back in. You can send them forth, but you can't call them back. You can say them, but you can't unsay them. And we all know that. The tongue gets a lot of people in trouble. What we say, how we say it, when we say it. So it's not surprising that Paul would, in his final verse of this paragraph, talk about our Christian witness. Three ways the Spirit should influence our speech as we seek to live as witnesses toward the world. Very practical stuff here, you guys. Number one, our witness should be courteous. He said, let your speech always be with grace. I don't know about you, but I like gracious people. I pray to God that I will not be a grumpy old man, but a gracious old man. That's the way we should be. We should be gracious people. Many Christians turn away from Christ by the very way they present the truth of the gospel. I mean, you don't usually persuade people to know and love the Lord when you begin your conversation by telling them they're going to hell. That usually doesn't win you an open door. We read of our Lord Jesus that he was full of grace and truth. Truth packaged in grace. That's the way Christ related to men and women in his earthly walk, and so we should too. I read about four rites that I hope will help you remember what it means to speak with grace. The right words. Say what is true, but choose words that are helpful and not hurtful. There are a number of ways to say the same thing. You can say it in a hurtful way, or you can say it in a helpful way. Always be edifying, which means build up, don't tear down. Number two, not just the right words, but the right way. The same words can sound gentle or harsh depending on how you say them. Grace has a special tone. It's not just what you say, but it's how you say it. Number three, not just the right words in the right way, but the right time. Timing is everything. Good words spoken at the wrong time can get you nowhere. And sometimes silence speaks louder than words. Ecclesiastes says there is a time to keep silent and a time to speak. So make sure you're doing this at the right time. And then there are right reasons. Don't just talk to hear yourself talk. Speak because you want to help and bless the person with whom you are talking. Ephesians 4:29 says, let no corrupt word proceed out of your mouth, but what is good for necessary edification, that it may impart grace to the hearers. What a great verse that is. J.C. Ryle said, speak the truth in love, because truth without love is barbarity, and love without truth is cruelty. To speak the right words in the right way at the right time for the right reasons is a challenge. And it can only happen when you let the Holy Spirit direct your life when you speak to those without the faith. Our witness must be courteous, and it must be compelling. Notice Paul says next, let your speech always be seasoned with salt. What does that mean? It means don't let your words become flat and tasteless. Salt had two particularly important purposes in the New Testament. It was a preservative to keep things from spoiling. And it was used to create thirst in animals. I used to spend my summers with my uncle who had a farm in Pennsylvania. And I remember while being there, we used to put salt licks in the field. Those are big blocks of salt for the animals. And when they would lick those blocks of salt, they would be thirsty and then drink enough water. And by the way, that's the reason why they sell popcorn, potato chips, and nuts at your ball game. You eat a bag of potato chips at a ball game, and then you want to get a soft drink, and you get the biggest one they sell, and you make them happy, and you quench your thirst. Paul is saying, let there be something in what you say in your witness that compels people to know God. Get creative in how you communicate Christ. Talk in such a way that when people are around you, they sense this is not something you've put on. It is something in you that comes out effervescently with the power of the Holy Spirit. Let it be really you. Yes, let your speech always be gracious, but don't let it be flat. Don't load it up with canned phrases and Christian cliches. We all know what that sounds like. Have you ever asked somebody a question about the faith and they say something that you've already heard a million times in your life and it doesn't mean a thing to you because you know they're just telling you what they heard and it doesn't mean anything to them at all? We're to be filled with the wonderful truth of who Christ is. And let me just pause here to say this. When it comes to witnessing, don't make it harder than it is. You don't have to go to class to learn how to witness. You don't have to have a 10-week course at your church or at some Bible college. I'm not saying those things will help you to be better at it, but witnessing is just telling people what Jesus Christ has done for you. That's all it is. And everyone in this room who's a Christian can do that. If Christ hasn't done anything for you, then I would suggest you not talk too much to people outside the faith. But you all know he's done so much. And when he does something for you, make a note of it and just put it in your little file up here. Someday what he did for me is going to help me tell somebody else about my Jesus. I like to brag on Jesus, do you? I think we should be bold about that so that people know this is not about us. This is about the one who loved us and gave himself for us. Paul says our witness must be courteous and compelling and compassionate. He says, verse 6, that you may know how you ought to answer each one. You talk to people differently, not because your message is different, but because people are different. You suit your witness to the one with whom you are speaking. I talk to someone who has just lost a family member about Jesus in a much different way than I might talk to them if I were sitting with them at a ball game or something. You have to figure out the situation. You have to be compassionate about where those people are in their life and then talk to them in that mode. You don't just use the same four spiritual laws no matter where you go and what you do. If you do that, you're going to have a lot of awkward, discouraging experiences. Where are they? How can you relate to them? How can you love them in their situation? And how can you share the Lord Jesus with them? I think one of the most difficult things as a Christian is to witness to people who are in your own family. I've heard that from so many people over the years. Someone once told me something like this: when a wife talks to her husband about the Lord, she might be conveying to him, whether she wants to or not, that he hasn't been a good husband or one that he should have been. And so the spiritual thing is a way that she's just telling him he's not measuring up. What a difference when a woman comes to her husband, she says this: honey, you've been everything I could ever have asked for in a husband. I love you so much. You are a great provider, and I know you love me, and I'm so grateful for that. I just wish there was one thing we could share together that is so very special to me. How different that is from an accusatory comment or you need to get saved or whatever you say when you have those conversations. Same thing is true with our parents. Over the years, I've had many people say, my parents don't know the Lord, and whenever I try to talk to them, they get mad. Or they say, I don't want any of that stuff talked about in my house. You may not talk about that when you come here. And of course, they have the right to say that, and you should obey that. But a lot of times that happens because of the crazy way we go about trying to win our parents. Because the same rule is true. If you go back and try to witness to your father who's not a Christian, do you know what you might convey to him? You might convey that you think he was a bad father. After all, what kind of father would let his kids grow up without religion? So you need to season your witness and say to him, you've been a great dad. I couldn't have asked for a better one. But you know what, Dad? God has given me something so great, and I love you so much. I can't help but share with you what he's done for me. I wish you knew my God like I do. When you affirm a person's worth without blasting him or her with the gospel right up front, you win an opportunity. The Holy Spirit gives us the wisdom and the grace to do that. He empowers you and me to look at every situation and to discern how God wants us to tailor-make our witness to each individual. When Jesus met the woman at the well in the hot noonday sun, he didn't say to her, you must be born again. No, that's what he said to Nicodemus. He spoke to her about thirst. and the deeper thirst for God that we all feel within us. He spoke about water and the water of life that can become an unfailing source of refreshment through the years of our lives. Jesus was a master at taking the situation and speaking the truth to a person in the situation in which he found them. In the book of Acts, there was this man named Philip who met a government official from Africa who was traveling through the desert in his chariot. The man was reading from this old scroll, but he didn't understand what it meant. So Philip didn't give him a lecture. Philip jumped up in the chariot and he said, "What are you reading? Does it make sense to you?" And that African official said, "No, it doesn't make sense." And after Philip explained the message about Jesus, we're told the African official got saved and he was baptized. But you see, that was a chariot. That was a different place. That was a different moment. The chariot experience wasn't the same as the well experience. They were two different experiences, two different places. Sheldon Van Auken was an American writer best known for his memoir. He wrote a book called A Severe Mercy, which is worthy of reading. It was published back in 1977. In his college, he was a convinced atheist. He thought religion was simply unnecessary, but he had some wonderful Christian friends who really cared about him and often talked to him about Jesus. They didn't argue with him. They just genuinely shared with him about what Jesus had done to change their lives. And it eventually started to bother him in a good way. He couldn't stop thinking about it, so he wrote a letter to C.S. Lewis, and he said, "Something's happening to me, and I don't even know what to do." Lewis wrote back, and he said, "I think the Holy Spirit is after you, and I don't think you're going to get away." And he didn't. He didn't get away. After lots of questions and honest conversations, Sheldon Van Auken put his trust in Jesus and later said he felt like he just jumped toward Christ and found that Christ was just holding him and waiting for him. We don't have to get everything done today. Your witness today might not get you to the place where you want it to go. Here's what I suggest. Don't witness to someone in such a way that if they reject the witness, they reject you. Witness to someone in such a way that if it doesn't materialize the first time, the door is still open to continue to talk about it. How many of you didn't come to Christ the first time you heard about him? You came to Christ 4, 5, or 6 times later after someone had loved you and told you how much they loved you and told you about how much Jesus had changed their life. We can be more effective if we just follow the scripture. We can be better in worshiping, better in walking, better in witnessing if we let the Holy Spirit control us from the inside, which is what we've been learning about.
12: That should be our goal in that threefold thing that we've talked about, that God would do that in our lives. If he's not done it before, he can begin to do it now if we just give him control through his Spirit. I hope you will consider that. And if you do not know Jesus Christ as your personal Savior, this reminder at the end of this month that God loves you and Christ died for you and he's made a place for you. If you will receive him, he wants to know you personally. He wants you to know him personally. And he wants you to come to him for salvation. Will you do that today? Will you open your heart and receive him as your Savior? He's waiting for you. And he will accept you, I promise. Well, we will say goodbye today for this particular broadcast, and tomorrow we begin a brand new series. Don't forget to join us. Don't forget also, this is the last day you can get your copy of the book, The Holy Spirit You May Not Know. 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So thankful for your presence. God bless you. We'll see you next time.
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16: Emma Mazenga is rewriting the record books in track and field. This elite sprinter made global headlines 2 years ago by shattering the world indoor 200-meter record for the over 90 category. You heard that right. She is 92. Despite her age, Emma still races for fun and competition and has no plans to slow down. She's in such good health that now researchers are studying her and are shocked with their findings. They say, in some ways, her body works as well as an active 20 or 30-year-old, even though her body shows signs of aging. But despite being in great shape at 92, Emma has not uncovered a fountain of youth. The truth is, none of us escapes the natural progression of aging in this fallen world. And yet those who have faith in Jesus will find spiritual renewal day by day, and we have the hope of a glorified body that will live into eternity. I'm David Wolin at haventoday.org.
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18: Summer has a way of bringing people outside. Front yards, cookouts, folding chairs, kids running through the sprinkler like they invented joy. And somewhere in the middle of all that ordinary life, there is a reminder. God has always liked meeting people in regular places, on hillsides, at tables, in boats, along roads. That matters because some people think they need the perfect setting to hear from God. But a lot of life is lived with distractions, interruptions, and grass that needs mowing. And still, God is near, still speaking through His Word, still faithful in the little moments you almost miss. So as summer opens the days a little, don't miss the holy things tucked inside the ordinary ones. A conversation, a laugh, a prayer. God is not waiting for life to get less messy before He meets with you. He already knows your address. 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
3: The culture is dominating our conversation. Who this movie star is, who this ball player is, what he's wearing, what she's wearing. Because we live in that kind of a culture. The things that go on around us, the laws that are being passed, the attitudes that people have, and the way Christians oftentimes find themselves, oftentimes too late, caught up in this culture with its vain philosophies, with its immoral attitudes and actions, and then we wonder why the church has such little influence and impact on our society.
4: There was a time when the television sat in the corner of the room. Now the screen is carried in our hands. We don't just watch culture, we scroll it and we stream it. While technology isn't the enemy, the messages that it delivers shape how we think about truth, morality, and even God. Today on In Touch, the teaching ministry of Dr. Charles Stanley, we'll get a biblical frame of reference, one that, if applied, will help us in surviving our present culture.

And beginning in verse 5, he gives us a little reasoning here. He says, "For this reason I left you in Crete, that you would set in order what remains, and appoint elders in every city as I directed you." Then he tells him what kind of people he should be looking for and so forth. Then he comes to verse 9, and he talks about one of the key qualities that these people are to have, and that's this: holding fast the faithful word, which is in accordance with the teaching, so that he will be able to both exhort in sound doctrine and to refute those who contradict. Now, here's the phrase I want you to notice. He says, holding fast the faithful word. What does he mean when he talks about holding fast? Simply this: when you hold something, you hold it by your hand. When he says holding fast the faithful word, the word means to cling to hold it tight, to hold it close. That is to apply it to your life. So here's what Paul is saying. He says, teaching them to hold tightly to the word of God. Cling to the truth of the word of God. Apply it to your life. Because he knew that the Christians that live in that culture of Crete, they would be so highly influenced, very subtly influenced, that before long, you couldn't tell the Christian from the non-Christian. What a message for our day and time. Because we live in that kind of a culture. And we could use many other words to describe the things that go on around us, the laws that are being passed, the attitudes that people have, and the way Christians oftentimes find themselves, oftentimes too late, caught up in this culture with its vain philosophies, with its immoral attitudes and actions. And then we wonder why the church has such little influence and impact on our society. It does have a relationship with the fact that we have ceased to cling to. We have hold tightly to the principles and the teachings of the Word of God. Now, practically speaking, then how do we cling to it? How do you cling to the Word of God? How do you keep this in your heart and in your mind, before your eyes and on your lips? Well, there's 7 short things. I'm going to give you time to write them down. The first one is this: read it carefully. Don't just read through it quickly. Let me read 2 or 3 verses right quick. Read it carefully. What does it say? What does it say? Meditate upon it daily. Read it carefully. Meditate upon it daily. That is, what is this really saying? And how am I to handle this? What is God saying about himself and about me? Thirdly, study it seriously. This is not just another book. Listen. Why do you suppose somebody had the idea of calling this Holy Bible? Because it's from a holy God. That's the reason this is holy. We read it carefully. We meditate upon it daily. And listen, not only that, but we study it seriously and we believe it wholeheartedly. We believe it wholeheartedly. We obey it consistently. We apply it personally, and we share it confidently. Now, what happens? How does the culture ultimately destroy us? I want you to jot these down. I'm going to give you a list. Number one, when you do not hold the Word of God closely, then the following things happen. The culture gets your attention. They get your attention. All kinds of ways they throw things at you to get your attention. It's number one. Secondly, eventually they begin to influence you because you keep listening and you keep watching. So they get your attention by that. That's appealing. Then they begin to influence your thinking. The third thing that happens is this: they win your affections. And what you first were not interested in got your attention. You became very interested, and the next thing you know, won your affections. Once it wins your affections, the next thing that happens is it redirects your focus. Before, you were focused on spiritual things, but now you find yourself more focused on the culture around you, what other people are thinking, what they're saying, so they redirect your focus. Next thing is, before long you realize they're dominating your conversation.

0: The culture is dominating our conversation. Who this movie star is, who this ball player is, what he's wearing, what she's wearing. In other words, all of these things, what happens is your interest level has been redirected, and therefore it dominates your conversation. What is your conversation primarily filled with today? The next thing that happens, you know what? It influences your dress, the way you dress. Oh, no, you don't think so? Let me give an example. Enough Christian young women have watched, got their attention, influenced their thinking, changed their focus. And you know what happens? Now they're cutting their blouses off. They're lowering whatever else they're wearing. Why? I'll tell you why. They're doing it because that's what seems to be the thing to do. You know what they've done? They have allowed the culture to determine the way they dress. And I would say to any young lady, would you dress like that and walk into the presence of the Son of God? No, you wouldn't. Why do you let the culture around you influence you to dress in a way that is certainly far from being the best? Or even oftentimes just plain decency. Let me ask you a question. For a Christian, what do you want people to look at? It is our eyes we want people to look at. Why? Because that's who we are. Don't let the culture clog your mind with false ideas and patterns of belief and behavior that you become less than what God wants you to be. You know, if you have good self-esteem, you don't have to show off anything. The fact that you want to show off something says you have poor self-esteem and you're trying to do something to get somebody's attention. If you live a godly life, you won't have to worry about getting anybody's attention. Listen to this. They will see it in your eyes. They will see it in your countenance. And they will feel it in your presence. You don't have to undress to get their attention. But the culture is working at it. Listen, dominating your conversation, influencing your dress, and also influencing your choice of music. There's no doubt about it that music, the way we have it today, oftentimes has been one of the key weapons of Satan to drag millions of young people away from godly ideas, the Word of God, truth, decency, morality, godliness. And what do they do? You see, there's all kind of music. Somebody says, well, everybody has all kind of music. That's right. There's all kinds. What does it do to you? Does it cause you to worship God? Now, there's lots of songs out there that are displeasant, good songs, and doesn't have any physical effect. Can have you make you have an emotional feeling of feeling good because of it. But if it so works in your body that you begin to feel sensual, what you have to ask is this: where did that come from? That's why you have to be careful what you listen to, how you dress. The world culture has penetrated every facet of our society. One of the most powerful weapons is music. You know what else will happen? Watch this. We're talking about the effect of the culture. The culture will steal God's tithe from God's work. Because they'll say, you ought to have this. Get in debt. You got to buy. I have a new one of these, or some of that, and some of this over here. And after all, you don't only have one life. You got to live it up. Next thing you know, you're in debt. Next thing you know, you're taking God's tithe to pay off debts because you've misused God's money, because you let the world persuade you, indoctrinate you, cloud your mind, fog your whole belief system. And now what happens? They got you trapped. Debt is a trap. I've never heard anybody in all of my years say, I love being in debt. No, but I've heard many, many people say, oh, I wish to God I were not in debt. You know what else the secular society around us is going to do? They alter your schedule. You say, well, no, they can't alter my schedule. Oh, yes, they have. And yes, they do. You know how? Because you stop clinging to the Word of God and following its principles and the teachings of Jesus. Here's what happened. Altered your schedule, so you don't read it much anymore. Time you spent reading the scriptures and filling your mind with the thoughts of God, now you fill it with the thoughts of the world. You let them, listen, you know what you did? You allowed them to change your schedule. You know what else they'll do? They'll fill your mind with sensuality and immoral thoughts over and over and over and over and over again until finally, you know what's happening? You're committing the very things you see on TV. Or the lust pattern in your life has become so strong, you feel that you're in bondage. Isn't it interesting that Satan offers these awesome promises only to find yourself in bondage of something now you hate because you cannot stop? You know why? You severed yourself from the anchor, the living Word of God. Then what happens? They want to ruin your witness. The culture wants to drag you away from God. Listen, the culture can't get you away from God until they get you away from the book. Until they get you away from God's book, they can't get you away from God. And once they do, it ruins your witness. Then you're so much like them, it doesn't make any difference any longer. They love your company now because you're no longer a contradiction to the way they live. You're so much like them, you don't bother them anymore. So how you doing? Glad to see you. Before, because you were like salt and like light. Now you're so much like them, it doesn't make any difference anymore. If you don't cling to the Word of God, listen carefully, you will not cling to God. He gave us this book. He gave us this truth for our, listen, not only for our salvation, but for our protection. And you know what will happen? Eventually, the culture will make you useless for the kingdom of God. Because having altered your schedule, you have no time to serve Him, little or no time to read His Word at all. And now that you're spending your money on things rather than giving God what ought to be given to Him, you're not interested in people being saved any longer because you see now your life is so self-centered and so caught up in yourself. And you know what's happened? You haven't even realized that it's happened. You are so far from where you used to be. When you read the scriptures every night and you believe that somehow the Word of God must be a vital part of your life, and then the culture got your attention, began to affect your thinking, won your emotions, and got your focus off God. And now what happens? It leads you into idolatry. You know what idolatry is? Idolatry is, listen carefully, idolatry takes place in your life when anything, any person, any practice is more important to you than your relationship to Jesus Christ. You let the culture get your attention, penetrate your thinking, win your emotions, and get your focus off of God and off of His Word. Now, here is the tragedy of it all. Listen carefully. Here is the tragedy of it all. Right now, if you listen, say amen.
1: Amen.
0: Eventually, if there's no genuine change in your life, here's what's going to happen. One of these days, you're going to die. And somebody's going to come and look at your body in the casket. And here's what they're going to say. Saved soul, wasted life. Because you let the culture get your attention, influence your thinking, win your emotions, turn your focus from God. And what I want you to see is this. He says, hold it tenaciously. Cling to it, he says. You say, all right. Okay, I admit that I haven't, so what do I do? Now listen very carefully so you won't misunderstand. I'm gonna give you a word. Don't jump to any conclusion until I define it. The way you deal with drifting, handling it loosely, laying it aside, it's no longer in your heart, no longer really in your mind, no longer before your eyes, and therefore not on your lips. The word is repent. Now watch this carefully. Repentance, while the word means change and turn another direction, That will never work until the following thing is true. The motive must be right. If you repent, turn away from this action or this attitude because you're afraid of God's judgment, because you fear what may happen to you, it won't work. You know what? Before long, you'll be right back at it. The motive must be, I want to turn. I want to repent of this sin because I'm grieved that my relationship to my God is not right. I'm grieved that I've grieved Him, grieved in my heart that I've been trying to live and convince and persuade and argue and defend, and my relationship with Him has been awesomely damaged. When that is your motive, repentance will be a reality. I've just told you the truth. And we have one simple command. Cling to it. Hold it tightly. Apply it to your life. Live by it. And you'll experience God's very best in your life. If you're one of those persons who's never trusted Jesus Christ as your Savior, what are you going to say when you stand before Him and He says, this is the standard by which I'm judging you. You've neglected it. You've denied His Son. You've turned away. You let the culture determine your eternal destiny. What in this world are you going to say? You won't have anything to say. And I want to encourage you to ask the Lord Jesus Christ to forgive you of your sins and tell Him today that you acknowledge your sinfulness. You're not coming to Him because you deserve to be saved. You're coming asking for mercy. You want Him to forgive you and to save you from your sins. You're committing yourself to Him. You want to live a godly life. You want to walk in His ways. And you know what will happen? He'll change your life. And what you used to look at and think was so important will lose its importance. And the things you've neglected will become the most precious things in your life. And now, Father, how grateful we are for this precious book. This indestructible, eternal, faithful word of yours. I pray that you'll sink this message into the heart of every single person. Let it cut deeply into the heart of one who has drifted, fallen away, living in sin, but knowing as they've listened, I've heard the truth. Let there be genuine repentance and a fresh new love and devotion and clinging to the Word is my prayer in Jesus' name. Amen.
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10: American Family News, I'm Robert Thornton. An immigration enforcement organization says the Supreme Court has degraded the meaning of citizenship here in the United States. More from AFN's Chad Groening.
9: Chief Justice John Roberts and Amy Coney Barrett voted with the three liberal justices to strike down President Donald Trump's executive order declaring that children born to people who are in the United States illegally or temporarily are not American citizens. So with the exception of the children of diplomats and several other special cases, anyone born within the borders of the United States continues to be, as a matter of law, considered a citizen. Ira Melman is media director for the Federation for American Immigration Reform. He says the court got it wrong.
11: The Supreme Court has degraded the meaning of citizenship here in the United States. It clearly ignored precisely what the framers of the Constitution were saying back in the 1860s when they wrote the amendment. It was clear that they intended this for specific purposes, and the subject to the jurisdiction thereof was included for a reason, and the court seemed to completely overlook that.
9: Melman says steps must now be taken to mitigate the damage.
11: In terms of illegal immigration, what we have to do is a better job of preventing people from coming in here illegally in the first place. In terms of birth tourism, we need to have consular officers make sure that when they issue a visa, they're not issuing it to someone who is in the late stages of pregnancy. We need to hold accountable the partners that they work with here in the United States. We can hold them accountable criminally, civilly, and discourage this sort of business. So there are things that we can do to mitigate this.
9: But Melman says this ruling is going to encourage more people overseas to come to the U.S. and have a child. I'm Chad Groening.
10: The Supreme Court also upheld state laws which ban boys from playing in female sports. The court's conservative majority, which has repeatedly ruled against the issue of allowing biological boys to pass as females just because they feel that way, ruled that state bans in Idaho and West Virginia do not violate the Constitution or the federal law known as Title IX, which prohibits sex discrimination in education. National Public Radio quickly retracted an article today that incorrectly reported that Justice Samuel Alito was retiring and blamed the error on a misunderstanding. The article was written by an NPR veteran Supreme Court reporter who planned to address the issue on air later in the day, according to the news outlet. Heat will affect many over the July 4th weekend. Fox Weather's Michael Estime reports to the National Mall.
12: We're forecasting, get this, temperatures at 104 degrees, near record-breaking on Friday. You factor in the humidity, it'll feel almost as warm as a steam room, 112 degrees. We're on, of course, the National Mall, the Great American State Fair going on, highlighting all 50 nifty United States city officials, just saying, listen, it's going to be blazing hot, and it's going to be dangerously hot, so please make sure that you're staying hydrated, you're wearing loose-fitted clothing, and of course, finding shade, and most importantly, air conditioning to keep yourself nice and cool, because this heat wave could be record-breaking.
10: An opinion piece in the New York Post is titled, "The Daughters of the American Revolution Are in Revolt, Because Trans Zealots Can't Leave Anything Alone." Delegates at the DAR's 135th Continental Congress in Washington, D.C. this past weekend defeated a member-driven attempt to limit membership to those born female, that is, to actual daughters. It goes on to say that the vote means the group's leaders will get their way. They can now open membership to anyone who considers themselves to be female. A man who protested the federal law enforcement surge wins a settlement. More from Fox's Lillian Wu.
13: A man who was detained after playing Darth Vader's theme song from Star Wars on his cell phone as he followed several National Guard troops down a public Washington, D.C. street last September is getting a settlement from the District of Columbia, which he claims violated his First and Fourth Amendment rights. Sam O'Hara, who was handcuffed and detained for some 20 minutes after a guard member called police, was released without charges. He went on to sue the district.
10: On Wall Street, stocks were up today. The Dow rose 136. The S&P was up almost 60. The Nasdaq soared 394. West Texas Intermediate crude was about $70 a barrel. See more news at AFM.net.
14: The calm in the midst of a storm. A bridge over troubled waters. 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
21: It's good nobody said F. I think we'd all go, what? But it could be friendship. That's a good one. Not a letter grade like failure, right? But, you know, the longer I've been married, the more I realize that it's not the big things that destroy marriage. Those things do, whether it's addiction, infidelity, you know, those big things that can happen. But over time, all the little things can add up to drifting apart and no longer being in love with each other. Mm-hmm. So today we want to cover those A to Z ideas, and it gives us a simple framework with our guests to kind of better understand what to think about when you're in that moment with your spouse and what you need to do to preserve and grow and deepen your love in your marriage.
16: Mm-hmm. And Jason and Tori Benham are back with us today, and they've developed a list of 30 different, simple, effective ideas that couples can use to strengthen their relationship. And these are things you can start doing today. So the Benhams were here last year, and we covered just a few items from those 30. And Jason and Tori are relationship coaches and speakers and authors, and they've got a podcast. It's great. You should listen. It's called Beauty and Battle. And the list they've developed is, well, more or less based on their book, A to Z Marriage. It's got more than 26. It's got 30 ways, 30 days.
21: There's four more letters.
16: Indeed, to relational transformation. You can learn more about the Benhams in this great little book at our website.
21: Jason and Tori, welcome back. It's good to finish the alphabet with you.
22: Thank you. It's so good to be here.
21: Reminds me of third grade. A, yeah. B, C. Yeah. Do you guys still have to sing the alphabet to get to the letter you need?
18: No, but you know, here's the crazy thing.
21: Did you ever do that?
22: Yes.
21: A, B, C, D,
22: oh,
21: E, F, G. Yeah, G.
22: Yeah.
18: Okay, I had the idea for this book, and I said, okay, so let's do 30 principles, which would be a principle a day for a month, 30 principles to marriage transformation. I was like, and I'll follow the alphabet. Now, I got an 820 on my SAT. Then I decided to count how many letters are in the alphabet, and I realized there was only 26. So we just added a few at the end.
22: You plus letters.
21: I think that's awesome. Yeah. I love that. But you go with AA and BB.
18: Yeah, you can.
21: You know, that's what you do.
18: That's exactly what I did.
21: Yeah. Well, it is fun. The one I wanted to start with today, and again, if people missed it, they can go to the archives, get the app for the phone, and you can listen to it that way or go to the website. But let's start with Z.
18: Just to go right
21: to the most difficult of all letters. Yeah. What'd you come up with Z?
18: Well, you know, I remember looking at that and I thought, well, where am I going to get Z? And I looked up the word, because I was looking for something that involved humor. And I looked up the word zanyism.
21: Hmm. Okay.
18: So like zany.
21: Uh-huh.
18: And it's all about humor. And I started talking to Tori and I was like, you know, one of the things that has helped us a lot in marriage, specifically when it comes to conflict, is having a little bit of a sense of humor.
22: So true.
18: And
21: Let me test that. Yeah. Tori, is that true?
22: It is absolutely true.
21: Did you appreciate those funny jokes right at the heat of battle with your hubby? Timing's everything.
22: Timing is everything. Yeah. But we have learned that you don't have to take yourself so serious. And the biggest problem that we ran into at the beginning of our relationship was taking things too seriously, especially for me. I just took things really seriously. And then as we began to laugh about things, and then we kind of, you know, have our own little sense of humor over, we have like lines from movies that we now break the ice with. When things get a little bit heated, we have our little lines that we're like, you know what, it's really not that big of a deal. And we can just make fun of each other.
21: That's good. Yeah. You have a little movie line example for us?
18: I used one this morning.
21: Okay, that's perfect.
18: From Home Alone 2, when he's in his he's in bed, and the guy is there scooping him ice cream. And then he says, the guy says, would you like another scoop? And he's like, hey, I'm not driving. And then he puts it in there.
22: Yeah.
18: And, you know, we weren't in a fight or anything, but I'm like, I'm not driving. You know, so
21: let's get another scoop.
18: But it is funny, though, little things like that. And we always encourage couples, hey, find a show that you can watch together that makes you laugh. Like, find a comedian that makes you laugh together, some movies.
21: That's good.
18: And pick a few of those lines.
22: Yeah.
18: And then at any moment when things get a little heated, maybe pull out a line or two and then just be, you know, have a good laugh with each other. It helps a lot in marriage.
22: Yeah. It's kind of just a reminder. It's okay for us to laugh. One of the ones that I think about all the time is the one from Night at the Museum. There, have you guys watched Night at the